0: everyone to name what they thought was the single greatest threat to Australia. A couple of people agreed that communist China poses the single greatest threat. Others singled out our left-wing government. Someone suggested AI and someone else suggested RI. That's that radical certain religion. Mercifully, Chris Bowen wasn't there, so we were spared the idiocy of being told the greatest threat to Australia is climate change. My modest contribution was to suggest that the single greatest threat to this nation is our declining education system. My argument was that we would never be able to resist or prevent the multiple threats that lie ahead, military or economic, if we allow the chronic decline in our education standards to continue. This week, yet again, we saw the most disgusting display of school children and students at an anti-Pauline Hanson rally, swearing vile abuse at Pauline Hanson and One Nation.
1: Are the reason for the housing crisis.
0: That footage was from the first march in mid-August. We've now had a second march this week with much the same hatred being spewed by kids with the same vile F. Pauline Hanson abuse, which looked like this. So based on the Palestinian playbook, I imagine we will be seeing one of these student days of protest every single month between now and the next election. If you think for one second that these kids haven't been tutored and encouraged in the classroom by neo-Marxist or even neo-Maoist teachers, then I've got a bridge across the River Yangtze to sell you. Indeed, independent journalist Drew Pavlou, posting on X, claims to have identified at least one Flinders University professor promoting the rallies to her students, telling them One Nation poses a serious threat to students. As I've mentioned before, from the Hitlerjugend to Pol Pot to Mao's Cultural Revolution to the Taliban, a word that literally translates as student, in Afghanistan, the worst, most despicable, violent and genocidal regimes always have one thing in common. They harness the idealism, the passion, the anger of youth, indoctrinate them to their own evil cause by pretending they are creating a better, fairer world than the one their parents have bequeathed them, then gleefully sit back and watch the protests, then the violence, and then ultimately the horror unfold, as in the worst instances, children turn against their parents, even dobbing them into the authorities for whatever perceived slights. I watch those kids screaming about climate change, screaming about Palestine from the river to the sea, globalise the intifada, and now screaming about Pauline Hanson. And I cannot help but feel an icy cold dread running down my spine. What will this intolerance and hatred lead this country to? We've already seen that question being answered in the United States with such events as the assassination of Charlie Kirk. But young people are impressionable and vulnerable, and ultimately a civilized society relies not only on parents, largely, but not only on parents, but also on the quality and the integrity of its school teachers and principals to educate the young about the values of freedom, the importance of free speech and diversity of opinion in a democracy, and to proudly promote belief in the traditions that govern us, as well as pride and in the bravery and the sacrifices of those who shaped us. Yet we currently have a government that believes that the internet and the many hours a day that kids spend on social media, that is to blame for corrupting and polluting the minds of the young. Perhaps, but I would argue it is the living, breathing human flesh of the teacher who stands in front of the young child or impressionable student for hours and hours every day, every week, every term, every year, earning their trust, assessing their vulnerabilities, pretending to be their friend, speaking from a position of authority, that is the far greater threat. Every week, every term, every year, earning their trust, assessing their vulnerabilities, pretending to be their friend, speaking from

0: and saying that they want to promote genocide denial. I think it points out we need digital duty of care so that those messages aren't amplified.
1: There you have it. David Shoebridge later tried to water those comments down, but we all know what we heard. These laws are to silence the right. These laws are to silence conservative ideas. Full stop. Andrew Leigh in the Labor cabinet also as good as admitted as much.
2: Isn't it reasonable to raise questions about issues around freedom of speech, how it will work, all of those issues?
3: But this isn't going to affect adults' freedom of speech. It's simply the ability to opt out of an algorithm which we know has been polarising people. And not just polarising politics, Patricia. We've seen a significant divergence in attitudes of young men and young women on gender issues, for example, with young men now having more conservative gender attitudes than my generation of Gen X. That is partly because young men and young women are now consuming very different social media compared to the days when we grew up.
1: He said it right there. But I digress. Back to education. We have all heard the stories, I certainly have, from kids in our own family circles about the only way to pass a test or get good marks in class is to pander to, and more importantly, never dare challenge, orthodoxies like climate change or LGBTQ or Indigenous agendas or whatever. Smart kids have learnt through trial and error how to manipulate and get the best grades out of the woke agenda. And unfortunately, many take those learned lessons into university and on into the workplace, where the practice of pandering to the left continues unchecked. Sickeningly, this woke garbage has now gone far beyond our schools and is taught as fact by many of our mainstream institutions. I sighed a weary sigh when I read this post on social media this week by Kobe Thatcher about the Sir Joseph Banks portrait at the New South Wales State Library as part of the library's 200 years display. The caption is a disgusting assault on Joseph Banks' character and legacy. If he were alive today, he'd be suing the library for millions, accusing him of being an obsessive specimen collector who took vast numbers of Indigenous cultural belongings, plants and animals, without consent. They go on. These voracious acts of acquisition, the library's caption writer claims, disrupted sacred traditions, and on multiple occasions, the behaviour of the crew resulted in violence against Indigenous peoples. End of quote. Banks' actions, they go on, or they conclude, paved the way for invasion, dispossession and colonisation. And for many, his legacy is cultural theft, colonial violence and enduring loss. No mention of the fact that Joseph Banks' obsessive, by which I think they mean thorough, botanical collections, exploration and promotion of natural history science was part and parcel of the Enlightenment era that preceded Charles Darwin and others. Still, who needs science, I always say, when you've got climate change, queer postal colonial studies to specialise in instead. Sadly, you will find this pandering to woke garbage at all our art galleries, all the ones I've seen, all our museums, the ones I've seen, many corporate offices, public parks and spaces and government buildings. Personally, I think the boss and the board of the New South Wales Library responsible for that trashing of Sir Joseph Banks' name and legacy should hang their heads in shame. Their extremely generous salaries are entirely funded by we, the taxpayer, yet increasingly I find this cultural vandalism being inflicted on every aspect of public life. So if One Nation were to win government in New South Wales on a promise of reining in spending and slashing the bureaucracy, may I suggest sacking the entire board and head honchos at the New South Wales Library? In fact, I'll go one better. I'll offer Mike Newman my copywriting services for free to rewrite all those captions. Now, back to that ballot that Labor says it will introduce for the working holiday visa program, also restrictions on international students, changing courses and new guardrails on visitor visas. It's all part of a plan to knock 75,000 people off the net number of immigration figures each year. But farmers say these plans will greatly impact their sector. To talk more about this, I'm joined by West Australian farmer and

0: former head of the Pastoral Grazers Association, Tony Seabrook. Great to see you, Tony.
1: Now, good morning, Ryan.
0: You're very, very angry about this attack on backpackers. Tell us why.
1: Ron, look, I hardly know where to start, but look, most of all, your enthusiasm, the fact you never give up, the fact that in the face of absolute ignorance, you just keep on bashing on, you deserve all the congratulations in the world for what you do.
0: Thanks,
1: anyway, look, we've got a crop to harvest in Australia. And it doesn't matter whether it's tomatoes, strawberries, onions, cherries, milk, it could be any darn thing. I'm a wheat farmer, so I've obviously got a wheat crop to harvest. How unbelievably stupid and ignorant is it that when it comes to gathering the Australian crop, a federal government would do what they've done? Backpackers are the only ones that will come out in the bush here in any numbers and do the job we need. They're not migrants. They're coming here to work. They don't take up houses. They live in dongas and accommodation that ordinary Australians wouldn't live in. What they've done is they've basically sort of slowed down the whole process of new ones coming to our country in an attempt to reduce the numbers. The really big cut are the second year ones. This is where they cut back from, I think, 55 to about 45,000. That's the really hurtful one because these are the trained ones. These are the ones that actually know what's required. And look, they're just doing work that Aussies won't do. I just wonder what sort of bubble our Minister Burke lives in.
0: James.
2: Well, Tony, I'm going to put it to you that it's not a bubble so much as it's a really deliberate, cynical ploy aimed directly at the regions, because I think Labor says, Labor says farmers, they don't vote for Labor. They vote One Nation. They used to vote for the Nats. Well, why not just screw them with this here? You want your migration cuts? There you go.
1: James, look, I couldn't agree with you more. It is almost deliberate. What this government is doing to our country, they couldn't be so blindly stupid. You know, you have to wonder whether it's, and we mentioned Fabians earlier on, it's not part of a master plan. And for Burke to stand up and say that immigration to our country has not caused a housing crisis, for heaven's sake, you know, 536,000 of them came in 22. We're today travelling on an average of 3 jumbo jet loads of people every day coming into our country, every day. And Burke says it's not causing a housing crisis. You know, it's so fundamentally flawed. It's like the big lie. You tell a big enough lie, then hopefully people might believe it. But I don't know where to start.
3: Kind of like renewables are the cheapest form of energy. People will believe it. Well, if you were giving advice to the Albanese government, what would you say? What is your ideal scenario with regards to migrants and regional areas? Mr. Burke,
1: get the Minister for Agriculture, Julie Collins, get her in your office and tell her to go out to regional Australia and ask every one of us throughout the length and breadth of our nation, how many do you need, when do you need them, and where do you need them, and we will facilitate that because we need to gather the Australian harvest. It must come in. So my advice to the Minister would be do exactly that. Ask how many, where and when, and get on with it and get them here because we've got a crop to get off, and I don't want to see 12-year-old kids and wives and people that are not that well-trained trying to fill a gap. Now, this is absurd that we are reaching down into our families to try and get the crop in.
0: So, Tony, just for example, what sort of numbers would you be looking at in say, for example, WA that are needed at certain times of the year? And how does it work? Do they fly in for a brief period of time, and then they head back to their home countries and then come in the following year? How does it work?
1: Some of them are just coming through. Some of them never get away. Some of the girls actually find a husband and get married. They had the most wonderful experience here, and we've had so many of them come through here. And almost every one of them has made a contribution and enjoyed the training and the experience they've had here. We advertise on Facebook or anywhere where people are actually posting. We usually get flooded with people that want a job, not all that well experienced in some cases. But when we've got a job to do, mostly I say 2 weeks. It'll go out a lot longer than that if they're any good. But I don't want to set up expectations above and beyond their ability. But in most cases, our harvest here will last 2.5 months. And we just need a hand. And if it's not directly myself, I might get my hands on a truck driver or somebody that's Australian because their job has become available because someone else has filled it somewhere else. So that job is there. So, look, it's a very deeply embedded thing. And these backpackers, they're not immigrants. They're just going to help us get our crop in. I just cannot believe that the federal government can't get its head around the fact that the Australian harvest is of value to every single Australian. And it goes overseas. We export our food overseas. It is such a destructive thing they're doing that it just beggars belief.
0: Tony Seabrook, always great to chat to you. Your passion is fantastic. We've got a mutual admiration society going here. Rita and James agree with me. Keep up the great work there.
1: Right, absolutely. You keep going, mate. You're doing a fantastic job.
0: Thanks, Tony. You too. You've got a crop out there now. We'll speak later. After the break, we're going to take a short break, then we're going to come back with James's Truth Bomb in a tick.
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News 24. We'll be back after this short break. News 24. We'll be back after this short break.

0: Hello, you're watching Outsiders with your hosts, Rowan Spare Bedroom Dean, Rita Property Tax Panahi, and myself, James Morrow. And today on Truth Bomb, I wanted to pass on to you, the Australian voter, a message from the Albanese Labor government. And that is this. If you are concerned about mass migration and its effect on the housing market because, hey, all those people got to live somewhere, well, guess what? You gotta stop blaming the migrants. They are pure, innocent, and uncorrupted by the legacy of white settler colonialism. Instead, you need to blame yourself, you mean, selfish Australians who apparently are refusing to make room by turning your homes into share houses. I'm not exaggerating. Here's what Home Affairs Minister Perky Tony Burke had to say after finally making it to the press club this week, 6 weeks after being humiliated by Prime Minister Anthony Albanese and forced to cancel his original address. In a speech that could have been ripped from the pages of George Orwell's 1984, Burke told us the housing crisis is not, repeat, not, the fault of the 1.2 million migrants who've arrived on our shores during Labor's government. No, I'm sorry, according to Tony Burke, the fault is on you, citizen.
1: Housing and the housing shortage we have is not caused by immigration. But immigration needs to be part of the solution for the housing crisis. How on earth did we end up with a housing problem, if they're the stats? And the answer is really simple. Back then, and Australians have every right to decide how many people they want to live in per household. Back then, the number of people per household was 2.9. It's now 2.5. Every time we get a 0.1 change, a 0.1 change in the number of people per household, we have to find an additional 450,000 homes.
0: Where do we even begin dissecting this logic? Now, these household units Burke is talking about are what you might actually call, in another world, families. And whether they are families of one person or two person or six, they still need one roof over their head. Again, for a government that claims to care about emissions, this is gaslighting on a world historical scale. Just to get into the stats behind this, even if this logic held, the drop in household sizes that Tony Burke refers to actually occurred a long time ago, not over the past few years. In 1980, the household size was close to 3 people per household, a reflection perhaps of higher birth rates at the time. In 2001, it had dropped to 2.6, and it has remained relatively stable, according to the ABS, falling only to about 2.5 over the course of this century we're in now. So I think we may have caught about on a little bit of a lie there. But what's more important is that Labor is again gaslighting, fudging, or plain lying, because when overall household size has dropped due to shrinking fertility, while it has dropped due to shrinking fertility, the number of adults per house, adults, not ones with little kids, just the adults, going up, has been going up. And it's only our National Housing Supply and Affordability Council, the government's own agency, that has told us this, which suggests that rather than being selfish, as the government applies, and living apart, we are, in fact, more and more being forced to live together by housing unaffordability, exacerbated by mass migration and, of course, the interest rates that this government is also driving up. So, anyway, of course, we know that with this government, though, stats don't matter. For Labor and the left, the point is always, let's figure out a way to blame Australians, Australians who were born here first, because, again, they're getting in the way of Labor's project of making multiculturalism the state religion. Yet amazingly, the whole crew that has been sent out to sell this message, the real excuse for population pressure being selfish Aussies not piling into homes together or something, their message, well, it keeps going on. Assistant Competition Minister Andrew Lee, who actually went to Harvard, and I have a little bit of a feeling is a bit embarrassed at being forced to go out and push this nonsense, was out making the rounds of ABC Breakfast Radio Friday.
2: We've got challenges on housing, and that has been largely as a result of Australians moving to fewer people per house. As Tony Burke said in his speech
3: yesterday. So immigration is causing a problem for housing, is it?
2: Ross, it's a complicated debate, so let me just talk it through, and then, okay, then let's dive forward to the questions. As Tony Burke made clear in his speech yesterday, we've gone from 2.9 people a household to 2.5 people a household. Every 0.1% drop means we need another 450,000 homes.
0: Again, Andrew Lee, that fall started happening 25 years ago. And again, here we have another member of this government blaming a drop in household sizes, which, as I said, we already started seeing long before Labor opened the floodgates for the housing shortage. But let's remember, under Labor, Australia has also brought in 1.3 million migrants. And let's be generous and say they're coming in and living in households just like the ordinary Australians, 2.5 people per dwelling. Well, do the math. That's at least another 520,000 dwellings that were short. You'd think that might have a little bit of effect on housing, wouldn't it? And coincidentally, that 520,000 figure is also very close to the 516,000 dwellings that have been completed in Australia since Labor came to power. And no one is talking about maybe households are smaller because people are having fewer children because they've been demoralized about housing and don't want to raise a kid in a country that says, hey, don't bother studying hard to be, say, a doctor or something because, you know, we can just import a cheaper one from India. Either way, all the talk is giving rise to some interesting concerns. Is there an implication here that we need to start sharing our houses with others, commune style? I mean, back when they took the census a month or two ago, a lot of us wondered why they were so concerned with how many bedrooms we all have in our homes. To which the only reasonable answer, of course, to that question is none of your damn business. But it's funny, you go back to 2025 and there were property, quote unquote, experts proposing slapping a tax on people with too many bedrooms to encourage them to move out or presumably take in more people. And this Soviet idea, because that's what it is, will just not die, with HomeShare Australia and New Zealand pushing an idea to pay people to take in, quote unquote, people seeking accommodation. Voluntarily, of course, for now. But all of this gaslighting, it's not stopping. Tomorrow, the government will release its intergenerational report. Oh, doesn't that sound fancy? And it is going to do a nauseating job spinning this to sell us on the idea that life is great in Australia and just getting better under Labor. Again, here's Treasurer Jim Chalmers, who wheeled out sullen child Senator Charlotte Walker to spread the good news.
4: On Monday, Jim will deliver the next intergenerational report, and here's a few things we think you should know about.
5: Well, it will show that living standards will be higher, people will earn more and live longer, healthier lives.
4: People will retire with much more super.
5: Our economy will be completely transformed by renewable energy and artificial intelligence.
0: Okay, first of all, what is with that rancid plate of Parliamentary House catering sausage rolls on the table? Is that a reference to the video she did a couple of weeks ago where she was chewing them and eating them in her car while muttering about Gina Reinhart? Anyway, but remember, the thing about this report is it is going to be all spin and lies. Chalmers is assuming productivity levels of rolling averages of 1.2%, which are heroic, to say the least, to meet his assumptions of everything being rosy in Albanese land. Right now, productivity is close to zero, and there's little sign of it coming back. That data economy he talks about depends on providers being able to find their own renewable energy when there isn't even enough of the stuff for the rest of us. And none of it inspires confidence, given that the most of us think this country is heading in the wrong direction. Here's a little hint, Jim. maybe stop blaming the U.S. for stuff you're doing to make things worse.
6: Great stuff, James. Terrific there. And that idiotic logic about bedrooms and all the rest. Peter Swan has a great article in next week's Spectator Australia comparing it to the window tax as of the medieval Britain. It's the same stupid logic, so you must read that. Now, let's round up the week's political stories, and I'm pleased to say joining us is Shadow Infrastructure Minister Bridget McKenzie. Bridget, great to see you. Thanks so much for coming on the show. What do you make of all this nonsense about how many bedrooms have you got and 2.9? I thought a family had kids, you know, you have kids, not 2.5 kids or whatever it is. What did you make of all that rubbish during the week, Bridget?
7: Well, I think it just once again, Rowan, goes to the fact that the Labor Party can't run an economy and can't run a country. We have building construction levels just in the toilet, 170,000 new constructions a year. Meanwhile, as James made very clear, pouring in over a million new arrivals, all needing somewhere to live. And as family breakdown occurs, you often need two dwellings to house once a traditional family. So there's a whole lot of reasons why we're needing more houses, not less. Meanwhile, we've got the construction code, 2,000 pages of regulations on how to build a house in this country. We're going to reduce it to 80 pages if we get the chance to get into government. But there's a whole lot of different reasons why, you know, we're not building enough houses. But one of them is the housing crisis more broadly on the increased rents and housing affordability is the migrants. You can't actually divorce those two concepts. And that's why a government that the Nationals are a part of will be capping the number of migrant entries to the number of housing constructions in the previous year. That's the upper limit. Our norm will be much lower than that, but that's the upper limit because we know that that's actually putting pressure on everyday Australians now. And the Labor Party's still letting, you know, non-citizens access the $50,000, the 5% deposit scheme. Like, it's just insane. So their approach to economic management is driving this beautiful country into the wall. And you talked about the intergenerational report, and I just thought, you know, Albanese's wanting to make Labor the natural party of government for Australia. Well, that's kind of, I think, what they're hoping to outline tomorrow in the IGR.
6: Rita.
8: And they seem to have an insatiable appetite for censorship, digital duty of care, which the Greens seem to back very strongly as well. Let's hear from David Shoebridge.
9: What would happen? This would be banned from being on algorithms?
10: No, this wouldn't be banned from being on algorithms. This is about system design, and what you would be requiring platforms to do is to not amplify that amongst children. So to protect kids, there would potentially be some restrictions on amplifying that amongst children, but it wouldn't be stopping political statements from being made, even if they're offensive.
8: Well, there we go. So politicians can still make offensive remarks, but apparently children need to be protected from them. I thought children weren't on social media in this country. Don't we have a under 16 ban? I mean, tell me about Labor's determination to control what we can read and see and hear and to try to control any sort of content they don't like.
7: Yeah, Rita, I think you make an excellent point that it's this insidious, pervasive form of language that the left uses to manipulate the political discourse. So here we're called a digital duty of care. Sounds fantastic, right? So if you are against this digital duty of care, you don't care about young men seeing violent pornography. You don't care about young women being harassed and bullied online to the point of taking their own lives. That's sort of the assumption in the language they use. The fact is conservatives do care about those things. We've always put restrictions in the real world on children's access to that type of material. This is literally dressing up care for government-sponsored censorship. We heard Jim Chalmers a couple of weeks ago blame the negative reaction to his appalling budget as the social media algorithms.
9: Yes.
7: So that's, and Annika Wells, we could go on and on with the number of government ministers who want to be able to control what Australians, not just children, Australians have access to through their social media platforms. So, we are absolutely against this. It's, why I personally voted against the hate speech laws back in January.
9: Well done.
7: Mm-hmm. We see too much government overreach into the area of free speech. And in the end, it'll be people like this show, politicians yep. like me, yep. who will be silenced in a future, in that sort of future.
9: James.
0: Couldn't agree with you more on that, so I don't even have a follow-up to that one. But I did want to ask about another story that's been kicking around this week and has all the feelings of a trial balloon. And I think you're down in Victoria right now, but, where the roads are in such dreadful conditions. Mm. But now we've got this electric vehicle lobby that is now trying to say that, well, if there's a road user charge for EVs, because, of course, they don't pay petrol tax and they're very heavy and, damage roads much more than, lighter petrol vehicles, that road user charge should also apply to petrol cars as well as the petrol excise tax, which is usurious and ruinous. And we know about the coalition's proposal to take that off when Brent crude goes above $100.
7: Yeah.
0: But on this idea here, on this idea that the government is just simply trying to make everybody drive an EV. This seems like a great wealth transfer program to China to me.
7: I couldn't have said it better myself.
0: Oh, well, there we go.
7: James. we've now got 500,000. We clicked over last week, 500,000 Australians driving EVs on our highways and byways, none of them paying fuel excise, none of them paying a tax to actually upgrade and maintain our road system. That's fundamentally unfair. And so this is simply an EV lobby group wanting to demonise petrol and diesel passenger vehicle users. But importantly, I think we've got to remember in this topic and this conversation, heavy vehicle users. Everything you buy on a supermarket shelf comes on the back of a truck that does pay a road user charge. And are these groups seriously saying we're going to increase the price of fruit and veg and meat at our supermarkets as a result of implementing a pollution charge? We do need to reform the road user charge system. We need to make sure it's fair and equitable. And as you said, James, EVs are heavier. Mm-hmm. They do cause more damage. And should you be paying the same amount of tax on a dirt road that's not maintained, hauling a truckload of cattle to market as you are on a pristine highway? So there's a whole lot of ways to make this more equitable. Charging petrol and diesel users is not.
9: Senator Bridget McKenzie, always great to have you on the show. Thanks so much for coming on, and we'll speak again very soon. Thank you very much. Okay, after the break, we're going to look at a few Wallies and celebrities. Yes, got a lot to say about all of that in a tick. Don't go away.
11: News 24 will be back after this short break.

News 24. We'll be back after this short break. News 24. We'll be back after this short break.

0: You're watching Outsiders with Rita Panahi, James Morrow, and myself, Rowan Dean. And thank you so much for watching every Sunday morning. We certainly do appreciate your viewership. It's fantastic. Thank you very much. Well, we talked earlier about the vile sort of protests that the students and kids are doing against Pauline Hanson and One Nation. Have a look at this bloke. This is my nomination for Wally of the Week, if not Wally of the Year, some character. Have a listen to what he said.
1: I mean, what she said the other day about our Indigenous brothers and sisters, she should be actually executed for that.
2: Oh, so she should be killed.
3: Oh, that's a bit radical.
2: That's a big one.
1: Killed, executed.
2: Okay. Hey, hey. So this is them. So this guy just attacked my camera. So that's assault, and I'm going to press charges, and I've got it on video.
0: So this guy says that Pauline Hanson should be executed for her comments on Indigenous Australians, denies that that means having her killed. So I don't know how you execute someone without having them killed, but anyway.
4: Well, the left do have trouble with understanding words
0: that they're just using.
4: And did you like it? The rainbow flag flying behind him.
5: I could feel
4: as
5: the
4: he's
5: tolerance.
4: Making death threats or death wishes. I mean, it is just, come on. The modern left, have become so hateful, they have normalised violence so enthusiastically that we're seeing what we're seeing in the US, where the elements of the left, it's going to be hard to coexist with them because they are just so filled with hate and they're so irrational. How do you reason with people like this?
5: Well, they actually think they are being rational. Like,
0: that's
5: the whole problem because, you know, they're revolutionaries and they've got that revolutionary mindset. You know, just read a book like Dostoevsky's Demons if you want to understand the mindset behind that. There's a little bit of literature for you on a Sunday morning. But, you know, but it is this infection of the brain where, you know, they wind up thinking that any sort of violence, any sort of nihilism is justified in which to create this sort of better world that they imagine if we could only get rid of these obstacles, Pauline Hanson, conservatives, whatever, you know, then everything becomes utopia. But of course, as the 20th century tells us, you can't build any of these utopias without first building a graveyard and a jail. And that's where you wind up.
0: Who have you got first, Rita?
4: We've got the Archbishop of Canterbury, this lovely, delightful woman, who decided, oh, yeah, I'm going to give an award on the anniversary of 9/11, mind you, to someone who praised Osama bin Laden. And, of course, when she presented this award, this character shows up with a woman in a full burqa and another one in a niqab, just to, you know, complete the picture. And it was only once it was revealed that the award recipient had this shameful history that she withdrew the prize. But even if that wasn't the case, the fact that we're normalising the dehumanising burqa in a British church, I mean, it is just disgusting. It just reminds me of all the warnings we've ignored over the decades about these religious leaders opening the door to this sort of oppression.
0: There was one photo I saw of that, which was taken from a wider angle, and it looked like they were on a chess set. You might have seen the black and white background before, and it said something like Imam bishop. Takes bishop or something like that.
5: No, I think it said the queen has to move diagonally. The imam can move wherever he wants.
0: That's right.
5: You say otherwise, it's Islamophobic.
0: But there is a really serious point here. This is this stupid idea which has been around for the last 34 years, this interfaith idea, which is absolute nonsense. It starts from the right sort of sentiment that, yeah, let's all be harmonious and live together. Trouble is there are certain religions that don't want to allow other religions to exist. In fact, it's in the centre of their religion that other religions can have no place.
4: And I may have given her too much credit saying she's withdrawn the award. I think she's just under fire for doing this and perhaps it's being reviewed. But, yeah, they went ahead with this ceremony and I suspect perhaps they were fully aware.
5: It gets worse. This was an actual award for the name of the award was the Prize for Reconciliation and Interfaith Cooperation.
0: Interfaith cooperation.
5: And I'm sorry, you know, I'm gonna disagree with you just a little bit, Rowan, because you say that it comes from the right place, but a lot of this also comes from a place of, I hate to use this word on a Sunday morning, heresy. And it comes idea that, you know, and Christians fall victim to this all the time. And they say, oh, well, you know, there's, you know, many mansions in my Father's house. And so they say, you know, there's all these different religions. They can do whatever. And we just give each other interfaith awards. And it fails to actually, if you're a Christian and if you're a Christian leader, like the Archbishop of Canterbury, who's leading the Anglican Church, your job is actually to stick up for, and dare I even say, evangelize for the truth which your church represents. Mm. And every exercise like this is an episode in diluting the truth that you, as a church leader, are supposed to be promoting.
4: If we're going to talk about heresy, should we start talking about the Church of England as a whole? I mean, discussion in itself, isn't it?
0: And Henry VIII, let's go.
5: Let's refight the Reformation.
0: Hey. Yeah.
4: Well, yeah, I mean, interesting. Interesting, there's a lot that could be said that could get us into trouble.
0: Well, we should have that discussion. We don't have to have it now, but it is a good discussion. But I would just say that because my mother was into all that interfaith stuff back in the 70s, and it came out of not so much religions, but within the, for example, Protestant religion having an interfaith dialogue with the Catholic, you know, so within the Christian religion, as it were. So you
5: different
0: saw
5: story.
0: Different story, different absolutely. Story. But the principle is you are absolutely correct. If your job, which goes to King Charles, by the way, whose job is defender of the faith, Christianity, and this character has now decided he's defender of all faiths. So he's the ultimate interfaith dude, which is no wonder you get the clowns like that.
5: And you have it in England and you see it in Europe, and we've seen episodes of it here in Australia as well. You know, you have a religion with confidence in itself, Islam, meeting a society that has lost confidence in itself,
4: and the
5: undergirding faith that undergirds Australia. I don't care if we're an atheist secular society, it's in the DNA of the place. And so you have these massive public prayer things. You've got the Lekemba Mosque trying to broadcast the Friday call to prayer. You've got the slow colonization of space from a secular space to an Islamic.
4: It's precisely what you just said, a faith that has absolute confidence in itself and its place in the lives of its followers and its place in the world, compared to a faith which is increasingly led by people who you suspect perhaps maybe are agnostic or atheists. You wonder even if they're believers with some of the stuff that they're saying. So
0: believers in the religion of climate
4: change. And that battle is lost before it starts.
0: Absolutely. But also, if you want to listen to that, if you want a translation of those calls to prayers, they're not coming out of the mosque. They're not exactly an interfaith special. We're going to move on. That's another discussion.
4: No, I think the Archbishop of Canterbury gets the Wally of
5: the Week. Wally of the Week.
0: That's it. Yep. That's it. She gets it. Okay, after the break, I'm a celebrity stupid. In a tick.
3: News 24 will be back after this short break.

News 24 will be back after this short break. News 24 will be back after this short break.

0: Well, celebrities, the world of celebrities. I mentioned earlier that idiot who was calling for the execution of Pauline Hanson. Well, all this, of course, comes from America, where you have endless idiocy around Donald Trump going right back to 2016 when you had that redhead so-called comedian, I can't remember her name, holding up a decapitated head of Donald
1: Kathy
0: Trump.
1: Kathy Griffin, was it?
0: Kathy Griffin, that was it. And you've had all that sort of stuff. Here's Woody Harrelson, an actor, good actor, but here he is doing the same old rubbish. Have a listen now.
2: It seems like we're going backward. And, yeah, I wish that there were a way to... I wish there were a way to get rid of that son of a and get in a great president, you know, but... doesn't seem like that's going to happen, and I don't know how much he's going to continue to foment hatred.
0: And why would you sit there saying, I hope there's a way of getting rid of this guy?
1: Oh. I think that's like just endless marijuana use that has completely fried what's left of his brain. He is a very good actor.
0: He's a great actor.
1: He's actually
0: a great actor. Stick to acting, Woody.
3: Well, remember, like, you know, he came to fame in the great TV show Cheers, remember, yes. Where he played...
1: Being a dumb barman.
3: Playing the dumb idiot, saying dumb things, doing it really well. So, you know, good on you, Woody, for staying in character. I'll have another beer, thanks.
1: Love now, can we go fantastic. To a man who should know better, because he's old enough to know better, Roger Waters. He is absolutely...
3: He's still alive?
0: Destroyed Pink Floyd. I used to love Pink Floyd. Can't listen to it now. Destroyed it.
1: Well, he is very upset with Ed Sheeran, as is most of the music world, because he... got rid of Macklemore as a supporting act. And Roger has got a message for Ed Sheeran.
4: I just have a little message for you. There's two kinds of people in this world, Ed. There's people who do the right thing. The rapper Macklemore would be one of those people. And there's people, many of them, sadly, pricks like you, who do the wrong thing.
0: Mm. Rita, you said the previous character had fried his brain with marijuana. I think too much LSD in the 1960s hippie movement might have had the same effect.
3: Was I the only one who was like watching that and thought he was trying to come across, you know, like Michael Caine or somebody in some British crime? You know, there's two kinds of people. Which one do you want to be, son? You know.
1: But he's not alone, because the music industry has absolutely gone for Ed Sheeran. He is copying it from everybody. And you know what? I suspect Ed Sheeran himself is probably a lefty, as most in that industry are. But I do respect the fact that he is trying to remain apolitical. So he's not coming out making bold statements about Israel or anything else. He's just saying, I want everyone at my concerts to feel welcome. So if you've got a Jewish family who arrive early and see the support act, they don't feel like they're being...
0: And just for those viewers who aren't familiar with this Macklemore character, he's rabidly anti-Semitic in some of his previous actions where he dressed up in this weird Jewish... He claims he isn't anti-Semitic, but there was some pretty off stuff.
1: Well, let's hear from Macklemore, because not only is he very pro-Palestine, says ICE agents are terrorists, says all of other crazy things, but he's also very pro-LGBT.

0: Okay.
1: Any flag. Give me a flag I can drape around.
0: No, no, but
1: except
0: just
1: the
0: again,
1: Israeli flag.
0: But no, but just again, how are you one of the foremost pro-Palestinian activist in the entertainment industry, and yet you still wrap yourself in the rainbow flag, completely denying the reality of what the treatment of the LGBT community is in Palestinian territories, whether it's Gaza or anywhere where they're... Like, that
1: Rita,
0: to me is just... And the fact that nobody in his inner circle, none of his fans, no one in the music industry points that... That hypocrisy.
1: Well, the Beatles family had their rooftop concert. I hope he doesn't try and organise a rooftop concert
2: in
1: any of those countries. It won't go well.
2: It is the pattern we've seen throughout, you know, the last two centuries. Look at Iran. Look at Iran when the lefty communists teamed up with the mullahs.
0: Yeah.
2: This is the exact same thing.
1: Have a listen to this. It gets worse. Have a listen to this Paloma Faith pop star. What she... does for her children. Have a listen.
3: I say free Palestine to my children every night. I think children should be exposed to politics.
1: She whispers free Palestine to her children every night. I mean...
2: Sweet dreams!
1: Talk about the insanity of
0: Rowan,
1: the left.
0: Her children are aged 9, 5 and 6 months. So, I mean, the five-year-old would be confused, let alone the six-month-old, but, like... Oh, good night, Mummy. Free Palestine is the response back. I mean, really?
1: But it's the false morality in all this, that they think there's some great moral thing they're doing. It's so evil because it does literally ferment the opposite, which is this virulent anti-Semitism, which we're seeing.
0: It absolutely does. And it's going to be interesting to see what happens with Ed Sheeran because there's now... radio stations, admittedly, in Ireland, that are saying, we're not going to play his music anymore. So, and he has, you know, a huge catalogue of hits. So that is a big call for a radio station to make. And whether he's going to have issues collaborating, whether he's going to have issues, have support acts, have musicians join him.
1: They tried the same trick burning the Beatles records, and I don't think it ever bothered the Beatles. I don't think Ed Sheeran will lose too much sleep over one or two radio stations, but we shall see. There you go. That's it for this week's show. We'll see you next Sunday at 9 a.m. Make sure during the week you do not miss Rita Panahi at 11 o'clock every night. Of course, Friday, that's the big night. World According to Rowan Dean, US report. Lefty's losing it Friday night in there in front of the television. And we'll see you Sunday morning at 9 a.m. Now, Ross Greenwood with Business Weekend. See ya.
4: This is Business Weekend with Edward Boyd.
5: Hello and welcome to Business Weekend. I'm Edward Boyd. Coming up, America's central bank raised interest rates this week for the first time in more than 3 years, and the RBA is expected to follow suit on September 29. For us, though, it will be the fourth rate rise in just 7 months. We'll speak to the Global Chief Investment Officer of Marsh, formerly known as Mercer, who manages about $1.2 trillion worth of assets.
6: Things are going okay, but they're worried about how things might be changing underneath the surface.
5: We've also got the newest member of the Reserve Bank Monetary Policy Board on the program today. Melinda Cilento is the CEO of the independent think tank CETA. She was appointed to the RBA board at the start of this month, so her first board meeting is in 8 days' time. We'll get her views on the economy, productivity, and where interest rates go from here.
7: Look, I think when you actually look at how long we've been trying to lift productivity, I think the reality is we've got to be pulling on as many levers as possible.
5: I also talk cybersecurity and Australia's willingness to adopt artificial intelligence with Jay Chaudhry, the global CEO, founder and chairman of the tech company Zscaler, who was in Australia this week speaking to enterprise customers.
8: I like to say some level of regulations are needed, but over-regulation stifles innovations.
5: Plus, we've got a special package on Uber Eats, which, believe it or not, celebrating a decade in Australia. Over that 10-year period, we've apparently ordered 123 million burgers, almost 22 million bananas, and lots of toilet paper. But first, Reserve Bank Governor Michelle Bullock and her executive team fronted a parliamentary committee hearing in Canberra on Friday, where she made it clear that inflation in our economy is too high due to oil prices, woeful productivity, and a huge increase in spending on artificial intelligence and data centres.
9: Monetary Policy Board will meet in just over a week's time. We'll discuss our assessment of the flow of data and how the risks are unfolding. A key question is whether the tightening in monetary policy to date will be sufficient to bring inflation back to target in a reasonable time. I recognise that higher interest rates are difficult for Australians with mortgages who are also facing cost of living pressures, but reducing inflation is essential. High inflation hurts all Australians.
5: So to discuss inflation, interest rates, productivity and Labor's immigration policy, I spoke to Melinda Cilento, the newest member of the RBA's Monetary Policy Board.
10: Well, look, obviously, the issue in Australia is capacity constraints and how binding those are for the economy. I think from our perspective, the real challenge for Australia is how do we increase productivity from here? And, of course, how we make sure we've got the right skills we need to drive the investment and the productivity that will lift capacity in Australia.
5: Yeah, the government held an economic roundtable last year designed to improve productivity. It hasn't really picked up since then. I mean, how much of this productivity problem is a management and workplace practices problem as opposed to a policy problem?
10: Look, I think when you actually look at how long we've been trying to lift productivity, I think the reality is we've got to be pulling on as many levers as possible. So obviously lifting business investment, from our perspective, thinking about how we can do that, how we can create a regulatory environment which is more conducive to investment and innovation is important. And our own work has also looked at the challenge of workplace skills and whether we've got the dynamic capabilities to see new ideas, to bring them into the workplace and to drive the innovation we need. And as I said earlier, do we have the skills that we need, of course, is an ongoing question.
5: Yeah, right now we seem to think adopting artificial intelligence is the quick way to sort of fix productivity. Is that one of the easiest ways forward here?
10: I'm not sure I'd say it's easy, but absolutely it's got to be a part of the equation and a big part. I think we're seeing a big uptick in investment, of course, that will hopefully in the future enable that. But the adoption and use of AI in the workplace is going to be fundamental. We're seeing some businesses starting to do that, yet to fully be seen in the productivity numbers. But I think that's the big challenge and opportunity for Australia.
5: Yeah, we've seen really heightened levels of business investment into building and developing data centres over the past 6 to 12 months or so. That's obviously great, but now we're hearing fears of an overspend on AI, potentially stoking inflation and keeping rates here elevated.
10: I think, we're seeing a big boom, if you like, or uplift in investment in this space, not dissimilar in some respects to what we saw previously in the sort of resources cycle. So we have seen it before, but I think Australia and actually across the world, people are trying to understand what does this lift in investment mean and when and how is it going to translate into an uplift in productivity?
5: You mentioned skills. This week, the Home Affairs Minister, Tony Burke, announced the government's new migration policy. One of the changes was fast-tracking certain visas like construction, healthcare, teaching, agriculture. Is this an easy way to improve the system?
10: Again, I'm not sure I'd use the word easy, but look, our focus on the migration debate has always been on how can we create a sustainable and predictable migration system and kind of stop the revolving door, if you like. It's clear that we need to maintain community confidence and support for the migration system. Net overseas migration has been stronger than people would like to see it. And so changes had to be made. From our perspective, the focus on, keeping the skills that we need coming in for the priority sectors, making sure that we're getting the processing of those visas in a timely way, that's critical. Any changes to immigration are going to be felt in the economy. We need to recognise that. And our priority has been, how do we make sure that we enable the economic growth and prosperity that we need to see and making sure that the migration contribution is there when we need it.
5: Yes, some of the other things the minister announced included basically cutting back on international students and their families, making it harder for backpackers to stay an extra 1 or 2 years, and cracking down on people overstaying their visas. But the net overseas migration cap, they're not changing that. It is set at 225,000 by 2028. Do you think that is the right number, or should it be a little bit lower or a bit higher than 225,000?
10: look, I think that number is about right for where we are. But if I can just sort of talk to some of the measures that that were announced, you know, I think one of the things that the government's trying to do is actually to focus on the visas on the purpose for which they were intended. And I think trying to look at this from the perspective of the community and to sort of say, focus on the visas on the purpose for which they were intended. And I think trying to look at this from the perspective of the community and to sort of say, does this

0: is that migration is really being kind of seen as the sort of the key driver of so many of these issues, when in fact we know that there is a lot more nuance to that. We absolutely have to increase the supply of housing in this country. And of course, as the minister himself pointed out, you know, migrants and skilled workers have a contribution to make there. So there's a circularity. I think it's just trying to get the right balance. We at CEDA have been doing a lot of work on how can we actually increase the supply of housing? How can we lift productivity in the construction sector? Because it has really been in the doldrums.
1: Yeah, other parties have their own suggestions for migration. One Nation, for example, wants to reduce temporary visas by 750,000 and have that net overseas migration cap reduced to just 130,000. I mean, is this just sort of populism, or does this policy have some economic merits?
0: I think, honestly, we'd have to really look at what the economic challenges would be with that type of policy and honestly how quickly you would implement it. And as I said earlier, you know, we're a country that has relied on skilled migration for a long time. Migration's been a huge contributor to both our economic and social development. And I think that, you know, big sudden shifts in the policy, I don't think they're good for the economy. They're certainly not good for the confidence and certainty that businesses is looking for. And I think at the end of the day, we also need to recognise that we're talking about, you know, human lives and how can we sort of create a system that's predictable and stable for everyone concerned is really our priority.
1: And you've been appointed to the RBA Monetary Policy Board. Are you looking forward to your first board meeting, which is obviously live, as in rates could move in the next couple of weeks?
0: I'm, of course, looking forward to my first board meeting. I think I've been a long-term policy person and been in around all these conversations for a long time. And if that's your background, of course, you'd be wanting to work with such a fabulous institution and a great group of people. So I'm very much looking forward to it.
1: But you also have plenty of experience at directorships as well on quite a few different companies. So the perspective that you're going to bring to the Monetary Policy Board should be pretty good.
0: Well, thanks. I'll take that as a compliment.
1: Look, Melinda Cilento, Chief Executive CEDA, thanks so much for coming on the show. Really appreciate it.
0: Yep, thank you. Thank you so much.
1: Behind that backdrop of rising interest rates, investors are constantly searching for returns and trying to find those undervalued sectors of the market. The profit reporting season has given fund managers a better steer on the way things are going. And in this package, Ingrid Willinge speaks to two leading fundies to get their views on what to expect over the next few months.
2: In a market riddled with uncertainty and volatility, reporting season is shaped up to be a good time for a pulse check on the state of companies' balance sheets, forward guidance, and whether corporate Australia is confident or cautious.
3: There's a lot of nervousness heading into reporting season, and that's because the scars of the prior two reporting seasons were very much in our minds. You know, we'd had a couple of really big blow-ups from the top 20. This time around, it was a bit calmer. We still saw pretty significant stock moves on the day, but it definitely felt like earnings are in better shape and the outlook statements were probably better than what people had anticipated.
2: And although it wasn't too bad, perhaps not as bad as expected, there's nuance to the numbers.
4: Overall, the results weren't too bad. Revenue line, not so strong, but costs okay, which was interesting because we're in an inflationary environment.
2: The question is, where does the Australian market sit versus the rest of the world? Now, the ASX has fallen over 1% in the past 12 months, while Wall Street has actually risen 16%, and the KOSPI in South Korea has doubled in value. So what's happened here at home? Well, firstly, even prior to the war starting in Iran in late February, the RBA was hiking rates.
3: Typically, rate hikes are negative for equity markets. So high level, that's how we think about it. I think that is a troubling time for the ASX 200. Like, it really does feel a little bit nervous because we do have a kind of a cacophony of events where things are difficult from a consumer lens, they're difficult at the macro level. And then, of course, for the corporates in Australia, things are probably getting harder rather than easier. So I think we are facing a point where we're starting to get a bit more nervous.
2: At the same time, you have composition of the market, with one third of ASX profits coming from the financial sector. And this is set to come under even more pressure, with more rate hikes on the cards and a housing downturn too.
4: What we've got basically around the world is a resources boom going on, a mining boom, which normally drives the Australian share market really hard overall. We saw that probably the last time from 2005 through to the GFC and then again soon afterwards when the Chinese stimulated. And the Australian market did really well compared to the rest of the market. Here we are with a resources boom going on and our index underperforming. So if you split the, you know, all industrials against the all resources, the all industrials over the last 12 months, rolling 12 months down 11, 12%.

0: ore resources up 35-40%. Incredible difference. But the index weighting is towards where you're saying, financials and industrials, and it's, they're just not working at the moment.
1: Those interest rate hikes and also the war pushing oil prices higher and now a deepening housing market downturn has wreaked havoc on the retail space. With the consumer markedly nervous, facing the prospect of higher cost of living and no reprieve in sight.
2: Look, there's no doubt in my mind at all that the retailers are in really difficult shape, and we definitely saw that through reporting season. I think the concern around the consumer remains, and it's very, very high. Consumer confidence remains in a big question, especially as we're in an environment where rate hikes are continuing to come. So people are definitely looking bottom-up, high-quality stock picks that have, I guess, some visibility of where the earnings are headed.
1: Of course, the tech sector is another issue for the local bourse, with less than 1% of profits coming from tech. So it's no surprise investors are looking elsewhere, especially because this theme, particularly in AI, at least for now, appears to be recession-proof.
2: Yeah, and I think because the US is offering a lot more opportunity, firstly, the market is incredibly liquid. They're definitely offering more of that opportunity in the AI exposed space that everyone is very keen to get their hands on. And so I think as a result, the Australian investors are keen to be part of a cycle or exposure to that AI trade, which you really just can't get on the ASX listed names, bar a few names like NextDC, Megaport, GMG.
1: And this wasn't something missed in reporting season. When scouring guidance from listed companies, AI was high on the agenda, no matter what industry sector a business is from.
2: I absolutely saw with the C-suite all referencing AI this reporting season, and that's become a more and more of a thing in the reporting season. I think there's two things to that. One is that everyone wants to tie themselves to that booming thematic, which we have seen the US markets show us the way. As a result, I think every corporate in Australia wants to say, hey, I'm part of that. And I think the second piece is related to costs and savings and efficiencies.
1: One part of the Australian market that stood out in reporting season, a real outlier, was the mining space.
2: The resources companies were probably the most upbeat we've seen in a while. They had excellent cash balances. Some of them brought back dividends where there has been none or upped their dividend guidance. So I think the resources seem like they're in really good shape. Outside of that, it feels a little more difficult. And it is because of the macro factors that they're facing at the moment that they've had to take probably a more cautious outlook tone, which I think makes a lot of sense.
1: But there is something to look forward to, and that's the outlook for the IPO market, with big ticket companies like Firmus set to hit the boards potentially this year. Some are sceptical of its valuation, but there are market cap values being thrown around in the tens of billions. Now, if it comes to fruition, it could give the ASX a much needed boost.
2: I think having some big listed names on the ASX is definitely a positive. I think the ASX is needing that. We have lost in the past few years quite a large number of top 50 names that have been taken over. The M&A space has continued to be very active this year in that mid-cap space. So I think having some big IPOs would go down very nicely. I think the domestic fund managers absolutely are looking for that. Whether or not this particular name comes to fruition, we're not yet sure. But yeah, I think absolutely having IPOs come to the ASX is hugely positive.
1: So how is the smart money playing these conditions? Well, the simple answer from Karen Duritsma at RBC is go global.
2: I would very much be chasing that global exposure. US exposure specifically, they seem much more immune to the issues with Iran from the energy perspective than Australia is. We are heavily exposed to this Iran situation with the energy prices. That doesn't also look like it's going away anytime soon. So despite the US president suggesting on a weekly basis that we're nearly the end, it is 6 months down the track. It does not look like there is a neat exit ramp.
1: As the old market adage says, buy the bottom. But it's not an easy feat to pick that point in this environment.
0: I think for the moment, you've got to keep with the companies that are still got earnings growth because interest rates haven't peaked. Once we get a better idea on that, I think you can make the pivot and there'll be great opportunity because those stocks that have interest rate sensitivity have been sold off dramatically down 20, 30, 40, 50%. And that will create an opportunity. We're just not there yet. We thought we would have been. As we know, midway through the year, June-ish type of thing, NAB came out and said rates have peaked and a few other economists jumped on the bandwagon. Guess what? Didn't happen. We're going to get a rate rise. We could get three. We're not at the peak. Inflation's got to come down. We all hope there's not a recession on the back of it, but it could be that's where we end up. So we're not quite there yet. We're still maybe 6 months away from seeing that pivot towards those sold-off sectors.
3: After the break, we shift our outlook from Australian equities to a macro global view and speak to the Chief Investment Officer of Marsh, formerly known as Mercer, who manages about $850 billion US dollars in assets.
4: You're sitting on a monster.
5: This program is brought to you by Australian Retirement Trust. Awaken your...
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0: News 24 will be back after this short break.
1: Welcome back. Global markets have surprisingly been lifting this week, despite the US Federal Reserve raising interest rates for the first time in more than 3 years. Usually, a rate rise triggers a sell-off, but this time, markets went the opposite way because equity and bond investors see this as a signal from the Fed that they're willing to tackle inflation. There are still many risks, though, to the investment outlook. And that's where I started my interview with Niall O'Sullivan, the Chief Investment Officer at Marsh, formerly Mercer, whose team manages about $850 billion US dollars in assets.
2: Well, I think there's a few things that are obviously roiling markets in a big way. You've obviously got the what's going on in the Gulf, the continued crisis there, what's focusing on there. And that's been a real driver of short-term price movements, particularly in interest rates. You've got the general fears about the level of debt in the US economy and indeed the economy more generally. You've got the hyperscalers looking to increase the amount of borrowing that they're looking to do. But all of those come at the same time that you have an extremely strong economy in the US, one that continues to power forward. So it's a really interesting time to be investing. There are both challenges and there are both opportunities at the moment, I think.
1: Yes. So how are your clients then feeling right now? Are they feeling pretty cautious when it comes to investments, or are they feeling confident about certain things could go quite well?
2: I think what they're actually feeling is things are going okay, but they're worried about how things might be changing underneath the surface. So I would say the biggest single worry that we're seeing from people is people will always say a geopolitical risk is the big risk, but you know it's very hard to say exactly what that means. The second biggest thing, though, that they're all highlighting is inflation. And they're worried about the fact that inflation has been running higher than would be expected in the US. Chairman Warsh talked about that in his comments overnight. But on an ongoing basis, that the crisis in the Middle East and other things might lead to a continued burst of inflation. And I think they're really wondering, in a world like that, where do you find diversification inside your portfolios? Where do you find assets that are going to do that are going to zig when the other assets are zagging? Because as you know, when inflation is the fear, it's not good news for bonds or equities. So they're really asking themselves, how can they find some other assets inside the portfolio alongside the bonds and equities?
1: Yes, we heard from Kevin Warsh, the chairman of the Federal Reserve, who lifted rates this week, basically taking inflation seriously. Is that a bit of a relief for investors knowing the chairman is willing to raise interest rates with the board to try and bring down inflation in the United States?
2: I think it is. The big fear that I think a lot of people have had is around Fed credibility. And having avoided doing any sort of forward guidance, I think Chair Warsh found himself effectively backed into a corner where overnight he had to do something on a raising rates. And you saw the thing where short-term rates were risen and yet long-term rates fell because there was a feeling that he was regaining credibility. And generally speaking, markets liked what they saw. And you'd have to say in what's going to be a multi-round game, round one definitely went to Warsh because everything was lined up. 12-0 was fantastic. The president has come out afterwards and said he's still his man, but he has some terrible advisors, etc., etc. Where this is going to get really interesting, though, is where we go from here. The next Fed meeting would be the week before the midterms. You have dissonance between what Warsh is saying and doing and ultimately, to an extent, what Treasury Secretary Bessent and the President would like to do. So it's going to be really interesting to see how that push and pull and that interplay continues over the next while. And I think probably the one thing you can be guaranteed that there's going to be continued volatility coming from that dissonance.
1: Yeah, American debt levels, I believe, are around $40 trillion and could go higher if President Trump is pledging $5,000 to every American if he does win, if the Republicans win the midterms. I mean, when you look at bonds more broadly in the US, are they becoming a bit of a less attractive portfolio diversifier at the moment with where things are going?
2: So there's two sides to that. In a funny way, they're probably becoming a more attractive investment at the time that they're becoming a less attractive diversifier. And to maybe resolve that conflict, what I mean is that the level of interest rates are obviously going up. You have a situation now where real yields, the inflation-adjusted yield you can get on US Treasuries, is higher than it was before the global financial crisis. And yields like that are going to start to attract people in. And particularly if you get a little bit of volatility removed from what we saw in the Fed meeting overnight, and definitely if you were to see some resolutions coming out of the Middle East, I think the next move in interest rates may well be down. And in our own portfolios, we have been increasing our allocations to treasuries as a result. But at a more fundamental level, when you ask yourself, what do I put in my portfolio to go back to that zigging and the zagging? Then in that situation, in an inflation-driven world, bonds and equities might start moving in the same way. So both are good investments, but you won't get that kind of natural diversification coming through. So I think what we're seeing is people are definitely recognising that in isolation, bonds are becoming more attractive as the interest rates rises, but their portfolio role might be changing.
1: You mentioned the hyperscalers looking to borrow more money to invest and build data centres and things of that nature. Obviously, we've got some big tech companies that might be listing in the US pretty soon, OpenAI, for example. I mean, we're not too late to get onto the AI train, or has it already left the station?
2: Well, humans, generally speaking, and it's interesting you mentioned trains, have a habit of overextending. It happened in canals, it happened in railways, it happened in fibre. You know, you've always got to be on the lookout for that. And you've particularly got to be on the lookout for it when you're beginning to see asset-backed financing and circular financing arrangements beginning to happen inside the industry. But the big difference at this stage is the expansion that is being done to meet demand that is already there. There are trillions of unmet demand that the people who are using AI and building that into their companies need to meet. So you see that the chips that were supposed to be worth a lot less than they're worth now are actually increasing in value as people need them. And as the work shifts from training the models to inference, then there's going to be more and more demands for that. So at this stage, it's something we're watching very, very closely because there's obviously history and the potential for things to expand and become speculative. But at this stage of it, what we're seeing is more a fundamental demand being meeting. And we think that that's an interesting thing to have in your portfolio. So we are not worried about the excesses at this stage, but watching closely.
1: And a lot of these big tech companies, before they list, are funded through private markets. I just wanted to get your thoughts on private markets and funding through private credit, which are becoming obviously a lot more popular part of institutional portfolios. But I mean, how tough is it, though, to provide correct valuations on private assets, which are obviously illiquid and tough to sell quickly?
2: I think in private credit, and you've put your finger, the last part of your question is so perfect, you know, in terms of the tough to sell quickly. So I think a key part of the private credit landscape is making sure the liquidity of the vehicles that are investing there match the liquidity that they're receiving. Now, private credit is a good asset to manage liquidity generally. It's self-liquidating. It throws off income over time and it repays the debt. And held to maturity, then the question becomes, did you make a good lending decision? And that's usually made in the context of, is the economy strong or not? So I think once you manage liquidity correctly, we continue to think that private credit can play a role in portfolios on an ongoing basis. Where I am worried in a world where you've seen such an expansion of demand is that there will be players who will come into that as lenders who either don't know what they're doing or are nefarious in what they're doing. So what I think is going to be hugely important is the manager selection, making sure that you have partnered with somebody who does understand how private credit works, who understands liquidity, when there is slowdowns in the companies, has the best lawyers to be able to engineer the best outcomes for investors, and will stay the course. So what we're really watching at the moment is that the people you are entrusting to manage the money for you in private credit are reputable and skillful. And that's where I think a lot of the true risk rises at the moment. It's hard to have a full-blown credit crisis in an economy that is strong. In a situation like that, you get more idiosyncratic blow-ups than systematic blow-ups.
1: All right. And look, you're in Australia at the moment. I mean, from your perspective, how attractive does Australia look as a place to invest?
2: Well, I think when we're looking at our portfolios, and maybe give an example of where we are over allocating to Australian assets, we've actually been increasing our allocations to Australian government bonds over the last while. When we look at how the economy is doing, when we look at the fact that the interest rates are now back in line with a kind of a measure of growth plus inflation, and when we think about the economic situation and what the RBA will have to do, we think that creates an interesting opportunity for investment on an ongoing basis. So specifically in our portfolios at the moment, we're looking to be overweight Australian government bonds for those reasons.
1: Yeah, Australia's Reserve Bank began raising rates earlier this year. It was a bit of an outlier compared to other central banks who were either on hold or looking to cut. But now it seems things are tipping a little bit in favour of more rate hikes around the world. I mean, does that... is Australia kind of leading the way here?
2: I think certainly in that early stage, 100%. I think, though, that ultimately, and I think you'll begin to see this, the ECB is a different kettle of fish. There's a wiring that is there. There's a lot of history there. they tend to be very hawkish to any sort of inflation coming through. And obviously that is their primary objective. It's what they look at. However, when we look at, say, the UK Central Bank and the Australian Central Bank, you can't not pay attention to the economic conditions in your country as well. And at some stage, we think that the economic conditions will mean that both of those banks will probably not follow through on the hikes that are priced into the marketplace. And hence why we think they become interesting from an investment point of view.
1: Niall O'Sullivan, Global Chief Investment Officer at Marsh. Thanks for coming on the show.
2: Thank you for your time.
1: Cloud-based cybersecurity company Zscaler was founded almost 20 years ago by Jay Chaudhry, offering enterprise clients a unique security framework which verifies every user, device and connection before granting them access. He says the business started growing strongly when ransomware attacks became more widespread a few years ago, and now, with large companies adopting AI, it's gaining even more customers. Revenue surged 25% in the past year, and it's expected to lift about 17% in the next 12 months. I spoke to Jay Chaudhry, the founder, CEO and chairman, when he was in Sydney this week.
3: We all know that threats are growing, they're expanding. We had a traditional approach of doing security by putting firewalls around our businesses. It's what I call a castle and moat approach. But now the bad guys have learned how to get inside the castle, and it becomes a problem. We came with a different, elegant architecture. We call it zero trust security, which says trust no one. In that model, we are almost like a switchboard, like old school phone switchboard. In those days, you called the switchboard and you said, I want to talk to John. You got connected to John and John only. And then you called and said, I want to talk to the Prime Minister of Australia. They said, go away, you're not allowed to. So it's a policy engine that determines which user can access which application. So there's no such thing as getting inside the company and compromising everything. Simple, elegant approach. It works. It's taking off.
1: Yeah, when did it really start taking off? Is it with the sort of onset of agentic AI and cyber actors getting more complex? Are businesses taking it much more seriously now than they did before?
3: So I started this company in 2008. I've been in the cybersecurity space since 96, when internet just arrived. And my thesis was, if everything connects to the internet, the bad guys can start doing bad things, so cyber security should become important. So I did my first startup to deploy traditional old technology, firewall, VPNs and like. And then over the years, as I did more and more work in security space, I was wondering that there are more companies building security products, there are more money being spent on cybersecurity by companies, yet there are more breaches. So something needs to be done differently, thinking out of the box. So I started in 2008. At that time, the typical reaction was, it's crazy. Because human beings are used to doing things a certain way. To bring change, you need to look out of the box. Bad guys are quick to change. They have no inertia. Large companies have inertia. So my job, my company's job for the first few years was, evangelize and show them the benefits. I did not need the entire world to embrace as a startup. Okay. If 1 out of 10 customers said, I'm ready, that is good for us. It picked up more when ransomware attacks started to happen several years ago. Because for ransomware, they get in, they encrypt your data, then they ask for ransom. So zero trust was very helpful in that. But recently with AI, it's becoming a bigger and bigger issue.
1: Yeah, I believe you work with about 40% of the Fortune 500 companies. What about in Australia? How big is your market share? What brings you here right now to Australia?
3: So now our number in Fortune 500 companies has grown over 50%. We've grown quite a bit. Mm-hmm. Australia is very important. We moved in Australia probably in 2013-14 timeframe. We got big business in government. Many of the public sector organizations are customers. Some of the large banks are our customers. Some of the large mining companies are our customers. So it's a fast, it's growing market. Australian companies are pretty progressive, actually, when it comes to cyber. they think about staying ahead. Today, we have our annual user conference here at the stadium. We call it Zenith Live for Australia. We got a room full of CIOs, CISOs, CTOs, attending and sharing their own journey of how well they had done. What gave big impetus in Australia is the government has actually essentially pushed organizations to embrace zero trust architecture. I recall about 5 or 6 years ago, a delegation from Australian government officials came to Washington, D.C., then they went to Silicon Valley, and they want to understand what U.S. is doing. And U.S. President Biden at that time had actually issued an executive order that said all federal agencies must embrace zero trust security in X number of years. And Australia and U.S. work fairly closely in many of these cyber-related areas, in many of the defense-related areas. So at that time, I recall a delegation came to our headquarters in Silicon Valley. We had good discussions. And after that, we've seen zero trust being pushed by the government, which I believe is a good thing to overcome inertia.
4: Yeah, I think Australia has pretty good cybersecurity regulations from the government. I mean, what are those CIOs that are here today talking to you about? What are they worried about in Australia for their businesses when it comes to cyber risk and cybersecurity?
3: Regulations can be good. Regulations can be bad.
4: Definitely.
3: I like to say some level of regulations are needed, but over-regulation stifles innovations. For example, what is a good regulation? In the U.S., if a company gets breached, they actually must announce publicly they got breached. I think that's important. So you can't hide it under the rug. But if you start regulating too much about new innovations, it slows us down. I think Australia has a reasonable amount of regulation, but not over-regulation. Pretty progressive country when it comes to embracing technology, using technologies, especially when I talk to some of the leading banks, they're taking good advantage of technology and doing security along with that.
4: AI is making it much easier for attackers to scale up. It's making it cheaper for attackers to make breaches. I mean, how do you get ahead of that curve as a business?
3: So I like to say AI is powerful. AI is dangerous. But this is not unique about AI. Every technology that has come over the past years and years, there's always a good side of it, always a bad side of it. A kitchen knife is very useful, but it can be dangerous as well. So while AI is helping bad guys find security or software vulnerabilities and break in, the same technology is helping defenders like Zscaler to identify, to actually track those hackers. Sometimes they are doing it, they're doing reconnaissance quietly. And we can find that needle in a haystack to really identify some of the bad activity that's happening. So I get asked many times, is AI helping attackers more or is it helping businesses more? I believe that the businesses are getting real benefits. And companies like Zscaler are able to build very powerful products using AI. Right? I like to say we fight AI with AI. But my concern is that enterprises sometimes take too long to adopt it. Hackers have no inertia. Larger the organization, bigger the inertia. And often government organizations have more inertia. So our key message ends up being embrace newer technology, defend yourself, and you can.
4: Yeah, governments can take years to make a decision, can't they, when it comes to adoption or procurement, for example.
3: So we're seeing governments moving at a faster pace now because they know that breaches are happening around the globe. If they don't move fast, they will have it. So we are pleased, actually, to see the pace of adoption by Australian government. Actually, public sector is one of the very large segments for us in Australia. It's a very large segment for us in USA as well.
4: Jay Chaudhry, founder, chairman, chief executive, Zscaler. Great to talk to you.
3: Ed, enjoyed our conversation.
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0: 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We'll be back after this short break.
1: Welcome back. It's 2016. The cash rate's just 1.5%. Your fashion choices were probably questionable, and this new mobile app called Uber Eats had just launched. 10 years on, we look at how consumer habits and expectations have evolved since your lunch or dinner was able to be brought to your door with a tap on your screen. Steph Nash reports.
2: Uber Eats this year is celebrating 10 years in the Australian market. So what does this say about us? Let's break it down. Over the last decade, Uber Eats has grown from 300 restaurants just in Melbourne to over 65,000 merchants across the country. That's millions of orders facilitated by a million delivery people.
3: So we can see this in employment data where we now have 86,000 people classified as delivery drivers, which also includes parcels. But this number doubled over the last 10 years from about 44,000 people. So that alone tells us a story of massive growth.
2: Online delivery services opened up a brand new market for restaurateurs to tap into. As retail slowly transitioned to online, so too did hospitality, creating lucrative e-commerce channels.
3: Uber Eats is just one part of online retail. In 2016, when Uber Eats started, only 3% of all retail sales in Australia took place online. By 2026, this is closer to 13%. So we saw this massive uptake of retail sales.
4: And so these days, merchants are able to jump on, whether it's a restaurant, a cafe, a grocery store, a local fishmonger, and they're able to instantly create an e-commerce channel through Uber Eats and tap into an on-demand delivery network.
2: This was the case for Sydney's Stefano Seppe, who runs Spaghetteria. His eastern suburbs takeaway-focused business discovered new revenue streams that helped with seasonality.
5: We're pretty big on online deliveries. It's especially during winter, it's a big chunk of sales that we have. We're noticing that people tend more to order online, especially when the weather is not that good. It's spread pretty much across the business as 50-50, usually in summer. In winter, it goes more 60-40, you know, tending to have more deliveries than people come in and dine in.
2: Uber Eats was created primarily around the growing appetites of consumers for convenience, and that concept has been taken to a new level with the release of Uber Grocery and various other partnerships that allowed Aussies to have everyday items delivered on demand.
4: What we've seen is consumers are just ordering different things, and so as we've expanded beyond restaurants, you now have customers ordering their grocery top-up shop. They might be ordering a printer from Officeworks or a hammer from Bunnings. And so we're seeing that evolution play out. And that in itself has created new customers as well. And so if I take that Bunnings hammer example, you now have tradies on work sites. So businesses that are jumping in, you know, during the day, they realise they've forgotten something, they're ordering to the work site.
2: According to the stats, over the last decade, Uber Eats has sold 293 lawnmowers, 25 million litres of milk, 28,000 packets of baby wipes, 43 million rolls of toilet paper, and over 21 million bananas. The times of consumption have changed too. While the Saturday night dinner is still the most popular delivery window, orders have become more sporadic, with growing demand for deliveries on weekdays, as well as during the morning rush and the early hours after midnight. What's also become apparent is Australians prioritise spending on food. When you look at how the economy has changed in the last 10 years, consumer spending on takeaway and dining out has remained fairly consistent despite rising costs. RBA Governor Michelle Bullock often refers to this issue as sticky inflation.
3: Australians are a special bunch in that respect because anything that would be considered lifestyle spending, we cut back last. So people in other countries in Europe, they stop eating out relatively soon down the financial hardship road. We don't. We continue to drink, we continue to eat out, we continue to order in as long as we can because that's part of the lifestyle. So in a sense, Uber Eats, of course, was put on very fertile ground in Australia because the general sentiment of the population of, in terms of loving convenience and lifestyle, that really is what Uber Eats was servicing over the last decade.
4: What I would say is demand on Uber Eats has been pretty resilient. And I think that's there's a couple of reasons for that. The first is when you think about why consumers use us, it's about convenience. It's about time back in their day. And I think consumers and Australian households, they're more time poor than ever. And so when they're looking at their discretionary income and they're looking at what they want to trade off, they're willing to trade off other things before they're willing to trade off time back in their lives.
2: That being said, the hunt for value is still a high priority.
5: This winter, all across Sydney, I believe, we've seen a pretty big drop into sales at the shop. But on the other hand, the online sale has gone to the roof. That means that more people are ordering from home. And obviously, wherever you have offers, you can see that people tend to order more based on the offer that you give them. We are lucky to have a very strong community-based customer base. We have people that dine in like probably five times a week. You know, people that live around and just come over and get their lunch special for $15, you know, is a good deal.
2: So what's on the menu? The most ordered item? Over 123 million burgers were delivered to consumers over the decade. Pizzas were almost as popular, with almost 70 million pizzas ordered, and over 35 million Mexican meals were delivered. But that's not the full story. Over time, the diets and spending habits of Australians has evolved. Dessert orders, for example, has dropped by 4.4%, giving way for more protein-based orders, such as chicken, which rose by 4% over the decade.
4: We are certainly, though, seeing a skew towards healthy meals, fresh salads. Even the restaurants themselves are evolving their menus to lean into what is a healthy and protein trend that we're seeing in Australia.
5: The health factor, it's surely something that we notice it's growing. People are more concerned about, you know, having something with protein. So they all go for the meat option, most likely. I have to say, I mean, looking at the market, looking at around us, I can tell that Italian trend has been pretty strong in the last few years. Now it's tending more onto the pasta rather than the pizza, which was a trend like last year, 2 years ago. I believe because obviously the prices of pasta can be dropped based on the fact that pasta is not as expensive than a protein may be. It doesn't have all that work that a pizza may have behind. So yeah, get more pastas.
2: A lot has changed for consumers and businesses since 2016, and going forward, the evolution of the customer dining experience is set to continue. For restaurants, cafes, and grocery stores, that could mean reshaping their bricks and mortar to suit the growing demands of the online market.
4: And so on the restaurant side, that's the likes of dark kitchens or kitchens that are evolved to support different categories and cuisines within an existing restaurant or store. On the retail side, it's about not everything coming from a store that's open to the public. And so increasingly seeing the likes of micro-fulfillment centres that are very close to customer populations.
2: And what about AI? Think more choice, more convenience, and more tailoring to your tastes and needs.
4: You'll be able to say, I want a meal for three, gluten-free, under $50, right? And we'll find that for you. Equally, you might be able to take a photo of your shopping list or your empty fridge and have your grocery top-up shop populated. So I think what we're really seeing is consumers are expecting convenience, not just in us delivering to them, but also in how they order.
2: It's yet another thing that hospitality professionals will have to take in their stride. But if there's one thing Australian businesses are good at, it's adapting.
5: I believe that it's a very dynamic kind of business. At the moment, compared to 5 years ago, which was very static. 95% of the people research right now goes into Google, probably, which is AI, you know, run by an AI. So it changed the business, as in you have to be very present, you know, not just on social media, but you have to have like an online presence.
1: That's all for the show this Sunday. Up next is all the latest news right here on News 24. Business Weekend returns next Sunday, but don't forget you can keep up with all the latest business news with our daily program, Business Now, at 4:30 p.m. Eastern Standard Time. Thanks for your company. I'm Edward Boyd. We'll see you next week.
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We'll be back after this short break. 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

0: News 24 will be back after this short break. 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
1: The Prime Minister meets Apple boss Tim Cook as he doubles down on the need for AI regulation.
2: We need to make sure that humans remain in control.
1: The Coalition unveils a plan to implement a fuel shield, a new plan for slashing fuel excise. Pop singer Ed Sheeran delivers an emotional apology at his first concert back since the pro-Palestine controversy.
3: I am making mistakes and I'm so, so sorry.
1: The White House Correspondents Association has condemned Donald Trump's ban on journalists from certain news outlets' access to the White House.
4: And in weather, a threat of damaging winds across Tasmania with an elevated fire danger. We've got all the latest for you over on Channel 601.
0: Live with Jamie Seal, this is Weekend Newsday.
1: Great to have your company. This Sunday, Anthony Albanese has joined growing calls for regulation of AI and the companies developing the technology. The Prime Minister's comments came after a meeting with Apple board chair and former CEO Tim Cook in California. Mr. Albanese says governments and technology giants must work together to ensure humans remain in control.
2: If AI is able to engage in ways that are not anticipated, companies need to have in place mechanisms. There is a need for a discussion about what the global framework is for the rollout of AI, because it is moving very quickly and we need to make sure that humans remain in control.
1: Prime Minister also praised Apple's new parental controls, saying the responsibility for safeguarding doesn't just fall on artificial intelligence companies.
2: What I saw this morning was demonstration of how it's not just the apps or use of AI, but the devices themselves can be changed. We've seen the capacity of Apple to do that. With the parental controls and with the new features that are on their new designs.
1: Mr. Albanese is now heading to New York, where he will lead Australia's push for a Security Council seat at this week's United Nations General Assembly. And US President Donald Trump says he will create an AI force to oversee the rapidly growing industry and appoint an AI czar. The US president has pushed back against calls for tougher federal AI regulation, arguing the technology should be allowed to grow. In a post to Truth Social, he says, "We will not in any way hinder or stifle the growth of this incredible industry. Rather, we will cherish it, help it, and watch over it as it grows. However, we will also be looking for bad, and we can do that very easily with our already existing criminal and civil justice system. For this purpose, I am forming the AI Force, much like I did Space Force, which has been a tremendous success in my first term. To that end, I will be announcing in the near future that AI SAR, only high IQ individuals need apply. AI is the next industrial revolution or internet, but will be even larger and more impactful, possibly as much as 25% of our country's GDP. We are leading China and the rest of the world, and I intend to keep it that way." To other news, the federal opposition is promising to slash the fuel excise in half when the price of crude oil stays above $100 a barrel. Lauren Forbes joins us more on this story. Lauren, hello to you. So how much could drivers actually save at the bowsers?
5: Well, Janie, under this policy, it could slash 27 cents or 37 cents per litre under this policy, I should say. So for your average 55-litre tank, that's $15 right back into your pocket. And truckies, they'll also get a break too under this policy. The 32 cents per litre for that heavy vehicle usage charge, that will also be wiped when this trigger is pulled. But the catch here, it'll only be pulled, that trigger, when the price of crude oil reaches $100 per barrel. And that doesn't happen too often. The past 5 years, just twice, in early 2022 and also March this year, when those prices went through the roof for crude oil. Angus Taylor this morning really jumping up this policy to Australia and speaking out, saying and doubling down that this policy will not be inflationary for Australians.
6: This government promised that they had beaten inflation and high interest rates, and the government has been beaten by inflation and high interest rates. Fuel price shield is all about providing relief at the bowser when it really counts.
7: If this happens again and you are doing it tough and there is a spike that is outside of our control because of global factors, the coalition's got your back and will halve that excise and give you that relief at the bowser.
5: And of course, this proposal follows Labor's four-month-long fuel excise, which cost the government, the federal government, about $3 billion. Anthony Albanese speaking out this morning, pointing the finger to the policy, saying it is, in fact, inflationary. Meanwhile, the Treasurer speaking to News 24 this morning, the Treasurer Jim Chalmers, saying that this policy isn't about making fuel cheaper for motorists, but simply about regaining voters and support that have turned to One Nation.
2: It was temporary, but we would always weigh up the considerations which are there, and an important consideration is our priority of putting that downward pressure on inflation.
8: Well, Angus Taylor's not trying to save Australian motorists from higher petrol prices. He's trying to save the Liberal Party from One Nation. He's come up with an uncapped, unfunded policy.
5: So, Janie, today a bit of tip for tap about whether or not this policy is inflationary. The opposition has estimated that this policy, when it is triggered and is alive, costs about $950 million per month.
1: Lauren, thank you. Well, CNN, Politico and MS Now reported from outside the White House after Donald Trump followed through on his ban of journalists from the building's grounds. The outlets responded to the announcement, revealing their press passes were confiscated on Saturday. In separate statements, they vowed to defend press freedom. MS Now writing, "The White House belongs to the American people and the decisions made inside are funded by our tax dollars. MS Now intends to take any and all steps necessary to defend our First Amendment rights and the essential role of independent journalism in our democracy." CNN released an official statement saying CNN's mission to report on the US government will continue regardless of any attempts to restrict physical access to the White House and other government buildings or any other attempts to impede our journalism. We have a right under the US Constitution to do our reporting without hindrance or interference from the government, and this ban is an illegal assault on this fundamental right. Politico says the outlet will continue to fairly report on this White House and future ones. "We will vigorously defend our First Amendment rights against any attempt to restrict them." CNN reporter Betsy Klein reports more on the story from outside the White House.
9: Just to give you a little bit of context, I have covered the White House for CNN in some capacity since the Obama administration in 2015, first as a producer and now as a reporter. And every day that I come here to do my job at the White House, I arrive here at this intersection, 1715, first as a producer and now as a reporter. And every day that I come here to do my job at the White House, I arrive here at this intersection.

0: visit expected later this week, playing Battle Hymn of the Republic, rehearsing from the White House North grounds. So I walk in, I tap my badge, and it beeps a couple of different times. It turns red, blue, and green, and it didn't accept my PIN number. The Secret Service agent in the guardhouse, with whom I have been friendly in the past, asked to see my badge, and I handed it over to him. He told me that it had been deactivated. I asked him if he could provide an explanation as to why it had been deactivated. He said he had no further information. I asked him once more if he had any more details he could share with me, and he said that I should be referred to the White House press office, to the Wranglers, for more information. I asked if I could have the badge back. He said he would be keeping it. He did, however, hand me back this clear case with a lanyard that it came in. I also collected my things and then returned out the gate that I had come through. But we had heard President Trump earlier this week say that he was going to ban CNN, MS Now, and Politico from White House grounds. The president clearly following up on that promise. But one thing that I had reported was that sources at the White House were unaware that this was happening. They were not given a heads up ahead of the president's post, and that included people in the White House press shop. So it took some time for the logistics of how exactly this would be enforced, how it would work, to actually get through. And that is why this morning we were no longer able to access White House grounds. There are a number of outstanding questions, including the White House pool rotation. The networks have a 5-network rotation they go through in these small group settings and traveling with the president, asking him questions in the Oval Office, places like that. There's a lot of questions about what happens with that because CNN is part of that rotation. Additionally, questions about what happens when the president travels. He's expected to pick up his travel schedule in the coming weeks. He's going to the United Nations next week. He's also expected to do a lot of midterm travel. So how that will be impacted for CNN and these other outlets remains to be seen. Now, we are still seeking clarity on those questions from the White House, but many First Amendment experts, lawyers, and legal experts that we've heard from on CNN have said that a ban is likely unconstitutional. The president was asked about that point in previous cases. He said it's good to point it out, in his words, bias by the media, whether it survives or doesn't. He went on to say that it depends on the judge. But obviously, we are going to continue to do our job, whether it's inside the White House grounds or right here at this intersection. We can do our job anywhere.
1: Coming up after the break, the U.S. to serve as Greenland's permanent security service. We'll give you details on Washington's deal with the island nation in a moment.
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0: News 24.
1: Treasurer Jim Chalmers says Australia's falling fertility rate strengthens the case for well-managed migration. News 24 reports that the fertility rate in Australia is projected to reach 1.5 children per woman in 2030 to 31 before falling to 1.34 in 2065 to 2066. Australia's fertility rate remains well below the replacement level of 2.1 children per woman since the 1970s, while the population is also ageing. Mr. Chalmers says if the system focuses on skills and economic benefits, migration can be a force for good.
2: Migration is a force for good in our communities, in our economy, in our country more broadly, so long as it's appropriately and robustly managed, and that's what our reforms are all about. If we focus on the economic benefits, we focus on the skills, we make sure that the system is robust and transparent, and we hit those net overseas migration forecasts that we've got in the budget. If we do all of those things, migration can be a force for good.
1: However, Shadow Science and Technology Minister Aaron Violi says the government should be more focused on increasing productivity within Australia.
3: The first thing we need to do is make sure we can get the economy into a stable position. We can get inflation back into the band. We can get productivity increasing so we can have sustainable wages and everyone can live a better life. This government has no plans to structurally improve the economy. All they're focused on is higher taxes for the Australian people.
1: The comments come during an intensifying political debate over how far migration numbers should be cut. Anthony Albanese says the United Nations needs major reform to better respond to global crises. Ahead of addressing the UN General Assembly, the Prime Minister says conflicts in Europe and the Middle East show the organisation must become more effective. Speaking on ABC's Insiders, Mr. Albanese added Australia should use its influence as a middle power and persist in backing multilateral institutions.
4: Well, it needs reform, and it needs to be made more effective. And clearly there's a need for the UN to step up. There's a need for middle powers as well, such as Australia, to exercise the influence that we have. We think multilateralism is an important part of Australia's foreign policy, and the UN needs to be at the centre of that.
1: Comments come as Australia prepares to bid for a temporary seat in the UN Security Council. The South Australian Liberal Party has elected outspoken Senator Alex Antic to be its president. But while the Conservative figure is the right choice for some in the party, others anticipate a potential federal takeover.
5: A meeting of Liberals, both new and old.
6: They're obviously different points of view about different candidates, of course.
5: The annual meeting of the state Liberal Party backing Alex Antic to run the party's administration.
7: He's got a big job ahead of him to try and turn the Liberal Party's fortunes around.
5: The Liberal senator, who avoided the media today, beat solo challenger Riverland politician Nicola Centofanti.
8: I put up my hand because I genuinely believe that I've got something to offer the party, and, you know, members had that choice today.
5: Ms Centofanti failing as a Conservative alternative to Senator Antic, who has been controversial, earlier this year suggesting the emerging bird flu was being driven by major pharmaceutical companies.
9: Does Alex Antic have your support?
10: No.
9: Why not?
10: Well, I just believe that we should always be selecting the people with most experience and loyalty in the Liberal Party.
5: Labor claiming the appointment proves the Liberals are adopting a far-right agenda.
11: Electorally, is it good for them? It is absolutely not. But also, is it good for South Australia? No.
12: Since when has disagreement become such a bad thing in politics? We have different views in the Liberal Party and we embrace that.
5: How Alex Antic influences the party as president remains to be seen, but today state leader Ashton Hearn said it wouldn't change her policy positions or that of her elected colleagues.
12: Senator Antic is not insinuating that the parliamentary team be bound by any policy. That's not the way that it works in any part of the nation, and I don't believe that's what he's suggesting.
5: The decision endorsed by One Nation. Corey Bernardi stating today he looks forward to working with Mr. Antic.
1: Prime Minister Anthony Albanese has encouraged Donald Trump to act on artificial intelligence guidelines, having arrived in New York ahead of a UN conference where AI will be a front and centre issue. The Prime Minister says the decisions made now must be in the interest of humanity. Speaking to the ABC, the Prime Minister believes cooperation between the two industry leaders is crucial.
0: Do the two big powers need to work together on this?
4: I certainly agree, and I hope that out of President Trump and President Xi's meeting this week, that there is progress. Because the truth is, they're the big two giants here. And so we want to see cooperation, but we also, I think, middle powers, such as Australia, have a role to play here as well.
1: For more, joining us live is Kate Armstrong-Smith, who is the CEO and co-founder of Athelia. Great to see you, Kate. And just to give our viewers an understanding of what you do and what Athelia is, so you build AI tools for Hollywood, and you also advise ministers and big tech companies on guardrails and so forth. Is that correct?
13: Yeah, that's right. We are an Australian company that export to Hollywood, and we build safe environments so that movies and films and culture can put their information in safe environments.
1: So, because we heard the Prime Minister talking about, you know, AI and copyright, which is a big topic in terms of that as well. And we've got a video on Instagram, and we're not sure if this is actually a verified one, but this is what is happening, isn't it? So basically, talk us through what's happening in terms of what they're doing here.
13: Well, so what you see here is a hairdresser who is wearing a video, and it's recording all of the work and their movements and what they're doing. And they're doing this for robotic services and systems and also the large language models.
1: Yeah, so this is actually happening, isn't it? Regardless of if this is verified or not, which
13: That's
1: is something
13: right.
1: we have to do. We have to, you know, second guess ourselves all the time. But that actual procedure is happening.
13: I know. Who'd have thought I could be wearing a video while I'm doing the dishes and making money from it? There is in India and China and America a massive kind of data collection that's happening. Not just our books, not just our videos, but also like our everyday businesses are being trained and recorded for this AI.
1: So that's a concern as well. But what laws do we have here in copyright and what we're seeing on screen at the moment?
13: Well, the AI companies want to come here and they want to be able to train on Australian soil. But we have very strong rights to copy, copyright law. So that means that it's very important that if we're going to be trained on, that we are fairly paid and protected when we do it.
1: And Anthony Albanese spoke on Insider Today as well, and he spoke about AI being a national security risk. But if we miss out, so that race between companies and countries, if we miss out on AI, there's more risk of a cyber attack. So talk us through how fast AI is going from a security point of view. What do we need to know?
13: Well, I mean, the Prime Minister is in Silicon Valley at the moment. That's probably how serious this is, following the Defence Minister being there a few weeks ago. And the head of cybersecurity in Australia wants and believes we should have the best intelligent AI here on Australian soil so that if there's any conflict and we get cut off, that we have the best technology here. So that's very fantastic and important, but we also have to make sure that our economy is also benefiting from having this technology here as well.
1: Because if we look back at 2014, so Elon Musk stated that AI could be more dangerous than nukes. That was 2014. 2014, Stephen Hawking warned that we could see the spell of the end of human race. So that was back in 2014.
13: I know, and now in the last 6 months, there's been agentic attacks on infrastructure. For example, Hugging Face, but it's also come out that Gemini also found to have these agents made by these language models and AI that can go out and they have been acting without human direction and infiltrating businesses and stealing and infiltrating content. So it's very, very important. There are two things that we need to do. We need to be able to build infrastructure in Australia that's Australian owned, that so that we have the ability to protect and make sure that Australians get paid and economically rewarded for what is happening at the moment.
1: So when we look at what the biggest one in Australia is, the data centre in southeast Queensland, that has been announced. I believe that's owned by a Singaporean company with Anthropic signing that deal. What concerns do you have with that?
13: Well, what's really important with that is that that investment flows back into Australia. Mm-hmm. I think that's the conversation that's been happening in Canberra. So how do we make sure that the Australian businesses and Australian creators, artists, musicians, if we're going to use Australian content to train these, that is actually that we're looked after and compensated for that, but also the infrastructure issues. I know where the water and land and power is also, you know, that we have enough for that as well.
1: Yeah, there's so many angles to it, isn't there? You've been invited to numerous meetings, Canberra ministers, all sorts of things here, overseas. That big risk to humanity, we've been hearing all sorts of commentary this week from potentially big techs, you know, this big PR stunt to AI could wipe out humanity in years. In your opinion and your expertise, how concerned are you about AI?
13: I think that if Australia is on the front foot, which it has been, and we get regulation and we properly compensate and provide, create infrastructure and jobs for Australians, then and also are on the front foot with this security and make sure we have the best AI security and cyber protection and infrastructure that's built in Australia for Australians, keeping our data here, then we have a chance.
1: Okay. All right. So I know, because it's, I mean, it's very confronting for people, isn't it? I mean, it's the talk.
13: Very overwhelming
1: at the moment. And, you know, again, we're seeing big companies aligning with what they're saying and many people saying to slow things down, but then we're looking at what the US president is talking about, having that SAR and having his own AI force. He's meeting with Xi Jinping next week, the UN General Assembly. There's so much talk, of course, our Prime Minister in the US as well. So, I mean, again, if we look back to AI, and it's been going on for a very long time, and we've had these warnings from Elon Musk and Stephen Hawking, but now it's really in the spotlight. Is it because AI is going a lot faster than what people like yourself had anticipated?
13: I think it's now starting to hit the general kind of economy. And when the agents, when we had feedback that the agents were actually penetrating and the companies without control of humans, that's when the government and regulation has stepped in. And so, however, there are some upsides and there's some real opportunities for Australia if we get on this front foot. One example used in Canberra this week was for the building industry. Imagine a builder, they go in to make a quote for their company and they take some photos and they have their own personal AI, and then within minutes they have a report that they can send, and they can increase their business, and that software could also be Australian made. And so we can also, on the ground, there's real opportunities for Australians to have intelligent infrastructure. It just needs to, our businesses need to be protected and also to be paid. We need to get payment for any of our content that we have, that we give to the big AI for training.
1: Are you
13: training.
1: Happy with what you're seeing with all sides of government and what they are looking at in terms of that?
13: Well, the Prime Minister committed today that copyright would stay in place, as he did a month ago.
1: Were you happy with his full commitment there?
13: Well, the legislation is now being formed, mm-hmm. and we think that in the next 6 months they're going to decide or work out how the actual payment is, you know, happens, because it's no longer paper and, you know, and songs. It's actually actual kind of data that these and videos of people doing things. It's every business. It's our way of life that's now being trained on.
1: And just quickly, we have run out of time, but for people just sitting at home, they might have children, they're getting on their, you know, ChatGPT, we're hearing AI and you know, relationships with technology. Is it a bit of quick advice that you can provide us? Should we slow down on our own personal computer until, you know, a year or so? Or what do you advise?
13: Well, I mean, privacy and protection is really important. And a lot of these big models go into the terms and conditions. Make sure that you have turned on the non-training. If you don't want your information to be trained on, make sure you've read the T's and C's and make sure that you have opted out if that is something that you're concerned with. Sure.
1: Great. Thank you so much. Good to see you.
13: Lovely to see you.
1: An Arctic Security Pact has been struck between the US and the leaders of Denmark and Greenland. US President Donald Trump says the agreement will give the United States permanent control over security. The president has repeatedly threatened to seize the territory by force over recent years.
14: NATO forces led by Danish paratroopers conduct military exercises over southern Greenland. A reminder of the strategic importance of the Arctic island and the profound uncertainty about its future, since Donald Trump declared the US would annex the world's largest island by force if necessary. Now, a deal has been struck with Denmark that gives the United States permanent control over security and all other needs in Greenland, completely addressing all of our many US concerns, he said. It was confirmed by the Danish Prime Minister, Mette Frederiksen, who said the deal was good for NATO and Europe and recognises the sovereignty and territorial integrity of the kingdom and the right of the Greenlandic people to self-determination. No details have been formally released, but a State Department official said it will ban non-NATO countries from building military bases and explicitly excludes China and Russia.
15: We have to remember there are three parties in this agreement, and given that both the Greenlandic leadership and the Danish leadership has said they are content, I have a hard time to believe that it will be a total control as Trump is trying to get it over the board to people.
14: Greenland is a semi-autonomous territory of Denmark, and it's strategically important because it sits in the centre of the Arctic Circle. It's ringed by the United States, by Russia, and by Europe. Now, since 1951, the United States has had the right to place military bases on the island, and it has done so, but most of them have been decommissioned since the end of the Cold War. That leaves just the Pituffik Space Base as an active military facility. And it has mineral wealth, including oil, rare metals, and rare earths. And that may become more accessible as the Arctic sea ice recedes, and all of that makes it desirable to Donald Trump.
16: The treaty is essentially what already existed, plus the ban on foreign military bases, non-US, non-Danish military bases in Greenland, and that was not going to happen anyway. But it gives President Trump something to show the world in a situation where not many things are going his way.
14: The deal may be formally signed at the UN General Assembly in New York this coming week and is likely to be cast as a victory by the president and the Danes and Greenlanders who opposed him.
1: Great to have your company. This Sunday after the break, Russia is in the midst of a controversial parliamentary election. Details in a moment.
17: News 24 will be back after this short break.

News 24 will be back after this short break. News 24 will be back after this short break.

0: Voluntary super contributions have risen as investors respond to Labor's capital gains tax changes. Australian Super and MLC both reporting increases of around 35%, majority of the growth coming from members aged between 50 and 66. Financial planners say more Australians are considering moving money from investment properties and shares into the tax advantage super system. The changes follow Labor's move to tighten capital gains tax settings and restrict negative gearing on established properties. Well, the Housing Industry Australia, known as the HIA, released some new figures last week, which showed over the last 4 months, there was a 19.3% drop in new home sales. With more, joining us live is the Housing Industry Association Chief Executive for Industry and Policy, Simon Croft. Simon, great to see you. So talk us through what this is and how long is that timeline of the 19.3% drop in new home sales?
1: Yeah, thanks, Jamie, for having me on. So HA released our new home sales report this week, and it showed over the last 4 months there was a near 20% decline in new home sales. So that is across our top 10 volume builders, people coming into their display homes and signing on. So it's a future pipeline of work. And just in August month alone, there was a 10% decline in new home sales compared to this time last year. So this is extremely worrying because this is the forward pipeline of work into 2027. We already know that we're forecast to fall about 200,000 homes short of the 1.2 million homes target. So this just puts further pressure on the industry and on that supply and demand imbalance. And this is off the back of the trifecta of issues. The three interest rate rises and potentially another two forecasts for this year, the war in the Middle East and the impact that's had on prices. And we're already starting to see material surcharges coming back online again, which is really concerning for our builders, and the federal budget taxation changes across negative gearing, capital gains, the self-managed super fund ban, and these latest one about discretionary trusts also.
0: And when we talk about construction workers and the lack of them, we're looking at, you know, big data centres being announced, like the one with Anthropic in southeast Queensland. That's supposed to be the biggest in Australia, the Olympics. So big, you know, big construction plans going on across the country. Are you seeing movement with construction workers, and what's the impact there?
1: Yeah, we certainly are seeing some really deep concerns about, you know, HA's report also indicates to meet the government's 1.2 million homes target just for housing alone, we're 83,000 tradies short across our top 12 housing trades. And there was also recent analysis done by the Powering Australia Jobs and Skills Network that said by 2030, we're facing a shortfall of electricians of about 72,000. And, you know, we are seeing electricians being taken, second-year apprentices being taken off housing sites and off their standard work and getting pulled into the data centres, earning significant sums of money and potentially not finishing their apprenticeship. So it is really concerning that we can't just move these trades around between different industries. We need a significant, larger pool of workers, and we are all competing for that same pool at the moment. So emphasising the need for a widespread skills campaign and a skills plan for the country. Otherwise, all of these infrastructure projects, the key priority projects, the housing projects are all going to be competing for that same pool of shrinking pool of workers.
0: So do you welcome the Immigration Minister, Tony Burke, this priority on construction workers that he announced this week with his migration policy?
1: Yes, certainly out of the National Press Club address, I know other sectors have been, you know, concerned about that one. From a HA perspective, Tony Burke did focus on construction workers and particularly the 119 visa and trying to ensure that construction is part of that and they can fast track some of the most in-demand shortage of skills. So that is positive, but we now need to see that talk turn into action. We've got a member that we brought to the Joint Parliamentary Inquiry into Skilled Migration on Friday in Canberra, and he's got 164 skilled workers from the Philippines ready to go, got sponsorship, got housing ready for them, but they've been waiting over 12 months, some up to 14 months, to process those visas. So we cannot be waiting this long to try and get those workers in, those top up. We should be growing our domestic workforce first and foremost, but we need to have that migration system being more fit for purpose, more responsive, and particularly for those most in-demand trades that are difficult to be able to domestically bring them in.
0: All right. And tell us more about the small business members to Parliament House this week for that roundtable. You had Angus Taylor, Tim Wilson, Jacinta Price on the minimum tax on trust legislation.
1: Yeah, so the opposition leader, Angus Taylor, convened a roundtable with small builders and some other building industry and other small business associations with Senator Price, the Shadow Skills and Small Business Minister, and the Shadow Treasurer, Tim Wilson. We brought members across from all across Australia, and they talked about what they're doing right now, trying to talk to their accountants about what these trust taxes changes will mean for them and the exposure draft legislation that just came out. And we're hearing that it's going to cost them tens of thousands of dollars for revaluation, looking at other ripple effects about impacts on their insurance, also about their just their licensing rules as well, Janie. So it's not just, there's a lot of ripple effects that come out of these trust tax changes and just the confidence. And we want these builders to be on site building homes, not trying to be talking to their accountants and, being taken away, trying to look at what this latest change will mean, this latest tax. And, we've surveyed our members and 3 in 5 of them, or 60%, operate under a family trust situation. So that's mum and dad businesses, might have their kids and apprentices in the business. These are not exotic sort of taxation structures. These are small family businesses that are the lifeblood of our industry.
0: And if we look at where we're building homes, built up areas, what are your concerns in terms of infrastructure, water? I mean, we're looking at insurance companies increasing their premiums, but many would say that the Climate Council for Australia, organisation, I should say, they're saying that there's a risk of floods. Is it climate change potentially, but also built-up infrastructure and issues there? What are you seeing in that aspect? Because we are really seeing insurance premiums escalate.
1: Yeah, we are seeing people being either massively underinsured or not even being able to obtain insurance. So that's deeply concerning. We need to be building 250,000 homes year on year, every year going forward. And, the blocks of land that we do have left have more overlays on them, either bushfire, flood, cyclone, So we do need to think about this one, about how we strategically plan for our future communities, but also about how we design our infrastructure for those communities. Too often we just look at the household itself rather than the community level infrastructure, the levees, the banks and that sort of stuff. That's how we should be looking at the planning of our communities rather than trying to lump it all on the individual household. In terms of infrastructure delivery, we can build homes faster than often we can get our water, our sewer, electricity delivered, and there's access roads to the sites. And about how that is funded, usually it's done by monopoly providers as well, so they can be at ransom as to, how long it will take, how much it will cost, and it can differ council to council, state by state. So we need, a broader national plan around, looking at this for the long term.
0: Have you heard some people arguing that debate on climate change and its varied opinions, but insurance companies, saying it is to do with climate change if they're having increased flooding? But would you argue that potentially it could be the increase of infrastructure and the pipes and the sewerage and the stormwater drains, for example, causing the floods?
1: Yeah, probably not causing the floods,
0: not
1: Janie,
0: causing, but increasing.
1: Increasing.
0: Sure.
1: Yeah. So I think there's certainly, people have been saying, should we be allowed to build in some of these areas of Australia? And that's a natural conversation that we do need to have. But we also, as I said before, we look at this much more at a household level rather than looking at the community infrastructure level. When I'd go over to Japan, for instance, late last year, they look at their Olympic stadium as part of their flood mitigation strategy for the surrounding communities. They've been doing significant investment into their pipes and the community level infrastructure, and they've seen fantastic results at the other side of that. That down at the household level is not much damage occurring where they have had floods. So we need to, in Australia, we look at probably at it after the fact rather than looking more at that adaptation and built-in mitigation and resilience. And we also need to look at our 8 to 10 million existing homes built before, much of this infrastructure was delivered, rather than just solely focusing on our new housing construction.
0: All right, got to go. But thank you so much as always, Simon.
1: Thanks, Janie. Appreciate it.
0: Russia is in the midst of its first parliamentary election since the start of the war in Ukraine. Some citizens see the three-day election as an opportunity for change.
2: He's one of Vladimir Putin's most prominent critics.
3: This man has brought death and destruction and repression and war.
2: An opposition leader who survived two poisonings and 2 years behind bars.
3: First of all, I never wanted to leave Russia. In fact, you know, I've always believed that a politician should remain in his or her country.
2: Having been exiled from his homeland, Vladimir Kara-Murza is still campaigning for change, which he believes may not be so far away, even as Russia goes to the polls in another tightly controlled election.
3: Well, real change is not only possible, real change is inevitable. And, you know, the best guide to what may happen in the future is history. And the one thing that's very clear from the history of Russia is that failed wars of aggression always lead to significant political change.
2: His optimism stems from this, the decision to ban Russia's only anti-war party from standing in the election. Yabloko! Yabloko! A move which he says spoke of the Kremlin's desperation due to a groundswell of opposition support.
3: The Kremlin has admitted to the whole world that all its propaganda claims, you know, of overwhelming public support in Russia for the war in Ukraine is a fake. They have admitted themselves that if the anti-war party were on the ballot, it would have received millions, tens of millions of votes, and it is only a matter of time before the Kremlin will once again be confronted with this reality.
2: So how far do you think this anti-war sentiment and appetite for change can go? What happens next?
3: Obviously, none of us can predict the future, and Russia is famously unpredictable. Actually, major political change in our country always happens swiftly, suddenly, and completely unexpectedly. This is how it's going to be again. We know that in countries where governments cannot be changed at the ballot box, which is the situation in Russia today, they usually change some other way.
2: The dual British-Russian national was jailed for criticising the war. His release was part of a high-profile exchange with the West.
4: Vladimir Vladimirovich Putin!
2: But a wider peace deal remains elusive, as does any compromise from the Kremlin. How far do you think, then, Vladimir Putin is willing to go to achieve his goals?
3: You know, Putin will go as far as he's allowed to go.
0: Coming up after the break, the Brisbane Lions make the big dance. All the highlights from the thriller against Hawthorn in a moment.
5: News 24 will be back after this short break.

0: There has been a spate of alleged domestic violence incidents in New South Wales over the weekend. Three women have died in separate incidents from Wagga Wagga to Bondi to a northern tablelands town in the space of 10 hours. A warning for viewers, this third incident involves disturbing details. A man is in custody after his mother was found decapitated at a property near Tenterfield in northern New South Wales. Police allege the 37-year-old man first assaulted a 74-year-old man at a neighbouring property while trying to steal a vehicle. Authorities then found the body of a 70-year-old woman, understood to be the suspect's mother. Police have established two crime scenes and an investigation is underway. We'll bring you more information to you as it unfolds. San Francisco's streets looked a little different today. The city's Lowrider Council celebrated its 45th anniversary with a low and slow cruise of modified cars as part of National Hispanic Heritage Month in the US. Lowrider cars are fitted with distinctive paint jobs, elaborate interiors and hydraulic suspension, allowing them to tilt at extreme angles. Let's have a look at sport now and a bit of change of pace here. The Lions are certainly in, roaring fans and roaring Lions.
1: I love
0: trying to find the puns.
1: I love the puns. But yes, Janie, Chris Fagan, he knows what he's doing because they're through to a fourth grand final. It's really crazy. And it means as a result, the three-peat charge is very much still alive after they broke Hawthorn hearts at the MCG. It shaped as a brutal preliminary final from the outset with Lachie Neale laid out by Jai Newcombe. Forwards had a field day in the four-quarter classic that saw 14 lead changes and 39 goals. The second last major coming on the back of a bold decision by the umpire.
2: Draper can't. D'Ambrosio, the close. Impey held up. Held off. The umpire stays on the ball.
3: Oh, my Lord.
2: The biggest call you have ever seen.
4: On the ball.
3: I think it's right.
4: Come back on.
3: I think it's brave, but I think it's right. Yeah, one arm free. In the end, he drops the ball onto his boot, but it was too late.
1: The Lions now have a chance to complete the club's second three-peat in the grand final against Fremantle.
5: You just don't feel safe in AFL footy anymore. I know we were 20 points in front at three-quarter time, but that's not a safe lead. I think we got out to 28, but then the centre bounce changes things so quickly in modern football now. And I know we kicked seven from centre bounce tonight, but they got a couple late that put them back in the game and got them excited. And, you know, Nick Watson was doing his thing and getting their crowd excited. I've never heard the G as loud as it was tonight, and there were, especially when Hawthorn did something good. They had a lot of their supporters here, so I thought our blokes just showed so much resilience in that environment because it felt like they had all the momentum, and then somehow we found a way.
1: Well, the Sydney Roosters booked a preliminary final showdown against the Dolphins after belting the Cronulla Sharks 46 points to 10. Sharks halfback Nico Hines' day was over in the first 2 minutes after he failed an HIA. His opponent number, Daly Cherry Evans, was dominant. The Roosters leading 18 points to 10 at halftime after Cherry Evans scored a try and set one up. Everything seemed to go to the tricolours after this incredible passage of play that led to Connor Watson crossing the line.
6: On to Cherry Evans. He scored one late on and already. Tedesco. Bullet pass. Toya. Draw. Pass. Nwanganita Waze. Around the back. Toya. Burns. Falls off the tackle. Pass to Tedesco. It's Razzle Dazzle. It's still alive. Comes to Savala. This will be one of the great tries. Watson.
1: Cherry Evans has escaped with just a fine after he was put on report for this trip, but didn't stop him finishing out the game in fine style with three try assists. The Roosters racking up their highest points total in a final. And despite the Roosters breathing a sigh of relief for Daly Cherry-Evans, who's free to play, Trent Robinson is confident Sam Walker will be back for their preliminary final against the Dolphins on Friday night. The halfback went down with a syndesmosis injury and had surgery on his ankle just 3 weeks ago. Initial reports suggested he was out for the season, but he's now firming for a shock early return.
4: Sam Walker on the sideline saying he's good to go. Like, are you confident he'll play?
7: Yeah, pretty confident from what we've seen. He hasn't sort of trained with us yet, but he's had really good progressions, and so we'll get that. Monday, Tuesday, we'll get a good gauge on where he's at when it comes to sort of more uncontrolled footy stuff.
1: It would be a near record recovery time with teammate Mark Nwongani Tawase returning from the same injury in just 5 weeks earlier this season. Janie, I want a physio like this that fixes me up. I have surgery and then 3 weeks later I'm out on the field. Like, how does that happen?
0: I don't know, but they are certainly good. They need it, don't they? And I was just having a quick Google. The Roosters have won about 15 NRLs. The last time, 2019. So
1: it's been a while.
0: It has been a while. It's been a bit They've won like back-to-back for a while, didn't they?
1: Yeah, it's been a bit of a rebuild.
0: Yep.
1: And the whole purpose of bringing over Daly was for this premiership 1 year that he's got with the club. If he does it, it'll be a big sigh of relief for everyone that brought him over.
0: Yeah, it's a huge win though.
1: Big win, big win. So it'd be very interesting to see how they go with the Dolphins, who are also looking in great form.
0: Okay, so you think they're good form as well. It's going to be a good final.
1: I think it'll be a very good final. I can't pick it.
0: Yep. Okay. All right. We'll have to wait and see. Thank you so much. Let's have a look at the weather now with our meteorologist Tamsin Green.
8: A hot and windy day to come across the southeast with a severe weather warning for damaging winds across parts of Tasmania and Victoria. Hobart and Melbourne both seeing a top of 27 degrees. That severe weather warning does extend into Hobart as well, but not Melbourne. We are also looking at high fire danger across Tassie as well. Canberra looking at a top of 24, 28 for Sydney and 29 for Brisbane. Plenty of sunshine across the eastern half of the country. Darwin seeing a top of 34, 21 for Perth and 23 for Adelaide, and just the chance of a few light showers across the west and the south there. For more details on the latest, including the severe weather, we've got you covered over on Channel 601.
0: Great to have your company this Sunday. After the break, the Prime Minister heads to Apple HQ. We'll have all of the details for you in just a moment.
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1: Anthony Albanese meets Apple boss Tim Cook as he doubles down on the need for AI regulation.
2: We need to make sure that humans remain in control.
1: The coalition unveils a plan to implement a fuel shield, a new plan for slashing fuel excise. Pop singer Ed Sheeran delivers an emotional apology at his first concert back since the pro-Palestine controversy.
3: I am making mistakes and I'm so, so sorry.
1: The White House Correspondents Association has condemned Donald Trump's ban on certain journalists from White House events.
4: And in weather, a threat of damaging winds across Tasmania with an elevated fire danger. We've got all the latest for you over on Channel 601.
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1: Thank you for joining us. There's been a spate of alleged domestic violence incidents in New South Wales over the weekend. Three women have died in separate incidents from Wagga Wagga to Bondi to a Northern Tablelands town in the space of 10 hours. A warning for viewers, this third incident involves disturbing details. A man is in custody after his mother was found decapitated at a property near Tenterfield in northern New South Wales. Police allege the 37-year-old man first assaulted a 74-year-old man at a neighbouring property while trying to steal a vehicle. Authorities then found the body of a 70-year-old woman, understood to be the suspect's mother. Police have established two crime scenes and an investigation is underway. Anthony Albanese, pardon me, has joined growing calls for regulations of AI and the companies developing the technology. The Prime Minister's comments came after a meeting with Apple Board Chair and former CEO Tim Cook in California. Mr Albanese says governments and technology giants must work together to ensure humans remain in control.
2: If AI is able to engage in ways that are not anticipated, companies need to have in place mechanisms. There is a need for a discussion about what the global framework is for the rollout of AI, because it is moving very quickly and we need to make sure that humans remain in control.
1: The Prime Minister also praised Apple's new parental controls, saying the responsibility for safeguarding doesn't just fall on artificial intelligence companies.
2: What I saw this morning was demonstration of how it's not just the apps or use of AI, but the devices themselves can be changed. We've seen the capacity of Apple to do that with the parental controls and with the new features that are on their new designs.
1: Mr Albanese is now heading to New York, where he will lead Australia's push for a Security Council seat at this week's United Nations General Assembly. And the US president says he will create an AI force to oversee the rapidly growing industry and appoint an AI czar. The US president has pushed back against calls for tougher federal AI regulation, arguing the technology should be allowed to grow. In a post to Truth Social, he says, "We will not in any way hinder or stifle the growth of this incredible industry. Rather, we will cherish it, help it, and watch over it as it grows. However, we will also be looking for bad, and we can do that very easily with our already existing criminal and civil justice system. For this purpose, I am forming the AI Force, much like I did Space Force, which has been a tremendous success in my first term. To that end, I will be announcing in the near future the AI SAR. Only high IQ individuals need to apply. AI is the next industrial revolution or internet, but will be even larger and more impactful, possibly as much as 25% of our country's GDP. We are leading China and the rest of the world, and I intend to keep it that way. AI giant Anthropic's $32 billion deal to build Queensland's biggest data centre near Dalby, west of Brisbane, has been welcomed at a federal level. Federal MP Aaron Violi says while the project will require high amounts of power, it has been welcomed by local and state governments, creating a significant influx of job opportunity for the community.
5: So it's a significant investment in this community. But clearly, and Anthropic are well aware of this, and I've spoken to them since the announcement as well, we have to make sure that that power that's used by the data center there does not increase the price for consumers in the community. And my understanding is that work has been done to make sure that it doesn't impact the community in a negative way. It will actually be a significant positive for that community.
1: The Western Downs Digital Park is aiming to bring its first capacity online by 2027 and would connect directly to the existing Braemar substation. We'll be talking to Member for Maranoa and Shadow Emergency Management Minister David Littleproud on this very shortly. And the federal opposition is promising to slash the fuel excise in half when the price of crude oil stays above $100 a barrel. Lauren Forbes has more and joins us live. Lauren, good afternoon. How much could drivers save at the Bowsers?
6: Well, Janie, this could slash about 27 cents per every single litre. That is for your average 55-litre tank, about $15 right back into your pocket. And for truckies, they'll also get a break too under this policy. It'll also put a pause on that heavy-duty charge that's put on heavy vehicles there of 32 cents per litre. That's when the trigger is pulled. The catch here... well, the trigger will only be pulled when the price of crude oil reaches $100 per barrel for 2 weeks. And that doesn't happen too often. In fact, the past 5 years, the coalition estimates that this has only occurred just twice, in early 2022 and also March this year. The opposition leader, Angus Taylor, really drumming up his policy today outside a Bowser at a petrol station, saying that this policy is in fact anti-inflationary rather, and not inflationary, despite injecting extra money into the economy. Meanwhile, the Treasurer, Jim Chalmers, has also spoken to News 24, really criticising the policy, saying that this is not about making petrol cheaper for motorists, but about gaining that support back from One Nation supporters who have moved from the coalition.
7: Well, Angus Taylor's not trying to save Australian motorists from higher petrol prices. He's trying to save the Liberal Party from One Nation. He's come up with an uncapped, unfunded policy.
8: We can bring down taxes, fully fund it through the budget, and ensure that we provide the relief Australians want at the Bowser, $15 a tank, 27 cents a litre. This is anti-inflationary, and it's been done in a way which is responsible for the budget.
6: The coalition also really bundling together this policy with the tobacco excise, saying that those cuts to the tobacco excise will generate about $8 billion, and that's what will cover these costs there to cancel out the inflation that would perhaps occur from this policy. And they've also estimated here that the policy would cost about $950 million per month when it is triggered. And when it is triggered, it can last up to 3 months. Janie?
1: All right, Lauren Forbes, live on the Gold Coast. Thank you so much. Musician Ed Sheeran has apologised on stage at his first concert back since the pro-Palestine controversy, which saw Macklemore dropped from the tour. At the Philadelphia Sports Stadium, he addressed the matter, admitting he has made mistakes.
9: The criticism was about something much more important, and I've had to take and make difficult decisions, and I am making mistakes, and I'm so, so sorry. I don't want to disappoint fans, and I've never wanted to be an activist musician, but this has put me in the middle of an important and passionate argument about freedom of speech and the most complex political issue on the planet. My concerts have always been a safe space for everyone, and that matters hugely to a complex political issue on the planet. My concerts have always been a safe space for everyone, and that matters hugely.

0: CNN, Politico and MS Now reported from outside the White House after Donald Trump followed through on his ban of journalists from the building's grounds. The outlets responded to the announcement, revealing their press passes were confiscated on Saturday. In separate statements, they vowed to defend press freedom. MS Now writing, "The White House belongs to the American people and the decisions made inside are funded by our tax dollars. MS Now intends to take any and all steps necessary to defend our First Amendment rights and the essential role of independent journalism in our democracy." CNN released an official statement saying CNN's mission to report on the US government will continue regardless of any attempts to restrict physical access to the White House and other government buildings or any other attempts to impede our journalism. "We have a right under the US Constitution to do our reporting without hindrance or interference from the government, and this ban is an illegal assault on this fundamental right." Politico says the outlet will continue to fairly report on this White House and future ones. "We will vigorously defend our First Amendment rights against any attempt to restrict them." CNN reporter Betsy Klein reports more on the story from outside the White House.
1: Just to give you a little bit of context, I have covered the White House for CNN in some capacity since the Obama administration in 2015, first as a producer and now as a reporter. And every day that I come here to do my job at the White House, I arrive here at this intersection, 17th Street Northwest and Pennsylvania Avenue. I go through a checkpoint right behind me with Secret Service. I show them my hard pass, and then I walk past the Eisenhower Executive Office Building and into the Northwest Gate. There, I put my stuff through essentially what looks like airport security conveyor belt, and then I tap my badge onto a card reader. I type in a four-digit PIN. I did all of that today. The only difference is that there was a group of cameras waiting outside that gate to watch me walk in, and also there was a military band practicing ahead of a China state visit expected later this week, playing Battle Hymn of the Republic, rehearsing from the White House North grounds. So I walk in, I tap my badge, and it beeps a couple of different times. It turns red, blue and green, and it didn't accept my PIN number. The Secret Service agent in the guardhouse, with whom I have been friendly in the past, asked to see my badge, and I handed it over to him. He told me that it had been deactivated. I asked him if he could provide an explanation as to why it had been deactivated. He said he had no further information. I asked him once more if he had any more details he could share with me, and he said that I should be referred to the White House press office, to the Wrangler, for more information. I asked if I could have the badge back. He said he would be keeping it. He did, however, hand me back this clear case with a lanyard that it came in. I also collected my things and then returned out the gate that I had come through. But we had heard President Trump earlier this week say that he was going to ban CNN, MS Now, and Politico from White House grounds. The president clearly following up on that promise. But one thing that I had reported was that sources at the White House were unaware that this was happening. They were not given a heads up ahead of the president's post, and that included people in the White House press shop. So it took some time for the logistics of how exactly this would be enforced, how it would work, to actually get through. And that is why this morning we were no longer able to access White House grounds. There are a number of outstanding questions, including the White House pool rotation. The networks have a 5-network rotation they go through in these small group settings and traveling with the president, asking him questions in the Oval Office, places like that. There's a lot of questions about what happens with that because CNN is part of that rotation. Additionally, questions about what happens when the president travels. He's expected to pick up his travel schedule in the coming weeks. He's going to the United Nations next week. He's also expected to do a lot of midterm travel. So how that will be impacted for CNN and these other outlets remains to be seen. Now, we are still seeking clarity on those questions from the White House, but many First Amendment experts, lawyers and legal experts that we've heard from on CNN have said that a ban is likely unconstitutional. The president was asked about that point in previous cases. He said it's good to point it out, in his words, biased by the media, whether it survives or doesn't. He went on to say that it depends on the judge. But obviously, we are going to continue to do our job, whether it's inside the White House grounds or right here at this intersection. We can do our job anywhere.
0: Great to have your company this Sunday. After the break, we'll have more details for you on the Prime Minister's call for President Trump to establish AI guidelines amid growing

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1: News 24 will be back after this short break.

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0: News.
1: Treasurer Jim Chalmers says Australia's falling fertility rate strengthens the case for well-managed migration. News 24 reports that the fertility rate in Australia is projected to reach 1.5 children per woman and 2030 to 31 before falling to 1.34 in 2065 to 66. Australia's fertility rate remains well below the replacement level of 2.1 children per woman since the 1970s, while the population is also ageing. Mr. Chalmers says if the system focuses on skills and economic benefits, migration can be a force for good.
2: Migration is a force for good in our communities, in our economy, in our country more broadly, so long as it's appropriately and robustly managed, and that's what our reforms are all about. If we focus on the economic benefits, we focus on the skills, we make sure that the system is robust and transparent, and we hit those net overseas migration forecasts that we've got in the budget. If we do all of those things, migration can be a force for good.
1: However, Shadow Science and Technology Minister Aaron Violi says the government should be more focused on increasing productivity within Australia.
3: The first thing we need to do is make sure we can get the economy into a stable position. We can get inflation back into the band. We can get productivity increasing so we can have sustainable wages and everyone can live a better life. This government has no plans to structurally improve the economy. All they're focused on is higher taxes for the Australian people.
1: The comments come during an intensifying political debate over how far migration numbers should be cut. The Prime Minister says the United Nations needs major reform to better respond to global crises. Ahead of addressing the UN General Assembly, the Prime Minister says conflicts in Europe and the Middle East show the organisation must become more effective. Speaking on ABC Insiders, Mr. Albanese added Australia should use its influence as a middle power and persist in backing multilateral institutions.
4: Well, it needs reform, and it needs to be made more effective. And clearly there's a need for the UN to step up. There's a need for middle powers as well, such as Australia, to exercise the influence that we have. We think multilateralism is an important part of Australia's foreign policy, and the UN needs to be at the centre of that.
1: The comments come as Australia prepares to bid for a temporary seat in the UN Security Council. The South Australian Liberal Party has elected outspoken Senator Alex Antic to be its president. But while the Conservative figure is the right choice for some in the party, others anticipate a potential federal takeover.
5: A meeting of Liberals, both new and old.
6: They're obviously different points of view about different candidates, of course.
5: The annual meeting of the state Liberal Party backing Alex Antic to run the party's administration.
7: He's got a big job ahead of him to try and turn the Liberal Party's fortunes around.
5: The Liberal senator, who avoided the media today, beat solo challenger Riverland politician Nicola Centofanti.
8: I put up my hand because I genuinely believe that I've got something to offer the party, and, you know, members had that choice today.
5: Ms Centofanti failing as a Conservative alternative to Senator Antic, who has been controversial, earlier this year suggesting the emerging bird flu was being driven by major pharmaceutical companies.
9: Does Alex Antic have your support?
10: No.
9: Why not?
10: Well, I just believe that we should always be selecting the people with the most experience and loyalty in the Liberal Party.
5: Labor claiming the appointment proves the Liberals are adopting a far-right agenda.
11: Electorally, is it good for them? It is absolutely not. But also, is it good for South Australia? No.
12: Since when has disagreement become such a bad thing in politics? We have different views in the Liberal Party and we embrace that.
5: How Alex Antic influences the party as president remains to be seen, but today state leader Ashton Hearn said it wouldn't change her policy positions or that of her elected colleagues.
12: Senator Antic is not insinuating that the parliamentary team be bound by any policy. That's not the way that it works in any part of the nation, and I don't believe that's what he's suggesting.
5: The decision endorsed by One Nation. Corey Bernardi stating today he looks forward to working with Mr. Antic.
1: Prime Minister Anthony Albanese has encouraged Donald Trump to act on artificial intelligence guidelines, having arrived in New York ahead of a UN conference where AI will be a front and centre issue. The Prime Minister says the decisions made now must be in the interest of humanity. Speaking to the ABC, the Prime Minister believes cooperation between the two industry leaders is crucial.
0: Do the two big powers need to work together on this?
4: I certainly agree, and I hope that out of President Trump and President Xi's meeting this week, that there is progress. Because they're, the truth is, they're the big two giants here. And so we want to see cooperation, but we also, I think, middle powers, such as Australia, have a role to play here as well.
1: AI giant Anthropic's $32 billion deal to build Queensland's biggest data centre near Dalby, west of Brisbane, has been welcomed at a federal level. Joining us live is Member for Maranoa and Shadow Emergency Management Minister David Littleproud. Great to see you, David. You welcome this data centre. It's in your electorate. Are you satisfied with the consultation with the community? Because we rang around a few people over the last couple of days and they had no idea until last week.
13: Yeah, look, this has only just started. It hasn't had official approval yet. But my biggest concern was around water. But the technology that you're using, the dry cooling, the air cooling, it means that there's only about 6 megalitres of water a year that's required. In fact, they'll capture most of that off the sheds in which these facilities are built. So the water was an issue, but I'm more comfortable about that now. I think what the bigger issue that needs to be resolved and shows how out of step Anthony Albanese is, that he thinks that these things can be run on renewable energy. So the one in Dalby will be a AI data centre, and it'll need 2,500 megawatts of power every year. That's about a third of the energy generation of Queensland. Now, it is very close to 3 peaking gas plants, but if they want to go all renewable, you would need 1,300 wind turbines littered across western Queensland, or around 13.5 million solar panels over 20,000+ hectares. That would destroy much of the landscape, destroy much of the prime agricultural land that's there. And this is why to go into these data centres, you simply can't do it on renewable energy. And this is where I believe the conversation needs to be fixed and fixed very quickly. We need to have baseload power. There will be gas. We'll need a lot more gas. We can duplicate a coal-fired power station just down the road, Cogan Creek at Chinchilla, and that would bring more baseload power in. But renewables can't do this. It would cost an absolute fortune and it couldn't be done. So this will be a big test for Anthony Albanese to understand the physics and the economics of this. And it's important. We got to get this right. We can't put our head in the sands. AI is here. We need to put the boundaries around it, but we also need to protect communities that are going to have to house these data centres.
1: How long have you known that this is going to be a data centre where you are?
13: Yeah, I had a briefing from Zira, who are the actual effectively the landlords of Anthropic, about a month ago, advising me that of the development application that's been put in, it'll be put as a project of state significance. So the Queensland government will have to go through their process as well. And that community consultation process has started. Anthropic and Zira have both now looking to put on people within the community to start engage with them. It's not actually in the township itself of Dalby. It's actually probably 20, 30 kilometres west out in a paddock, effectively away from any of the township. But the real concern for me is power. And I think this will now bring on a very serious debate. There will be about 1,500 jobs in construction. But because it's an AI data centre, I'm advised rather than just a normal data centre, there will be over 1,000 jobs in operation. Technical jobs, high-paying jobs, technical engineers, mechanical engineers, all the way through to security guards. So this will be a significant facility. It's about 700 odd hectares in size. So it will take up a fair space, but it actually will need a lot of power. And that's the question that I think the Queensland government has fought hard of with Anthony Albanese to make sure that it's not an all renewables approach, because if we have to go down that path, I think that the community will roll up against this, because we do not want to see our landscape littered with solar panels and wind turbines.
1: Yeah, and people in the area are saying that Chinchilla and Dalby can't even keep up with domestic water and sewerage as it is. They're also wondering how will construction of this interfere with the Olympic tradespeople. It could be a potential military target. How is it going to benefit the community already there? There are so many questions that the community want to know. And, I mean, we've spoken for years, haven't we, about the lack of consultation with renewable projects and so forth. So I think that big question on, yes, you mentioned it's not necessarily right smack bang in the communities, but that community consultation is urgently required by the sounds of people telling us.
13: It is, and I think that's where I think the information being out there, obviously the data centres, the original data centres use a lot of water, but the cool air technology, that the dry air cooling technology that they now use means that you need a lot less. So 6 megalitres is not a significant amount of water to run that data centre for a year, so it won't have any significant impact on the water, the community water, nor the agricultural water. There will nothing come out of the consumptive pool for the community and residential use, nor will it for agricultural use. So it's quite a small amount. I think what the big concern I have is around, again, electricity. There is will be challenges around housing, and these companies have both given me an assurance, and they'll be giving an undertaking to the council, I would expect, around helping in land development and housing to make sure that they have adequate housing and facilities there. But this is a significant shift in terms of the economy and bringing new economic development to the region. We've got a large gas industry there, and that's why they put it very close to the existing 3 gas peaking plants, because I think Anthropic and ZeroDC both know that effectively renewables can't do the job on something as power hungry as a data centre.
1: What about the lack of public hospitals? We spoke about, was it February, March this year, and, you know, the maternity services, for example, there were women having babies on the side of the road, not only where you are, but across parts of regional Australia. So is that something that's going to be looked at as well? Because you've got a lot of people coming in, working there, whether it's temporary or permanently. Are they going to be more guarantees that you'll have more services for health?
13: Yeah, and this forms part of the state approval as a project of state significance, that feeds in to making sure that the planning around not just the infrastructure being built, but the community infrastructure around supporting people coming into the community. And we've already seen that, to be candid, with David Crucifulli since he's elected. I mean, we've now got maternity services back in Chinchilla and in Dalby, and that's important that we continue to be able to see that investment. There's a new health deal with an extra $25 billion given in block funding to the health for health to the state. So it's important that's put into these areas, and that's where the state will need to lean in and make sure that if they are to give final approval to this data centre, that they've worked through those other pieces of infrastructure, not just physical infrastructure, but community infrastructure, in being able to support such an influx, a number of influx into those communities out there. So I have every confidence in David Crucifulli. He's working through that now. But it'll be important, I think, that the community gets that confidence, that we will see that investment, significant investment in nurses and teachers and schools, and making sure that we've got that infrastructure to support the investment that could potentially be coming.
1: And it's a conversation that we all really need to have, isn't it, in terms of data centres? I mean, AI and security, it's in the news big time at the moment. So it's that race for AI, but really on a security level, when you look at the top of the, you know, the main issue here, the security and having our data here in the country. So I guess it's that question of we all have to look at potential data centres in our own backyard, so to speak. So what can you assure, I guess, moving forward, people in the area that you're in, because it's the largest data centre in the country, isn't it, to you know, to be satisfied that we are going to see this done properly?
13: Yeah, and that's a great question. I think, you know, we're going to be at the cusp of this. This is will be the biggest AI data centre in the country and literally the first. And they're hoping to turn soil by the end of the year. So there's a lot of work that needs to be done in giving the community that confidence and understanding about what actually happens out at these facilities. We can't put our head in the sand. AI is here. We can't not compete. We can't not be part of it. Otherwise, globally and economically, we'll fall behind. So what we've got to do is make sure that we get this right at a national level in getting the settings right in protections, but also where you've got a community in Western Queensland that are going to house one of these things, that we're getting that support. And I think it's critical. I've had assurances from Anthropic and Zero DC that effectively they understand their commitments around housing and the infrastructure that will need to come and the social infrastructure that will have to be accompanying that. They understand this is a significant investment that they'll have to make to give that assurance. And I think it's now up to the state and federal governments to hold them to account. And I think we've seen that fall down with renewable projects out here. They are toxic. They're about as popular as the pox. Whereas, you know, you see what the gas industry is doing. In fact, I was in Roma last night where Santos spent $1 million on bringing the New South Wales rugby union team to play the Queensland rugby team in Roma just to have a festival of rugby out there. That's the social license that Santos has brought to our part of the community. And that's what we'll expect from companies like Anthropic and for communities and for Zero DC, but not just in the feel-good stuff, but in the infrastructure and the community services and infrastructure that we'll need to support such a significant investment.
1: Yep. All right. David Littleproud, always great to see you. Thank you so much.
13: Thanks for having me.
1: Coming up after the break, we'll tell you about the health condition of one of Australia's favourite sons. Back soon.
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0: News 20.
1: The Coalition has unveiled plans for a major overhaul of Australia's education system, focusing on stronger Western values and national pride. Shadow Education Minister Julian Leeser says the reforms would include flying the Australian flag at all schools and reducing emphasis on Indigenous history. The Coalition says the changes are aimed at lifting academic standards and improving classroom discipline. It is also considering teaching pathways for military veterans as part of the reform plan. The family of a 63-year-old man attacked by a shark off the coast of Perth has returned to the beach just hours after he was killed. In a statement provided to the ABC, the family of Greg O'Neill describes him as a generous, devoted family man who loved the ocean and was known as a passionate swimmer. The search for the great white that killed him continues as authorities issue a rare catch and kill order.
2: Arm in arm, a family shattered by tragedy, mourning the loss of a 63-year-old man, his loved ones returning to Sorrento Beach.
3: I went down to put a poppy on the pole. Yeah. I'm an RSL man and I always carry poppies, and this, I thought, needed that out there. Yeah.
2: The man was swimming about 15 metres offshore when a 5-metre great white attacked. His remains still missing. A rare order now issued to catch and destroy the apex predator, including to recover potential coronial evidence.
4: Given the shark had been positively identified, remained in the vicinity following a fatal attack, and was considered to pose an ongoing threat, I authorised fisheries officers to destroy the shark if it could be captured.
2: But the shark wasn't tagged, and poor weather conditions have hampered efforts to deploy drum lines.
5: Three people have now been killed in shark attacks in WA this year, but the government isn't considering a cull. Instead, it's backing increased tagging and more drone surveillance.
2: But some say it's not good enough.
6: If we continue with no mitigation, it will get worse. There'll be more deaths and it'll continue to happen.
1: The Iran-backed Yemen-based Houthi group has claimed an attack on Saudi energy infrastructure overnight. A black plume of smoke was seen rising from what appeared to be fuel tanks near the country's capital city airport. Houthi military spokesperson Yahya al-Sira says sensitive sites in Riyadh were targeted as a response to Saudi Arabia's efforts to target Yemen's capital. There has been no comment from Saudi authorities. The European Union is calling the United States to reconsider its decision to deny visas to Palestinian officials attending the UN General Assembly. Washington has refused entry to Palestinian leader Mahmoud Abbas and other members of his delegation ahead of next week's meeting in New York. The EU says the move raises concerns about America's obligations as host of the United Nations. Mr. Abbas is expected to address the Assembly virtually after a vote allowing him to appear by video. The Trump administration is facing growing calls to set curbs on artificial intelligence amid worries uncontrolled AI could make humans go extinct. Our correspondent Stash Butler looks back at how we got to this point here and what might happen next.
7: It's an advanced technology that's attracted its fair share of critics, but new worries over AI go beyond typical concerns. Researchers and whistleblowers now warn the technology is improving so fast it poses a threat to humanity itself.
8: That there is a substantial probability that this technology could kill everyone. And this isn't hyperbole and it's not a marketing stunt. This is the genuine held belief of the people building the technology.
7: Concerns about AI safety have been echoed by the United States' top CEOs, the very people leading the technology's charge.
9: But what's the reason for these warnings? What's changed in the past few months? And could AI really threaten humankind?
7: The turning point for many came in July, when ChatGPT creator OpenAI reported an extraordinary event. The company's own bots escaped its control. In OpenAI's words, out of the view of researchers, the bots communicated through unauthorized channels, gained internet access, and accessed systems belonging to another company called Hugging Face. In other words, a hostile, unplanned hack.
10: We don't know how to monitor or control super intelligent systems, especially when they're trying to evade our control. So it's a very worrying state of affairs.
7: Calls for stricter monitoring have grown louder since a whistleblower at the Claude chatbot's creator, Anthropic, accused AI giants of racing towards self-improving superintelligence and gambling with our lives. He goes on to warn these will soon be superhuman systems that can hack anything, revolutionize any field overnight, and acquire real power and resources, as the Hugging Face attack showed.
8: If you extrapolate into the future, the level of capabilities of these AIs, with the same independent volition, they could cause extreme havoc. For example, hacking critical infrastructure, building extinction-level bioweapons.
7: OpenAI and Anthropic's rival CEOs have since agreed AI development must slow down to make it safe. But how to do that is less clear, because the Trump administration opposes keeping companies in check.
0: They can self-police. They can self-regulate. They don't need the government to tell them to slow it down. If they want to slow it down, they should. But we cannot have a moratorium on the development of AI, okay? Because then we will lose our edge to China.
11: Well, I say this, look, we're leading China in AI. We're the most sophisticated country in the world. And frankly, I want to keep it that way, because whoever wins AI wins.
7: One solution put forward is for President Trump and China's Xi Jinping to pause the AI race by agreeing limits in their summit next week. But trust between the leaders is low. It means America and China's tech giants could face a potentially dangerous choice: slow down development and risk losing ground to rivals, or push forward new models and risk losing control. Stash Butler, News 24.
1: Australian musician John Farnham will miss a tribute concert celebrating his career to deteriorating health. The singer, the 77-year-old family, says he now requires ongoing oxygen support, wheelchair use, and is receiving 24-hour nursing care at home. The concert, the songs of John Farnham, a living legend, will be held at Melbourne's Rod Laver Arena, funds supporting the cancer service that cared for him. His family says Farnham is deeply moved by the tribute despite being unable to attend. Coming up after the break, we'll give you the lowdown on San Francisco's lowriders.
12: News 24 will be back after this short break.

News 24 will be back after this short break. News 24 will be back after this short break.

0: There's been a spate of alleged domestic violence incidents in New South Wales over the weekend. Let's get more and head live to Lauren Forbes. Lauren, good afternoon to you. What's the latest?
1: Thanks, Janie. Three women have died in separate incidents from Wagga Wagga to Bondi to a Northern Tablelands town in the space of just 10 hours. And a warning for viewers, this third incident involves disturbing details. A man has been charged with murder after his mother was allegedly found decapitated at a property near Tenterfield in northern New South Wales. Police allege the 37-year-old man first assaulted a 74-year-old man at a neighbouring property while trying to steal a vehicle. Authorities then found the body of a 70-year-old woman, understood to be the suspect's mother. This comes just hours after an incident at Bondi where a man has been charged over the alleged fatal stabbing of an elderly woman. A 47-year-old man known to the 90-year-old woman was arrested at the home and taken to Surry Hills Police Station where he was charged with the domestic violence murder. And just prior to that, an incident at Wagga where a man has been arrested after a woman was fatally stabbed in the state south. New South Wales ambulance paramedics and police officers performed CPR on a 23-year-old woman. However, she died at the scene. Police have since arrested a 31-year-old man and charged him with domestic violence murder. Janie, this marks three incidents within 10 hours and marks a horror weekend of alleged domestic violence in just one state.
0: Yeah, not good at all. Lauren Forbes, thank you very much for that update. If this story has raised any concerns for you, you can contact the Domestic Violence and Sexual Assault Helpline on 1800 RESPECT. Sport now with Brooke, and we'll start with the Roosters. They have that booking for the prelim final showdown. What a night it was.
2: They looked great last night, Janie. And as a result, they're one step closer to a grand final. But first, the Dolphins await. But after last night against the Sharks, they finished it off 46 points to 10. So they'll be heading in with plenty of confidence. Sharks halfback Nico Hines' day was over in the first 2 minutes after he failed an HIA. His opposite number, Daly Cherry-Evans, was dominant. The Roosters leading 18 points to 10 at halftime after Cherry-Evans scored a try and set one up. Everything seemed to go the Tricolour's way, including this incredible passage of play that led to Connor Watson crossing the line.
3: On to Cherry-Evans. He scored one, late one already. Tedesco, bullet pass, Toya, draw, pass, Nwanganita Waze, around the back, Toya, Burns. Off the tackle, pass to Tedesco, it's Razzle Dazzle, it's still alive, comes to Savala, this will be one of the great tries, Watson scores, incredible try!
2: Cherry Evans has escaped with just a fine after he was put on report for this trip, but it didn't stop him finishing out the game in fine style with three try assists, the Roosters racking up their highest points total in a final. And they've received a massive double boost for their preliminary final against the Dolphins with Sam Walker in line to return and Daly Cherry-Evans free to play. Cherry-Evans was put on report in the 60th minute of their semi-final for this trip on Cronulla's Teague Wilton, but the judiciary only hit him with a Grade 1 dangerous contact charge, which will see him be let off with a $1,000 fine. He was instrumental in their win over the Sharks with a try and three try assists.
4: He absolutely nailed the halfback role for us tonight. Just that, you know, kicking us into spots. There was great space created and he made some really good choices on the end of the line about how to pass or kick that ball. So, good day.
2: And Sam Walker is firming for a shock early comeback after undergoing surgery on his ankle just 3 weeks ago. Initial reports suggested he could be out for the season, but now he's a chance of returning on Friday night.
5: Sam Walker on the sideline saying he's good to go. Like, are you confident he'll play?
4: Yeah, pretty confident from what we've seen. He hasn't sort of trained with us yet, but he's had really good progressions, and so we'll get that. Monday, Tuesday, we'll get a good gauge on where he's at when it comes to sort of more uncontrolled footy stuff.
2: Teammate Mark Nwanganitawase returned from the same injury in 5 weeks earlier this season.
6: We've been up for 5 years now with same group of guys, and a portion of those are leaving, and forever grateful for their service and punching above their weight for a long time now.
5: You mentioned that you've been up for 5 years now. Like, and I know there's a disappointment of tonight, but like, how do you till you get there and move that next step when you, as you said, a lot of senior guys kind of moving on?
6: It won't be hard. Everyone thinks we need a reset, rebuild. No, we'll just keep going. We've got, he'll know. We got some guys ready to go. Like, we won't be going anywhere.
2: The Brisbane Lions broke Hawthorn Hearts at the MCG to reach their fourth straight grand final. It shaped as a brutal preliminary final from the outset, with Lachie Neale laid out by Jai Newcombe. Forwards had a field day in the four-quarter classic that saw 14 lead changes and 39 goals. The second last major coming on the back of a bold decision by the umpire.
7: Draper can't. D'Ambrosio, they close. Impey held.
2: The Lions now have a chance to complete the club's second three-peat in the grand final against Fremantle. Janie, it's interesting, no Victorian teams in this year's grand final.
8: Yeah,
2: this
8: point.
2: Has happened a couple of times before, so it's sort of Perth, Queensland. Yeah. Here in Sydney, I don't know what we do.
8: Yeah, we've got a Victorian entertainer, though, with Kylie Minogue.
2: We do.
8: There you go.
2: Everyone loves Kylie.
8: Yep, so that'll be a very good one, pre-game entertainment. So, yeah, it's going to be good. Couple of weeks ahead.
2: Good couple of weeks.
8: All right. See you soon. Thank you so much, Brooke. Well, let's have a look at the weather now with our meteorologist, Tamsin Green. Tamsin, good afternoon to you. What's the latest on the severe weather affecting Tasmania today?
9: Well, we're still looking at that severe weather warning, Janie, across large portions of Tasmania and also across elevated and exposed portions of Victoria as well. This is an area that we could be seeing those damaging wind gusts in excess of 100 kilometres per hour through today before then easing for some overnight and into Monday morning. Now, these are some of the peak gusts that we've seen so far as of around 2 p.m. now. So just coming up to 2 p.m, Mount Wellington has seen 126 kilometres per hour, Hobart 96 kilometres per hour there as well. So those winds are likely to continue ramping up and remaining strong over the next few hours. We can see, looking at the forecast as well, just how expansive that area of strong gale force winds are sweeping through Tasmania, associated with a cold front, a very strong cold front sweeping through the state and just clipping Victoria as well, where we're also seeing those strong winds. Now, as a result of seeing those strong winds and also the hot weather, which I'll get to just shortly, we've got those strong northwesterlies driving in. That's also leading to elevated fire danger quite widely for Tasmania. High fire danger is expected through today. So we're watching that closely. Of course, we're looking at hot and gusty conditions. That is the recipe, the perfect recipe for seeing that elevated fire danger through today. And not only that, when we've got that cold front moving through, a change in wind direction is possibly going to worsen the situation as well. We can see, looking at the forecast, there's that cold front looking to move in later today, bringing some showers with it, particularly targeting the west and the southwest. Those winds then move around from the northwest to the west and the southwest, so injecting in some cooler air behind, but those showers could be producing around 10 to 20 millimetres of rain. But as for those temperatures that I just mentioned before, Janie, we're looking so far at a top of 27.4 degrees. That makes Hobart's warmest September day since 2014. So exceptional heat building in across the southeast of the country.
8: Yeah, warmer than a lot of the other capitals in that southeastern corner. Thank you so much. But a bit of a chillier one in Perth. Thank you so much, Tamsin. And great to have your company coming up next hour on Weekend Newsday. The outcomes of the Prime Minister's trip so far to Apple headquarters. Details in just a moment.
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0: News 24 will be back after this short break.
1: Prime Minister Anthony Albanese meets Apple boss Tim Cook as he doubles down on the need for AI regulation.
2: We need to make sure that humans remain in control.
1: The coalition unveils a plan to implement a fuel shield, a new plan for slashing fuel excise. Pop singer Ed Sheeran delivers an emotional apology at his first concert back since the pro-Palestine controversy.
3: I am making mistakes and I'm so, so sorry.
1: The White House Correspondents Association has condemned Donald Trump's ban on certain journalists from White House events.
4: And in weather, a threat of damaging winds across Tasmania with an elevated fire danger. We've got all the latest for you over on Channel 601.
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1: Thank you for joining us this Sunday afternoon. There's been a spate of alleged domestic violence incidents in New South Wales over the weekend. For more, we cross live to Lauren Forbes. Lauren, good afternoon. What is the latest?
5: Thanks, Janie. Well, three women have died in separate incidents from Wagga Wagga to Bondi to a northern tablelands town in the space of just 10 hours. And a warning for viewers, this third incident involves disturbing details. A man has been charged with murder after his mother was allegedly found decapitated at a property near Tenterfield in northern New South Wales. Police allege the 37-year-old man first assaulted a 74-year-old man at a neighbouring property while trying to steal a vehicle. Authorities then found the body of a 70-year-old woman understood to be the suspect's mother. This comes just hours after an incident at Bondi, where a man has been charged over the alleged fatal stabbing of an elderly woman. A 47-year-old man known to the 90-year-old woman was arrested at the home and taken to Surry Hills Police Station, where he was charged with murder. And just prior to that incident, at Wagga, where a man has been arrested after a woman was fatally stabbed in the state south, New South Wales ambulance, paramedics and police officers performed CPR on a 23-year-old woman. But she died at the scene.
6: Police arrested an 18-year-old male at a nearby suburb in connection to the incident itself. He assisted police with some inquiries and was later released without any charge. We arrested a 31-year-old male in connection to the death of the lady. That male has since been charged with domestic violence-related murder.
5: Janie, that's three incidents within just 10 hours. It marks a horror weekend of alleged domestic violence in one state.
1: Lauren, thank you so much for that update. If this story has raised any concerns for you, you can contact the Domestic Violence and Sexual Assault Helpline on 1800 RESPECT. Anthony Albanese has joined growing calls for regulation of AI and the companies developing the technology. The Prime Minister's comments came after a meeting with Apple Board Chair and former CEO Tim Cook in California. Mr. Albanese says governments and tech giants must work together to ensure humans remain in control.
2: If AI is able to engage in ways that are not anticipated, companies need to have in place mechanisms. There is a need for a discussion about what the global framework is for the rollout of AI, because it is moving very quickly and we need to make sure that humans remain in control.
1: The Prime Minister also praised Apple's new parental controls, saying the responsibility for safeguarding doesn't just fall on artificial intelligence companies.
2: What I saw this morning was demonstration of how it's not just the apps or use of AI, but the devices themselves can be changed. We've seen the capacity of Apple to do that with the parental controls and with the new features that are on their new designs.
1: Mr. Albanese is now heading to New York, where he will lead Australia's push for a Security Council seat at this week's United Nations General Assembly. US President Donald Trump says he will create an AI force to oversee the rapidly growing industry and appoint an AI czar. The US president has pushed back against calls for tougher federal AI regulation, arguing the technology should be allowed to grow. In a post to Truth Social, he says, "We will not in any way hinder or stifle the growth of this credible, incredible industry. Rather, we will cherish it, help it and watch over it as it grows. However, we will also be looking for bad, and we can do that very easily with our already existing criminal and civil justice system. For this purpose, I am forming the AI Force, much like I did Space Force, which has been a tremendous success in my first term. To that end, I will be announcing in the near future the AI SAR. Only high IQ individuals need apply. AI is the next industrial revolution or internet, but will be even larger and more impactful, possibly as much as 25% of our country's GDP. We are leading China and the rest of the world, and I intend to keep it that way." AI giant Anthropic's $32 billion deal to build Queensland's biggest data centre near Dalby, west of Brisbane, has been welcomed at a federal level. Federal MP Aaron Violi says while the project will require high amounts of power, it has been welcomed by local and state governments, creating a significant influx of job opportunity for the community.
7: "So it's a significant investment in this community. But clearly, and Anthropic are well aware of this, and I've spoken to them since the announcement as well, we have to make sure that that power that's used by the data centre there does not increase the price for consumers in the community. And my understanding is that work has been done to make sure that it doesn't impact the community in a negative way. It will actually be a significant positive for that community."
1: The Western Downs Digital Park is aiming to bring its first capacity online by 2027 and would connect directly to the existing Braemar substation. Musician Ed Sheeran has apologised on stage at his first concert back since the pro-Palestine controversy, which saw Macklemore dropped from the tour. At the Philadelphia Sports Stadium, he addressed the matter, admitting he has made mistakes.
8: "The criticism was about something much more important, and I've had to take and make difficult decisions, and I am making mistakes, and I'm so, so sorry. I don't want to disappoint fans, and I've never wanted to be an activist musician, but this has put me in the middle of an important and passionate argument about freedom of speech and the most complex political issue on the planet. My concerts have always been a safe space for everyone, and that matters hugely to me. I have tried in my career not to be a political commentator of any kind because I want my music and shows to be about unity, not division, about humanity, not politics. But this is a humanitarian issue and I cannot hide how I feel about it anymore. What happened in Israel and at the Nova Music Festival on October 7th was horrific and compounded centuries of Jewish pain. What is happening in Gaza is a catastrophic and unjustifiable and disproportionate. My heart has been broken by the scale of devastation and loss of civilians' lives, of children's lives. And the systemic injustice we're seeing unfold in the West Bank cannot be overlooked."
1: CNN Politico and MS Now reported from outside the White House after Donald Trump followed through on his ban of journalists from the building's grounds. The outlets responded to the announcement, revealing their press passes were confiscated on Saturday. In separate statements, they vowed to defend press freedom. MS Now writing, "The White House belongs to the American people and the decisions made inside are funded by our tax dollars. MS Now intends to take any and all steps necessary to defend our First Amendment rights and the essential role of independent journalism in our democracy." CNN released an official statement saying, "CNN's mission to report on the US government will continue regardless of any attempts to restrict physical access to the White House and other government buildings or any other attempts to impede our journalism. We have a right under the US Constitution to do our reporting without hindrance or interference from the government, and this ban is an illegal assault on this fundamental right." Politico says the outlet will continue to fairly report on this White House and future ones. "We will vigorously defend our First Amendment rights against any attempt to restrict them." CNN reporter Betsy Klein reports more on the story from outside the White House.
9: Just to give you a little bit of context, I have covered the White House for CNN in some capacity since the Obama administration in 20...
1: The story from outside the White House.
9: Just to give you a little bit of context, I have covered the White House for CNN in some capacity since the Obama administration in

0: is that there was a group of cameras waiting outside that gate to watch me walk in. And also, there was a military band practicing ahead of a China state visit expected later this week, playing Battle Hymn of the Republic, rehearsing from the White House North grounds. So I walk in, I tap my badge, and it beeps a couple of different times. It turns red, blue, and green, and it didn't accept my PIN number. The Secret Service agent in the guardhouse, with whom I have been friendly in the past, asked to see my badge, and I handed it over to him. He told me that it had been deactivated. I asked him if he could provide an explanation as to why it had been deactivated. He said he had no further information. I asked him once more if he had any more details he could share with me, and he said that I should be referred to the White House press office, to the Wranglers, for more information. I asked if I could have the badge back. He said he would be keeping it. He did, however, hand me back this clear case with a lanyard that it came in. I also collected my things and then returned out the gate that I had come through. But we had heard President Trump earlier this week say that he was going to ban CNN, MS Now, and Politico from White House grounds, the president clearly following up on that promise. But one thing that I had reported was that sources at the White House were unaware that this was happening. They were not given a heads up ahead of the president's post, and that included people in the White House press shop. So it took some time for the logistics of how exactly this would be enforced, how it would work, to actually get through. And that is why this morning we were no longer able to access White House grounds. There are a number of outstanding questions, including the White House pool rotation. The networks have a 5-network rotation they go through in these small group settings and traveling with the president, asking him questions in the Oval Office, places like that. There's a lot of questions about what happens with that, because CNN is part of that rotation. Additionally, questions about what happens when the president travels. He's expected to pick up his travel schedule in the coming weeks. He's going to the United Nations next week. He's also expected to do a lot of midterm travel. So how that will be impacted for CNN and these other outlets remains to be seen. Now, we are still seeking clarity on those questions from the White House, but many First Amendment experts, lawyers, and legal experts that we've heard from on CNN have said that a ban is likely unconstitutional. The president was asked about that point and previous cases. He said it's good to point it out, in his words, bias by the media, whether it survives or doesn't. He went on to say that it depends on the judge. But obviously, we are going to continue to do our job, whether it's inside the White House grounds or right here at this intersection. We can do our job anywhere.
1: Coming up after the break, the Prime Minister encourages Donald Trump to act on AI guidelines.
2: News 24 will be back after this short break.

0: Treasurer Jim Chalmers says Australia's falling fertility rate strengthens the case for well-managed migration. News 24 reports that the fertility rate in Australia is projected to reach 1.5 children per woman in 2030 to 2031 before falling to 1.34 in 2065 to 66. Australia's fertility rate remains well below the replacement level of 2.1 children per woman since the 1970s, while the population is also ageing. Mr. Chalmers says if the system focuses on skills and economic benefits, migration can be a force for good.
1: Migration is a force for good in our communities, in our economy, in our country more broadly, so long as it's appropriately and robustly managed, and that's what our reforms are all about. If we focus on the economic benefits, we focus on the skills, we make sure that the system is robust and transparent, and we hit those net overseas migration forecasts that we've got in the budget. If we do all of those things, migration can be a force for good.
0: However, Shadow Science and Technology Minister Aaron Violi says the government should be more focused on increasing productivity within Australia.
2: The first thing we need to do is make sure we can get the economy into a stable position. We can get inflation back into the band. We can get productivity increasing so we can have sustainable wages and everyone can live a better life. This government has no plans to structurally improve the economy. All they're focused on is higher taxes for the Australian people.
0: The comments come during an intensifying political debate over how far migration numbers should be cut. And the Prime Minister says the United Nations needs major reform to better respond to global crises. Ahead of addressing the UN General Assembly, the Prime Minister says conflicts in Europe and the Middle East show the organisation must become more effective. Speaking on ABC Insiders today, Mr Albanese added Australia should use its influence as a middle power and persist in backing multilateral institutions.
3: Well, it needs reform, and it needs to be made more effective. And clearly there's a need for the UN to step up. There's a need for middle powers as well, such as Australia, to exercise the influence that we have. We think multilateralism is an important part of Australia's foreign policy, and the UN needs to be at the centre of that.
0: The comments come as Australia prepares to bid for a temporary seat in the UN Security Council. The South Australian Liberal Party has elected outspoken Senator Alex Antic to be its president. But while the Conservative figure is the right choice for some in the party, others anticipate a potential federal takeover.
4: A meeting of Liberals, both new and old.
5: There are obviously different points of view about different candidates, of course.
4: The annual meeting of the state Liberal Party backing Alex Antic to run the party's administration.
6: He's got a big job ahead of him to try and turn the Liberal Party's fortunes around.
4: The Liberal senator, who avoided the media today, beat solo challenger, Riverland politician Nicola Centofanti.
7: I put up my hand because I genuinely believe that I've got something to offer the party, and, you know, members had that choice today.
4: Ms Centofanti failing as a Conservative alternative to Senator Antic, who has been controversial, earlier this year suggesting the emerging bird flu was being driven by major pharmaceutical companies.
8: Does Alex Antic have your support?
9: No.
8: Why not?
9: Well, I just believe that we should always be selecting the people with the most experience and loyalty in the Liberal Party.
4: Labor claiming the appointment proves the Liberals are adopting a far-right agenda.
10: Electorally, is it good for them? It is absolutely not. But also, is it good for South Australia? No.
11: Since when has disagreement become such a bad thing in politics? We have different views in the Liberal Party and we embrace that.
4: How Alex Antic influences the party as president remains to be seen, but today state leader Ashton Hearn said it wouldn't change her policy positions or that of her elected colleagues.
11: Senator Antic is not insinuating that the parliamentary team be bound by any policy. That's not the way that it works in any part of the nation, and I don't believe that's what he's suggesting.
4: The decision endorsed by One Nation. Corey Bernardi stating today he looks forward to working with Mr Antic.
0: And Prime Minister Anthony Albanese has encouraged Donald Trump to act on artificial intelligence guidelines, having arrived in New York ahead of a UN conference where AI will be a front and centre issue. The Prime Minister says the decisions made now must be in the interest of humanity. Speaking to the ABC, the Prime Minister believes cooperation between the two industry leaders is crucial.
12: Do the two big powers need to work together on this?
3: I certainly agree, and I hope that out of President Trump and President Xi's meeting this week, that there is progress. Because the truth is, they're the big two giants here. And so we want to see cooperation, but we also, I think, middle powers, such as Australia, have a role to play here as well.
0: The Prime Minister also stressing the issue of national security and cyber attacks. Well, for more, joining us live is MLC Libertarian John Ruddock and Greens MLC Sue Higginson. Great to see you both as always. So let's talk about cyber security, but also energy security is national security. So in terms of energy, the federal government is confident that we have enough renewables and gas to power data centres. John, let's start with you. Do you agree on that?
13: I am worried that what's happening here in New York this week is that we're going to have this big summit on how to regulate AI. And just before, in the lead up to that, we've had all this talk about all these apocalyptic scenarios about how AI is going to be another doomsday. I've heard about five doomsday scenarios in my own lifetime, Janie. So what Mr. Albanese is doing is they're creating all this fear, and then the UN is going to come in and they're going to say, we have to regulate the internet. This is the old story of the state trying to control free speech. And I reject what Mr. Albanese is doing.
0: Sue, what do you think?
14: I think that John's a little bit off on this one because it's not just Albanese. I mean, Anthropic's senior AI researcher, Jacob Coxon, is the one who sounded the alarm bell when he quit Anthropic saying, hey, I'm ringing the alarm bell. It's really scary in here. This is no joke. He said, I earnestly believe it could kill us all by the end of the decade. This is what we would normally refer to whistleblower. Like, these people are really important people with insights. What we do now to respond, though, is...
13: Sue, you're falling for another apocalyptic scenario here. You fell for global warming and now you're falling for the computer's going to wreck our lives. I think AI is a good thing. It's like when the tractor came along, people said, oh, the tractor's terrible, terrible. What are all the people going to do? They're not going to have farm jobs anymore. Yet they're going to have better jobs. That's what AI is going to deliver, a better life.
14: John, as a tractor driver, as a literal tractor driver, a 72-train driver, I tell you, I can assure you, I do appreciate your argument. But, John, you are missing the point. There are young people seriously struggling with AI, with the way algorithms are set, with the way the internet and social media has been allowed
13: to... This is not true, Sue. Anorexia nervosa and youth suicide have both dropped since social media came along because now people have always... Teenagers have always had stressful, depressing periods. That's part of being a teenager. Now, for some, it gets acute. Now, when social media came along, the amount of people getting youth suicide, it dropped in about half. It was already very low because now people who are in a bad spot can go onto the social media and find somebody in their little community, give them a little bit of comfort. So this is all fear-mongering that we need to regulate the social media because the government's going to stop kids doing self-harm. It's all made up.
14: No, John, it's about being responsible, it's about taking care, and it's about listening to people who have lived experience and who are impacted. There is no way, you're a father, I'm a mother and a grandmother, I know damn well that if the algorithms are wrong, they can be catastrophically, harmfully wrong, John.
13: You have a good record, and your party has a good record on civil liberties and defending free speech. Not as good as the Libertarian Party, but occasionally we agree, and it's on those issues. Now, can't you see, Sue, that this is the government trying to restrict and control what can be said on the internet? That's the bottom line. They're dressing it up. Oh, it's about protecting kids. That's what they... Or getting terrorists. That's always what the lines they use, but it's about the state trying to control what ideas people can discuss.
14: No, I disagree entirely. I think a digital duty of care is something that is really important. I'm glad the government is pursuing that, and I believe they will have the support of most of the MPs in the federal parliament. I think what's happening right now with Albo over there in Silicon Valley, meeting with the head of Apple and talking about the superpowers, who we know ultimately are in a race, an AI race to the top, and as usual, that's what these things are about, power and money and that is the US and China. We're a middle power right now. What I see and what you and I and all other MPs should be focused on is how best to make sure the people here in Australia, and particularly here in New South Wales, are not disadvantaged and not harmed and are taken care of, while the tech giants and the superpowers are in a race for more power, more money and more resources.
0: So do you
14: That's
0: think
14: what
0: it's,
14: this is about.
0: So you think it's somewhere in the middle from what both of you were saying? So there is that existential threat to humanity. I mean, back in 2014, we had Elon Musk and Stephen Hawking saying, you know, there's going to be more dangerous than nukes, it's going to spell the end of the human race. So, and then we're hearing also that this is potentially a PR stunt. So do you think it's kind of somewhere in the middle?
13: I think it's a stunt designed to soften up the public for what they want to do at the UN, which is really crack down on controlling the internet. Look, the other thing that needs to be said about Mr. Albanese over there, he's talking to Silicon Valley. And what's he talking to him about behind closed doors? AI data centres. Now, 10, 20 years ago, the fad in Silicon Valley was global warming, climate change. That's what they were all obsessed with. But now they've moved on from that. They've extracted all the crony capitalism money they can out of that because, you know, Trump's not handing around all the free $1 trillion like Obama used to do. Now what's happening is the AI is where all the greedy people are going, OK? And what does AI need? A ton of really cheap electricity. And they know that the renewables ain't going to deliver. So I predict what's going to happen is this uranium revolution around the world, it is going to hit Australia. Mm. There's going to be, we can have a powerful Silicon Valley, powerful AI. We can have a clean environment. We can even reduce carbon dioxide, which Sue wants, if we embrace a nuclear future.
0: All right. Well, there was a commission by the Minerals Council of Australia, and most New South Wales voters support uranium mining if it helps address climate change, Sue. This was interesting. We've got a graphic to show our viewers. So what do you think about that? Because that is one of the issues. Here we go there. So if they actually think it's going to help address climate change, they would support uranium, would you, Sue?
14: No, I don't. My views on this have been made very, very clearly. This is a radical distraction. It is absolutely unnecessary. Of course, the Minerals Council have found different ways to push the call for more uranium mining. The idea that we need it is just wrong. The idea that the Minerals Council and miners can make a lot of money out of it, yeah, that's true.
13: They don't need government money. That's the big advantage over the renewables. They don't need government money, Sue, which is all your schemes require endless government money and the fairy tale's coming to an end.
14: The ridiculous thing you say about this, John, is this radically very immature perspective that you hold, that somehow the government is not us, somehow the government is someone else. The government is us. The government is put there by the people for the people. It is you and me. You are somebody in Parliament. This is how democracy works, John. The free market is a dangerous place to relegate all responsibility to.
0: Right.
14: And When it comes to AI, Janie, the one thing I would like John to focus on more is actually what's happening and where John and I meet and see eye to eye is what's happening in the world of surveillance with AI. People should be very concerned about that, and that's what our government should be focused on, rather than handing over enormous police powers.
13: So you're contradicting yourself. On the one hand, you're saying you don't want government surveillance over the internet. On the other hand, you're saying, I want the government to have so much control of the internet so naughty ideas can't get by people like John Redding. Well, you can't have it both ways, Sue.
0: We're running out of time. We've got to move on to our next topic. So the New South Wales Labor government passed reforms on medicinal cannabis for drivers. Sue, what do you think about this? Do you think it's a good thing?
14: I think this is so important. It's been so long coming. I live in a regional area. I know how catastrophic it is for people when they can't have the medicine that their doctors prescribe and still access their livelihood by getting to and from work. I've seen families destroyed. I've seen lives destroyed just because people can't get to and from work when they are really responsible, upholding citizens who just want to alleviate the pain that they may be in, the medical conditions they have. They are under strict medical supervision with their doctors, and yet they can't access the roads as you and I can if we're taking Panadols or somebody's taking antidepressants. So I am so relieved these laws have finally come through. I don't think they go far enough, but in terms of medicinal cannabis and road users, these laws are welcomed.
0: John, do you agree?
13: Well, I would like to thank Jeremy Buckingham from the Legalised Cannabis Party, who has done a good job in crafting this bill. It's officially a government's bill, but Jeremy really wrote it. Look, I was happy to vote in favour of this bill. Now, a thing that we need to bear in mind, in 12 months' time, there's going to be a review. So if there has been a spike in car accidents, well, we can review it at that point. Very similar legislation passed the ACT several years ago. No spike in road fatalities. So can I say to all the people out there that are genuinely benefiting from medicinal cannabis, and I've met a lot of them, a lot of veterans in many cases, please, please, please drive as safely as you can on the road.
0: You both agree on something. What about more staff for smaller parties this week with Pauline Hanson, Fatima Payman, Dai Li? They want the Prime Minister to provide more staff. Do you agree?
13: I'm with them entirely. Now, very weirdly, in the federal parliament, the Prime Minister's office gets to set the staffing arrangements. There's no guidelines. It's just up to the Prime Minister's whim. All of these three ladies have had their gripes against Mr Albanese, and he's taking his revenge on them. It's not fair.
0: Sue?
14: Look, Janie, we actually here in New South Wales have an independent body that determines how we should be resourced. Premier Chris Minns is overriding that at the moment. We do not have enough resources. And the only reason a government, a premier or a prime minister tries to stop the crossbench from having adequate resources is because we are the ones that do the most work to hold them to account.
13: Hear, hear.
14: Failure of democracy that they are not providing us the resources that we need to hold them to account to service our democracy better.
0: So, John, great to see you.
13: Thanks for having us, Janie.
14: Thank you. Jane.
0: Thank you, and great to have your company. Coming up after the break, John Farnham's family give an update on his health and they reveal he will miss a tribute concert. Back shortly.
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We'll be back after this short break. 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We'll be back after this short break.

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1: Some breaking news for you now. In addition to the three alleged domestic-related deaths of three women across New South Wales, there is breaking news of another tragedy. Police have confirmed one child has died and two other children and a woman are in a critical condition after a stabbing in the Blue Mountains. Members of the public performed first aid on the woman and three children while contacting 000. One of the children was located deceased in a vehicle while paramedics treated the two children and the woman at the scene before they were conveyed to hospital. All three are listed as being in a critical condition. The children are believed to be under 5 years of age and the woman is in her 40s. Police are not looking for any other people in relation to the incident at this time. If this story has raised any concerns for you, you can contact the Domestic Violence and Sexual Assault Helpline on 1800 RESPECT. The Coalition has unveiled plans for a major overhaul of Australia's education system, focusing on stronger Western values and national pride. Shadow Education Minister Julian Lisa says the reforms would include flying the Australian flag at all schools and reducing emphasis on Indigenous history. The Coalition says the changes are aimed at lifting academic standards and improving classroom discipline. It is also considering teaching pathways for military veterans as part of the reform plan. The family of a 63-year-old man attacked by a shark off the coast of Perth has returned to the beach just hours after he was killed. In a statement provided to the ABC, the family of Greg O'Neill describes him as a generous, devoted family man who loved the ocean and was known as a passionate swimmer. The search for the great white that killed him continues as authorities issue a rare catch and kill order.
2: Arm in arm, a family shattered by tragedy, mourning the loss of a 63-year-old man, his loved ones returning to Sorrento Beach.
3: I went down to put a poppy on the pole. I'm an RSL man and I always carry poppies, and this, I thought, needed that out there. Yeah.
2: The man was swimming about 15 metres offshore when a 5-metre great white attacked. His remains still missing. A rare order now issued to catch and destroy the apex predator, including to recover potential coronial evidence.
4: Given the shark had been positively identified, remained in the vicinity following a fatal attack, and was considered to pose an ongoing threat, I authorised fisheries officers to destroy the shark if it could be captured.
2: But the shark wasn't tagged, and poor weather conditions have hampered efforts to deploy drum lines.
5: Three people have now been killed in shark attacks in WA this year, but the government isn't considering a cull. Instead, it's backing increased tagging and more drone surveillance.
2: But some say it's not good enough.
6: If we continue with no mitigation, it will get worse. There'll be more deaths and it'll continue to happen.
1: Russia is in the midst of its first parliamentary election since the start of the war in Ukraine. Some citizens see the three-day election as an opportunity for change.
7: He's one of Vladimir Putin's most prominent critics.
8: This man has brought death and destruction and repression and war.
7: An opposition leader who survived two poisonings and 2 years behind bars.
8: First of all, I never wanted to leave Russia. In fact, you know, I've always believed that a politician should remain in his or her country.
7: Having been exiled from his homeland, Vladimir Kara-Murza is still campaigning for change, which he believes may not be so far away, even as Russia goes to the polls in another tightly controlled election.
8: Well, real change is not only possible, real change is inevitable. And, you know, the best guide to what may happen in the future is history. And the one thing that's very clear from the history of Russia is that failed wars of aggression always lead to significant political change.
7: His optimism stems from this, the decision to ban Russia's only anti-war party from standing in the election. A move which he says spoke of the Kremlin's desperation due to a groundswell of opposition support.
8: The Kremlin has admitted to the whole world that all its propaganda claims, you know, of overwhelming public support in Russia for the war in Ukraine is a fake. They have admitted themselves that if the anti-war party were on the ballot, who would have received millions, tens of millions of votes. And it is only a matter of time before the Kremlin will once again be confronted with this reality.
7: So how far do you think this anti-war sentiment and appetite for change can go? What happens next?
8: Obviously, none of us can predict the future, and Russia is famously unpredictable. Actually, major political change in our country always happens swiftly, suddenly, and completely unexpectedly. This is how it's going to be again. We know that in countries where governments cannot be changed at the ballot box, which is the situation in Russia today, they usually change some other way.
7: The dual British-Russian national was jailed for criticising the war. His release was part of a high-profile exchange with the West.
0: Vladimir Vladimirovich Putin.
7: But a wider peace deal remains elusive, as does any compromise from the Kremlin. How far do you think, then, Vladimir Putin is willing to go to achieve his goals?
8: You know, Putin will go as far as he is allowed to go.
1: The Iran-backed Yemen-based Houthi group has claimed an attack on Saudi energy infrastructure overnight. A black plume of smoke was seen rising from what appeared to be fuel tanks near the country's capital city airport. Houthi military spokesperson Yahya al-Sarira says sensitive sites in Riyadh were targeted as a response to Saudi Arabia's efforts to target Yemen's capital. There has been no comment from Saudi authorities. The European Union is calling the United States to reconsider its decision to deny visas to Palestinian officials attending the UN General Assembly. Washington has refused entry to Palestinian leader Mahmoud Abbas and other members of his delegation ahead of next week's meeting in New York. The EU says the move raises concerns about America's obligations as host of the United Nations. Mr. Abbas is expected to address the Assembly virtually after a vote allowing him to appear by video. Australian musician John Farnham will miss a tribute concert celebrating his career due to deteriorating health. The 77-year-old's family says he now requires ongoing oxygen support, wheelchair use, and is receiving 24-hour nursing care at home. The concert, The Songs of John Farnham, a Living Legend, will be held at Melbourne's Rod Laver Arena, fund supporting the cancer service that cared for him. His family says Farnham is deeply moved by the tribute despite being unable to attend. Coming up after the break, San Francisco celebrated its 45th anniversary with a low and slow cruise of modified cars.
9: News 24 will be back after this short break.

News 24 will be back after this short break. News 24 will be back after this short break.

0: A major study paying workers to exercise on the job could pave the way for a revolution in workplaces around the country. The 12-month trial is being conducted at Nepean Hospital, and even preliminary results have shown improvements in workers' health.
1: And what we're going to do is really just work on moving our arms. Yep.
2: In the middle of a workday at busy Nepean Hospital's staff take a break to get moving. Dr. Faraz Pathan has been an advocate for this type of low-impact exercise at work for years.
3: About 60% of us don't get enough exercise. This leads to a lot of problems: diabetes, obesity, heart disease, even mental health issues.
2: He believes the challenges of family and work are stopping people from exercising. So, with funding from the Heart Research Institute, he's designed a 12-month study. Around 100 staff at Nepean will take short breaks in dedicated areas in the hospital during work hours, doing lightweight and resistance training, and exergaming, using virtual reality glasses to simulate such things as playing tennis and boxing.
3: The difference is not exercise, it is the time to exercise. Time to exercise in your work day. Something which gives them the maximum return on investment in the minimum amount of time where they're not being interrupted at work and they can get on with their day.
2: The study aims to determine how these workday breaks impact heart health, overall fitness and mental well-being. Nevaeh Riley works as an administrator in the hospital's intensive care unit, sitting for hours a day. She took part in a pilot study as a precursor to the upcoming trial, the results completely changing her health outlook.
4: There's a level that they do look at every 3 months, and that was way off the charts, and it had come back down to the normal range when I started the exercise and the weight loss.
5: And how much weight to lose?
4: 10 kilos.
2: Data shows physical inactivity costs the Australian economy more than $2 billion a year, with workers spending around 5 hours a day sitting, increasing their risk of cardiovascular disease and stroke.
6: Researchers hope the results of this study will prove to the wider business community that making even small changes that don't cost a lot of money will have a dramatic impact on improving the health of their workforce.
3: It might improve workflow to have energised, engaged staff who are less sick, less absent.
0: San Francisco's streets looked a little different today. The city's Lowrider Council celebrated its 45th anniversary with a low and slow cruise of modified cars as part of National Hispanic Heritage Month. In the US, Lowrider cars are fitted with distinctive paint jobs, elaborate interiors and hydraulic suspension, allowing them to tilt at extreme angles. Once a target for police takedowns in the 70s and 80s, the automotive community established car clubs to curb violence on the streets.
7: The police started cracking down on us, wouldn't let us cruise. I got arrested 113 times. Got beat up 33 times by the San Francisco Police Department. And so we organized all the lowrider clubs, solo riders, to address the discrimination and the injustice that was going on.
0: The Brisbane Lions broke Hawthorn Hearts at the MCG to reach their fourth straight grand final. It did shape as the brutal prelim final from the outset, with Lachie Neale laid out by Jai Newcombe. Forwards had a field day in the four-quarter classic that saw 14 lead changes and 39 goals, the second last major coming on the back of a bold decision by the umpire.
8: Draper can't. D'Ambrosio, the close. Impey.
0: The Lions now have a chance to complete the club's second three-peat in the grand final against Fremantle. The NRL and the Roosters have received a massive double boost for their preliminary final against the Dolphins, with Sam Walker in line to return and Daly Cherry Evans free to play. Cherry Evans was put on report in the 60th minute of their semi-final for this trip on Cronulla's Teague Wilton. However, the judiciary only hit him with a grade one dangerous contact charge, which will see him let off with a $1,000 fine. He was instrumental in their win over the Sharks with a try and three try assists.
9: He absolutely nailed the halfback role for us tonight. Just that, you know, kicking us into spots. There was great space created and he made some really good choices on the end of the line about how to pass or kick that ball. So, yeah, good day.
0: And Sam Walker is firming for a shock early comeback after undergoing surgery on his ankle just 3 weeks ago. Initial reports suggest he could be out for the season, but now he's a chance of returning Friday night.
10: Sam Walker on the sideline saying he's good to go. Like, are you confident he'll play?
9: Yeah, pretty confident from what we've seen. He hasn't sort of trained with us yet, but he's had really good progressions, and so we'll get that, Monday, Tuesday. We'll get a good gauge on where he's at when it comes to sort of more uncontrolled footy stuff.
0: Arsenal suffered its first loss of the season with Brighton stunning the defending Premier League champions 3-0. The Gunners entered the game undefeated in all competitions after seven straight wins. But Brighton struck in the 31st minute through Pascal Gross and they doubled their advantage just before the break.
8: Brighton break forward. It's a 4-on-5 here. Kostoulas with the strike. Kostoulas right on the stroke of half-time. What a first half for Brighton.
0: They continued their domination in the second half with a third. Arsenal fans not hanging around for the full-time whistle as Mikel Arteta's men went down 3-0. Meanwhile, Tottenham's struggles continued. They trailed Aston Villa 3-0 before scoring two late consolation goals. The first time they've been on the score sheet all season in the league. Spurs suffering a third loss in five games and sitting in 19th on the ladder. And Socceroo Lucas Harrington earned his first start for Hull, but they went down 2-1 to Newcastle. Taya Tuivasa suffered an eighth straight loss at UFC 331, going down in a split decision loss to Rob Ellis. Despain in Los Angeles after both fighters landed big shots in the opening minutes. The pace slowed considerably. He was unable to get much going and ended up on his back for the last few minutes of the fight. Two judges awarding it to the Cuban fighter 29-28 to seal the win. It was a much better result for fellow Australian Casey O'Neill, who pulled off what many are calling the submission of the year.
11: Just kind of advances their position. She just settled herself and just waited.
12: Oh, elevated into an eyeball. Look at that. Unbelievable. Oh, my goodness. Oh, my goodness. You're talking about her leg dexterity. Yes. And that was incredible. Elevated her into an armbar. That was beautiful.
0: Well, that sealed her third straight win. Some commentators calling it one of the best arm bars they've ever seen in the octagon. And for more live and breaking sport, you can tune in to Fox Sports News Channel 500. Just repeating our breaking news, police have confirmed one child has died and two other children and a woman are in a critical condition after a stabbing in the Blue Mountains. Members of the public performed first aid on the woman and three children while contacting 000. One of the children was located deceased in a vehicle while paramedics treated the two children and the woman at the scene before they were conveyed to hospital. All three are listed as being in a critical condition. Police are not looking for any other people in relation to the incident at this time. And if this story has raised any concerns for you, you can contact the Domestic Violence and Sexual Assault Helpline on 1800 RESPECT. A look at the weather now with our News 24 weather meteorologist Tamsin Green.
13: A hot and windy day to come across the southeast with a severe weather warning for damaging winds across parts of Tasmania and Victoria. Hobart and Melbourne both seeing a top of 27 degrees. That severe weather warning does extend into Hobart as well, but not Melbourne. We are also looking at high fire danger across Tassie as well. Canberra looking at a top of 24, 28 for Sydney and 29 for Brisbane. Plenty of sunshine across the eastern half of the country. Darwin seeing a top of 34, 21 for Perth and 23 for Adelaide, and just the chance of a few light showers across the west and the south there. For more details on the latest, including the severe weather, we've got you covered over on Channel 601.
0: Thank you so much for joining us. Coming up next is Business Weekend. Then we will be back in an hour with the latest news for you. Hope to see you soon.
14: News 24 will be back after this short break.

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0: News 24 will be back after this short break. 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
1: Hello and welcome to Business Weekend. I'm Edward Boyd. Coming up, America's central bank raised interest rates this week for the first time in more than 3 years, and the RBA is expected to follow suit on September 29. For us, though, it will be the fourth rate rise in just 7 months. We'll speak to the Global Chief Investment Officer of Marsh, formerly known as Mercer, who manages about $1.2 trillion worth of assets.
2: Things are going okay, but they're worried about how things might be changing underneath the surface.
1: We've also got the newest member of the Reserve Bank Monetary Policy Board on the program today. Melinda Cilento is the CEO of the independent think tank CETA. She was appointed to the RBA board at the start of this month, so her first board meeting is in 8 days' time. We'll get her views on the economy, productivity, and where interest rates go from here.
3: Look, I think when you actually look at how long we've been trying to lift productivity, I think the reality is we've got to be pulling on as many levers as possible.
1: I also talk cybersecurity and Australia's willingness to adopt artificial intelligence with Jay Chaudhry, the global CEO, founder and chairman of the tech company Zscaler, who was in Australia this week speaking to enterprise customers.
4: I like to say some level of regulations are needed, but over-regulation stifles innovations.
1: Plus, we've got a special package on Uber Eats, which, believe it or not, celebrating a decade in Australia. Over that 10-year period, we've apparently ordered 123 million burgers, almost 22 million bananas, and lots of toilet paper. But first, Reserve Bank Governor Michelle Bullock and her executive team fronted a parliamentary committee hearing in Canberra on Friday, where she made it clear that inflation in our economy is too high due to oil prices, woeful productivity, and a huge increase in spending on artificial intelligence and data centres.
5: Monetary Policy Board will meet in just over a week's time. We'll discuss our assessment of the flow of data and how the risks are unfolding. A key question is whether the tightening in monetary policy to date will be sufficient to bring inflation back to target in a reasonable time. I recognise that higher interest rates are difficult for Australians with mortgages who are also facing cost of living pressures, but reducing inflation is essential. High inflation hurts all Australians.
1: So to discuss inflation, interest rates, productivity and Labor's immigration policy, I spoke to Melinda Cilento, the newest member of the RBA's Monetary Policy Board.
3: Well, look, obviously, the issue in Australia is capacity constraints and how binding those are for the economy. I think from our perspective, the real challenge for Australia is how do we increase productivity from here? And, of course, how we make sure we've got the right skills we need to drive the investment and the productivity that will lift capacity in Australia.
1: Yeah, the government held an economic roundtable last year designed to improve productivity. It hasn't really picked up since then. I mean, how much of this productivity problem is a management and workplace practices problem as opposed to a policy problem?
3: Look, I think when you actually look at how long we've been trying to lift productivity, I think the reality is we've got to be pulling on as many levers as possible. So obviously lifting business investment, from our perspective, thinking about how we can do that, how we can create a regulatory environment which is more conducive to investment and innovation is important. And our own work has also looked at the challenge of workplace skills and whether we've got the dynamic capabilities to see new ideas, to bring them into the workplace and to drive the innovation we need. And as I said earlier, do we have the skills that we need, of course, is an ongoing question.
1: Yeah, right now we seem to think adopting artificial intelligence is the quick way to sort of fix productivity. Is that one of the easiest ways forward here?
3: I'm not sure I'd say it's easy, but absolutely it's got to be a part of the equation and a big part. I think we're seeing a big uptick in investment, of course, that will hopefully in the future enable that. But the adoption and use of AI in the workplace is going to be fundamental. We're seeing some businesses starting to do that, yet to fully be seen in the productivity numbers. But I think that's the big challenge and opportunity for Australia.
1: Yeah, we've seen really heightened levels of business investment into building and developing data centres over the past 6 to 12 months or so. That's obviously great, but now we're hearing fears of an overspend on AI potentially stoking inflation and keeping rates here elevated.
3: I think, you know, we're seeing a big boom, if you like, or uplift in investment in this space, not dissimilar in some respects to what we saw previously in the sort of resources cycle. So we have seen it before, but I think Australia and actually across the world, people are trying to understand what does this lift in investment mean and when and how is it going to translate into an uplift in productivity?
1: You mentioned skills. This week, the Home Affairs Minister, Tony Burke, announced the government's new migration policy. One of the changes was fast-tracking certain visas like construction, healthcare, teaching, agriculture. Is this an easy way to improve the system?
3: Again, I'm not sure I'd use the word easy, but look, our focus on the migration debate has always been on how can we create a sustainable and predictable migration system and kind of stop the revolving door, if you like. It's clear that we need to maintain community confidence and support for the migration system. Net overseas migration has been stronger than people would like to see it. And so changes have had to be made. From our perspective, the focus on, you know, keeping the skills that we need coming in for the priority sectors, making sure that we're getting the processing of those visas in a, you know, in a timely way, that's critical. You know, any changes to immigration are going to be felt in the economy. We need to recognise that, and our priority has been how do we make sure that we enable the economic growth and prosperity that we need to see and making sure that the migration contribution is there when we need it.
1: Yes, some of the other things the minister announced included basically cutting back on international students and their families, making it harder for backpackers to stay an extra 1 or 2 years, and cracking down on people overstaying their visas. But the net overseas migration cap, they're not changing that. It is set at 225,000 by 2028. Do you think that is the right number, or should it be a little bit lower or a bit higher than 225,000?
3: Look, I think that number is about right for where we are. But if I can just sort of talk to some of the measures that that were announced, you know, I think one of the things that the government's trying to do is actually to focus on the visas on the purpose for which they were intended. And I think trying to look at this from the perspective of the community and to sort of say, does this sort of make sense? And on the holiday visa side, I know this is an important supply of workers for the agricultural sector, but if you're in the broader community and you're sort of looking at someone who's staying for 3 years, I guess it's you're kind of asking yourself, is that a holiday or is that something more? So, I think the sort of the integrity of the system and how it's understood is something that the government is very focused on, making sure that there is confidence in that. And I think that's probably in the right direction.
1: And how linked has been the high levels of immigration we've seen in Australia with the supply shortages for housing? How closely linked are those two things?
3: Well, I mean, I think there's obviously a link, but I think one of the challenges that we have at the moment is that migration is really being kind of seen as the sort of the key driver of so many of these issues, when in fact we know that there is a lot more nuance to that. We absolutely have to increase the supply of housing in this country. And of course, as the minister himself pointed out, you know, migrants and skilled workers have a contribution to make there. So there's a circularity. I think it's just trying to get the right balance. We at CEDA have been doing a lot of work on how can we actually increase the supply of housing? How can we lift productivity in the construction sector? Because it has really been in the doldrums.
1: Yeah, other parties have their own suggestions for migration. One Nation, for example, wants to reduce temporary visas by 750,000 and have that net overseas migration cap reduced to just 130,000. I mean, is this just sort of populism, or does this policy have some economic merits?
3: I think, honestly, we'd have to really look at what the economic challenges would be with that type of policy and honestly how quickly you would implement it. And as I said earlier, you know, we're a country that has relied on skilled migration for a long time.

Migration's been a huge contributor to both our economic and social development. And I think that, you know, big sudden shifts in the policy, I don't think they're good for the economy. They're certainly not good for the confidence and certainty that businesses is looking for. And I think at the end of the

0: But you also have plenty of experience as directorships as well on quite a few different companies. So the perspective that you're going to bring to the Monetary Policy Board should be pretty good.
1: Well, thanks. I'll take that as a compliment.
0: Look, Melinda Cilento, Chief Executive Cedar, thanks so much for coming on the show. Really appreciate it.
1: Yep, thank you. Thank you so much.
0: Behind that backdrop of rising interest rates, investors are constantly searching for returns and trying to find those undervalued sectors of the market. The profit reporting season has given fund managers a better steer on the way things are going. And in this package, Ingrid Willinge speaks to two leading fundies to get their views on what to expect over the next few months.
2: In a market riddled with uncertainty and volatility, reporting season has shaped up to be a good time for a pulse check on the state of companies' balance sheets, forward guidance, and whether corporate Australia is confident or cautious.
3: There's a lot of nervousness heading into reporting season, and that's because the scars of the prior two reporting seasons were very much in our minds. You know, we'd had a couple of really big blow-ups from the top 20. This time around, it was a bit calmer. We still saw pretty significant stock moves on the day, but it definitely felt like earnings are in better shape and the outlook statements were probably better than what people had anticipated.
2: And although it wasn't too bad, perhaps not as bad as expected, there's nuance to the numbers.
4: Overall, the results weren't too bad. Revenue line, not so strong, but costs okay, which was interesting because we're in an inflationary environment.
2: The question is, where does the Australian market sit versus the rest of the world? Now, the ASX has fallen over 1% in the past 12 months, while Wall Street has actually risen 16%, and the KOSPI in South Korea has doubled in value. So what's happened here at home? Well, firstly, even prior to the war starting in Iran in late February, the RBA was hiking rates.
3: Typically, rate hikes are negative for equity markets. So high level, that's how we think about it. I think that is a troubling time for the ASX 200. Like, it really does feel a little bit nervous because we do have a kind of a cacophony of events where things are difficult from a consumer lens, they're difficult at the macro level. And then, of course, for the corporates in Australia, things are probably getting harder rather than easier. So I think we are facing a point where we're starting to get a bit more nervous.
2: At the same time, you have composition of the market, with one third of ASX profits coming from the financial sector. And this is set to come under even more pressure, with more rate hikes on the cards and a housing downturn too.
4: What we've got basically around the world is a resources boom going on, a mining boom, which normally drives the Australian share market really hard overall. We saw that probably the last time from 2005 through to the GFC and then again soon afterwards when the Chinese stimulated, and the Australian market did really well compared to the rest of the market. Here we are with a resources boom going on and our index underperforming. So if you split the, you know, all industrials against the all resources, the all industrials over the last 12 months, rolling 12 months down 11-12%, all resources up 35-40%. Incredible difference. But the index weighting is towards where you're saying, financials and industrials, and they're just not working at the moment.
2: Those interest rate hikes and also the war pushing oil prices higher and now a deepening housing market downturn has wreaked havoc on the retail space, with the consumer markedly nervous, facing the prospect of higher cost of living and no reprieve in sight.
3: There's no doubt in my mind at all that the retailers are in really difficult shape, and we definitely saw that through reporting season. I think the concern around the consumer remains, and it's very, very high. Consumer confidence remains in a big question, especially as we're in an environment where rate hikes are continuing to come. So people are definitely looking bottom-up, high-quality stock picks that have, some visibility over where the earnings are headed.
2: Of course, the tech sector is another issue for the local bourse, with less than 1% of profits coming from tech. So it's no surprise investors are looking elsewhere, especially because this theme, particularly in AI, at least for now, appears to be recession-proof.
3: Yeah, and I think because the US is offering a lot more opportunity, firstly, the market is incredibly liquid. They're definitely offering more of that opportunity in the AI-exposed space that everyone is very keen to get their hands on. And so I think as a result, the Australian investors are keen to be part of a cycle or exposure to that AI trade, which you really just can't get on the ASX-listed names, bar a few names like NextDC, Megaport, GMG.
2: And this wasn't something missed in reporting season. When scouring guidance from listed companies, AI was high on the agenda, no matter what industry sector a business is from.
3: I absolutely saw with the C-suite all referencing AI this reporting season, and that's become a more and more of a thing in the reporting season. I think there's two things to that. One is that everyone wants to tie themselves to that booming thematic, which we have seen the US markets show us the way. As a result, I think every corporate in Australia wants to say, hey, I'm part of that. And I think the second piece is related to costs and savings and efficiencies.
2: One part of the Australian market that stood out in reporting season, a real outlier, was

0: The mining space.
1: The resources companies were probably the most upbeat we've seen in a while. They had excellent cash balances. Some of them brought back dividends where there has been none or upped their dividend guidance. So I think the resources seem like they're in really good shape. Outside of that, it feels a little more difficult. And it is because of the macro factors that they're facing at the moment that they've had to take probably a more cautious outlook tone, which I think makes a lot of sense.
0: But there is something to look forward to, and that's the outlook for the IPO market, with big ticket companies like Firmus set to hit the boards potentially this year. Some are sceptical of its valuation, but there are market cap values being thrown around in the tens of billions. Now, if it comes to fruition, it could give the ASX a much-needed boost.
1: I think having some big listed names on the ASX is definitely a positive. I think the ASX is needing that. We have lost in the past few years quite a large number of top 50 names that have been taken over. The M&A space has continued to be very active this year in that mid-cap space. So I think having some big IPOs would go down very nicely. I think the domestic fund managers absolutely are looking for that. Whether or not this particular name comes to fruition, we're not yet sure. But yeah, I think absolutely having IPOs come to the ASX is hugely positive.
0: So how is the smart money playing these conditions? Well, the simple answer from Karen Duritsma at RBC is go global.
1: I would very much be chasing that global exposure, US exposure specifically. They seem much more immune to the issues with Iran from the energy perspective than Australia is. We are heavily exposed to this Iran situation with the energy prices. That doesn't also look like it's going away anytime soon. So despite the US president suggesting on a weekly basis that we're nearly the end, it is 6 months down the track. It does not look like there is a neat exit ramp.
0: As the old market adage says, buy the bottom. But it's not an easy feat to pick that point in this environment.
2: I think for the moment, you've got to keep with the companies that are still got earnings growth because interest rates haven't peaked. Once we get a better idea on that, I think you can make the pivot and there'll be great opportunity because those stocks that have interest rate sensitivity have been sold off dramatically, down 20, 30, 40, 50%. And that will create an opportunity. We're just not there yet. We thought we would have been. As we know, midway through the year, June-ish type of thing, NAB came out and said rates peaked and a few other economists jumped on the bandwagon. Guess what? Didn't happen. We're going to get a rate rise. We could get three. We're not at the peak. Inflation's got to come down. We all hope there's not a recession on the back of it, but it could be. That's where we end up. So we're not quite there yet. We're still maybe 6 months away from seeing that pivot towards those sold-off sectors.
3: After the break, we shift our outlook from Australian equities to a macro global view and speak to the Chief Investment Officer of Marsh, formerly known as Mercer, who manages about $850 billion US dollars in assets.
4: You're sitting on a monster.
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0: News 24 will be back after this short break.
1: Welcome back. Global markets have surprisingly been lifting this week, despite the US Federal Reserve raising interest rates for the first time in more than 3 years. Usually, a rate rise triggers a sell-off, but this time, markets went the opposite way because equity and bond investors see this as a signal from the Fed that they're willing to tackle inflation. There are still many risks, though, to the investment outlook. And that's where I started my interview with Niall O'Sullivan, the Chief Investment Officer at Marsh, formerly Mercer, whose team manages about $850 billion US dollars in assets.
2: Well, I think there's a few things that are obviously roiling markets in a big way. You've obviously got the what's going on in the Gulf, the continued crisis there, what's focusing on there. And that's been a real driver of short-term price movements, particularly in interest rates. You've got the general fears about the level of debt in the US economy and indeed the economy more generally. You've got the hyperscalers looking to increase the amount of borrowing that they're looking to do. But all of those come at the same time that you have an extremely strong economy in the US and one that continues to power forward. So it's a really interesting time to be investing. There are both challenges and there are both opportunities at the moment, I think.
1: Yes, so how are your clients then feeling right now? Are they feeling pretty cautious when it comes to investments, or are they feeling confident about certain things could go quite well?
2: I think what they're actually feeling is things are going okay, but they're worried about how things might be changing underneath the surface. So I would say the biggest single worry that we're seeing from people is people will always say a geopolitical risk is the big risk, but you know it's very hard to say exactly what that means. The second biggest thing, though, that they're all highlighting is inflation. And they're worried about the fact that inflation has been running higher than would be expected in the US. Chairman Warsh talked about that in his comments overnight. But on an ongoing basis, that the crisis in the Middle East and other things might lead to a continued burst of inflation. And I think they're really wondering, in a world like that, where do you find diversification inside your portfolios? Where do you find assets that are going to do that are going to zig when the other assets are zagging? Because as you know, when inflation is the fear, it's not good news for bonds or equities. So they're really asking themselves, how can they find some other assets inside the portfolio alongside the bonds and equities?
1: Yes, we heard from Kevin Warsh, the chairman of the Federal Reserve, who lifted rates this week, basically taking inflation seriously. Is that a bit of a relief for investors knowing the chairman is willing to raise interest rates with the board to try and bring down inflation in the United States?
2: I think it is. The big fear that I think a lot of people have had is around Fed credibility. And having avoided doing any sort of forward guidance, I think Chair Warsh found himself effectively backed into a corner where overnight he had to do something on a raising rates. And you saw the thing where short-term rates were risen and yet long-term rates fell because there was a feeling that he was regaining credibility. And generally speaking, markets liked what they saw. And you'd have to say in what's going to be a multi-round game, round one definitely went to Warsh because everything was lined up. 12-0 was fantastic. The president has come out afterwards and said he's still his man, but he has some terrible advisors, etc., etc. Where this is going to get really interesting, though, is where we go from here. The next Fed meeting would be the week before the midterms. You have dissonance between what Warsh is saying and doing and ultimately, to an extent, what Treasury Secretary Bessent and the President would like to do. So it's going to be really interesting to see how that push and pull and that interplay continues over the next while. And I think probably the one thing you can be guaranteed that there's going to be continued volatility coming from that dissonance.
1: Yeah, American debt levels, I believe, are around $40 trillion and could go higher if President Trump is pledging $5,000 to every American if he does win, if the Republicans win the midterms. I mean, when you look at bonds more broadly in the US, are they becoming a bit of a less attractive portfolio diversifier at the moment with where things are going?
2: So there's two sides to that. In a funny way, they're probably becoming a more attractive investment at the time that they're becoming a less attractive diversifier. And to maybe resolve that conflict, what I mean is that the level of interest rates are obviously going up. You have a situation now where real yields, the inflation-adjusted yield you can get on US Treasuries, is higher than it was before the global financial crisis. And yields like that are going to start to attract people in. And particularly if you get a little bit of volatility removed from what we saw in the Fed meeting overnight, and definitely if you were to see some resolutions coming out of the Middle East, I think the next move in interest rates may well be down. And in our own portfolios, we have been increasing our allocations to treasuries as a result. But at a more fundamental level, when you ask yourself, what do I put in my portfolio to go back to that zigging and the zagging? Then in that situation, in an inflation-driven world, bonds and equities might start moving in the same way. So both are good investments, but you won't get that kind of natural diversification coming through. So I think what we're seeing is people are definitely recognising that in isolation, bonds are becoming more attractive as the interest rates rises, but their portfolio role might be changing.
1: You mentioned the hyperscalers looking to borrow more money to invest and build data centres and things of that nature. Obviously, we've got some big tech companies that might be listing in the US pretty soon, OpenAI, for example. I mean, we're not too late to get onto the AI train, or has it already left the station?
2: Well, humans, generally speaking, and it's interesting you mentioned trains, have a habit of overextending. It happened in canals, it happened in railways, it happened in fibre. You know, you've always got to be on the lookout for that. And you've particularly got to be on the lookout for it when you're beginning to see asset-backed financing and circular financing arrangements beginning to happen inside the industry. But the big difference at this stage is the expansion that is being done to meet demand that is already there. There are trillions of unmet demand that the people who are using AI and building that into their companies need to meet. So you see that the chips that were supposed to be worth a lot less than they're worth now are actually increasing in value as people need them. And as the work shifts from training the models to inference, then there's going to be more and more demands for that. So at this stage, it's something we're watching very, very closely because there's obviously history and the potential for things to expand and become speculative. But at this stage of it, what we're seeing is more a fundamental demand being meeting. And we think that that's an interesting thing to have in your portfolio. So we are not worried about the excesses at this stage, but watching closely.
1: And a lot of these big tech companies, before they list, are funded through private markets. I just wanted to get your thoughts on private markets and funding through private credit, which are becoming obviously a lot more popular part of institutional portfolios. But I mean, how tough is it, though, to provide correct valuations on private assets, which are obviously illiquid and tough to sell quickly?
2: I think in private credit, and you've put your finger, the last part of your question is so perfect, you know, in terms of the tough to sell quickly. So I think a key part of the private credit landscape is making sure the liquidity of the vehicles that are investing there match the liquidity that they're receiving. Now, private credit is a good asset to manage liquidity generally. It's self-liquidating. It throws off income over time and it repays the debt. And held to maturity, then the question becomes, did you make a good lending decision? And that's usually made in the context of, is the economy strong or not? So I think once you manage liquidity correctly, we continue to think that private credit can play a role in portfolios on an ongoing basis. Where I am worried in a world where you've seen such an expansion of demand is that there will be players who will come into that as lenders who either don't know what they're doing or are nefarious in what they're doing. So what I think is going to be hugely important is the manager selection, making sure that you have partnered with somebody who does understand how private credit works, who understands liquidity, when there is slowdowns in the companies, has the best lawyers to be able to engineer the best outcomes for investors, and will stay the course. So what we're really watching at the moment is that the people you are entrusting to manage the money for you in private credit are reputable and skillful. And that's where I think a lot of the true risk rise at the moment. It's hard to have a full-blown credit crisis in an economy that is strong. In a situation like that, you get more idiosyncratic blow-ups than systematic blow-ups.
1: All right. And look, you're in Australia at the moment. I mean, from your perspective, how attractive does Australia look as a place to invest?
2: Well, I think when we're looking at our portfolios, and maybe give an example of where we are over allocating to Australian assets, we've actually been increasing our allocations to Australian government bonds over the last while. When we look at how the economy is doing, when we look at the fact that the interest rates are now back in line with a kind of a measure of growth plus inflation, and when we think about the economic situation and what the RBA will have to do, we think that creates an interesting opportunity for investment on an ongoing basis. So specifically in our portfolios at the moment, we're looking to be overweight Australian government bonds for those reasons.
1: Yeah, Australia's Reserve Bank began raising rates earlier this year. It was a bit of an outlier compared to other central banks who were either on hold or looking to cut. But now it seems things are tipping a little bit in favour of more rate hikes around the world. I mean, is Australia kind of leading the way here?
2: I think certainly in that early stage, 100%. I think, though, that ultimately, and I think you'll begin to see this, the ECB is a different kettle of fish. There's a wiring that is there. There's a lot of history there. they tend to be very hawkish to any sort of inflation coming through. And obviously that is their primary objective. It's what they look at. However, when we look at, say, the UK Central Bank and the Australian Central Bank, you can't not pay attention to the economic conditions in your country as well. And at some stage, we think that the economic conditions will mean that both of those banks will probably not follow through on the hikes that are priced into the marketplace. And hence why we think they become interesting from an investment point of view.
1: Niall O'Sullivan, Global Chief Investment Officer at Marsh. Thanks for coming on the show.
2: Thank you for your time.
1: Cloud-based cybersecurity company Zscaler was founded almost 20 years ago by Jay Chaudhry, offering enterprise clients a unique security framework which verifies every user, device and connection before granting them access. He says the business started growing strongly when ransomware attacks became more widespread a few years ago, and now, with large companies adopting AI, it's gaining even more customers. Revenue surged 25% in the past year, and it's expected to lift about 17% in the next 12 months. I spoke to Jay Chaudhry, the founder, CEO and chairman, when he was in Sydney this week.
3: We all know that threats are growing, they're expanding. We had a traditional approach of doing security by putting firewalls around our businesses. It's what I call a castle and moat approach. But now the bad guys have learned how to get inside the castle, and it becomes a problem. We came with a different, elegant architecture. We call it zero trust security, which says trust no one. In that model, we are almost like a switchboard, like old school phone switchboard. In those days, you called the switchboard and you said, I want to talk to John. You got connected to John and John only. And then you called and said, I want to talk to the Prime Minister of Australia. They said, go away, you're not allowed to. So it's a policy engine that determines which user can access which application. So there's no such thing as getting inside the company and compromising everything. Simple, elegant approach. It works. It's taking off.
1: Yeah, when did it really start taking off? Is it with the sort of onset of agentic AI and cyber actors getting more complex? Are businesses taking it much more seriously now than they did before?
3: So I started this company in 2008. I've been in the cybersecurity space since 96, when internet just arrived. And my thesis was, if everything connects to the internet, the bad guys can start doing bad things, so cyber security should become important. So I did my first startup to deploy traditional old technology, firewall, VPNs and like. And then over the years, as I did more and more work in security space, I was wondering that there are more companies building security products, there are more money being spent on cybersecurity by companies, yet there are more breaches. So something needs to be done differently, thinking out of the box. So I started in 2008. At that time, the typical reaction was, it's crazy. Because human beings are used to doing things a certain way. To bring change, you need to look out of the box. Bad guys are quick to change. They have no inertia. Large companies have inertia. So my company's job for the first few years was evangelize and show them the benefits. I did not need the entire world to embrace as a startup. Okay. If 1 out of 10 customers said, I'm ready, that is good for us. It picked up more when ransomware attacks started to happen several years ago. Because for ransomware, they get in, they encrypt your data, then they ask for ransom. So zero trust was very helpful in that. But recently with AI, it's becoming a bigger and bigger issue.
1: Yeah, I believe you work with about 40% of the Fortune 500 companies. What about in Australia? How big is your market share? What brings you here right now to Australia?
3: So now our number in Fortune 500 companies has grown over 50%. We've grown quite a bit. Mm-hmm. Australia is very important. We moved in Australia probably in 2013-14 timeframe. We got big business in government. Many of the public sector organizations are customers. Some of the large banks are our customers. Some of the large mining companies are our customers. So it's a fast, it's growing market. Australian companies are pretty progressive, actually, when it comes to cyber. they think about staying ahead. Today, we have our annual user conference here at the stadium. We call it Zenith Live for Australia. We got a room full of CIOs, CISOs, CTOs, attending and sharing their own journey of how well they had done. What gave a big impetus in Australia is the government has actually essentially pushed organizations to embrace zero trust architecture. I recall about 5 or 6 years ago, a delegation from Australian government officials came to Washington, D.C., then they went to Silicon Valley, and they want to understand what U.S. is doing. And U.S. President Biden at that time had actually issued an executive order that said all federal agencies must embrace zero trust security in X number of years. And Australia and U.S. work fairly closely in many of these cyber-related areas, in many of the defense-related areas. So at that time, I recall a delegation came to our headquarters in Silicon Valley. We had good discussions. And after that, we've seen zero trust being pushed by the government, which I believe is a good thing to overcome inertia.
1: Yeah, I think Australia has pretty good cybersecurity regulations from the government. I mean, what are those CIOs that are here today talking to you about? What are they worried about in Australia for their businesses when it comes to cyber risk and cybersecurity?
3: Regulations can be good. Regulations can be bad.
1: Definitely.
3: I like to say some level of regulations are needed, but over-regulation stifles innovations. For example, what is a good regulation? In the U.S., if a company gets breached, they actually must announce publicly they got breached. I think that's important. So you can't hide it under the rug. But if you start regulating too much about new innovations, it slows us down. I think Australia has a reasonable amount of regulation, but not over-regulation. Pretty progressive country when it comes to embracing technology, using technologies, especially when I talk to some of the leading banks. They're taking good advantage of technology and doing security along with that.
1: AI is making it much easier for attackers to scale up. It's making it cheaper for attackers to make breaches. I mean, how do you get ahead of that curve as a business?
3: So I like to say AI is powerful. AI is dangerous. But this is not unique about AI. Every technology that has come over the past years and years, there's always a good side of it, always a bad side of it. A kitchen knife is very useful, but it can be dangerous as well. So while AI is helping bad guys find security or software vulnerabilities and break in, the same technology is helping defenders like Zscaler to identify, to actually track those hackers. Sometimes they are doing it, they're doing reconnaissance quietly. And we can find that needle in a haystack to really identify some of the bad activity that's happening. So I get asked many times, is AI helping attackers more or is it helping businesses more? I believe that the businesses are getting real benefits. And companies like Zscaler are able to build very powerful products using AI. Right? I like to say we fight AI with AI. But my concern is that enterprises sometimes take too long to adopt it. Hackers have no inertia. Larger the organization, bigger the inertia. And often government organizations have more inertia. So our key message ends up being embrace newer technology, defend yourself, and you can.
1: Yeah, governments can take years to make a decision, can't they, when it comes to adoption or procurement, for example.
3: So we're seeing governments moving at a faster pace now because they know that breaches are happening around the globe. If they don't move fast, they will have it. So we are pleased, actually, to see the pace of adoption by Australian government. Actually, public sector is one of the very large segments for us in Australia. It's a very large segment for us in USA as well.
1: Jay Chaudhry, founder, chairman, chief executive, Zscaler. Great to talk to you.
3: Ed, enjoyed our conversation.
1: Coming up after the break, can you believe it's been a decade since Uber Eats launched? We've got a special package on the changing consumer habits of Australians up next.
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0: News 24 will be back after this.
1: Welcome back. It's 2016. The cash rate's just 1.5%. Your fashion choices were probably questionable, and this new mobile app called Uber Eats had just launched. 10 years on, we look at how consumer habits and expectations have evolved since your lunch or dinner was able to be brought to your door with a tap on your screen. Steph Nash reports.
2: Uber Eats this year is celebrating 10 years in the Australian market. So what does this say about us? Let's break it down. Over the last decade, Uber Eats has grown from 300 restaurants just in Melbourne to over 65,000 merchants across the country. That's millions of orders facilitated by a million delivery people.
3: So we can see this in employment data, where we now have 86,000 people classified as delivery drivers, which also includes parcels. But this number doubled over the last 10 years from about 44,000 people. So that alone tells us a story of massive growth.
2: Online delivery services opened up a brand new market for restaurateurs to tap into. As retail slowly transitioned to online, so too did hospitality, creating lucrative e-commerce channels.
3: Uber Eats is just one part of online retail. In 2016, when Uber Eats started, only 3% of all retail sales in Australia took place online. By 2026, this is closer to 13%. So we saw this massive uptake of retail sales.
4: And so these days, merchants are able to jump on, whether it's a restaurant, a cafe, a grocery store, a local fishmonger, and they're able to instantly create an e-commerce channel through Uber Eats and tap into an on-demand delivery network.
2: This was the case for Sydney's Stefano Seppe, who runs Spaghetteria. His eastern suburbs takeaway-focused business discovered new revenue streams that helped with seasonality.
5: We're pretty big on online deliveries. It's especially during winter, it's a big chunk of sales that we have. We're noticing that people tend more to order online, especially when the weather is not that good. It spreads pretty much across the business as 50-50, usually in summer. In winter, it goes more 60-40, you know, tending to have more deliveries than people come in and dine in.
2: Uber Eats was created primarily around the growing appetites of consumers for convenience, and that concept has been taken to a new level with the release of Uber Grocery and various other partnerships that allowed Aussies to have everyday items delivered on demand.
4: What we've seen is consumers are just ordering different things. And so as we've expanded beyond restaurants, you now have customers ordering their grocery top-up shop. They might be ordering a printer from Officeworks or a hammer from Bunnings. And so we're seeing that evolution play out. And that in itself has created new customers as well. And so if I take that Bunnings hammer example, you now have tradies on work sites. So businesses that are jumping in, you know, during the day, they realise they've forgotten something, they're ordering to the work site.
2: According to the stats, over the last decade, Uber Eats has sold 293 lawnmowers, 25 million litres of milk, 28,000 packets of baby wipes, 43 million rolls of toilet paper, and over 21 million bananas. The times of consumption have changed too. While the Saturday night dinner is still the most popular delivery window, orders have become more sporadic, with growing demand for deliveries on weekdays, as well as during the morning rush and the early hours after midnight. What's also become apparent is Australians prioritise spending on food. When you look at how the economy has changed in the last 10 years, consumer spending on takeaway and dining out has remained fairly consistent despite rising costs. RBA Governor Michelle Bullock often refers to this issue as sticky inflation.
3: Australians are a special bunch in that respect because anything that would be considered lifestyle spending, we cut back last. So people in other countries in Europe, they stop eating out relatively soon down the financial hardship road. We don't. We continue to drink, we continue to eat out, we continue to order in as long as we can because that's part of the lifestyle. So in a sense, Uber Eats, of course, was put on very fertile ground in Australia because the general sentiment of the population of, in terms of loving convenience and lifestyle, that really is what Uber Eats was servicing over the last decade.
4: What I would say is demand for Uber Eats has been pretty resilient. And I think there's a couple of reasons for that. The first is when you think about why consumers use us, it's about convenience. It's about time back in their day. And I think consumers and Australian households, they're more time poor than ever. And so when they're looking at their discretionary income and they're looking at what they want to trade off, they're willing to trade off other things before they're willing to trade off time back in their lives.
2: That being said, the hunt for value is still a high priority.
5: This winter, all across Sydney, I believe, we've seen a pretty big drop into sales at the shop. But on the other hand, the online sale has gone to the roof. That means that more people are ordering from home. And obviously, wherever you have offers, you can see that people tend to order more based on the offer that you give them. We are lucky to have a very strong community-based customer base. We have people that dine in like probably five times a week. You know, people that live around that just come over, get their lunch special for $15, you know, it's a good deal.
2: So what's on the menu? The most ordered item? Over 123 million burgers were delivered to consumers over the decade. Pizzas were almost as popular, with almost 70 million pizzas ordered, and over 35 million Mexican meals were delivered. But that's not the full story. Over time, the diets and spending habits of Australians has evolved. Dessert orders, for example, has dropped by 4.4%, giving way for more protein-based orders, such as chicken, which rose by 4% over the decade.
4: We are certainly, though, seeing a skew towards healthy meals, fresh salads. Even the restaurants themselves are evolving their menus to lean into what is a healthy and protein trend that we're seeing in Australia.
5: The health factor, it's surely something that we notice it's growing. People are more concerned about, you know, having something with protein. So they all go for the meat option, most likely. I have to say, I mean, looking at the market, looking at around us, I can tell that Italian trend has been pretty strong in the last few years. Now it's tending more onto the pasta rather than the pizza, which was a trend like last year, 2 years ago. I believe because obviously the prices of pasta can be dropped based on the fact that pasta is not as expensive than a protein may be. It doesn't have all that work that a pizza may have behind. So yeah, get more pastas.
2: A lot has changed for consumers and businesses since 2016, and going forward, the evolution of the customer dining experience is set to continue. For restaurants, cafes, and grocery stores, that could mean reshaping their bricks and mortar to suit the growing demands of the online market.
4: And so on the restaurant side, that's the likes of dark kitchens or kitchens that are evolved to support different categories and cuisines within an existing restaurant or store. On the retail side, it's about not everything coming from a store that's open to the public. And so increasingly seeing the likes of micro-fulfillment centres that are very close to customer populations.
2: And what about AI? Think more choice, more convenience, and more tailoring to your tastes and needs.
4: You'll be able to say, I want a meal for three, gluten-free, under $50, right? And we'll find that for you. Equally, you might be able to take a photo of your shopping list or your empty fridge and have your grocery top-up shop populated. So I think what we're really seeing is consumers are expecting convenience, not just in us delivering to them, but also in how they order.
2: It's yet another thing that hospitality professionals will have to take in their stride. But if there's one thing Australian businesses are good at, it's adapting.
5: I believe that it's a very dynamic kind of business. Of industries, or not business at the moment, compared to 5 years ago, which was very static. 95% of the people research right now goes into Google, probably, which is AI, you know, run by an AI. So it changed the business, as in you have to be very present, you know, not just on social media, but you have to have like an online presence.
1: That's all for the show this Sunday. Up next is all the latest news right here on News 24. Business Weekend returns next Sunday, but don't forget you can keep up with all the latest business news with our daily program, Business Now, at 4:30 p.m. Eastern Standard Time. Thanks for your company. I'm Edward Boyd. 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

0: News 24 will be back after this short break.
1: Abuse has been directed at umpires at last night's AFL game as Victoria Police work to identify fans involved. Anthony Albanese meets Apple boss Tim Cook as he doubles down on the need for AI regulation.
2: We need to make sure that humans remain in control.
1: Pop singer Ed Sheeran delivers an emotional apology at his first concert back since the pro-Palestine controversy.
3: I am making mistakes and I'm so, so sorry.
1: The White House Correspondents Association has condemned Donald Trump's ban on certain journalists from White House events.
4: And in weather, we should be seeing those strong winds easing across the southeast with cooler air moving through as well. We've got all the latest for you over on Channel 601.
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1: Great to have your company this Sunday afternoon. There's been a spate of alleged domestic violence incidents in New South Wales over the weekend. Lauren Forbes has more.
5: Three women have died in separate incidents from Wagga Wagga to Bondi to a northern tablelands town in the space of 10 hours. And a warning for viewers, this third incident involves disturbing details. A man has been charged with murder after his mother was allegedly found decapitated at a property near Tenterfield in northern New South Wales. Police allege the 37-year-old man first assaulted a 74-year-old man at a neighbouring property while trying to steal a vehicle. Authorities then found the body of a 70-year-old woman, understood to be the suspect's mother. This comes just hours after an incident at Bondi, where a man has been charged over the alleged fatal stabbing of an elderly woman. A 47-year-old man known to the 90-year-old woman was arrested at the home and taken to Surry Hills Police Station where he was charged with murder. And just prior to that, an incident at Wagga where a man has been arrested after a woman was fatally stabbed in the state south. New South Wales ambulance, paramedics and police officers performed CPR on a 23-year-old woman. However, she died at the scene.
6: Police arrested an 18-year-old male at a nearby suburb in connection to the incident itself. He assisted police with some inquiries and was later released without any charge. We arrested a 31-year-old male in connection to the death of the lady. That male has since been charged with domestic violence-related murder.
5: Three incidents in 10 hours. It marks a horror weekend of alleged domestic violence in one state. Three incidents within 10 hours. It marks a horror weekend of alleged domestic violence in one state.
1: In addition to the three alleged domestic-related deaths of three women across New South Wales, there is breaking news of another tragedy. Police have confirmed one child has died and two other children and a woman are in a critical condition after a stabbing in the Blue Mountains. Members of the public performed first aid on the woman and three children while contacting 000. One of the children was located deceased in a vehicle while paramedics treated the two children and the woman at the scene before they were taken to hospital. All three are listed as being in a critical condition. The children are believed to be under 5 years of age and the woman is in her 40s. Police are not looking for any other people in relation to the incident at this time. If this story has raised any concerns for you, you can contact the Domestic Violence and Sexual Assault Helpline on 1800 RESPECT. Victoria Police are working to identify and ban AFL fans who direct abuse at umpires in what made for an ugly end to a thrilling game of football at the MCG last night. Umpires had bottles thrown at them as they walked off the MCG after the thrilling prelim final, which saw Brisbane Lions defeat Hawthorn to reach the AFL Grand Final. The league has condemned the behaviour of irate fans, saying they crossed the line and warned they face minimum 5 years ban if identified. And Victorian Premier Ben Carroll has also joined in, saying the behaviour is un-Victorian.
7: Umpires being targeted after a game is not on. It's not sportsmanlike and it's not the Victorian way. So I think everyone should be sure to condemn that behaviour and I hope the perpetrators can be held to account.
1: The heart of Hawthorn's anger was a free paid against the Hawks in the last minute of an epic contest, which the Lions won by just 9 points. The AFL says it will be working with MCG Security and Victoria Police to identify the bottle throwers. Anthony Albanese has joined growing calls for regulation of AI and the companies developing the technology. The Prime Minister's comments came after a meeting with Apple board chair and former CEO Tim Cook in California. Mr. Albanese says governments and technology giants must work together to ensure humans remain in control.
2: If AI is able to engage in ways that are not anticipated, companies need to have in place mechanisms. There is a need for a discussion about what the global framework is for the rollout of AI, because it is moving very quickly and we need to make sure that humans remain in control.
1: The minister also praised Apple's new parental controls, saying the responsibility for safeguarding doesn't just fall on artificial intelligence companies.
2: What I saw this morning was demonstration of how it's not just the apps or use of AI, but the devices themselves can be changed. We've seen the capacity of Apple to do that with the parental controls and with the new features that are on their new designs.
1: Mr. Albanese is now heading to New York, where he will lead Australia's push for a Security Council seat at this week's United Nations General Assembly. And US President Donald Trump says he will create an AI force to oversee the rapidly growing industry and appoint an AI czar. The US president has pushed back against calls for tougher federal AI regulation, arguing the technology should be allowed to grow. In a post to Truth Social, he says, "We will not in any way hinder or stifle the growth of this incredible industry. Rather, we will cherish it, help it, and watch over it as it grows. However, we will also be looking for bad, and we can do that very easily with our already existing criminal and civil justice system. For this purpose, I am forming the AI Force, much like I did Space Force, which has been a tremendous success in my first term. To that end, I will be announcing in the near future the AI SAR. Only high IQ individuals need apply. AI is the next industrial revolution or internet, but will be even larger and more impactful, possibly as much as 25% of our country's GDP. We are leading China and the rest of the world, and I intend to keep it that way." Musician Ed Sheeran has apologised on stage at his first concert back since the pro-Palestine controversy, which saw Macklemore dropped from the tour. At the Philadelphia Sports Stadium, he addressed the matter, admitting he made mistakes.
3: "The criticism was about something much more important, and I've had to take and make difficult decisions, and I am making mistakes, and I'm so, so sorry. I don't want to disappoint fans, and I've never wanted to be an activist musician, but this has put me in the middle of an important and passionate argument about freedom of speech and the most complex political issue on the planet. My concerts have always been a safe space for everyone, and that matters hugely to me. I have tried in my career not to be a political commentator of any kind, because I want my music and shows to be about unity, not division, about humanity, not politics. But this is a humanitarian issue, and I cannot hide how I feel about it anymore. What happened in Israel and at the Nova Music Festival on October 7th was horrific and compounded centuries of Jewish pain. What is happening in Gaza is a catastrophic and unjustifiable and disproportionate. My heart has been broken by the scale of devastation and loss of civilians' lives, of children's lives. And the systemic injustice we're seeing unfold in the West Bank cannot be overlooked."
1: CNN, Politico and MS Now reported from outside the White House after Donald Trump followed through on his ban of journalists from the building's grounds. The outlets responded to the announcement, revealing their press passes were confiscated on Saturday. In separate statements, they vowed to defend press freedom. MS Now writing, the White House belongs to the American people and the decisions made inside are funded by our tax dollars. MS Now intends to take any and all steps necessary to defend our First Amendment rights and the essential role of independent journalism in our democracy. CNN released an official statement saying CNN's mission to report on the US government will continue regardless of any attempts to restrict physical access to the White House and other government buildings or any other attempts to impede our journalism. We have a right under the US Constitution to do our reporting without hindrance or interference from the government, and this ban is an illegal assault on this fundamental right. Politico says the outlet will continue to fairly report on this White House and future ones. We will vigorously defend our First Amendment rights against any attempt to restrict them. CNN reporter Betsy Klein reports more on the story from outside the White House.
8: Just to give you a little bit of context, I have covered the White House for CNN in some capacity since the Obama administration in 2015, first as a producer and now as a reporter. And every day that I come here to do my job at the White House, I arrive here at this intersection, 17th Street Northwest and Pennsylvania Avenue. I go through a checkpoint right behind me with Secret Service. I show them my hard pass, and then I walk past the Eisenhower Executive Office Building and into the Northwest Gate. There, I put my stuff through essentially what looks like airport security. Walk past the Eisenhower Executive Office Building and into the Northwest Gate. There, I put my stuff through essentially what looks like airport security.

0: member, the Secret Service agent in the guardhouse with whom I have been friendly in the past, asked to see my badge, and I handed it over to him. He told me that it had been deactivated. I asked him if he could provide an explanation as to why it had been deactivated. He said he had no further information. I asked him once more if he had any more details he could share with me, and he said that I should be referred to the White House press office, to the Wranglers, for more information. I asked if I could have the badge back. He said he would be keeping it. He did, however, hand me back this clear case with a lanyard that it came in. I also collected my things and then returned out the gate that I had come through. But we had heard President Trump earlier this week say that he was going to ban CNN, MS Now, and Politico from White House grounds. The president clearly following up on that promise. But one thing that I had reported was that sources at the White House were unaware that this was happening. They were not given a heads up ahead of the president's post, and that included people in the White House press shop. So it took some time for the logistics of how exactly this would be enforced, how it would work, to actually get through. And that is why this morning we were no longer able to access White House grounds. There are a number of outstanding questions, including the White House pool rotation. The networks have a 5-network rotation they go through in these small group settings and traveling with the president, asking him questions in the Oval Office, places like that. There's a lot of questions about what happens with that because CNN is part of that rotation. Additionally, questions about what happens when the president travels. He's expected to pick up his travel schedule in the coming weeks. He's going to the United Nations next week. He's also expected to do a lot of midterm travel. So how that will be impacted for CNN and these other outlets remains to be seen. Now, we are still seeking clarity on those questions from the White House, but many First Amendment experts, lawyers, and legal experts that we've heard from on CNN have said that a ban is likely unconstitutional. The president was asked about that point in previous cases. He said it's good to point it out, in his words, bias by the media, whether it survives or doesn't. He went on to say that it depends on the judge, but obviously we are going to continue to do our job, whether it's inside the White House grounds or right here at this intersection. We can do our job anywhere.
1: Coming up after the break, David Littleproud raises concern over the power consumption of a $32 billion data center plan.
2: News 24 will be back after this short break.

News 24 will be back after this short break. News 24 will be back after this short break.

0: Nationals MP David Littleproud has expressed his concern over the power consumption of the massive $32 billion data centre planned near Dalby in Queensland. Speaking to News 24, Mr. Littleproud says the planned Anthropic AI data centre has massive power demands, and that's a challenge that the federal government will have to address.
1: And it'll need 2,500 megawatts of power every year. That's about a third of the energy generation of Queensland. Now, it is very close to three peaking gas plants, but if they want to go all renewable, you would need 1,300 wind turbines littered across western Queensland, or around 13.5 million solar panels over 20+ thousand hectares. That would destroy much of the landscape, destroy much of the prime agricultural land that's there. And this is why to go into these data centres, you simply can't do it on renewable energy.
0: The Coalition is promising to automatically halve the fuel excise whenever Brent crude stays above $100 a barrel for 2 weeks. Opposition leader Angus Taylor says the proposed fuel price shield would cut around 27 cents a litre from the tax, saying about $15 on a typical tank. The policy comes as oil prices settled at more than $103 when markets closed on Friday. Prices are expected to worsen as conflicts in the Middle East and disruptions to Saudi energy infrastructure escalates. Mr. Taylor is expected to announce the proposal later today. Treasurer Jim Chalmers says Australia's falling fertility rate strengthens the case for well-managed migration. News 24 reports that the fertility rate in Australia is projected to reach 1.5 children per woman in 2030 to 31 before falling to 1.34 in 2065 to 66. Australia's fertility rate remains well below the replacement level of 2.1 children per woman since the 1970s, while the population is also ageing. Mr. Chalmers says if the system focuses on skills and economic benefits, migration can be a force for good.
2: Migration is a force for good in our communities, in our economy, in our country more broadly, so long as it's appropriately and robustly managed, and that's what our reforms are all about. If we focus on the economic benefits, we focus on the skills, we make sure that the system is robust and transparent, and we hit those net overseas migration forecasts that we've got in the budget. If we do all of those things, migration can be a force for good.
0: Shadow Science and Technology Minister Aaron Violi says the government should be more focused on increasing productivity within Australia.
3: The first thing we need to do is make sure we can get the economy into a stable position. We can get inflation back into the band. We can get productivity increasing so we can have sustainable wages and everyone can live a better life. This government has no plans to structurally improve the economy. All they're focused on is higher taxes for the Australian people.
0: It's come during an intensifying political debate over how far migration numbers should be cut. The South Australian Liberal Party has elected outspoken Senator Alex Antic to be its president. But while the Conservative figure is the right choice for some in the party, others anticipate a potential federal takeover.
4: A meeting of Liberals, both new and old.
5: There are obviously different points of view about different candidates, of course.
4: The annual meeting of the state Liberal Party backing Alex Antic to run the party's administration.
6: He's got a big job ahead of him to try and turn the Liberal Party's fortunes around.
4: The Liberal senator, who avoided the media today, beat solo challenger Riverland politician Nicola Centofanti.
7: I put up my hand because I genuinely believe that I've got something to offer the party, and, you know, members had that choice today.
4: Ms Centofanti failing as a Conservative alternative to Senator Antic, who has been controversial, earlier this year suggesting the emerging bird flu was being driven by major pharmaceutical companies.
8: Does Alex Antic have your support?
9: No.
8: Why not?
9: Well, I just believe that we should always be selecting the people with most experience and loyalty in the Liberal Party.
4: Labor claiming the appointment proves the Liberals are adopting a far-right agenda.
10: Electorally, is it good for them? It is absolutely not. But also, is it good for South Australia? No.
11: Since when has disagreement become such a bad thing in politics? We have different views in the Liberal Party and we embrace that.
4: How Alex Antic influences the party as president remains to be seen, but today State Leader Ashton Hearn said it wouldn't change her policy positions or that of her elected colleagues.
11: Senator Antic is not insinuating that the parliamentary team be bound by any policy. That's not the way that it works in any part of the nation, and I don't believe that's what he's suggesting.
4: The decision endorsed by One Nation. Corey Bernardi stating today he looks forward to working with Mr. Antic.
0: Prime Minister Anthony Albanese has encouraged Donald Trump to act on artificial intelligence guidelines, having arrived in New York ahead of a UN conference where AI will be a front and centre issue. The Prime Minister says the decisions made now must be in the interest of humanity. Speaking to the ABC, the Prime Minister believes cooperation between the two leaders is crucial.
12: The two big powers need to work together on this.
13: I certainly agree, and I hope that out of President Trump and President Xi's meeting this week, that there is progress. Because the truth is, they're the big two giants here. And so we want to see cooperation, but we also, I think, middle powers, such as Australia, have a role to play here as well.
0: And Anthony Albanese says the United Nations needs major reform to better respond to global crises. Ahead of addressing the UN General Assembly, the Prime Minister says conflicts in Europe and the Middle East show the organisation must become more effective. Speaking on ABC Insiders, Mr. Albanese added, Australia should use its influence as a middle power and persist in backing multilateral institutions.
13: Well, it needs reform, and it needs to be made more effective. And clearly there's a need for the UN to step up. There's a need for middle powers as well, such as Australia, to exercise the influence that we have. We think multilateralism is an important part of Australia's foreign policy, and the UN needs to be at the centre of that.
0: The comments come as Australia prepares to bid for a temporary seat in the UN Security Council. Well, for more, joining us live is Environment Editor for The Australian, Graham Lloyd. Great to see you, Graham. Certainly a big topic. Humans need to be in control of AI is what the Prime Minister has also said today. It's really a multidimensional issue, isn't it, including security risks, the amount of energy AI consumes and how fast it's moving. And as we heard from the Prime Minister, the two big players here, China and the US.
14: That's right. So good afternoon. Certainly AI has become the dominant issue for political discussion. Certainly in the last couple of weeks, this comes on the eve of a big meeting between the US and China to talk about guardrails on the future development. The Prime Minister was very clear when he said, look, the big sort of dogs in this fight are China and the US, and they will by and large determine how this plays out. To the extent that Australia has a role, we are negotiating for the siting of data centres and other things in Australia, and that is a big political problem of its own. Quite aside from the issue of guardrails, there's the issue of power supply, water supply, and we have the really big game is taking place between these data centre proponents who are pushing back against government demands that they be powered with renewable energy and trying to trade off the copyright protections that are there for content creators. The government really is overplaying its hand on renewables, and I think creators need to watch this space.
0: Yeah, absolutely. There's a lot in that, isn't there? And we had an AI expert on a couple of hours ago, and we brought up a video for our viewers to show what is happening in India, for example. And there were gentlemen there as hairdressers, and they had a device on their head, basically recording what they do. So it's not only the IP that they're gathering, it's actually how we do things as well. Very interesting indeed. I believe that
14: Having watched the robots trying to run around the track in China, I won't be letting them cut my hair.
0: Well, maybe not now, but I did go into a driverless car this year in LA, and that was quite an adventure. I only went a couple of metres away, but, yeah, something that we'll see more of, no doubt. But the economy, bad news, Graham, certainly this week, Federal Reserve lifts the US interest rates, certainly prompting local economists to tip two rate rises from Australia's RBA by the end of the year. So what do you anticipate?
14: Well, I think we've seen the language change quite profoundly from the Reserve Bank this week. We've had the US set on a path of lifting interest rates. This is a new Fed Reserve chairman who was appointed by Donald Trump, who really wants them to go down. He said, no, they're going to tighten policy there. We're seeing oil prices increase because of continued uncertainty in the Middle East. And we've got the International Monetary Fund warning Australia that these are tough times that are coming. We need to get our house in order. The Reserve Bank is seeing a squeeze on capacity. It's seeing an increase in inflationary pressures. And the feeling is they're going to pull back on their protection of employment and jobs and lean into tackling inflation. So economists are saying perhaps two rate rises this year, conditions are going to get tougher.
0: And what can you tell us, Graham, about new reports of child neglect in Western Australia, welfare and Indigenous affairs bureaucrats in crisis, I believe?
14: Yes, that's right. There's been a series of quite horrific reports in the Australian newspaper over the past couple of weeks, documenting instances where children as young as 5 and 7 have been left effectively to fend for themselves in squalid conditions in houses for up to a year. The neighbours are up in arms about it, but they can't get any response or buy-in from the local welfare authorities in Western Australia. It follows other cases where three young children were killed by their mother in terrible circumstances, and 2 years on, the authorities are unable to apologise to the grandparents, more interested in trying to rewrite the history of their responsibilities. So it's built into an issue now where the federal government has been reluctant to get involved, but there's going to be a national round table. And interestingly, for the first time, the newly appointed Indigenous Children's Commissioner will be there. She's been given quite extraordinary powers, and she could perhaps sort of lean in and make a difference. But she needs to listen to what people are saying on the ground, and that is, look, the cultural sensitivities must be subsidiary to the rights of the kids.
0: Well, very interesting indeed. It'd be interesting to see the outcome of that. Graham, always great to see you. Thank you so much. Coming up after the break, new national research reveals gaps in Aussie kids' understanding of fresh produce. We'll be live to Norco CEO Michael and 8-year-old Macy after the break.
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0: New national research provided by Australian-owned dairy company Norco has revealed some gaps in Aussie kids' understanding of where their everyday food actually comes from. Research shows almost 2 in 5 are not recognising that without farmers, we wouldn't have enough food. Well, for more, joining us live is Norco CEO Michael Hampson and 8-year-old Macy Curry. Thank you both so much for joining us. Michael, we'll start with you if you don't mind. So tell us a little bit about the research that you came up with.
1: So we did a survey across 500 children aged between 5 and 9 and 1,000 parents. So it was a fairly detailed survey. We just wanted to get some understanding of from our young people whether or not they knew the vital link that farmers have with our food and the hard work that they do. And we got some pretty funny answers, like 15% of children think that, you know, chips come from McDonald's or the supermarket. And there was some other things too in relation to ice cream coming from an ice cream van or indeed the supermarket. But we just missed out on the vital link that our hardworking farmers have in supplying the fresh food that, you know, we take for granted every single day.
0: Yeah, it's interesting, isn't it? Because, I mean, why wouldn't you if you didn't learn about that? Macy, thank you so much for joining us. So you're 8 years of age and you took part in this research as well. What did you learn from it?
2: I learnt that, like, all Aussie farmers made all our food that we have today.
0: Yeah, they do a lot of hard work, don't they? They get up nice and early, as our dairy farmers tell us, the cows, you know, they've got to milk the cows every day. They don't have taps. Michael, you know, what else can you tell us in terms of what you learned? And do you think that we need to perhaps bring more of that into education, for example, into the schools?
1: Yeah, well, certainly. I mean, education in a school format is certainly a good way of ensuring our children have got these things. But, you know, parents even, you know, they told us that, you know, nearly 70% of parents told us that, you know, there's things that they can do to provide that education for our children as well. And that's as simple as when we sit down and have our dinner at night, because we're so busy and, you know, it's not like that we actually take the potatoes and peel them and then cut them up as chips. We generally just get them straight from the freezer already done because, you know, life is certainly busy and fast-paced these days. But just having the conversation when you sit down and have the meal and say, well, where did this food start its journey? And, you know, every single food source that we have starts with a farmer. So just having that you know, family, good dinnertime conversation around, you know, this broccoli come from a broccoli farmer. This cauliflower come from a cauliflower farmer. These chips come from a potato farmer. And, of course, our meat on the table, you know, come from a cattle farmer. So just a good family time conversation around the dinner table to just educate our young children about the vital, important work of our Aussie hardworking farmers.
0: And I would say as well, educating adults too, because, I mean, we take so much for granted, don't we? We can never stop learning, and if it's we know where broccoli comes from, but maybe perhaps we don't know from where and what part of the country and what season is best. Absolutely. For it and harvesting and all of that sort of thing. And perhaps a refresher and, you know, oh, yeah, that's right, I do remember that, but it was a long time ago kind of a conversation. Macy, what sort of foods do you like from the farm? Do you drink milk? What's milkshakes, perhaps? Sandwiches? Do you have a favourite sandwich?
2: Ham and cheese.
0: Ham and cheese, there you go. So bread, ham, dairy is cheese, Michael. So lots of different areas of the farm, wouldn't you say?
1: Absolutely, and they're just the classic good family engagement conversations that we can have to say, yeah, your cheese, that comes from a dairy farmer making milk and they turn that milk into cheese, you know, and the ham, that comes from obviously a pig farmer, and the bread, that comes from a farmer who makes wheat. So, again, every time we eat something in this country, and we're blessed that our farmers provide us food in the world, But each time we have a meal or a snack, etc., we can go back and have a conversation with our children about, you know, the work that our farmers do in terms of bringing, you know, the best produce, the absolute best produce in the world comes from our Aussie farmers, and just making sure that they understand the work and that our farmers do in bringing us that food for them.
0: And I guess it's, you know, what we call empathy, or putting yourself in someone else's shoes as well. And I guess having a much more appreciation, if we don't already, for farmers, and, you know, really going, wow, they, from here to here, there's a big journey.
1: Absolutely. And that can take months and months and months. Like a farmer, you know, there might be, you know, milk in your bottle. Like a farmer may have started planting crops, you know, 6 months beforehand to feed the animals to make that milk that, you know, is probably was on the farm 2 days ago before it gets to the fridge. So just having those conversations, because I know that, you know, the other research that we've done, 91% of farmers felt that, you know, the Australian public didn't quite value the hard work that they do in bringing us their food, and that was up from 76% 3 years before. So just doing these things, like teaching our children exactly how important our farmers are to bringing their food, because, you know, we're not in the George Jetson era yet where food just magically appears on a plate. And if without farmers, going to the supermarket would consist of buying, you know, water, cleaning products and maybe some health and beauty products. And that's about it, because all of our food comes from our farmers, and we just need to make sure that we're valuing them through that supply chain. And, of course, just educating our curious kids that want to learn. Like, kids really want to learn, and they get a lot out of it. Maybe going and visiting a farm somewhere that, or, you know, if you're lucky enough to have a weekend away, going to a farm stay so you can actually see what actually happens on a farm is certainly a magnificent way for families to connect and to educate our children.
0: Always thought it'd be great to do a farmer to city, you know, trade off, and have city people come to the farm and vice versa, and really get to know each side as well, because many farmers might not, or kids as well, might not have, you know, grown up in city areas and getting to understand what it's like to live in the city. Macy, when you were doing this research, what sort of animals did you like? Do you have a favourite animal at all?
2: I like horses, lambs and goats and stuff like that.
0: Gorgeous. That is fantastic. Do you have fun on the farm? Would you ever want to go and live on the farm?
2: Yeah.
0: Yeah?
2: Very much.
0: Lots of hard work, but it's certainly rewarding, isn't it, Michael? I'm sure you would know that.
1: Absolutely.
0: How is your dairy industry going before we let you go?
1: Oh, look, I think our farmers are sort of doing it a little bit tough at the moment with the cost of diesel. Fertilizers come down a bit, which is good. Bit of uncertainty there, and of course with the weather, with the El Nino coming up, etc. So a little bit of nervousness around the industry. Although our farmers are still creating some fantastically high quality product, which is really, really good. But I think we're just sort of a little bit nervous in terms of what the next 3 to 4 months may bring from a weather and geopolitical issues. But, you know, certainly Norco is there to support its farmers in any way, shape or form. We're 100% farmer-owned cooperative, and that's what we do. That's our mission, and hence why we commission these pieces of research, just so that we could highlight the really important hard work our farmers do and ensure that, you know, we show them that we value what they do, because what they do is so critically important.
0: Yeah, it certainly is, and it's relentless. A big shout out to all of our wonderful farmers and the great work they do. Macy, is this the first time on TV, or have you done this before?
2: I think I've done this.
0: You've done it before? Well, you're certainly very professional, so we really appreciate you coming on. And Michael, spoken to you before, know you've done this, but have a great afternoon, both of you, and thank you so much.
1: No worries. Thanks so much.
0: See you later.
1: Thank you.
0: The Coalition has unveiled plans for a major overhaul of Australia's education system, focusing on stronger Western values and national pride. Shadow Education Minister Julian Lisa says the reforms would include flying the Australian flag at all schools and reducing emphasis on Indigenous history. The Coalition says the changes are aimed at lifting academic standards and improving classroom discipline. And it also is considering teaching pathways for military veterans as part of the reform plan. The family of a 63-year-old man attacked by a shark off the coast of Perth has returned to the beach just hours after he was killed. In a statement provided to the ABC, the family of Greg O'Neill describes him as a generous, devoted family man who loved the ocean and was known as a passionate swimmer. The search for the great white that killed him continues as authorities issue a rare catch and kill order.
3: Arm in arm, a family shattered by tragedy, mourning the loss of a 63-year-old man, his loved ones returning to Sorrento Beach.
4: I went down to put a poppy on the pole. I'm an RSL man and I always carry poppies, and this, I thought, needed that out there. Yeah.
3: The man was swimming about 15 metres offshore when a 5-metre great white attacked. His remains still missing. A rare order now issued to catch and destroy the apex predator, including to recover potential coronial evidence.
5: Given the shark had been positively identified, remained in the vicinity following a fatal attack, and was considered to pose an ongoing threat, I authorised fisheries officers to destroy the shark if it could be captured.
3: But the shark wasn't tagged, and poor weather conditions have hampered efforts to deploy drum lines. Three people have now been killed in shark attacks in WA this year, but the government isn't considering a cull. Instead, it's backing increased tagging and more drone surveillance. But some say it's not good enough.
6: If we continue with no mitigation, it will get worse. There'll be more deaths and it'll continue to happen.
0: Israel airstrikes have killed at least three people in Gaza, including one person in Gaza City. According to the Civil Defence Service, the strike brings the death toll to at least three people for the day. The Israel military says the Sheikh Radan strike targeted a Hamas militant. Ceasefire talks remain stalled over Hamas disarmament and the withdrawal of Israeli forces. The European Union is calling the United States to reconsider its decision to deny visas to Palestinian officials attending the UN General Assembly. Washington has refused entry to Palestinian leader Mahmoud Abbas and other members of his delegation ahead of next week's meeting in New York. The EU says the move raises concerns about America's obligations and as hosts of the United Nations. Mr. Abbas is expected to address the Assembly virtually after a vote allowing him to appear by video. Australian musician John Farnham will miss a tribute concert celebrating his career due to deteriorating health. The 77-year-old's family says he now requires ongoing oxygen support, wheelchair use, and is receiving 24-hour nursing care at home. The concert, The Songs of John Farnham, a Living Legend, will be held at Melbourne's Rod Laver Arena, funds supporting the cancer service that cared for him. His family says Farnham is deeply moved by the tribute despite being unable to attend. Coming up, we'll have all of the latest sport for you, including a bombshell call in the AFL ahead of the grand final.
7: News 24 will be back after this short break.

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0: Bombshell news ahead of the AFL Grand Final. Dual Brownlow medalist Lachie Neale has been suspended. Neale has been given 1 week suspension for a strike to Jack Ginnivan. The incident assessed as medium impact, resulting in a 1 week ban. A grading of low impact would have seen him fined rather than suspended. Brisbane have already confirmed they will challenge the sanction at the tribunal. If he is suspended, it's likely he's played his last game for the Lions. As a free agent, he's been heavily linked to a move to Collingwood.
1: September holds no prisoners.
2: Neil's
3: absolutely floored.
2: Crumpled already.
1: Especially when a grand final berth's on the line.
4: Joy Newcombe there. I don't think it was premeditated. Lachie Neale is up, by the way, and looks like he's going to stay out there.
1: Lachie Neale barely surviving the brutal start to Brisbane and Hawthorn's first ever prelim.
3: Watson! Yeah. How has he managed to do that?
1: Nick Watson and Mitch Lewis catching the Lions napping with 2 goals each to their name.
3: With authority and conviction!
1: If there's one Cub that loves springtime at the G, it's Will Ashcroft.
2: Taking the Lions' hopes with him, Mr. September!
1: The dual Norm Smith medalist inspiring his teammates for a slender lead. Neale's trip down the race at quarter time precautionary. The real trouble was down back.
2: No one could have seen the damage that he would do.
1: A couple of Camerons combining for the defending premiers to keep within reach of the Hawks until Lewis launched a missile from long range.
2: It's got to go 55 metres straight. It's got to have all the right ingredients.
1: Sam Mitchell's men containing the Lions' firepower and carving out a late chance for the wizard to weave his magic.
2: Going to get away. There it is. Nick Watson with the snap.
1: Watson's fourth goal pushing Hawthorn 16 points clear as Oscar Allen shed blood for a hard-earned free kick midway through the third.
3: McClargage guides it home.
1: Kai Lohman putting Brisbane's final experience on full display.
2: Two for Lohman. Lions back in front for the first time.
1: Lohman sparking a 38-point turnaround, hammering home 3 goals before the final break.
3: This is a champion's flex.
1: Trailing by 28 points, Mitchell demanded more from his midfield.
2: Now there's more. The goals were there to be reached.
1: Second goal to Logan Morris did little to calm Chris Fagan's nerves, with the Hawks still running on fresh legs.
2: 5 goals each for Watson.
1: The Lions three-peat on shaky ground as Jack Gunston and Watson inspired a 5-goal run.
2: And there's Watson! Take your head off to the wizard!
1: 2 more lead changes left Hawthorn 3 minutes away from ending their 11-year grand final drought. Then 30 seconds from glory, the umpire made a bold call.
2: D'Ambrosio, the close. Impey held.
1: Hugh McCluggage's third, driving a dagger into the Hawks fans' hearts.
2: He kicks for goal! He kicks for ultimate goal!
1: And putting Brisbane 4 quarters away from repeating club history.
3: Unbelievable! 4 straight grand finals for the Brisbane Lions!
1: Mark Summers, Fox Sports News.
0: The Roosters have received a massive double boost for their preliminary final against the Dolphins, with Sam Walker in line to return and Daly Cherry Evans free to play. Cherry Evans was put on report in the 60th minute of their semi-final for this trip on Cronulla's Teague Wilton. However, the judiciary only hit him with a Grade 1 dangerous contact charge, which will see him let off with a $1,000 fine. He was instrumental in their win over the Sharks with a try and 3 try assists.
5: He absolutely nailed the halfback role for us tonight. Just that, you know, kicking us into spots. There was great space created and he made some really good choices on the end of the line about how to pass or kick that ball. So, good day.
0: Sam Walker is firming for the shock early comeback after undergoing surgery on his ankle just 3 weeks ago. Initial reports suggested he could be out for the season, but now he's a chance of returning on Friday night.
6: Sam Walker on the sideline saying he's good to go. Like, are you confident he'll play?
5: Yeah, pretty confident from what we've seen. He hasn't sort of trained with us yet, but he's had really good progressions, and so we'll get that Monday, Tuesday. We'll get a good gauge on where he's at when it comes to sort of more uncontrolled footy stuff.
0: 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A look at the weather now with News 24 weather meteorologist Tamsin Green.
7: The weekend's damaging winds should be easing across the southeast through your Monday. Hobart still seeing blustery showers for a time, though, with a top of 15 degrees. Similar temperatures and conditions expected for Melbourne. That cool change running up towards New South Wales, but not quite reaching Sydney until later on. So still seeing a top of 28 degrees. Later on through the late afternoon into the evening, southerly change moves through and the chance of some showers, but plenty of sunshine and heat hanging on there for Brisbane with a top of 31, 33 for Darwin and Perth. Plenty of sunshine with a top of 23. Staying dry but cooler there for Adelaide, seeing a top of 17. We've got all the latest for you over on Channel 601.
0: Coming up next hour on Weekend News Day, a spate of alleged domestic violence incidents in New South Wales over the weekend. Full details in a moment.
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0: News 24 will be back after this short break.
1: Has been directed at umpires at last night's AFL game as Victoria Police work to identify fans involved. The Prime Minister meets Apple boss Tim Cook as he doubles down on the need for AI regulation.
2: We need to make sure that humans remain in control.
1: Pop singer Ed Sheeran delivers an emotional apology at his first concert back since the pro-Palestine controversy.
3: I am making mistakes and I'm so, so sorry.
1: The White House Correspondents Association has condemned Donald Trump's ban on certain journalists from White House events.
4: And in weather, we should be seeing those strong winds easing across the southeast with cooler air moving through as well. We've got all the latest for you over on Channel 601.
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1: Thank you for joining us this Sunday afternoon. There has been a spate of alleged domestic violence incidents in New South Wales over the weekend. Lauren Forbes has more.
5: Three women have died in separate incidents from Wagga Wagga to Bondi to a northern tablelands town in the space of 10 hours. And a warning for viewers, this third incident involves disturbing details. A man has been charged with murder after his mother was allegedly found decapitated at a property near Tenterfield in northern New South Wales. Police allege the 37-year-old man first assaulted a 74-year-old man at a neighbouring property while trying to steal a vehicle. Authorities then found the body of a 70-year-old woman, understood to be the suspect's mother. This comes just hours after an incident at Bondi, where a man has been charged over the alleged fatal stabbing of an elderly woman.
6: It's awful and shocking and, you know, as a society, it's not something that any of us accept. As a police service, we work very hard to prevent and detect domestic violence.
5: A 47-year-old man known to the 90-year-old woman was arrested at the home and taken to Surry Hills Police Station where he was charged with murder. And just prior to that, an incident at Wagga where a man has been arrested after a woman was fatally stabbed in the state south. New South Wales ambulance, paramedics and police officers performed CPR on a 23-year-old woman. However, she died at the scene.
7: Police arrested an 18-year-old male at a nearby suburb in connection to the incident itself. He assisted police with some inquiries and was later released without any charge. We arrested a 31-year-old male in connection to the death of the lady. That male has since been charged with domestic violence-related murder.
5: Three incidents within 10 hours. It marks a horror weekend of alleged domestic violence in one state.
1: In addition to the three alleged domestic-related deaths of three women across New South Wales, there is breaking news of another tragedy, and we are standing by to take you live to a press conference regarding this. Police have confirmed one child has died and two other children and a woman are in a critical condition after a stabbing in the Blue Mountains. Members of the public performed first aid on the woman and three children while contacting 000. One of the children was located deceased in a vehicle while paramedics treated the two children and the woman at the scene before they were taken to hospital. All three are listed as being in a critical condition. The children are believed to be under 5 years of age and the woman is in her 40s. Police are not looking for any other person, people in relation to the incident at this stage. And if this story has raised any concerns for you, you can contact the Domestic Violence and Sexual Assault Helpline on 1800 RESPECT. Two Hawthorn players have been fined and Victorian police are working to identify a ban and ban AFL fans who directed abuse at umpires in what made for an ugly end to a thrilling game of football at the MCG last night. Umpires had bottles thrown at them as they walked off the MCG after the thrilling prelim final, which saw Brisbane Lions defeat Hawthorn to reach the AFL Grand Final. The league has condemned the behaviour of irate fans, saying they crossed the line and warned they face minimum 5 years ban if identified. And Victorian Premier Ben Carroll has also joined in, saying the behaviour is un-Victorian.
8: Umpires being targeted after a game is not on. It's not sportsmanlike, and it's not the Victorian way. So I think everyone should be sure.
1: Taking you live now to police in Springwood.
9: Along with three young children, they were also suffering stab wounds in a vehicle on Waratah Road. Police officers from Blue Mountains Police Area Command, Traffic and Highway Patrol Command, attended and assisted in providing first aid with the members of the community. Tragically, one of the children were deceased in the vehicle. New South Wales Ambulance paramedics shortly attended the scene and provided medical treatment, where the other children, the other two children and a female in her 40s were conveyed via road to Westmead Hospital and Westmead Children's Hospital. All three are in a critical condition at this stage. Crime scene's been established with investigators from the police area command here at Blue Mountains, homicide squad, and investigators from the wider northwest metropolitan region. It's early days in this investigation, so what I'm here to ask for this afternoon, if there are any other members of the community that may have either dash cam footage or cameras in the vicinity of Waratah Road that we haven't attained at this stage, if they could reach out to Crime Stoppers on 1800 333 000.
10: Can you confirm anything about the ages of
9: genders? Listen, it's very early stages of the investigation, and what I can say is that the wider family have not been contacted in relation to this matter. So out of respect for them, I'm not going to provide those details at this stage.
10: Can you confirm that this is the children's mother, and was she known to police?
9: What I can say is that I won't confirm whether that she is the child's mother, but I can confirm that the lady is not known to us at all. So we haven't been able to make contact with the wider family. We've made contact with the father, and obviously you can imagine receiving that tragic news that the person is at work just going about their business, and they've had this information provided to them.
10: Was the family estranged? Were they together?
9: At this stage, too early in the investigations, and I'm not going to share that info.
10: And it was a member of the public that came across the scene and phoned in?
9: That's correct.
10: How are the officers going that responded to the scene?
9: So, like any human being, it's a tragic circumstance to be exposed to. So what I can say is that they're highly professional officers, and they responded in such a professional way. And they have all the support mechanisms that our organisation and obviously the government provide, so including counsellors and that, to their, as much as they need it or want it.
10: Did the father shine any light on the circumstances behind this, any mental health?
9: Look, too early for me to talk and comment on that.
10: And those members of the public that came to the scene, that they read the first aid and try and help the situation? Did they read the first aid?
9: Yes, some of them did, yes. So obviously some did, some were making a phone call to 000. Again, early in the investigation, exactly what they did and didn't do and how they helped. But all, again, upstanding members of the community are trying to do the right thing in a very tragic circumstance.
10: And I might have missed it. The women aren't from the... She's not from the area. I might have missed her.
9: So I haven't released that, and again, too early for us to talk about.
10: What were the nature of the injuries? What, body part?
9: Too early for me to talk about. So they're at hospital, aren't in surgery, in a critical condition.
10: Are you not able to talk about the weapon that was used? Was it a knife?
9: Again, it's too early for me to talk about. They received stab wounds, which is there. So in terms of a weapon, for the investigators.
10: Incredibly distressing,
9: yes.
10: Situation for these members of the public to stumble upon.
9: Oh, most definitely. So, the Blue Mountains, as most, all of Sydney, people are just going about a lovely Sunday afternoon, to be confronted with this is traumatic and tragic for anybody.
10: Any idea how long they've been there?
9: So in terms of that information, I believe that not very long at all. It possibly was within minutes.
10: Were all four persons in the car, or was one of them?
9: For the details of that, too early for me to confirm or deny.
10: And in terms of those members of the public that discovered this scene, was it because they heard screams or cries for help? What attracted them to the vehicle?
9: So my understanding is that the members of the public were walking down the road and they've come across this scenario.
10: And you can't say where this woman has come from, what part of the state? No. You mentioned the homicide squad, local police and wider western New South Wales. Is that correct?
9: The northwest metropolitan region, of which Blue Mountains is part of.
11: You mentioned so the father was contacted, the father of all three children.
9: Yes, that's correct, yeah.
11: And is he the partner of the woman?
9: Again, for me, that's too early for me to confirm.
10: Can we just say it's obviously been a very difficult weekend, a very distressing weekend for many people. This is the fourth death that we've had, potentially domestic violence related. What are your thoughts on that? I mean, three women yesterday in the space of 24 hours and a fourth child today.
9: What I can say is that any time that somebody loses their life is tragic.
11: Is this being treated as a domestic violence incident?
9: So at this stage, it's too early for me to talk about. I guess you need to appreciate at the very early stage of the investigation that we're at.
12: Thank you very much.
9: Cheers. Thanks. Thank you.
1: All right, that is the latest from Superintendent John Nelson there in Springwood after one child has died and two other children and a woman are in critical condition after a stabbing in the Blue Mountains. We'll get more reaction from criminology expert Terry Goldsworthy this hour. In the meantime, Anthony Albanese has joined growing calls for regulation of AI and the companies developing the technology. The Prime Minister's comments came after a meeting with Apple Board Chair and former CEO Tim Cook in California. Mr. Albanese says governments and technology giants must work together to ensure humans remain in control.
2: If AI is able to engage in ways that are not anticipated, companies need to have in place mechanisms. There is a need for a discussion about what the global framework is for the rollout of AI, because it is

0: new features that are on their new designs.
1: Albanese is now heading to New York, where he will lead Australia's push for a Security Council seat at this week's United Nations General Assembly. US President Donald Trump says he will create an AI force to oversee the rapidly growing industry and appoint an AI czar. The US president has pushed back against calls for tougher federal AI regulation, arguing the technology should be allowed to grow. In a post to Truth Social, he says, "We will not in any way hinder or stifle the growth of this incredible industry. Rather, we will cherish it, help it, and watch it as it grows. However, we will also be looking for bad, and we can do that very easily with our already existing criminal and civil justice system. For this purpose, I am forming the AI Force, much like I did Space Force, which has been a tremendous success in my first term. To that end, I will be announcing in the near future the AI czar. Only high IQ individuals need apply. AI is the next industrial revolution or internet, but will be even larger and more impactful, possibly as much as 25% of our country's GDP. We are leading China and the rest of the world, and I intend to keep it that way." Musician Ed Sheeran has apologised on stage at his first concert back since the pro-Palestine controversy, which saw Macklemore dropped from the tour. At the Philadelphia Sports Stadium, he addressed the matter, admitting he has also made mistakes.
2: "The criticism was about something much more important, and I've had to take and make difficult decisions, and I am making mistakes, and I'm so, so sorry. I don't want to disappoint fans, and I've never wanted to be an activist musician, but this has put me in the middle of an important and passionate argument about freedom of speech and the most complex political issue on the planet. My concerts have always been a safe space for everyone, and that matters hugely to me. I have tried in my career not to be a political commentator of any kind, because I want my music and shows to be about unity, not division, about humanity, not politics. But this is a humanitarian issue, and I cannot hide how I feel about it anymore. What happened in Israel and at the Nova Music Festival on October 7th was horrific and compounded centuries of Jewish pain. What is happening in Gaza is a catastrophic and unjustifiable and disproportionate. My heart has been broken by the scale of devastation and loss of civilians' lives, of children's lives. And the systemic injustice we're seeing unfold in the West Bank cannot be overlooked."
1: CNN, Politico and MS Now reported from outside the White House after Donald Trump followed through on his ban of journalists from the building's grounds. The outlets responded to the announcement, revealing their press passes were confiscated on Saturday. And in separate statements, they vowed to defend press freedom. MS Now writing, "The White House belongs to the American people and the decisions made inside are funded by our tax dollars. MS Now intends to take any and all steps necessary to defend our First Amendment rights and the essential role of independent journalism in our democracy." CNN released an official statement saying CNN's mission to report on the US government will continue regardless of any attempts to restrict physical access to the White House and other government buildings or any other attempts to impede our journalism. "We have a right under the US Constitution to do our reporting without hindrance or interference from the government, and this ban is an illegal assault on this fundamental right." Politico says the outlet will continue to fairly report on this White House and future ones. "We will vigorously defend our First Amendment rights against any attempt to restrict them." CNN reporter Betsy Klein reports more on the story outside the White House.
3: Just to give you a little bit of context, I have covered the White House for CNN in some capacity since the Obama administration in 2015, first as a producer and now as a reporter. And every day that I come here to do my job at the White House, I arrive here at this intersection, 17th Street Northwest and Pennsylvania Avenue. I go through a checkpoint right behind me with Secret Service. I show them my hard pass, and then I walk past the Eisenhower Executive Office Building and into the Northwest Gate. There, I put my stuff through essentially what looks like airport security conveyor belt. And then I tap my badge onto a card reader. I type in a 4-digit PIN. I did all of that today. The only difference is that there was a group of cameras waiting outside that gate to watch me walk in. And also, there was a military band practicing ahead of a China state visit.

0: Expected later this week playing Battle Hymn of the Republic, rehearsing from the White House North grounds. So I walk in, I tap my badge, and it beeps a couple of different times. It turns red, blue, and green, and it didn't accept my PIN number. The Secret Service agent in the guardhouse, with whom I have been friendly in the past, asked to see my badge, and I handed it over to him. He told me that it had been deactivated. I asked him if he could provide an explanation as to why it had been deactivated. He said he had no further information. I asked him once more if he had any more details he could share with me, and he said that I should be referred to the White House press office, to the Wranglers, for more information. I asked if I could have the badge back. He said he would be keeping it. He did, however, hand me back this clear case with a lanyard that it came in. I also collected my things and then returned out the gate that I had come through. But we had heard President Trump earlier this week say that he was going to ban CNN, MS Now, and Politico from White House grounds. The president clearly following up on that promise. But one thing that I had reported was that sources at the White House were unaware that this was happening. They were not given a heads up ahead of the president's post, and that included people in the White House press shop. So it took some time for the logistics of how exactly this would be enforced, how it would work, to actually get through. And that is why this morning we were no longer able to access White House grounds. There are a number of outstanding questions, including the White House pool rotation. The networks have a 5-network rotation they go through in these small group settings and traveling with the president, asking him questions in the Oval Office, places like that. There's a lot of questions about what happens with that because CNN is part of that rotation. Additionally, questions about what happens when the president travels. He's expected to pick up his travel schedule in the coming weeks. He's going to the United Nations next week. He's also expected to do a lot of midterm travel. So how that will be impacted for CNN and these other outlets remains to be seen. Now, we are still seeking clarity on those questions from the White House, but many First Amendment experts, lawyers, and legal experts that we've heard from on CNN have said that a ban is likely unconstitutional. The president was asked about that point in previous cases. He said it's good to point it out, in his words, bias by the media, whether it survives or doesn't. He went on to say that it depends on the judge. But obviously, we are going to continue to do our job, whether it's inside the White House grounds or right here at this intersection. We can do our job anywhere.
1: Coming up after the break, Anthony Albanese encourages President Trump to act on artificial intelligence guidelines.
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1: Returning to one of our top stories, and there has been a spate of alleged domestic violence incidents in New South Wales over the weekend. And one child has died and two other children and a woman are in critical condition after a stabbing in the Blue Mountains. For more, joining us live is Terry Goldsworthy, criminology expert. Terry, good to see you. Thank you so much, as always, for joining us. If we look at it from a general point of view, obviously it's unfolding and we can't really talk on specifics, but what can you tell us in terms of what we're seeing over the weekend, the spate of crime, whether it's New South Wales, Victoria, where you are in Queensland? Are we seeing an escalation? What are you seeing that perhaps might be different?
2: Yeah, look, it's been a bad weekend for, crime in New South Wales in terms of homicides. The police media have indicated that two of the murders are DV-related in relation to those charges, the allegations against them. There's one outstanding still that we just saw the press conference on, but it's been treated as a crime, as a crime scene and establishment, and they're not looking for anyone else at this stage. So, I mean, in the long-term data, if we look at that, people would see these kind of incidents and go, things are getting worse. What we do know is that the homicide rate in Australia is at all-time lows. And if you look at, and in particular, the intimate partner homicide rate for female victims, it has declined 70% since 1990. So we have done some very good progress in this space. Is there room for improvement? Yes, there always is. But generally, the long-term data says we're much better at reducing homicides. So people shouldn't necessarily get the wrong impression from a spike or isolated incidents. In terms of New South Wales itself, the 10-year data tells us that the homicide rate is stable for homicides in general and for DV-related homicides. So there's no real reason to cause alarm or panic at this stage.
1: Well, of course, no incident is acceptable, but you're saying that incidents are low. So what is working?
2: Look, I think we've seen the legislation. I remember being a young constable in the late 1980s. We legislated to prevent domestic violence in Queensland. So, you look from 1990 when the data was first being collected, we've put legislation in place to deal with domestic violence matters. We recognise that the state has a role to play in policing to some degree people's personal relationships where there was violence and criminal behaviour. So that has gone into effect. We've seen refinements to those laws continually happening. Most states have had inquiries into, how we can better service victims of DV, learning from lessons of failures, etc. In Queensland, we've had a number of inquiries up here that has done that. So those recommendations are filtering through to the criminal justice system. As you rightly said, we don't want any of these incidents to occur, but, we don't live in a utopia, unfortunately, so they will occur from time to time. And all we can do then is look at those incidents. Are there any lessons that we can learn from them to improve best practice? And if we can, to implement those learnings. But generally, I think we've improved the way we respond to DV. There's always room for more improvement, but generally we seem to be winning the war to some degree.
1: And when we hear about stories where people see incidents, the public, for example, and you're in that situation as a public person in the community, what can you recommend?
2: Yeah, look, I mean, the police rely heavily on the community to solve all crime, in particular major crime. The police are moving from a low information state to a high information state, and they do that through public assistance. Now, if you happen to witness one of these terrible events, then, the police will put you in contact with services that will be able to assist you in terms of, restoring you to where you were in terms of mental health and things like that. Many states legislate that you'll be a victim in terms of witnessing an event like this. You then get captured by their victims assistance legislation. So there are services that people can access if they have been traumatised by seeing incidents like this or being heavily involved in first responding as a member of the public to these type of incidents.
1: And the police, are we seeing numbers increase? We hear a lot about regional areas, for example, and they don't have the resources for 24-hour police monitoring, for example.
2: Yeah, look, I mean, each state is different in terms of its policing numbers. In Queensland, we've had a big push on to recruit people into the police service, and I think we were recently told we're at record numbers of policing, et cetera. I guess to go back to your previous question about the impact on members of the public, I just had a look at some data up here a couple of weeks ago and wrote about it, that there are substantial impacts in terms of PTSD on serving police officers who go to these critical events and highly traumatising events, etc., and the impact on their mental health. So even though we're seeing increasing in policing numbers, etc., we're also seeing a corresponding increase in police suffering mental health issues in being able to perform their duties due to those impacts.
1: Terry Goldsworthy, always great to see you. Thank you so much.
2: Thanks, Jenny.
1: And if this story has raised any concerns for you, you can contact the Domestic Violence and Sexual Assault Helpline on 1800 RESPECT. Nationals MP David Littleproud has expressed his concern over the power consumption of the massive $32 billion data centre planned for near Dalby in Queensland. Speaking to News 24, Mr Littleproud says the planned Anthropic AI data centre has massive power demands, and that's a challenge that the federal government will have to address.
0: It'll need 2,500 megawatts of power every year. That's about a third of the energy generation of Queensland. Now, it is very close to three peaking gas plants, but if they want to go all renewable, you would need 1,300 wind turbines littered across western Queensland, or around 13.5 million solar panels over 20+ thousand hectares. That would destroy much of the landscape, destroy much of the prime agricultural land that's there. And this is why to go into these data centres, you simply can't do it on renewable energy.
1: The Coalition is promising to automatically halve the fuel excise whenever Brent crude stays above $100 a barrel for 2 weeks. Opposition leader Angus Taylor says the proposed fuel price shield would cut around 27 cents a litre from the tax, saving about $15 on a typical tank. The policy comes as oil prices settled at more than $103 when markets closed on Friday. Prices are expected to worsen as conflict in the Middle East and disruptions to Saudi energy infrastructure escalates. Treasurer Jim Chalmers says Australia's falling fertility rate strengthens the case for well-managed migration. News 24 reports that the fertility rate in Australia is projected to reach 1.5 children per woman in 2030 to 31 before falling to 1.34 in 2026 to 66. Australia's fertility rate remains well below the replacement level of 2.1 children per woman since the 1970s, while the population is also ageing. Mr Chalmers says if the system focuses on skills and economic benefits, migration can be a force for good.
3: Migration is a force for good in our communities, in our economy, in our country more broadly, so long as it's appropriately and robustly managed, and that's what our reforms are all about. If we focus on the economic benefits, we focus on the skills, we make sure that the system is robust and transparent, and we hit those net overseas migration forecasts that we've got in the budget. If we do all of those things, migration can be a force for good.
1: Shadow Science and Technology Minister Aaron Violi says the government should be more focused on increasing productivity within Australia.
4: The first thing we need to do is make sure we can get the economy into a stable position. We can get inflation back into the band. We can get productivity increasing so we can have sustainable wages and everyone can live a better life. This government has no plans to structurally improve the economy. All they're focused on is higher taxes for the Australian people.
1: Comments come during an intensifying political debate over how far migration numbers should be cut. The South Australia Liberal Party has elected outspoken Senator Alex Antic to be its president. But while the Conservative figure is the right choice for some in the party, others anticipate a potential federal takeover.
5: A meeting of Liberals, both new and old.
6: There are obviously different points of view about different candidates, of course.
5: The annual meeting of the state Liberal Party backing Alex Antic to run the party's administration.
7: He's got a big job ahead of him to try and turn the Liberal Party's fortunes around.
5: The Liberal senator, who avoided the media today, beat solo challenger, Riverland politician Nicola Centofanti.
8: I put up my hand because I genuinely believe that I've got something to offer the party and, you know, members had that choice today.
5: Ms Centofanti failing as a Conservative alternative to Senator Antic, who has been controversial earlier this year, suggesting the emerging bird flu was being driven by major pharmaceutical companies.
9: Does Alex Antic have your support?
10: No.
9: Why not?
10: Well, I just believe that we should always be selecting the people with the most experience and loyalty in the Liberal Party.
5: Labor claiming the appointment proves the Liberals are adopting a far-right agenda.
11: Electorally, is it good for them? It is absolutely not. But also, is it good for South Australia? No.
12: Since when has disagreement become such a bad thing in politics? We have different views in the Liberal Party and we embrace that.
5: How Alex Antic influences the party as president remains to be seen, but today state leader Ashton Hearn said it wouldn't change her policy positions or that of her elected colleagues.
12: Senator Antic is not insinuating that the parliamentary team be bound by any policy. That's not the way that it works in any part of the nation, and I don't believe that's what he's suggesting.
5: The decision endorsed by One Nation. Corey Bernardi stating today he looks forward to working with Mr. Antic.
1: Prime Minister Anthony Albanese has encouraged Donald Trump to act on artificial intelligence guidelines, having arrived in New York ahead of a UN conference where AI will be a front and centre issue. The Prime Minister says the decisions made now must be in the interest of humanity. Speaking to the ABC, the Prime Minister believes cooperation between the two industry leaders is crucial.
13: Do the two big powers need to work together on this?
14: I certainly agree, and I hope that out of President Trump and President Xi's meeting this week, that there is progress. Because the truth is, they're the big two giants here. And so we want to see cooperation, but we also, I think, middle powers, such as Australia, have a role to play here as well.
1: And the Prime Minister says the United Nations needs major reform to better respond to global crises. Ahead of addressing the UN General Assembly, the Prime Minister says conflicts in Europe and the Middle East show the organisation must become more effective. Speaking on ABC Insiders today, Mr Albanese added Australia should use its influence as a middle power and persist in backing multilateral institutions.
14: Well, it needs reform. And it needs to be made more effective. And clearly there's a need for the UN to step up. There's a need for middle powers as well, such as Australia, to exercise the influence that we have. We think multilateralism is an important part of Australia's foreign policy, and the UN needs to be at the centre of that.
1: Come as Australia prepares to bid for a temporary seat in the UN Security Council. Coming up after the break, the Coalition unveils plans for a major overhaul of Australia's education system.
15: News 24 will be back after this short break.

News 24 will be back after this short break. News 24 will be back after this short break.

0: Returning to one of our top stories, and the Prime Minister has encouraged Donald Trump to act on artificial intelligence guidelines, having arrived in New York ahead of a UN conference where AI will be a front and centre issue. The Prime Minister says the decisions made now must be in the interest of humanity. And our next guest joins us from London, Dex Hunter-Torrick. Now, Dex has an incredible CV. Dex, you've managed communications and public policy efforts for leaders such as Elon Musk, Mark Zuckerberg, and served as head of communications for SpaceX as Facebook's first head of executive communications. You were also Google's first executive speech writer, to name a few. So thank you so much for joining us, and good morning to you live from London. How serious is the threat of AI to humanity?
1: The threat from AI is very serious. It is not at all about what some of the very sensationalist claims that have been made in the media recently by some of the folks coming out of the AI labs are referring to. AI is not going to kill everyone in the world in the next few years. The technical risks from AI, while serious, are nowhere near that kind of science fiction depiction. What is very serious is how AI will impact our societies, our economies, our global order, and our environment. And those are real effects that we're already seeing. You don't need to wait for any science fiction predictions, and we are really not paying attention to those risks.
0: So what would you do in the first instance then with those risks that are serious?
1: First of all, I would be understanding this technology in much more detail. We have a lot of government leaders who are barely cognizant of exactly how AI will play out over the next few years as the technology gets much more powerful. And from that, we can then begin to look at what the real solutions look like. I'll give you a very precise example. In the next 10 to 15 years, much more advanced AI will absolutely be displacing many workers from their jobs. There is no doubt about that. It is already underway in particular sectors. In many other industries, hiring has slowed down as a result of AI arriving. Now, if we want graduates or young people or anyone else for that matter to have good quality jobs 10 to 15 years from now, you would have to be putting in place a whole bunch of things right now in transforming our education system, in reskilling workers to ensure that we get to success 10, 15 years from now. There's no evidence we're even having that mainstream conversation at the level we need.
0: If we look back at 2014, Elon Musk stated that AI could be more dangerous than nukes. 2014, the late Stephen Hawking said that artificial intelligence could spell the end of the human race. So we're talking 2014. Have we been wasting time?
1: Yes, we have. It's been more than a decade of a world with already very serious crises unfolding on many fronts. If you think about it, if AI was not a technology that existed at all, if it just vanished tomorrow, how well off do people think things are generally going in the world right now? AI is arriving in that world on top of all the dysfunction we've already got. Our global order is eroding. We're heading for some of the worst case scenarios now with climate change, which we know emphatically from researchers around the world. All of those problems would still exist. And so, Elon talked a good game. More than a decade later, he now sits at the top of an AI company, which is one of the world's largest, worth more than $2 trillion. So it seems that a lot of people are prepared to talk nice about AI, but really they're just looking for the profits.
0: What about when it comes to energy, which is a number one issue when we look at data centres as well? Describe to us, because we hear all sorts of numbers about how much energy AI is going to use.
1: In the next 2 years, the International Energy Agency estimates that we will need as much new electricity in the world just to power AI training in data centers as the whole of France. We're going to need one new France's worth of electricity generation just to train these models. The piece that often gets left out, apart from the obvious very, very large consumption of water and electricity, the minerals that you need to actually produce all of this equipment, is the fact that AI turbocharged economies and industries will consume vastly more resources. So, the fact that, right now the United States on its own, if everyone in the world lived at the same level of standard of living as the US, we would need almost five planet Earths just to sustain that level of resource. If AI really does lead to a boost in living standards and grows economies around the world, we're simply going to be in a position where we're not living sustainably.
0: We have a big ongoing debate here about energy. We've got a lot of renewables. The Labor government is insisting that renewables and gas are going to be able to power it. I don't know how much you can go into energy sources and debates on that front, but there is obviously what some people call the nuclear renaissance and the need for uranium, which has no emissions for people that are concerned about the climate. So how important is nuclear energy from where you're seeing across the globe?
1: Nuclear is critical. It's something we should absolutely be exploring. There's obviously nuclear fission, which is how reactors work now. Nuclear fusion is an area that Silicon Valley absolutely has a huge interest in, because AI is helping us to accelerate the quest to solve this very long-standing scientific challenge. Can you enable essentially clean, unlimited energy at much greater levels than anything we've ever seen? We should be exploring all of those technologies. Renewables definitely should be the centerpiece of any strategy. We don't need to wait for anything to make those work. The economics of renewables have gotten really good over the last decade. We should be building much, much faster and carrying out that transition.
0: We've got 10 seconds to wrap up, if you don't mind. Dex, President Xi and Trump are meeting next week. What would you like to see from these two leaders?
1: I would like to see at least a unified agreement that this is a problem worth exploring at the international level, and it's something that they'd be looking to convene other powers around. Ultimately, the future cannot just be stitched up by Trump and by Xi. That is unlikely to be a future that people in Australia or anywhere else are going to enjoy very much.
0: Dex, thank you so much. Really appreciate you joining us today. The Coalition has unveiled plans for a major overhaul of Australia's education system, focusing on stronger Western values and national pride. Shadow Education Minister Julian Lisa says the reforms would include flying the Australian flag at all schools and reducing emphasis on Indigenous history. The Coalition says the changes are aimed at lifting academic standards and improving classroom discipline. It is also considering teaching pathways for military veterans as part of the reform plan. The family of a 63-year-old man attacked by a shark off the coast of Perth has returned to the beach just hours after he was killed. In a statement provided to the ABC, the family of Greg O'Neill describes him as a generous, devoted family man who loved the ocean and was known as a passionate swimmer. The search for the great white that killed him continues as authorities issue a rare catch and kill order.
2: Arm in arm, a family shattered by tragedy, mourning the loss of a 63-year-old man, his loved ones returning to Sorrento Beach.
3: I went down to put a poppy on the pole. Yeah. I'm an RSL man and I always carry poppies, and this, I thought, needed that out there. Yeah.
2: The man was swimming about 15 metres offshore when a 5-metre great white attacked. His remains still missing. A rare order now issued to catch and destroy the apex predator, including to recover potential coronial evidence.
4: Given the shark had been positively identified, remained in the vicinity following a fatal attack, and was considered to pose an ongoing threat, I authorised fisheries officers to destroy the shark if it could be captured.
2: But the shark wasn't tagged, and poor weather conditions have hampered efforts to deploy drum lines.
5: Three people have now been killed in shark attacks in WA this year, but the government isn't considering a cull. Instead, it's backing increased tagging and more drone surveillance.
2: But some say it's not good enough.
6: If we continue with no mitigation, it will get worse. There'll be more deaths and it'll continue to happen.
0: Israel airstrikes have killed at least three people in Gaza, including one person in Gaza City. According to the Civil Defence Service, the strike brings the death toll to at least three people for the day. The Israel's military says the Sheikh Radwan strike targeted a Hamas militant. Ceasefire talks remain stalled over Hamas disarmament and the withdrawal of Israeli forces. The European Union is calling the United States to reconsider its decision to deny visas to Palestinian officials attending the UN General Assembly. Washington has refused entry to Palestinian leader Mahmoud Abbas and other members of his delegation ahead of next week's meeting in New York City. The EU says the move raises concerns about America's obligations as host of the United Nations. Mr. Abbas is expected to address the Assembly virtually after a vote allowing him to appear by video. Coming up after the break, we'll have sport, including the bombshell call in the AFL ahead of the grand final.
7: News 24 will be back after this short break.

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0: News.
1: Bombshell news ahead of the AFL Grand Final. Dual Brownlow medalist Lachie Neale has been suspended. Neale has been given a one-week suspension for a strike to Jack Ginnivan, and the incident assessed as medium impact, resulting in a one-week ban. A grading of low impact would have seen him fined rather than suspended. Brisbane have already confirmed they will challenge the sanction at the tribunal.
2: September holds no prisoners.
3: Neale. Oh, Neale.
4: Absolutely floored.
3: Crumpled already.
2: Especially when a grand final berth's on the line.
5: Great Newcombe there. I don't know. Look, I don't think it was premeditated. Lachie Neale is up, by the way, and looks like he's going to stay out there.
2: Lachie Neale barely surviving the brutal start to Brisbane and Hawthorn's first ever prelim.
3: Watson. Yeah. How has he managed to do that?
2: Nick Watson and Mitch Lewis catching the Lions napping with two goals each to their name.
3: With authority.
2: If there's one cub that loves springtime at the G, it's Will Ashcroft.
3: Taking the Lions' hopes with him, Mr. September.
2: The dual Norm Smith medalist inspiring his teammates for a slender lead.
3: Why not do it again, McKenna?
2: Neale's trip down the race at quarter time precautionary. The real trouble was down back.
3: No one could have seen the damage that he would do.
2: A couple of Camerons combining for the defending premiers to keep within reach of the Hawks. Until Lewis launched a missile from long range.
3: It's got to go 55 metres straight. Oh. It's got to have all the right ingredients.
2: Sam Mitchell's men containing the Lions' firepower and carving out a late chance for the wizard to weave his magic.
3: Going to get away. There it is. Nick Watson with the snap.
2: Watson's fourth goal pushing Hawthorn 16 points clear. As Oscar Allen shed blood for a hard-earned free kick midway through the third.
3: McClargage guides it home.
2: Kai Lohman putting Brisbane's final experience on full display.
3: Two for Lohman. Lions back in front for the first time.
2: Lohman sparking a 38-point turnaround, hammering home three goals before the final break.
3: This is a champion's flex.
2: Trailing by 28 points, Mitchell demanded more from his midfield.
3: Now there's more. The goals were there to be reached.
2: A second goal to Logan Morris did little to calm Chris Fagan's nerves, with the Hawks still running on fresh legs.
3: Five goals each for Watson and Gunston.
2: The Lions three-peat on shaky ground as Jack Gunston and Watson inspired a five-goal run.
3: And there's Watson!
2: Two more lead changes left Hawthorn 3 minutes away from ending their 11-year grand final drought. Then 30 seconds from glory, the umpire made a bold call.
3: D'Ambrosio, the close. Impey held up. Held off. The umpire stays on the ball.
2: Hugh McCluggage's third, driving a dagger into the Hawks fans' hearts.
3: He kicks for goal. He kicks for ultimate glory.
2: And putting Brisbane four quarters away from repeating club history.
3: Unbelievable! Four straight grand finals for the Brisbane Lions!
2: Mark Summers, Fox Sports News.
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1: Welcome to Sunday Agenda. Joining me today will be Treasurer Jim Chalmers. I'll also be joined by the opposition's Shadow Minister for the Digital Economy, Aaron Violi. Well, ahead of the Prime Minister's trip to the UN General Assembly in New York, Home Affairs Minister Tony Burke finally gave his big immigration announcement at the National Press Club. And what he announced was a plan to cut back on working holiday makers and secondary student visas and to prevent visitors getting other visas. And this is all a bid to meet the budget net migration target of 225,000 a year, down from the 300,000 or so that it is now. Now, Burke complained that he wanted to go further, but without opposition agreement on legislation, he couldn't do so. So my understanding of the changes that Mr. Burke wants to introduce by legislation include an expression of interest system for certain classes of visa. So instead of the Home Affairs Department having to process a visa application, the government will be able to choose which visas it wanted to process. The other change the government wants to do by legislation is a change in the period of time that someone who has arrived on shore on a thing like a student visa can have before they apply for an asylum visa, a protection visa. So that could be cut to as low as 90 days. At present, that's open-ended. So why didn't the opposition acquiesce and go with the government's changes last week and allow Mr. Burke to make a bigger announcement? Well, sources tell me it all changed last Monday at the beginning of a parliamentary sitting week when One Nation splashed the Daily Telegraph with its plan to cut net migration by 750,000 over 3 years. The Liberal leadership then decided that if it went ahead with agreeing to the government's migration changes, it risked pushing along the uni-party narrative that One Nation are pushing. Now, the Home Affairs Minister is optimistic the opposition will eventually come his way on these proposals and that he will get them through the Senate. The former Deputy Secretary of the Department of Immigration, Abel Rizvi, has told me of the changes that Tony Burke announced, that they were, quote, good as far as it goes, but it doesn't go far enough, unquote. And by this, he meant that it didn't tackle things like how many people are here on bridging visas and how many of them get rolled over. So I'll be joined by the Treasurer in a moment. But ahead of this interview, his office has given me new figures on what it says One Nation's policy to allow people to elect to bring their super back to 9% from 12% and take the rest now could cost. It's a three-year proposal from One Nation, and the Treasurer's office says this would cost Australians' retirement savings $50 billion. Based on 14 million Australians having employer super contributions and the most recent APRA data showing around $130 billion in employer super guarantee contributions in the year to June 2026. And we've had a series of stories released in connection with the intergenerational report to be released by the Treasurer tomorrow. News 24 can reveal that the report will say that the government's changes to personal income tax involving the $250 WATO payment in the budget will mean the share of personal income tax burden on workers is expected to be 2 percentage points lower than it would have been without reform. The intergenerational report will also predict lower energy bills, although given the government's 2022 election promise, wouldn't be repeating this too loudly if I was them. The report will find that average annual energy costs could decline by 40% between 2030 and 2050 in real terms because of electrification. In terms of fertility, the report predicts that the total fertility rate is projected to reach 1.5 children per woman in 2030-31 before falling to 1.34 by 2065-66. Fertility rates have been below the replacement rate of 2.1 children per woman for 50 years. And an interesting stat has already been released on life expectancy. The report will reveal current life expectancy for men is 82.1 and for women is 86, but it's projected to reach 89.5 years for women and 86.1 years for men by 2065-66 through medical advances. But that, of course, will add more strain to the budget. Now, joining me live from Brisbane is Treasurer Jim Chalmers, no doubt in a good mood after the Brisbane Lions won yesterday. Jim Chalmers, thanks for joining us.
2: one of the great prelims of all time. I feel a bit for the Hawthorn supporters, but the Brisbane Lions got it done in the end. Never in doubt, Andrew. A wonderful game.
1: I think I just gave you a free kick like Hugh McLuggage had in front of goal right there, Jim Chalmers. Well, that was definitely holding the ball, by the way. Now, let's start on a more serious note. Let's start with a coalition policy announced today in the Sunday papers to halve the fuel excise every time the crude oil price reaches $100 a barrel. What do you make of this announcement?
2: Well, Angus Taylor's not trying to save Australian motorists from higher petrol prices. He's trying to save the Liberal Party from One Nation. He's come up with an uncapped, unfunded policy. You can't tell us how much it costs or how he'll pay for it. He can't tell us how many extra billions of dollars it would mean in bigger Liberal deficits and more Liberal debt. If he really cared about the cost of living pressures that Australians are feeling right now, he wouldn't have voted against our tax cuts. Our permanent tax cuts are providing cost of living relief in an ongoing way, just like our efforts on bulk billing, just like our higher wages. All of this is about helping people with the cost of living in a permanent way. I think Angus Taylor's proposal today says more about the political position that he is in and the pressures that he is under, rather than the pressures that people are feeling around the country because of the re-escalation of this war on the other side of the world.
1: It is interesting though, isn't it? Because it's not a blanket fuel excise cut. It's not a temporary one. It's one tied to the crude oil price, and it doesn't very often over history go over $100. So does it make sense from that perspective? It's kind of like an emergency button on the fuel price to give motorists and consumers a bit of relief.
2: Well, that's what makes it uncapped and unfunded. That's why he can't tell us how much it costs, how he'll pay for it. And that's because he has essentially racked up billions of dollars in bigger deficits and more Liberal debt without telling us how he will pay for it. And once again, you know, dropping an announcement like this overnight into the Sunday papers, I think, is more of a reflection of the political pressure he's under rather than the cost of living pressure that Australians are under, that we are responding to in a genuine and in an ongoing and in a permanent way with our tax cuts and with our other cost of living relief.
1: Would you ever consider another fuel excise cut? Is there any circumstances where the government would consider that?
2: Look, it's not something that we've been discussing or considering, but we've shown a willingness over time to respond to the economic conditions. I think what you can see in our cost of living help is we have transitioned from some of that temporary assistance to permanent and ongoing help via the tax system and in other ways as well. That's been a deliberate transition to provide that cost of living help in a permanent and in an ongoing way. But from budget to budget, obviously, we weigh up the economic conditions, we weigh up the pressures that people are under, and we make the best and most responsible decision that we can. In contrast, I think what we've seen overnight from Angus Taylor is more about polling numbers than petrol prices. He is under very serious political pressure, and that matters much more to him than the cost of living pressures that people are feeling around the country that the government is responding to. If he cared about cost of living, he wouldn't have voted against our tax cuts for millions of workers.
1: This intergenerational report you're about to release, then every term it's released since 1998, you were reported as telling a meeting of MPs that there would be some... It might be poorly received. That was the report anyway. It might not be that well received. Was that in relation to what it projects in terms of debt or productivity that you're concerned about, the reception of this report?
2: Well, the intergenerational report will show that the risks in our economy and the pressures on our budget are serious, but our advantages as Australians are substantial as well. And so what I was referring to in that briefing is that there are elements of the intergenerational report which are confronting, but it's not a pessimistic report. And the reason it's not pessimistic is because Australians are genuinely better placed and better prepared for all of this accelerating change that we are seeing.
1: What are the confronting bits?
2: We also have a better plan.
1: What are the confronting bits since you obviously, praise that?
2: Well, obviously, when you have a population which is ageing. That puts additional pressure on budgets. But Australians living longer and healthier lives is overwhelmingly a good thing. It's a really welcome reflection of our universal healthcare system and our quality of life here in Australia. And so Australians living longer and healthy lives is worth every dollar of extra pressure that that puts on budgets. But you can see, and you will see in the document that I release tomorrow on behalf of the government, very serious economic risks, very serious budget pressures, but also very substantial advantages as well. And that's what makes it not a pessimistic document, a confronting document in parts, but a reason for us to focus our efforts on the things that we're doing in areas like making the housing market fairer, strengthening superannuation, managing the risks in artificial intelligence. All of this is about meeting our intergenerational obligations, taking those intergenerational pressures seriously, and that's what the IGR report tomorrow is all about.
1: Let's get into some of the specifics. I've got a few specific questions here, Treasurer. In the 2023 intergenerational report, Treasury reduced its long-run labour productivity assumption from 1.5% to 1.2% a year. And the report found if productivity remained at 1.5, GDP in 2062 would be about 9.5% higher. Is the productivity prediction in this report even lower than that figure or the same?
2: It's 1.2, the assumption, and that's a long-term assumption, as you rightly point out. And you're also right to point out that we lowered that when we came to government. Our predecessors had an unrealistic assumption of 1.5%. On Treasury advice, we lowered that to 1.2% in our first budget and in our first intergenerational report. And you'll see that again in the intergenerational report tomorrow. We don't chop and change that very frequently. The number that is in the IGR and in the budgets reflects the fact that there is a whole range of possibilities above and below that number. And the 1.2 reflects as well the range that we see in comparable economies. In fact, the UK's got 1.5. I think the US has got 1.4 as their assumption. So the Treasury balances all of those considerations and makes a long-term assumption in the IGR. It's lower than what it was in the IGR under our predecessors, which reflects the fact the US has got 1.4 as their assumption. So the Treasury balances all of those considerations and makes a long-term assumption in the IGR.

0: the challenges that we are addressing around approval times or foreign investment, environmental approvals. Yeah, the government has got the broadest and deepest productivity of any government in decades. It reflects the seriousness of the productivity challenge, which you can see on almost every page of the IGR.
1: That report in 2023 also found that total government spending is projected to increase by 3.8% over 40 years, rising from 24.8% of GDP to 28.6%. Is there an even further increase to that in this report in government spending?
0: Well, tomorrow's intergenerational report will actually show that the budget is in better condition than was expected in the last IGR in 2023. But the pressures on the budget are still very substantial and in many cases intensifying rather than easing. But if you look across the key indicators, including ones like the one that you've just mentioned, Andrew, what you can see is that we have made some quite decent progress in the last 3 years when it comes to the budget pressures, but we're under no illusions. You know, when the population is ageing, of course that puts extra pressure on budgets, and there are other pressures and risks in the economy as well playing out in these forecasts. But one of the main differences between the 2023 IGR and the 2026 IGR is we're doing a bit better on the budget than we anticipated. There are other differences as well. For example, artificial intelligence is a much, much bigger feature of the IGR tomorrow than it was last time. We've also seen a further decline in fertility rates, another change between 23 and 26. But overwhelmingly, the fiscal story is a little bit better, but still lots more work to do to manage some of these pressures and risks.
1: So I mentioned this life expectancy estimation that will rise several years by the 2060s, 89 for women, 86 for men. And also that fertility will decline ever further. So why wouldn't you consider a baby bonus? It's estimated that when that was in place between 2005 and 2012, there was an increase in births between 2 and 6%. Isn't this worth a go, Treasurer?
0: Well, first of all, we do acknowledge in the IGR that we expect fertility rates to fall further and faster than we anticipated even 3 years ago. That's actually one of the biggest influences over the next 40 years or so. Almost half the decline in fertility rates is actually because fewer people are having three or more kids. And what that reflects is mums having fewer kids later in life. That's what's playing out in the fertility rates. And so for us, you asked me about our policy response to that. We think a better way to respond to that with policy, to give families the choice that they need if they want to have more kids or start a family in the first place, is via the early childhood education system, expanding paid parental leave, paying superannuation on paid parental leave. We think that's a better combination of policies to deal with this challenge that we have in our society and in our economy. Now, I'm not going to give any Australian family, any Australian mum free advice when it comes to these decisions that they make about when they start a family, whether they start a family and how big that family is. Our job is to make it a little bit easier for people to make that choice if they want to.
1: Understand.
0: And we think the best way to go about that is via childcare, via paid parental leave and via super.
1: Understand, but if you had a baby bonus scheme, and I'm part of the generation that benefited from that, or my family did, aren't you saying to young people, hey, you know, we know it's costly at the start, we can help you with that first bit, and also point out to them they're doing their bit for the country, because it feels like we're heading towards a crisis here on this front.
0: Well, first of all, there's not a limitless amount of money, and so you work out where you can get the best bang for buck. And from our point of view, we think the best bang for buck is in early childhood, paid parental leave, super, all of the things that we're doing when it comes to women's economic participation under the wonderful job that Katie Gallagher and other ministers are doing under the Prime Minister's leadership. And so when there's not limitless funds, when you can't do everything, you work out where you can make the biggest, most important, most responsible impact. And we think the combination of policies that we have will make it a little bit easier for families to make this decision to start a family or to have more kids if that's what they want to do.

0: So are you happy for immigration to fill the void when it comes to the decline in fertility?
1: Well, migration is a force for good in our communities, in our economy, in our country more broadly, so long as it's appropriately and robustly managed, and that's what our reforms are all about. But I think one of the main conclusions that people will draw from the IGR when they see fertility rates coming off further and faster than was anticipated even a few years ago, that there is an important role for migration if it's well managed. What you'll see in the intergenerational report at a time when, you know, we're nowhere near the replacement rate, as you rightly pointed out before in your introduction, net overseas migration broadly, if we focus on the economic benefits, we focus on the skills, we make sure that the system is robust and transparent, and we hit those net overseas migration forecasts that we've got in the budget. If we do all of those things, migration can be a force for good. It will be a force for good. And I think that'll be one of the main conclusions people draw from the IGR as well.
0: So you talk about migration being a force for good. There were a few sources told me that you and Tony Burke did have a bit of a spar over this migration policy. Is that accurate?
1: No, and you shouldn't believe a lot of that scuttlebutt that you read, Andrew. I have said to Tony privately, and I said publicly in Question Time, Tony has done an absolutely outstanding job. He has been consultative, he's been collaborative, he's worked through some of these difficult and complex issues and interactions, I think in a really considered and in a methodical way. And he struck a series of important balances here, taking into consideration the integrity and robustness of the system, the economic implications of getting it right. All of these things are really important to us. And I think, contrary to some of the commentary that you might read about it, I've played a supportive role in Tony landing this policy area. And I think he's done an absolutely terrific job, not just explaining it at the press club, which was outstanding, but also in the actual policy development itself.
0: You sound like best mates, Treasurer. Now, the 2023 report found that population was projected to reach 40.5 million by 2062-63, but population growth would fall from roughly 1.4 to 1.1%, and that the share of people aged 65 plus would rise to 23% from 17%. Are we looking at higher or lower population growth in this report than that report found?
1: Lower. The population will grow a bit more slowly than was anticipated, and that means that the total population will be lower than what we thought it would be just 3 years ago. So if you look at the middle 2060s, the 23 IGR had population more than 40 million people. We expect that the population number in the mid-60s will be more like 39 million people because that population growth will be a bit slower because those fertility rates are coming off a bit quicker. And so I think that will be one of the takeouts that people get from the IGR tomorrow is the fact that slower population growth means that the population by the end of the IGR period will be a bit lower than we anticipated in 2023.
0: All right, I'm going to play you something now that you said in 2023 about net migration.
2: The number that you're hearing about migration is a number called net overseas migration, and that isn't a government policy or a government target. It's not a floor or a ceiling. It's not something that the government determines.
1: It's important to remember that this substantial increase in the net overseas migration number is not a number that the government has chosen. You know, that's not a number that the government nominates or a target that the government nominates.
0: Back then, the government didn't have any role in deciding this, according to you. It was demand-driven. Now the government has decided to take charge of it. Why isn't this because of the influence of One Nation politically?
1: Well, you're right that since then we have decided to take a more active role in hitting those forecasts in the budget. There are still demand-driven elements of it, but overwhelmingly, if you look at that package that Tony outlined at the press club on Thursday, it's about making sure that the system is tighter, more robust, more geared towards our economic objectives. And that does reflect, I think, a more active role. And that's about the economics, not about the politics. You know, we do understand, of course, that people have concerns, and sometimes legitimate concerns, about population and about migration. Our job is to demonstrate, and we will do this, that you can manage the migration system in a way that is consistent with our national interests. We can manage the migration system in a way which is robust and transparent, and maximises the opportunity for Australia and minimises some of the concerns that people have from time to time. But overwhelmingly, that's about the economics, not about the politics. We have decided to take a more active role, and I think the reform package that Tony put to you in the last few days reflects that.
0: Labor shortages in this country are a key driver of inflation, I'm sure you'd concede. Doesn't reducing net migration lead to labor shortages, which then means more inflation?
1: Look, this is one of the really important balances that we do have to strike. And if you look at the package announced last week, it's about hitting those NOM forecasts, net overseas migration forecasts, in the budget. Not talking about massive cuts like the One Nation Party is talking about, which would have a devastating impact on our economy. I think objective observers have already made that point really clear. So for us, as a responsible centre party of government, our job is to manage and balance all of these different complex interactions. And the reason why I think the package that we announced last week is so good and so important is because it does that. It balances all of the economic considerations, all of the legitimate community concerns. It balances the impact on communities and on the economy more broadly to come out with what we think is the best set of outcomes. Now, there are some skill shortages around Australia. I think that's self-evident. If you look at the response from the housing industry, for example, I'm pretty sure they gave it a 10 out of 10. Because they know that we're focusing on those areas where we need workers, whether it be in construction, whether it be healthcare and the care economy more broadly. We are focusing on those skills that Australia desperately needs at the same time as we're training more Australians for those opportunities. And that's why the Housing Industry Association and others have welcomed our reform package that Tony outlined so well at the press club.
0: But farmers and business owners haven't necessarily welcomed it. What do you say to them?
1: Well, I know that there have been issues raised from time to time, for example, about backpackers in the workforce. They will continue to play a role in our workforce, including in our agricultural workforce. And there's also an opportunity to rely a bit more heavily on the PALM scheme, the Pacific scheme as well. But they'll continue to play a role even as we tighten up and make the system a bit more robust and a bit more transparent at the same time.
0: Is inflation going to be higher for longer than you wanted?
1: Oh, I think certainly when you look at what's happening with petrol prices around the world, for example, and the global oil price, that does put, I think, substantial upward pressure on inflation. And even before that, we had our fair share of inflationary pressures in the economy. So, of course, you know, you've asked me a lot about the intergenerational report today. I mean, still primarily the government is focused on the here and now, the pressures that people are feeling in the here and now. And inflation is obviously the main concern that people have playing out in these cost of living pressures. So, of course, we're very focused on that. Of course, when you see a re-escalation of the conflict in the Middle East, that's not good news for inflation. From an economic point of view, the war in the Middle East has been an absolute disaster. And from an economic point of view, the end of the war in the Middle East can't come soon enough, and that's because of the upward pressure that it's putting on inflation, something that Governor Bullock and others have acknowledged in recent days.
0: Do you accept any responsibility in terms of the level of government spending for inflation?
1: Of course, I take responsibility for the budget settings. I take responsibility for all aspects of my job. And when it comes to responsible economic management, we've actually been able to improve the budget quite substantially over our time in office. Those two surpluses, getting debt down a couple of $100 billion from the trajectory that we inherited, whether it's getting the deficits down, whether it's finding more savings than our predecessors did, whether it's banking upward revision to revenue, that's the responsible part that we are playing in all of this. Of course, I take responsibility for the budget settings, And I think overwhelmingly over the course of the last 4 years or so, that story has been a story of continuous improvement in the budget. Of course, there's upward pressure now. If you think about what's happening with bond yields and borrowing costs and the budget update that we'll hand down in November or December, that will be a big upward pressure on the budget. But overwhelmingly, we've got the budget in much better condition than what we inherited. That's why the ratings agencies have been so positive when they reaffirmed Australia's AAA credit rating only a couple of weeks ago.
0: There was an embarrassing back down during the week on the Allied Health Cap for Veterans policy. Do you concede this was a very bad budget policy, and whose idea was it?
1: Well, a couple of things about that. I mean, first of all, when it comes to veteran spending in the budget, it's actually up almost $16 billion since we came to office, overwhelmingly. Huge new investments in veterans trying to get through that shameful backlog of claims that we inherited when we came to office. So the first point is spending on veterans has gone up very considerably. Now, when it comes to our efforts to take the threshold from 12 visits up to $5,000 a year, obviously it became very clear to us that that was not going to be supported by the Parliament and wasn't supported in the broader community or in the veterans community. And in that context, it's not unusual for for governments to recalibrate their policies to reflect those kinds of realities. And so when it comes to whose idea was it, obviously not going to get into discussions at Cabinet or Expenditure Review Committee of Cabinet, but I can say that's not really how it works.
0: It wasn't.
1: How it works
0: was it yours?
1: Is every minister is asked.
0: Can you tell me if it was yours or not?
1: Every minister. I'm not going to go into those discussions, but it's not really how it works, Andrew, the way that you're putting it to me. How it works is every single minister is asked to find ways to fund pressures in their portfolio. And this minister, Minister Keogh, outstanding minister, he has found an extra $16 billion to invest in veterans. Overwhelmingly, this is one of the biggest increases in spending in a portfolio area over the course of our 4 years in government. Clearly, this initiative wasn't supported in the Parliament or outside the Parliament. The last thing I wanted to say, Andrew, is I want to thank Australia's veterans, not just for their service, obviously, and primarily, but also for the way that they have engaged with us on this. In my case, as a local member, I engaged with the Greenbank RSL on the western side of this community and with the Springwood Tri-Services on the eastern side where I am today. We appreciate their engagement. We have come to a conclusion, I think, which reflects the concerns that they raised with us, but overwhelmingly this is a government that has invested billions and billions more in veterans because we are so grateful for their service and because we understand how important it is that they are supported after they put their lives on the line for this country.
0: Treasurer, I've been told I'm out of time, so I'll ask you one more question. House prices have fallen in Australia, across Australia by August by 2.7% from their March 2026 peak, and Sydney prices have fallen 7%. In some areas, it's 10%. Are you happy with that? And are your budget measures partly or fully responsible?
1: Well, they're just one of a range of factors playing out in the housing market. I think the interest rate hikes from earlier in the year are obviously playing a very substantial role in the softening of house prices, which began before the budget and before our policy announcements were made. And so I think every serious, objective observer of the housing market has acknowledged that there are a range of factors at play. What we are trying to do here is to make sure that there are more affordable options for first home buyers, to make it easier for first home buyers to get a toehold in a market which has locked them out for too long. And if you put that in an intergenerational context and in the context of the IGR tomorrow, our efforts in housing are some of the most important things that we are doing, because being locked out of the housing market, I think, is one of the defining intergenerational problems that we have in our society. We've took some difficult decisions to deal with that. It's not the only factor playing out in the housing market, and you should judge our housing policies over the course of the next couple of years, not the last couple of months. But if there are more affordable options for more first home buyers to get a toehold in a difficult market, then that's a good thing.
0: Treasurer Jim Chalmers, thanks so much for your generous time. Good luck in the grand final.
1: Thanks so much, Andrew. I appreciate it.
0: All right, coming up next, the Shadow Digital Economy Minister, Aaron Violi, joins me. Plus, the Prime Minister visits Apple. on a tech-focused stop on the way to the UN General Assembly in New York.
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0: News 24 will be back after this short.
1: Joining me live now from Melbourne is Shadow Science, Technology, Innovation and Digital Economy Minister Aaron Violi. Aaron Violi, thanks for your time. Let's start with this promise to halve fuel excise once crude oil hits $100 a barrel. How much does the coalition imagine this will cost the budget, and how often would it happen?
2: Well, we're anticipating that it'd be about $950 million a month. It's only happened historically a couple of times. 2022, when Russia invaded Ukraine earlier this year, and then also we are actually now in a situation where it's been above $100. So it is a rare event. Unfortunately, it's happening often. But what we want to do is put some rules in place so when Australians are doing it tough, we can support them. And Andrew, let me explain to you why, for me, this policy is so important. Earlier this year, when we did have that spike, I was at a fuel station in my community, and I had a mum come up to me, a single mum with three kids, and she pointed at that price on the Bowser and said, "When will this come down? I've just put $30 in my tank. I'm not going to be able to put any more in for the next 2 weeks." And I had nothing to say to her because there was no fuel excise cut then. But now we can say to the Australian people, if this happens again and you are doing it tough and there is a spike that is outside of our control because of global factors, the coalition's got your back and we'll halve that excise and give you that relief at the Bowser so you can continue to feed your family, pay your bills and go about your life as best as you can.
1: But, I mean, this policy basically would take your budget as a government and make it hostage to global forces, wouldn't it? Why not go on a case-by-case basis?
2: It wouldn't, because there's guardrails in place, Andrew. It would only last for 3 months and then it would stop and the government of the day would look at the market factors and make a decision then. The other guardrail in place that is, if there is 8 weeks where that price has dropped below $100 a barrel, then the excise cut would come off because obviously prices would have dropped. So it's about giving that assurity. And it is about saying to the Australian people that if a global situation happens, you are doing it tough, we've got your back, we're going to support you, and then we need to find those savings. But remember, this is not a cost to the budget. This is returning taxpayer money to the Australian taxpayer at a time when they need it the most.
1: Jim Chalmers says it's about One Nation and polls. What do you say to that?
2: Jim Chalmers has spent his life in politics. He looks at everything through a political lens. This policy is about that mum in my community that was doing it tough and couldn't afford to pay for any more petrol, couldn't afford to feed her families. This is about putting the Australian people first and saying that when you're doing it tough, we'll support you. I mean, Jim Chalmers will always go to politics. He's a creature of parliament. That's what he does. This is a policy for the Australian people. And frankly, it shows how out of touch the Treasurer is. If he thinks the Australian people aren't looking at the price at the Bowser today and struggling, then it shows how out of touch this Treasurer is.
1: Let's talk about this intergenerational report out tomorrow. Do you accept its findings that energy prices will go down, the fertility rate will go down and the population will age? What sort of picture do you think it gives of the future for Australia? We also heard there from the Treasurer that we're going to have lower productivity than the US and UK.
2: Well, Andrew, there's a lot in that. Let's start with power prices. The Australian people will be very cynical, and I'm very cynical of any report that says power prices will go down, particularly from this government, given their promise to reduce power prices by $275 when in opposition, 97 times. That never got delivered. Now, I will acknowledge that was private modelling by Reputex that the Labor Party did. This is obviously Treasury. But given the volatility in the energy system here in Australia and across the world, I don't believe any Australian would be confident that power prices are going to go down, particularly under this government and the decisions that they have made. In regards to the fertility rate, I mean, that is obviously a concerning number. We'll need to see the detail tomorrow, but it is a concern and it's something we need to grapple with as a country, that many Australians are choosing either not to have children, having children later in life and having less children. So we need to understand, and the economic challenges that many people face obviously feed into that as well. So that's concerning about where we go as a country moving forward. Productivity has been a significant challenge for Australia as a community for a long time. It's got worse under this government. It is going backwards under Treasurer Chalmers and Prime Minister Albanese, and they've got no plan to improve productivity. In fact, many of the decisions they make as a government are making productivity worse. The opportunity when it comes to artificial intelligence has many benefits. One of the big ones is productivity, allowing Australians to achieve more in their work without having to work harder. And if our productivity is up, we can pay the Australian people more money, which is a sustainable wage, and that's a good thing. So there is a lot riding on artificial intelligence in terms of driving productivity for our country, but the decisions of this government are making our productivity challenge even worse.
1: Without measures on fertility, it seems to me that immigration will have to fill the workforce void with an ageing population. And this report will illustrate that. Yet you, One Nation and the government have all got plans to restrict migration. So how will that help the workforce shortages and inflation?
2: Andrew, it's clear under this government that the migration numbers have been too high and the standards have been too low. And migration has played a key part in the Australian success story. My family is a migrant story. So we know when we can get the right skills mix, we can bring in people that embrace and love Australia and our values, that the migrant story adds to the Australian story. But it's clear under this government that that's not working. We have seen a significant increase in the migrant numbers, and housing has not kept up. And that is why the Coalition have said that we want to reduce migration and tie it to housing, and we want to build more houses. Our $5 billion infrastructure fund will build 400,000 more houses in our community. We want to get that balance right. But we need to acknowledge that as we bring the numbers down, we have to make sure that there isn't an economic impact on our communities. And we can do that. We can do it by making sure we're bringing skilled migrants in. We can make sure that they are moving and living in regional communities that have shortages. We can make sure that those gaps are filled sustainably and in the right way. And that's the work that John O'Dunham is doing to make sure that we bring the number down, but that it has a positive impact on our economy. It makes sure that every Australian can get into a house. Australians can drive around their roads knowing that the infrastructure is up to scratch. They can get their children into a good school, and they can get their children or themselves to a hospital to make sure that all that infrastructure is working for them. At the moment, the Australian people feel that our migration system isn't working, and it's not, and we need to improve it, and that's what the Coalition's focused on.
1: Is it time we looked again at a baby bonus scheme?
2: It's an important conversation around how can we increase our fertility rate to make sure that families feel they have the conditions. I know I caught the conversation. You're talking about obviously the growth in numbers when it was brought in previously. But if you also look at what was happening at that time, our economy was strong. People were earning good money. We had strong economic growth. We had good productivity numbers. People felt like the economy in the country was working, and they had that confidence to start and grow their families. So the first thing we need to do is make sure we can get the economy into a stable position. We can get inflation back into the band. We can get productivity increasing so we can have sustainable wages and everyone can live a better life. This government has no plans to structurally improve the economy. All they're focused on is higher taxes for the Australian people, lower productivity. So we need to get those economic settings right. And then we should have a look at what other ways we can incentivise and encourage Australians to continue to have their families.
1: I want to ask you about this digital duty of care proposal. The Prime Minister's off to the UN to talk it up. How is the opposition so sure this will lead to a censorship of the internet, and it isn't just about stopping images of suicide and child abuse and the like going online? Does the opposition trust the eSafety Commissioner?
2: The reason we can be so sure that this bill is not going to work is because of Minister Wells' own words. Now, 2 or 3 weeks ago in an interview, Minister Wells talked about how she was door knocking and people were not believing her words, and she blamed the algorithm. Now, the reality is the reason the people in Annika Wells' community don't believe her is because this government lied to them on multiple occasions, including at the last budget. So they have lost faith. This minister also confirmed in an interview on News 24 that the minister would determine what harm is for the Australian people online. Giving the minister the right to determine harm is not acceptable. And then just in the last few days, Senator Shoebridge from the Greens confirmed that we needed to have a, in his opinion, he wanted to have a digital duty of care so it would stop amplifying centre-right politics. They've let the cat out of the bag, and that is why we cannot and will not support a minister having the right to determine what harm is when it comes to a digital duty of care.
1: We've had this announcement in Queensland that Anthropic will build a $32 billion data centre in the Western Downs if they get foreign investment approval. And it doesn't have to use renewable energy, which the federal government's trying to cause other states to do. But it's been reported that the project will require the power of 1.5 million households. What do you make of this proposal?
2: So this is a big proposal. I know it's in the electorate of Maranoa, which is David Littleproud, and I've spoken to David about this proposal. He welcomes this proposal. The state government welcomed the proposal, and also the local council welcome it. The company have worked with those levels of government and the community to bring it on board. Yes, it will require a lot of power. There is the power there. I've spoken to David about that. He's confident through coal and gas that they can power that site. And I would note that it will have roughly 1,500 jobs, direct jobs a year, per year in construction. There'll be around 1,400 jobs ongoing at the data centre and about 2,100 indirect jobs created ongoing from the management of the data centre. So it's a significant investment in this community. But clearly, and Anthropic are well aware of this, and I've spoken to them since the announcement as well, we have to make sure that that power that's used by the data centre there does not increase the price for consumers in the community. And my understanding is that work has been done to make sure that it doesn't impact the community in a negative way. It will actually be a significant positive for that community.
1: Aaron Violi, thanks so much for your time.
2: Thanks, Andrew.
1: Well, the Prime Minister has met outgoing Apple Chief Executive Tim Cook. Anthony Albanese stopped in California to visit the tech giant's headquarters in Cupertino, a stopover on the way to New York, where he'll address the UN General Assembly. At a solo press conference at Apple, the PM said companies using AI need safeguards for unexpected behaviour. He outlined the need for governments and tech to work together to ensure humans remain in control. Mr. Albanese also praised Apple's new parental controls and safety features.
3: What I saw this morning was demonstration of how it's not just the apps or use of AI, but the devices themselves can be changed. We've seen the capacity of Apple to do that with the parental controls and with the new features that are on their new designs.
1: Stay with us for the crystal ball.
0: News 24 will be back after this short break.

News 24 will be back after this short break. 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

0: News 24 will be back after this short break.
1: All right, so you heard this morning that intergenerational report handed down by the Treasurer tomorrow. And we already know it'll show a situation where people will live longer and cause more of a drain on the budget, and it will claim energy costs will go down. At the same time, the government is looking to slash migration. The report says fertility rates will decrease, even worse than what was feared. And it will say that productivity will be worse than in the US and UK, and population growth slightly lower than what was projected in 2023. So not all a good story for the government, really. A lot of challenges there. Now, the PM is off to the UN General Assembly. He'll see Donald Trump but not have a bilat with him. He'll be selling the government's digital safety messages, their plan. He'll receive an award while he's there for work he's done on climate change and address Kevin Rudd's Asia Society. He'll launch the campaign for a seat for Australia on the Security Council of the UN. And that's the main argument for this trip. The opposition will release its immigration policy, I understand, before Parliament resumes in a month's time. And the opposition leader, Angus Taylor, will be out there today talking up their fuel excise plan. That's all from me. Thanks very much for your company. We'll be back at 8 a.m. Eastern next week.
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2: Hello and welcome to the program. It is great to have your company. Coming up tonight, three women were allegedly murdered in 10 hours in suspected cases of domestic and family violence in New South Wales. Former New South Wales Police Minister David Elliott has more on this crisis. ASIO boss Mike Burgess warns that Iran could seek to kill prominent Jewish Australians on our soil. And the nuclear race is accelerating as France looks to build more reactors, while Australian nuclear innovation heads offshore. How much longer can we afford to be left behind? But first, Australia has a problem. Its consequences could reshape this country for generations. Australians are simply not having enough children. And this isn't the first time I've raised the alarm. Back in April, I spoke about Australia's falling birth rate and what it could mean for our future. Well, today we have another warning. New government projections show Australia's fertility rate is expected to fall to just 1.5 children per woman by 2030-31. Now, to put that into perspective, the replacement rate, which is the level needed for population to replace itself without migration, is about 2.1 children per woman. And Australia has been well below that level since 1976. And the latest ABS fertility rate was just 1.48 babies per woman in 2024. Australian National University demographer Liz Allen recently warned the decline could become difficult to reverse once fertility falls below 1.4. She said that decline then gets to 1.3, then to 1.2, and once we hit 1.2, it's done. You're done like dinner. Places like South Korea, Japan, and others show us, even Singapore and China, once you have an ingrained sociological norm of low fertility, there ain't no coming back. Well, Treasurer Jim Chalmers was asked on Sunday Agenda whether a baby bonus-style incentive should be introduced.
3: Well, first of all, there's not a limitless amount of money, and so you work out where you can get the best bang for buck. And from our point of view, we think the best bang for buck is in early childhood, paid parental leave, super, all of the things that we're doing when it comes to women's economic participation.
2: And Shadow Science and Technology Minister Aaron Violi says before we talk about baby bonuses, we need to fix the reason so many Australians feel they can't afford a baby in the first place.
4: So the first thing we need to do is make sure we can get the economy into a stable position. We can get inflation back into the band. We can get productivity increasing so we can have sustainable wages and everyone can live a better life. This government has no plans to structurally improve the economy. All they're focused on is higher taxes for the Australian people, lower productivity. So we need to get those economic settings right. And then we should have a look at what other ways we can incentivise and encourage Australians to continue to have their families.
2: Now, at the same time as we're having fewer children, Australians are living longer. The new projections say that by 2065-66, the number of Australians aged over 85 will have more than tripled. So that means fewer working-aged Australians supporting an older population, needing pensions, healthcare and aged care. And we've already seen where this road can lead. South Korea's fertility rate fell below 1.4 decades ago, and that's now collapsed further to 0.7. Japan has experienced a similar decline, down to 1.1. So Australia's not there yet, and that's why we need to talk about it now. Governments can shrug their shoulders and assume that migration will solve the demographic problem. Treasurer Jim Chalmers said falling birth rates strengthens the argument for higher levels of immigration.
3: I think one of the main conclusions that people will draw from the IGR when they see fertility rates coming off further and faster than was anticipated even a few years ago, that there is an important role for migration if it's well managed. And what you'll see in the intergenerational report at a time when, you know, we're nowhere near the replacement rate, as you rightly pointed out before in your introduction. Net overseas migration broadly. If we focus on the economic benefits, we focus on the skills, we make sure that the system is robust and transparent, and we hit those net overseas migration forecasts that we've got in the budget. If we do all of those things, migration can be a force for good. It will be a force for good.
2: And yes, migration matters, but it's not a substitute for society determining its own future. Isn't it time for Labor to accept its responsibility in the declining economy and the impact this has on birth rates, instead of hiding behind high migration numbers? When the projected fertility rate is heading towards 1.34 children per woman, this can no longer be treated as somebody else's problem. This is a failure of policy and priorities. We spend billions building roads and railways and infrastructure that Australia will need in the future. But the most important investment in our future isn't the concrete or steel, it's the next generation. And right now, we're making it harder for Australians to afford one. And that's a price no country can afford to pay. Now, what is school actually for? It sounds like a ridiculous question, I know. But looking at what's happening in Australian classrooms, I think it's one worth asking. Because Australian students just recently recorded their worst ever results in maths and reading in international testing. Our 15-year-olds are now around 2.5 years behind students who went to school 20 years ago. Nationwide, NAPLAN results released last month showed 1 in 3 students failing to meet numeracy and literacy benchmarks. While at the same time, teachers are dealing with increasingly disrupted classrooms, parents and teachers are fighting a constant battle against screens. And perhaps most concerning of all, our boys are disengaging and falling behind. So the Coalition have said enough is enough, and they've announced their education policy.
5: Australia needs to restore excellence to our schools. We have had our lowest ever performance in reading and maths. We have seen the sharpest decline in reading and maths in a decade. We have seen our classrooms being more disrupted. We've seen more students miss school, double the number than comparable jurisdictions. All of this points to real problems in our classrooms. That's why we need to have a plan to restore excellence to Australian schools. That's the focus of the Coalition's policy. That's what we're going to deliver.
2: So the plan is to rewrite the national curriculum to focus more on Australia's history, democratic institutions and national identity. Australian flags will also be flown in all schools to restore pride. The Coalition will also encourage ADF veterans to become teachers as a way to tackle behaviour issues in the classroom. And the plan also wants a reduction of AI and screen time in schools, with an emphasis on addressing the slide in boys' performance. Now, New South Wales Premier Chris Minns recently announced a cap on screen time and the return to paper and pen, learning as a way to tackle the decline in results. And this week provided a pretty striking example of the broader issue. Thousands of high school students walked out of classrooms again to protest Pauline Hanson and One Nation. Students leaving school during school hours to make a political statement. Now, let me be clear, young Australians should care about politics and be free to disagree with Pauline Hanson, Angus Taylor, Anthony Albanese, or anyone else. That's democracy. But when Australian students are falling behind in reading and maths, surely school hours should primarily be spent at school. And this is not particularly a partisan position either. Federal Education Minister Jason Clare said during the earlier anti-Hanson protests this.
6: We're a democracy. If people want to protest on the weekend, then fill your boots. But I want you at school when school is on learning.
2: Exactly. Because the best way to prepare a young person to participate in democracy isn't to tell them what to think. It's to teach them how to think and then let them make up their own minds. That's the backdrop to a major education policy that the Coalition announced. So, return to a greater emphasis on academic excellence. And this announcement came as Opposition Leader Angus Taylor addressed the Liberal Party's New South Wales State Council. He laid out his broader political agenda, focusing on the economy, energy, migration, national identity, and called on his party to become more vocal in standing up for Australia.
7: We have no better opportunity than this to rally people to our cause. We need to get people politically activated and mobilised. That's how we save Australia. We need Australians to stand up, to speak up, and to sign up. If we do nothing, then a terrible Labor government will survive.
2: And perhaps that fight starts with the next generation. Because if we want young Australians to stand up for this country, first we need to make sure they understand it. Its history, institutions, and its values. And the freedoms that allow them to disagree with all of it. Because one day Australia will be theirs to lead. And if we want them to inherit a great country, we need to teach them what made it great and give them the knowledge, courage, and character to keep it that way. Time to bring in my panel now, former New South Wales Police Minister David Elliott and political commentator Ro Knox. It's great to see the two of you. I do want to start, though, David, in New South Wales, where it has been a tragic 24 hours, where we saw three women allegedly killed within 10 hours in suspected cases of domestic and family violence. Now, obviously, we can't say too much about the incidents because they are before the court. But as a former police minister, we are really facing a crisis, not just in New South Wales, but across this country, aren't we?
8: Oh, we are. And it's at epidemic proportions. And what we need to be conscious of, the fact that we are encouraging people to call it out a lot more. And so we are going to see it a lot more. And as ethnic groups Australianise and they change their in-house culture to the expectations that Australia provides them, well, then, again, this is not going to be going away. And I remember speaking to a number of senior police commanders, local area commanders from areas around the state, Central Coast, Western Sydney, even the eastern suburbs, which everybody thinks, it's, you know, the North Shore might be, and the affluent suburbs might be immune from this, and they're certainly not at all. And you speak to the senior police, and this is the first, second and third tier issue for them. And it can be quite depressing for them. And I mean, we've got to realise that, you know, sending a young 22-year-old constable into a house where a big burly bloke has just beaten the bejesus out of his wife and kids, it's a pretty difficult thing for them to confront. But we've got to rely on the courts and we've got to encourage the courts. In fact, we've got to insist on the courts doing the right thing. And most of the time they are. Unfortunately, occasionally you get a vexatious claim, which takes a lot of the wind out of the sails of the police when they're running their PR campaigns as well. It's just a reality of modern life. Obviously, a lot of it is encouraged by drug taking and alcohol abuse, and that of course is one of the issues that the police have to face whenever they turn up.
2: And Ro, Tanya Plibersek did say that the federal government has invested $4.4 billion into frontline services and preventative programs. Mm. And there have been calls previously for a royal commission, of which Anthony Albanese said it wasn't necessary. What do you think we need $4.4 billion into frontline services and preventative programs? Mm. And there have been calls previously for a royal commission.

0: Their own commissioner of the government on domestic violence has also said there needs to be so much more investment in prevention. I think the other thing that I'm certainly hearing from the sector as well is the cost of living crisis caused is not only causing increased tension in the home, but it's also making it a lot harder for women and children to leave.
1: Yeah, it's absolutely tragic and something we'll have to keep our eye on and continue to have these conversations as well. I just mentioned in my editorial the education policy that the Coalition announced, but they've come out with another one too, the fuel price shield. And this one would automatically halve the fuel excise when the two-week average of crude oil goes above $100 a barrel. Mm. And I was looking at that and I thought, is this the sort of cost of living measures that the Coalition should be focusing on?
2: It's a bit gimmicky, but I do like it. And you know, just because it is gimmicky doesn't mean that we should be criticising it. I think when we saw that that rebate or that drop in the excise recently that Anthony Albanese introduced, I was surprised that he actually stopped it. I know they extended it, I think, at least the once, because that the price of running a car is a top tier issue for the family budget, and it's not just the multiplier effect that occurs with the grocery bill and all the other activities. I am very, very worried about domestic tourism this summer, because I suspect that there'll be a lot of people that will be readjusting their holiday plans when it comes to budget, household budgets, and that's a problem for me, because I think the Australian economy has always relied on a healthy tourism sector. And it may be a reason for state governments to start talking up railway as an opportunity for people to re-engage with a train system to get them to Coffs Harbour and to get them to their holiday destinations, because the car is going to be cost prohibitive. But I think this is a solid policy. It will certainly encourage a lot of people that have probably drifted off to One Nation at least to look at what Angus is offering up. And it also will benefit those small businessmen, like particularly and women, particularly the tradies that are out there using their vehicle every day to keep the city humming.
1: Well, David makes a good point that perhaps the Coalition voters that have gone over to One Nation, it might pin their interest to say, oh, actually, I do quite like what's going on over back on the blue side. Mm. And it was interesting because Jim Chalmers came out today and said, oh, no, this isn't about helping motorists. This is just about trying to attract One Nation supporters back over to the Coalition. But I feel like that's just going to be the constant narrative, matter what comes out.
0: I do think it is very good for the agricultural sector as well and for farmers. Mm. So I do think that's important. And I think it's a good concept to be looking at the macro pieces, but also some really micro pieces that can make some substantive differences to people.
1: Now, a Sydney teacher has been banned from New South Wales public schools after publicly declaring unconditional support for Hamas. And I went through and had a look at some of the tweets or whatever you now call it on X, and you think, you know, whatever someone's view is about the war in the Middle East, how do we have a teacher in the public sector, and has been openly tweeting this since 2023, since October 7, that he still has exposure to children and that we have allowed this for as long as what has happened.
2: Hallelujah. Somebody's woken up in the Department of Education. And I'm liking the fact that Chris Minns has been very strong on this. And obviously the opposition has as well, because Kelly's been very clear on her view of Hamas. But I think hopefully this is the beginning of the end when it comes to the indoctrination of our children. But you're quite right. I mean, if you want to be considered as a professional educator in this country, well, then understand the difference between opinion and learning, because your opinion doesn't matter to these kids. They want to learn from you. And when you're using things like Middle Eastern politics to manipulate young minds, well, then you probably need to look at another career. Maybe join the Defence Force and go over there and see how they're behaving.
1: Mm. Yeah, you're not wrong. That's actually what they should be doing. Send them all over there to Gaza and watch what's actually happening.
2: Look at the sort of people that you're defending and you're promoting, and look at their behaviour and come back and then give us a lesson.
1: Yes, exactly. What do you make of the situation?
0: Well, I don't think it's surprising. I think this is the size of the challenge that we have both internationally and as a country, is this mass amount of misinformation. And for this to be at the coal face of education is obviously particularly concerning, but I don't think it's

0: surprising.
1: Now, I came across a video during the week where Simon Kennedy has had, Simon Kennedy has had an interaction with the RBA. Mm. He's sitting there, it's a parliamentary inquiry, and just take a look for yourself.
2: Would demand go up in any scenario if we cut government spending by 2%?
3: We've not run that scenario.
4: You cannot run an infinite number of scenarios. No one can. We don't have the manpower to do that.
2: So you've never run a scenario if we reduce government spending in your models? Never?
4: It would depend on the type of scenario we're talking about. To the government's point, it would depend on the composition of demand. It depends on where the economy is in the cycle. If we're in a position of excess demand, if we're in a position of there being slack in
2: but
4: the economy.
2: But have you ever run a scenario where we reduce government spending? Have you ever looked at that scenario ever?
4: We've not run that.
2: You've never looked at a scenario where we've reduced government spending?
1: I'm sorry, but I can't cop that. I watched that video a few times and thought, surely in a cost of living crisis, the RBA, who has a huge amount of staff, what, you've never once done any modelling of what the impact would be of reducing government spending?
5: Well, I know Sarah said that they don't have the manpower, so maybe give it to a woman. I mean, she's probably asking the wrong people when it comes to cost of living, because women know a lot more about it than the men do. I find this absolutely extraordinary that our central bank has not done any modelling on a reduction in Commonwealth spending when, for about 2 years now, everybody has been saying, you know, one of the big reasons for inflation is because the Commonwealth keeps spending our money. It's not my fault. I'm not spending that much money. It's the Commonwealth that's doing it, and she hasn't done any modelling on it. But maybe it's because she's asking men and she's getting manpower and she needs to get women power.
1: Honestly, I saw that and I thought, wow, this is just too much.
0: But I think that's part of the environment this government's created, where they just continue to spend money and it seems impossible that we could live in any other environment. And I think that's what's fascinating about this.
1: And just not to do the modelling. Like, isn't that what these people's jobs are? Anyway, on that note, Rowan, David, I appreciate you guys coming in. Well, let's head to Wagga Wagga now, where Shadow Veterans Affairs Minister Michael McCormack joins me. And Michael, it's great to see you. You've been campaigning very hard to scrap the proposed $5,000 allied health cap for veterans. Now this has happened. What was your reaction to the back down?
6: Well, on behalf of veterans, it was relief, because veterans had not been at all consulted in relation to what was a significantly bad policy for them. I mean, you can't put an arbitrary dollar figure on their noble courage and duty and service to the nation. They were sent out to fight the good fight to protect Australian people, and they had the government turn its back on them and their allied health care, their psychological care, their physical help. I mean, this is just such bad policy, and thankfully, after a lot of pressure by veterans and Phil Thompson and myself and others, the government finally realised that it was bad politics. But let me tell you, they're still making not making apologies for it. I still think that veterans needs are secondary to the politics of the day, and this is simply not good enough. The minister has made a number of errors. Invictus Games, the beds, parents' travel claims, all of these things. The medallic recognition after putting a 20-year time limitation on it. And then, of course, we've got the defence sell-off at the moment. I mean, all of these things tie into our veterans really being done over. I mean, they've been sold out. Well, they were sold out as far as the defence cap was concerned, the allied healthcare cap. And now we've got defence sites being sold off. Also, I mean, veterans are quite reasonably wondering what the hell is going on.
1: Yeah, absolutely. The backlash has been enormous. That's been coming through on Talkback Radio, on our network here, and through social and online. The veterans have had a huge amount of support, and I hope that they can feel that from everyday Australians that are behind them. Just on the sale of the defence assets, I've spoken to you previously about this, and Defence Minister Richard Marles, he's being urged to front the Senate inquiry into the sale of these assets. Now, this is something he hasn't done yet, but surely if he felt like the sale was a really good idea, he wouldn't have a problem explaining to Australians and veterans the process of what led to that decision.
6: Well, indeed, justify your decision to sell off 67 heritage sites, 67 sites that were, in many cases, valuable to defence strategy going forward. Explain why Victoria Barracks, there since the early part of the 19th century. Explain why Lancer Barracks out at Parramatta. Explain why reservists have to, in some cases now, travel many, many kilometres over across town simply to get to their parades and their training. This is just nonsense. I mean, I cannot understand why they're doing this. Well, I can. They're trying to use these sites to prop up their bad budget bottom line. But, we expect better than this. Now, the Deputy Prime Minister, Richard Marles, Defence Minister, is not compelled to attend a Senate inquiry. But as Jess Collins quite correctly points out, well, if he can absolutely do this sell-off, then explain yourself, justify to the nation why you're actually doing this. And in that instance, a Senate inquiry would be a good place to do it.
1: And the thing that concerns me about the sale of these defence assets is if we happen to find ourselves in a future conflict, won't we need bases like Victoria Barracks as a way to sort of mobilise through to defend our country?
6: Well, we will. We'll be scrambling to re-engage these sites. But once you hock them off, once you get rid of them, I mean, there's no coming back. Now, this is potentially weakening, our logistics and weakening our defence capability overall. I just can't understand. But then when you see them turn their back on veterans, when you see them do this to defence assets, you start to really wonder, do they have the protection of Australian people? And that is the number one issue for a government, is to protect its people. And we look after those who come back from war, come back from combat, come back from peacekeeping deployments. Well, they've finally been dragged kicking and screaming to do just that. But this defence sell-off, it's simply not right. And the Deputy Prime Minister has an obligation and a duty to explain why he thinks it's necessary.
1: And it's certainly our country is proving, isn't there that famous saying, as you can judge a country on the way that they treat their veterans. And I must say, I think we have certainly failed in that area. I want to talk to you about Labor's migration plan, where Tony Burke announced this last week. What's been the response from people in the regions?
6: Well, our farmers and businesses are very worried. I was at a rugby league grand final today and I had a number of people approach me as to how they were going to actually keep regional Australia ticking across, making sure that we still keep the lights on and keep the productivity going, because it's out in regional Australia where we grow the food. It's out in regional Australia where the fibre is produced. It's out in regional Australia where we do keep the lights on. Now, when they take away the workforce and when they put provisions over the migrants who need that visa to come in and have these working holidays, then regional Australia is diminished. And certainly when it comes to those backpackers, all of those migrant visas for the working class, we need them. We need them to help pick the fruit. We need them to pull the beers in the pubs and clubs across regional areas. And we've got hay baling starting in 3 or 4 weeks. We've got booming canola crops, which are going to need help, of course, to be stripped. And then, of course, we've got the early 2027 plantings. Now, that fruit's not going to pick itself. That rice is not going to produce itself. And if Australians want food and a sustainably produced food and cheap food in their supermarkets, then they're going to have to send a message to this Labor government that we need people out in regional Australia to help the farmers, to help the businesses produce it.
1: And Michael, just before I let you go, the Coalition's immigration policy, I know Angus Taylor said yesterday that you'll all deliver one of the biggest cuts to immigration in Australian history. But do you have a rough timeline you can tell us of when we'll start to see the detail? Because I start to get a bit worried, Michael, that One Nation are driving this agenda and don't seem to be getting too much pressure from the Coalition yet because the policy and the detail hasn't been fully announced.
6: Well, One Nation's not running the nation at all. They've had 4 different policies in 4 weeks, so let's not worry too much about One Nation. We'll do the right and sensible and practical and professional thing by Australia and its businesses and its regions. That's what we'll do. And we'll produce our policy in coming weeks. I'm looking forward to going to the Henny Machinery Field Days this week to listen to what people have to tell me there. But, look, there's a lot going on in regional Australia, and I have to say those murders of the 3 women in New South Wales yesterday has cast a pall of sadness across my hometown and elsewhere. Oh, I just think that is such an indictment on society at the moment. Jamie, I'm sorry to to end this segment with a downer, but we have to be better as a nation. And that death of that woman in Wagga Wagga yesterday has really shocked our community, saddened our community. We have to be better than this.
1: No, we really do. And Michael, it's a conversation we need to continue to have. Thank you for coming on tonight. Well, could new technology change the nuclear debate in Australia? Advanced reactors are being deployed that don't rely on as much water to cool the reactor core. More on that next.
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0: News 24 will be back after this short break.
1: Welcome back. Around the world, the nuclear conversation is changing. France is planning a new generation of small modular reactors, while the United States is racing to secure more nuclear fuel as electricity demand surges, driven in part by AI and data centres. While at the same time, new reactor technology is being developed that could significantly reduce one of nuclear power's traditional challenges around water use. So as other countries invest in the next generation of nuclear technology, is Australia being left behind? Joining me now is President of the Australian Nuclear Association and Reactor Heat Transfer Specialist at ANSTO, Dr. Mark Ho. Dr. Mark Ho, it is great to see you. Thank you for coming in. I do want to actually start in France, where they're planning to build 10 small modular reactors across Europe by 2035. And this was more so to stop their reliance on imported fossil fuels. And when I was reading that, I thought this really shows the importance of securing that baseload power before you start turning off things like your reliance on coal. And yet Australia, we seem to have done it the other way around.
2: Well, thanks very much for the intro, first of all. I'm just here representing myself, so this is my own opinion. Yeah. Well, when it comes to France, like, French are really big on nuclear power. They managed to decarbonise, like, way back in the 80s and 90s, building out 57 reactors, supplying about 70% of their electricity. And this is just another step to that kind of self-reliance on energy, especially what's going on in Europe right now. These 10 small modular reactors, they'll probably be deployed further out, you know, off the grid perhaps, but it's part and parcel of the French kind of like French first strategy.
1: And I find it interesting because in Australia, we're constantly told that small modular reactors aren't commercially viable, that they just couldn't possibly work here. And yet France is continuing to build them across Europe. Why does it work over there, but it's apparently not good enough to work here?
2: Well, it's most probably because as small modular reactors, we know they work in theory. We can get the price point down. However, it's still somewhat unproven. And so I think the strategists are thinking, okay, maybe not right now, but maybe if we see the first of a kind demonstrated working well, we can be fast followers.
1: Now, I met you recently at a nuclear discussion and I found your work fascinating around the Unity Nuclear Battery, that you're a co-founder within the business of this. Tell us more about it, but predominantly about the size, how it fits on the back of a ute, but also it doesn't require as much water, because that's often... critics would say, oh, nuclear reactors use so much water. But in talking to you and the model of what you've created... that argument goes out the window.
2: Well, yeah, look, I mean, the deployable energy journey has been amazing, right? Led by Bobby Gallagher, a team of engineers, Australian engineers, developed that core technology. Three of those ex-ANSTO engineers, are now over at Houston. I couldn't go. I mean, I had family ties. However, the amazing thing about this technology that we came up with is that it's doesn't quite fit on the back of the truck, but it will fit inside a container. So one megawatt system requires three containers. You've got a reactor, a turbine, and what they call a dry cooling container. And that will go powering at full power for 5 years without refueling. And the whole idea is that have these things that are factory fabricated, shipped out, turned on, running for 5 years before it's shipped back. So the company takes care of the waste from beginning to end. And it doesn't require that water kind of inventory most large reactors need. The reason being is that we're operating at slightly high temperature and we can do air cooling. So for the audience out there, you know, everyone's got a car, they have a car radiator, it's got water in it, but you don't keep filling up water, and that's because that's also like a dry cooling unit. And you got to think that's the same kind of technology we're using, dry cooling, but it's much larger radiator.
1: Just give us an example of how much, when you talk about the megawatts that can be generated from your reactor, what's the size of what this could power? Are we looking at a suburb? Are we looking at a data centre? How big and far can these actually reach?
2: Yeah, so like depending on how much energy your home uses, it'll power about 700 to 1,000 homes. that's about the number. So it's great for like a remote community that needs power. It's really off the grid. It's great to replace diesel electric generators. So the price point is going to be coming in below what diesel electrics are. So first of kind, we're targeting 15 cents per kilowatt hour US. Due to conversion, it's about 22 cents for Australian dollars. But the vision is to drive it down to 10 cents by mid-2030 and as low as 5 cents.
1: Wow.
2: And we can do all that because the design just uses all standard reactor-type materials that's currently available. And that's what, you know, you can have a very good estimate of what future costs are going to be.
1: The sad reality, though, is your business has had to go to the US because that's where the opportunity is. And smart people like yourselves and your brains and your innovation has to leave our shores because we've got the ban on nuclear energy. If that ban was lifted, say, tomorrow, how quickly and easy is it to create one of your reactors?
2: Well, I think like the focus of the effort is all over the US now. And look, I mean, let's be honest. The US is a great concentration of wealth and skills and the regulatory, you know, oversights and everything else. So you can do things quick in the US. But, I mean, if the ban were to be lifted, we can get them back here quick. And also, not only that, you know, from starting the project to delivery could be as slow as 6 months. Like, that's how quick we can build these reactors in a factory setting and the high quality and the assurance that comes with it.
1: And build it here. So you could build everything here, or would you build it offshore and ship it across?
2: I mean, I can't speak for the company, but I'm sure a deal can be made.
1: Well, Dr. Marco, it's so interesting and it shows that nuclear has got a bright future. We just need to lift the moratorium and let the market decide where to move from there. I appreciate your time tonight. Thank you so
2: much. Thanks for the invite.
1: Well, after the break, could Iran attempt an assassination on Australian soil? I'll have Peter Jennings next.
0: News 24 will be back after this short break.

News 24 will be back after this short break. 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

0: News 24 will be back after this short break.
1: Welcome back. It's great to have your company. ASIO boss Mike Burgess has issued an extraordinary warning about the threat posed by Iran, declaring on a podcast that Iran could seek to kill prominent Jewish Australians on our soil. And some Jewish leaders have already been warned about the potential danger. It comes as the United States strengthens its military presence in Greenland as competition with China and Russia intensifies in the Arctic. So just how serious are these threats and what do they mean for Australia? Earlier, I spoke to News 24 defence analyst Peter Jennings. Peter, it's great to see you. I do want to start with some really concerning comments that were made by ASIO boss Mike Burgess on a podcast. Take a listen.
2: Well, Iran is one actor. You've seen them actually, and we've talked about this publicly, light the match and fan the flames on anti-Semitism starting around October 2024. We started to see them do that. I wouldn't rule out the possibility that Iran will want to kill prominent Jewish Australians. So again, no immediate threat that we're investigating, but we do have that concern.
1: Now, Peter, while Mr. Burgess says there's no immediate threat, how serious should we be taking this?
3: Well, good evening, Jamie. Very seriously indeed is the answer. And we know, as Mike Burgess alluded to, that Iran was responsible for a series of targeted terrorist attacks in Australia last year, which were directed against Jewish facilities. And Iran, frankly, has form. It's got global record of seeking to target individuals for assassination, including President Trump. So Mike Burgess knows what he's talking about. I think he's making a very clear signal that prominent members of the Jewish community should be concerned. And in fact, I would go so far as to say that there is a threat probably towards prominent Australian politicians as well, because Iran really knows no boundaries when it comes to making these sorts of threats. And I think, you know, ASIO will clearly be watching them very closely. But the risk is there and people should be conscious of that.
1: And Peter, what would ASIO be looking for? An Iranian operative, or is the danger Iran using proxies or criminal networks that are already here in Australia?
3: I suspect it's more the second, the proxies and criminal networks. They were the folk that appeared to be recruited by Iran for those terrorist activities some months back. We've seen a number of members of the Iranian embassy expelled. It's always possible that there could be a Revolutionary Guards force here undercover in covert guises. But I think it's more likely that what they would be seeking to do is to recruit from the criminal underworld to carry out these sorts of attacks.
1: I want to head over to Europe now, where there was some concerning intelligence that has come out today that shows Russia potentially is going to launch attacks on Ukraine's allies, predominantly over there in the EU. What do you make of this escalation? And what does it say to you about where Putin's mindset, I suppose you could say, is in relation to the war with Ukraine?
3: I think we're at a very dangerous point in terms of European security right now. There have been a number of incidents which have been sourced back to Russia, a drone at a German airport, missiles which seem to have flown into NATO airspace, that type of thing. And clearly the sense of alarm that we're seeing around various European leaders right now, what that tells me is that they are in possession of intelligence which says that Russia is trying to broaden the war. I think what Putin is doing is he's trying to make it clear to European countries that there's a price for them to pay if they're seen to be supporting Ukraine. Now, you can read this more than likely as a sign of Russian desperation, that the war has been going badly for them really all this year. They're not making significant advances on the ground, on the battlefield. They're losing large numbers of casualties. And the Ukrainians are now attacking Russian oil facilities in particular, which is starting to bring the consequences of the war back home to the Russian population. So we're getting to potentially a significantly more desperate period. European leaders are worried, and I think that means we need to be very cautious about the risks that the war might broaden over the next few months.
1: And how concerned are you that this intelligence does come at the same time that there's reports that the United States are going to withdraw their troops from Europe?
3: That's very concerning. I don't believe that the United States is going to do that. I mean, what one constantly has to apply a bit of a discount factor, Jamie, to some of the bluster that comes from the president in his more unscripted moments, and increasingly they seem to be all unscripted moments. In fact, what the United States is doing is increasing its security commitments to the Europeans, if you like, through what's just been announced as an agreement to put more American forces onto Greenland. That's a positive thing. In terms of the European continent, I think Trump has left the Europeans in no uncertain doubt that they need to do more for their own security, and they are. They're being pushed very hard by a growing threat from the Russians. But Trump would surely realise that that is a threat to the United States as well, and American security is not going to be improved by withdrawing American forces from Europe. This is a time when collective effort between traditional allies is needed to increase, and I hope that's what we're going to see both with the Europeans and with the Americans in coming months.
1: And Peter, before I let you go, you did just mention Greenland, and President Donald Trump has secured that deal that's pretty much allowing America to expand their military presence. But the goal is to keep adversaries like China and Russia from establishing a foothold there. How strategic and important is this deal?
3: This is an important development. It's something that we don't pay much attention to here in Australia is that both the Russians and the Chinese have increasing interests in Arctic security. That might sound strange as far as China is concerned, but nevertheless, it's true. China pursues these interests through investments and attempting to sell critical infrastructure and then control it. Russia has directly more military interests in the Arctic region. And Greenland is a very important part of North American defence as well as European defence. So I think it's positive that after several years of fighting, the Americans have now cut a deal with Denmark and Greenland to see an increased American military presence there. That's a net positive overall. I think this could have been achieved through negotiation with less grandstanding from President Trump about how he might be forced to take Greenland, which I never thought was a possibility, but it sure eroded trust in Trump amongst European countries. But nevertheless, we've arrived at, it would seem, a positive outcome, although we still need to hear the details of that, which apparently are going to be announced in the margins of the United Nations meetings, which take place this week.
1: And we'll certainly keep our eyes on all of the development that's come out of there. Peter, I always appreciate your insights. Thanks for your time for tonight.
3: Thank you, Jamie.
1: Well, the State Library of New South Wales is the latest institution facing controversy. This is over a description of Sir Joseph Banks, the famous botanist who sailed with James Cook on the Endeavour. Banks was one of the most important scientific figures associated with the early European exploration of Australia. But the description now displayed beneath his portrait at the State Library offers a very different perspective. It says Banks took vast numbers of Indigenous culture belongings, plants and animals without consent, and helped pave the way for invasion, dispossession and colonialisation. Let's bring in now Indigenous leader and businessman Warren Mundine. Warren, thanks for coming on. I heard this story on Ben Fordham's program, and the State Library then sent through a statement defending their description and said that the 200th anniversary is an opportunity for the library to invite audiences to look at our collection through a contemporary lens. But what was your first reaction when you heard the description of Sir Banks?
4: Look, when I read it, I was, to be quite honest, I was very disgusted. And I think it's that comment that you just read of the library is a very weak, and quite frankly, it's one of the reasons why we're having a lot of division and social cohesion is falling apart when it's attacking these people without actually talking about about the big the big stuff that he did. Yes, when he came to Australia, he, you know, and you've got to think about this. It was like they come to Australia, they were landing on the moon. You had kangaroos, an animal I've never, ever seen before, bouncing around. You had all these different other animals that were here. You had fauna and flora, I mean, which Europeans had never, ever seen before. And so they were fascinated by it. And they were scientists. He was a botanist in that. So they collected specimens and looked at it and did scientific research and that on it. And yet there's none of that in the description, and which I think is a total disgrace by the New South Wales Library. And it's adding to some of the stories that I have heard about Australian people. You know, I was at a book launch with Tony Abbott, and a young woman came up to me, you know, 32-year-old woman, got young kids, and she said that an Aboriginal person turned up at their school and said they don't belong here. And, you know, telling young 5- and 6-year-old kids they don't belong here, so they come home and ask where do they belong from their mother. Well, my answer back to them kids and to that mother was they do belong in Australia. They are here. And this comments that the library have put up is just adding to that division and adding to that disgraceful way of talking about our people.
1: You're not wrong there, Warren. I appreciate you coming on and talking to us about it. We'll chat to you again soon. Well, who is under the most pressure? I'll have the pressure test after the break.
0: News 24 will be back after this short break.

News 24 will be back after this short break. 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

0: News 24 will be back after this short break.
1: It's actually two people this week, Prime Minister Anthony Albanese and Foreign Minister Penny Wong. Australia wants a seat on the UN Security Council, one of the most powerful bodies in global diplomacy. Last time Australia sat on the Security Council was in 2013-14, and we helped lead the international response to MH17. But wanting a seat and winning one are two very different things. Australia needs the support of two-thirds of UN members voting to get there. With wars raging, tensions rising in our region, and global alliances being tested, Australia deserves a strong voice at the table. The question is whether you can get us there. Well, thank you for joining me tonight. I'll be back on Sunday next week from 7. Up next, it's the McPherson Angle.
0: This is the McPherson Angle.
2: Well, good evening and thanks for joining me on the McPherson Angle. Great to have your company. Here's what's coming up tonight. Ed Sheeran apologises to fans over the axing of rapper Macklemore for saying Free Palestine on stage. Anthony Albanese, the so-called champion of Indigenous Australians, refuses to take questions on horrific allegations of children living in squalid conditions. I'll speak to commentator Anthony Dillon about that. And in the UK, an asylum seeker charity has been publicly chastised for using taxpayer cash to teach grown male asylum seekers they shouldn't have sex with children. Esther Cracker will talk to me about that shortly. But first, the strange suicide of the West is continuing at a rapid rate. It's an amazing thing, really, to watch a civilization losing confidence in the very things it built, all the while congratulating itself for doing so. But that's exactly what we're doing. And the latest example of this suicidal tendency comes from the Vatican. Pope Leo's Catholic Church has just released a new document called A Journey of Hope, in which Catholics are called on to esteem other religions. Now, it's one thing to esteem other people, but it's quite a different thing for Catholics to be told they have to esteem other religions. If you're a Catholic, then you believe Christianity is true. Presumably, that's why you're a Catholic. Now, if Catholicism is true, then by definition, other religions are not. So you may well esteem your Muslim neighbour as a person made in the image of God, but you wouldn't esteem your neighbour's religion because, well, you'd believe it to be false. Now, that's not rude. That's just a difference of opinion. But increasingly in the West, and now even in the church, it seems like a difference of opinion is regarded as the height of arrogance, especially if you happen to believe that your opinion is right. And so, like I said, the newly released document for Catholics argues that they should esteem religions other than their own. More than that, the document also warns Catholics they should be not too strident in defending their own faith. And even more than that, the document reportedly takes aim at the idea of attempting to convert others to the Christian faith, saying that should not be a priority for Catholics. It says Christians should seek dialogue with people of other faiths, but not try to convince them of the truth of Christianity. Here's what the document says, and I quote, "The defensive entrenchment in one's own position and the view that proselytism, that's trying to convert other people, is the only way to engage, no longer makes sense in a world that is increasingly a global village." Now, all of this presumably is meant to sound generous and gracious, but instead, it sounds to me like surrender with a kind of a halo. What sort of a Christian would you be if you thought so little of your own Christian faith, you really didn't care if other people became Christians or not? Christianity doesn't see itself as simply one cultural expression among many. Christianity makes truth claims. For instance, Jesus didn't say he was one of many ways to God. He said he was God. Now, some of you might believe that, others of you might laugh at it. The point, however, is that that is the claim. Take Islam, for example. Islam, on the other hand, makes very different claims. While Christianity teaches Jesus is God, Muslims don't believe Jesus is God at all. In fact, they believe that very assertion is blasphemous. Christians believe Jesus died on the cross and rose again. Muslims totally dispute that. Those contradictory positions can't all simultaneously be true. Maybe one of them is right, Maybe both of them are wrong, but they can't both be right any more than 2 plus 2 can be 4 or 5, depending on who's asking. Does that make sense? That the Vatican seems to be making the mistake of thinking that in order to respect a person, you have to respect their ideas. But if you believe your ideas are true, how can you respect ideas that differ, since by definition, those ideas would be false? Now, you can respect a Muslim without respecting Islam as true. You can love your Muslim neighbor without pretending his theology is compatible with Christianity. And you can defend religious freedom without deciding that every religion is simply another flavor of spiritual ice cream. And if you genuinely believe Christianity is true, why on earth would you not want other people to become Christians? If I sincerely believed I had discovered the cure for cancer, it'd be a rather peculiar expression of tolerance to keep the discovery to myself because other people might be offended by chemotherapy. Attempting to persuade other people to your sincerely held view is not necessarily an act of hatred. It's an act of conviction, and from a Christian perspective, it'd be an act of love. But the Vatican says it wants dialogue rather than hostility. Well, sure, but dialogue requires someone to have something to say. And this is where the Vatican's advice to Christians becomes symptomatic of something much larger than just an argument over Catholic theology. The West has spent decades becoming increasingly embarrassed by its own convictions. We've been taught certainty is dangerous. We've been taught tradition is oppressive. Borders are immoral. National identity is suspect. Christianity is merely a private hobby. And almost every inherited belief must pass first through the tribunal of fashionable opinion. Meanwhile, other civilizations have not been given that same memo. Islam still makes truth claims. Other religions still evangelize. Other cultures still believe their traditions are worth preserving. And while the West is busy apologizing for believing anything too firmly, the danger is that others will arrive to fill the vacuum. Civilizations don't survive indefinitely on an empty moral stomach. They require something they believe in and that's worth defending. The tragedy is that the West possesses an extraordinary inheritance. The Christian understanding of human dignity, the rule of law, the moral equality of human beings, the conviction that power itself is subject to judgment. Yet increasingly, we seem determined to treat the civilization that produced those things as sort of an embarrassing relative who shouldn't be allowed to speak at dinner. A church that ceases to believe its own message can't provide much resistance to this cultural collapse. And a civilization that stands for nothing eventually discovers that other people, well, they do stand for something. The Vatican may call this openness. I fear history will call it something else, because when a civilization loses the confidence to say, this is true, it shouldn't be surprised when another civilization eventually says, well, this is true and we intend to build a future around it. That's not diversity. That's how civilizations get swept away. Now, with all of that in mind, I was fascinated this week by a conversation on CNN where panelists were discussing a recent poll that found 45% of voters in Michigan said they would never vote for a Muslim. Have a listen to this.
3: To have respondents from this poll, 45% say they would not consider voting for a Muslim. First of all, it's just gross.
4: Right, right.
5: Let's and just, what was the Jewish factor? I mean, well, the Jewish number was...
3: It's 20%. Yeah. I mean, it's gross, mm-hmm. but that is what he's contending with. Mm-hmm. And let's also say that a lot of what Mike Rogers is campaigning on, yes, is the economy, but he's also not so subtly talking about issues that Hassan Piker talked about 9/11 and so forth.
2: CNN host Dana Bash said it was gross that people would not vote for a Muslim. Now, if people said they wouldn't vote for a woman or a black person or for an Egyptian, that would be gross. But a Muslim, just like a Christian or an atheist for that matter, is a person who holds a particular worldview. I would have thought taking a person's worldview into account would be a fairly important part of deciding who to vote for. Now, some people may be desperate to vote for a Muslim candidate because they believe Islam provides ideal conditions for a prosperous society. In the same way, other people might think the exact opposite, but that's not gross. That's a difference of opinion about the kind of country you want to live in. I noticed that Dana Bush and her panel didn't think it was gross that 7% of Americans said they'd never vote for a Christian. Now, I'm a Christian, but I don't think that's gross. Clearly, those people don't want to live in a world governed by Christian principles. That's a choice about ideology, not a hatred of people. But we've now got this strange situation where people saying they would never vote for a person who subscribes to Islam is gross, but people saying they would never vote for a candidate who subscribes to Christianity is unremarkable. In fact, we kind of like it because it shows how tolerant and easygoing we are. Like I said earlier, it's self-harm with a halo, erasing everything that's made the West so desirable and believing we're somehow virtuous for doing it. Well, the coalition has promised to halve the fuel excise every time the price of crude oil exceeds $100 a barrel, which, if you're a motorist, would be pretty welcome relief right now. The price of unleaded in Brisbane, where I am this evening, is currently $2.46 a litre, and the price of diesel is now more than $3 a litre, which is somewhat making me regret my choice of hire car. The coalition plan, if it were implemented today, would cut about 27 cents a litre from the cost of fuel and save motorists around $15 every time they fill up. Unfortunately, the coalition is not in government. The mob who are, well, they say there will be no cut to the fuel excise. Here was Chris Bowen yesterday.
4: We're focused on the other cost of living relief, the tax cut that every Australian got on the 1st of July, the free TAFE, cheaper medicines, cheaper home batteries.
2: Well, gee, thanks, Minister. I'll be sure to use that $5 a week July 1 tax cut to put one and a bit litres of fuel in my car, and I guess I'll fill the rest of the tank with free TAFE. I shouldn't be so cynical, I suppose. It's not like Chris Bowen is doing nothing to help the fuel crisis.
4: One of the reasons I'm going to Saudi Arabia is to assess just how long this situation will last for, what the impacts will be in coming weeks and months.
2: I'm not sure what Chris Bowen is going to learn on a taxpayer-funded trip to Saudi Arabia that we don't already know, but since when did the fact that you can't afford to put fuel in your car stop Chris Bowen jetting around the world on your dime? Joining me now is Shadow Energy Minister Dan Tehan. And Dan, thanks so much for coming on the program. The PM argues cutting the fuel excise will put pressure on inflation. Is he right?
6: Not if it comes with cuts in other government spending, and that is what we've always proposed. We want to make sure we do this sensibly, but we need to be able to provide cost of living to motorists now. It's no point having an energy minister who's going to Saudi Arabia to assess the situation when you remember it was only 3 or 4 months ago he was saying no one in the world wanted to talk to fossil fuels about it with him. So what we have to do is we need to provide cost of living relief now. That's what we've proposed. But also, we've got long-term solutions. We want to make sure that we start producing oil again as a nation, because in the first 6 months of this year also, oil production in Australia fell by nearly 50%. We need to be issuing the exploration licences to get companies drilling again, and then we need to be using that oil in our local refineries to be producing more fuel here. That's what Chris Bowen should be focused on rather than flying off to Saudi Arabia, because there is stuff he can do right here and now which would make a real difference to motorists at the moment that are doing it hard.
2: Well, it raises the question, what do you think Chris Bowen is going to achieve in Saudi Arabia?
6: Well, I don't know what he might be achieving in Saudi Arabia, and I'll wait to see what he returns, and when he returns, what he says about that, because as we know, we've found out from as $150 million he's spending on Fiji and Tuvalu, the Turks have now said they're going to make the final decision on any outcome from COP. So we know that's ended up to be a complete waste of taxpayers' money. So heaven only knows what he hopes to achieve going off to Saudi Arabia.
2: You raise a great point about the $150 million being spent on his COP31 fantasy. I mean, the government can afford to do that, but can't afford to give you and I a bit of relief on our hip pocket when it comes to putting fuel in the car. Here's what Jim Chalmers had to say this morning about your plan to cut the fuel excise.
7: Well, Angus Taylor's not trying to save Australian motorists from higher petrol prices. He's trying to save the Liberal Party from One Nation. Can't tell us how much it costs or how he'll pay for it. He can't tell us how many extra billions of dollars it would mean in bigger Liberal deficits and more Liberal debt.
2: Dan, as a motorist, hearing the Treasurer talk like that, I mean, we're struggling, and so many people watching tonight would really be struggling when they fill up their car and they're just watching the dollars tick over on the dial. And for the Treasurer to say, we're struggling, and so many people watching tonight would really be struggling when they fill up their car and they're just watching the dollars tick over on the dial. And for the

0: individuals and families, but also help businesses as well. It's good, sensible policy. And what I can't understand is why Jim Chalmers and Chris Bowen can't just say, look, the Coalition have come up with another good idea. Let's implement that, work with them in a bipartisan way, and provide some real cost of living relief for families at this moment and for businesses as well.
1: The Prime Minister is currently in the United States. Among other things, he's promoting Australia's bid for a seat on the UN Security Council, which I would be in favour of. But I was fascinated by this comment on the ABC this morning when Albanese was asked about Australia's credentials for such a position. Have a listen to this.
2: We have, I think, a strong case. We have been prepared to lead the world and to be a part of peacekeeping missions, and we're the eighth largest funder of the UN.
1: Dan Tehan, I'm not sure about you, but I didn't realise that out of around 190 countries, Australia is the eighth largest funder of the United Nations. I'm just wondering, do you think we get good value from that?
0: Well, I'm surprised that the Prime Minister couldn't list more reasons why we would want to take on this candidacy. Surely it's about being able to influence the globe in a geostrategic climate, make sure that countries are doing their fair share when it comes to defence spending, making sure that the global economy is going to continue to work for all countries, including for countries like Australia, who is a large export-reliant country. They're all the reasons why we want to be at the seat at the table. And I'm surprised that he's saying because we're the eighth largest funder of the UN, because like you, James, I hadn't quite realised we'd crept up that high.
1: We're still waiting for more details on the Coalition's immigration policy. Here was Angus Taylor speaking at the New South Wales Liberal Conference yesterday. Have a listen.
3: Now, we'll give further details on this in the very near future, but this much I promise. We will deliver one of the biggest cuts to immigration in Australian history.
1: Dan, Angus Taylor says he'll give us the details in the near future. Is there a sense the Coalition are playing catch-up on this issue? I mean, One Nation have been dominating the headlines. The government has made their position clear, whether you like it or not. At least we know where they stand. We're still waiting for the Coalition.
0: That's right. We want to make sure we get it right, James. It's a very complicated policy. It can have all sorts of impacts. For instance, I'm coming to you tonight from regional and rural Victoria and Western Victoria, making sure we can still get access to labour, to backpackers in regional and rural Australia, so we can put food on the table for people and do so in a way that doesn't drive cost of living even higher. It becomes critically, critically important. At the same time, we've got to make sure we've got to reduce the numbers in line with housing. And our policy will be fully detailed and fully costed. And it will come in the next couple of weeks. And I can tell you, it won't be like Tony Burke's. You'll probably remember, some of the younger viewers mightn't, you know, the ads about Clayton's, you know, the drink you're having when you're not having a drink. Well, Tony Burke at the press club was the, you know, cuts to immigration that you're having when you're not having cuts. It was a complete and utter joke. He's been rolled since he first wanted to appear at the press club. So, look, it's made our job tougher because we're going to have to produce real cuts. And Angus Taylor has made that very clear that we're prepared to do it as we need to. But we've got to do it in a way which won't harm critical parts of our economy like the rural sector, because otherwise people won't get food on the table and it'll lead to even further pressure on cost of living. And that's why when we announce it, fully detailed, fully costed, and we'll make sure we get the settings absolutely right.
1: All right, before I let you go, I really have to get your take on a fascinating admission from the Reserve Bank Governor on Thursday. Liberal MP Simon Kennedy asked whether perhaps a good way to cut inflation might be for the government to cut spending. And he soon discovered such an idea had never been modelled by the Reserve Bank. Have a listen to this.
4: any scenario if we cut government spending by 2%?
5: We've not run that scenario.
6: You cannot run an infinite number of scenarios. No one can. We don't have the manpower to.

0: never run a scenario if we reduce government spending in your models. Never. Have you ever run a scenario where we reduce government spending? Have you ever looked at that scenario ever?
1: We've not run that.
0: You've never looked at a scenario where we've reduced government spending.
2: Dantian, I cannot believe this. I mean, they run all sorts of scenarios, but they've never run the scenario, what would happen if the government didn't spend so much of our money?
3: It beggars belief, and it is completely incomprehensible. I mean, everyone knows economics 101, that if you want to bring inflation down, stop government spending. And if they haven't run scenarios about that, it shows that the Treasurer and the Prime Minister, Anthony Albanese, must be preventing them from doing it. They must be saying to them, even though they're independent, we don't want you to model that, because everyone knows that. Leading economists know it, that that's what the government needs to do. Yet our spending and our debt levels are reaching record levels and continue to go through the roof. And Anthony Albanese and Jim Chalmers aren't doing anything about it. And as for productivity, it's exactly the same. I saw over the weekend or last week, Ed Husic was saying that we should just increase wages and it doesn't matter if there's no productivity increases or government doesn't control spending. I mean, everything this Labor government is doing is making it harder for Australians, not easier. And I think Australians are absolutely waking up to that fact.
4: Indeed. Dantian, I really appreciate you joining me. Thank you so much for your time. We're going to go to a break. When we come back, Ed Sheeran finally addresses the elephant in the room, apologising to fans over the axing of rapper Macklemore for saying Free Palestine on stage. My panel will join me after this.
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News 24. We'll be back after this short break. 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We'll be back after this short break.

0: News 24 will be back after this short break.
1: Welcome back to the program. Tomorrow will mark exactly 1 year since the Albanese government announced it would recognise the non-existent state of Palestine. The fact that Gaza was still being run by a terrorist organisation and that the West Bank was being run by an organisation little better than Hamas was deemed irrelevant by Anthony Albanese and Penny Wong. They had faith that Hamas would lay down its arms, and they believed that the Palestinian Authority would reform itself. Well, neither of those things have happened. Hamas have not laid down their arms, and the Palestinian Authority, having promised to hold elections, stop paying money to the families of Islamic jihadists, and generally tone down the whole death to Israel shtick, well, none of that has happened either. And on this 12-month anniversary of the Albanese government's folly, a clip has re-emerged of Palestinian Authority chairman Mahmoud Abbas giving a talk in 2023 where he opines that Adolf Hitler may have had a point when he orchestrated the murder of 6 million Jews.
2: عندما قالوا إن هتلر قتل اليهود لأنهم يهود وأن أوروبا تكره اليهود لأنهم يهود لا شرحت بالضبط على أنهم حاربوا هؤلاء بسبب وظيفتهم الاجتماعية يحارب هؤلاء الناس بسبب وظيفتهم الاجتماعية تتعلق بالربا والأموال وغيرها وغيرها وغيرها حتى هتلر.
1: Hitler didn't murder the Jews because they were Jews. He murdered the Jews because they were being a bit dodgy with money, which is why Hitler only murdered those involved in finance and left all the other Jews alone. This is the man our government has put its faith in to help create a two-state solution with Israel. Joining me now is Liberal Waverley Councillor Michelle Stevenson and One Nation member and former Liberal Senator Holly Hughes. Welcome to you both. Holly, I'll start with you. Recognising Palestine is one of the stupidest things this Labor government has ever done. Am I wrong?
3: Well, that's a big call because they've done a lot of stupid things. But when it comes to international relations, I think absolutely this is up there with one of the dumbest. I mean, this West Bank in Ramallah, this is where pay for slay is at its prime, and they still have that, and it's how they teach maths in a lot of these West Bank schools, in that if I kill so many Jewish civilians and I receive 3 shekels per civilian for the next 6 years, how many shekels did I receive? I mean, it's just abhorrent the way that this is operating in Ramallah, yet we're funding it through the, UNRWA with the UN. It's disgusting. But what else would be expected from these people? I mean, when I was in Ramallah, I had an argument with the Prime Minister over there, overpaid for slay. But also they proudly took us to a monument out the front of a sports club and then showed us that they were building a second monument to the martyrs who had killed Jewish civilians, not combatants, not IDF personnel, but Jewish civilians. This is disgusting the way they behave over there, and I absolutely abhorred that this government, but totally unsurprised that they think this would be the way to go.
1: What I don't understand is why the government would think that recognising a state of Palestine in advance of reform is going to motivate reform. Surely it provides disincentive because you've already got what you want without having to have done anything. Michelle, this decision to recognise Palestine, to me, falls into a long list of ideological decisions our government has made against the national interest. Other examples would be net zero, mass migration, the recognition of Palestine a year ago, to no advantage and no change on the ground, is just another ideological dumb mistake.
4: Yeah, absolutely. We saw the fallout, particularly in Bondi, which is an area that I represent. I mean, 15 people lost their lives because we have time and time again not recognised that anti-Semitism is a problem. And this pro-Palestinian movement, say what you want to say about it, but it has bled into other people's lives and made people think that it is okay that to view Jewish people as the problem and they are the evil in the world. So the pro-Palestinian movement, to me, in my mind, is a bit of a virus, and that virus is spreading, and we're seeing it seep into every avenue of our lives.
1: Yeah, while we're talking about anti-Semitism, a New South Wales music festival has been scaled right back after promoters received death threats. And they received death threats because some DJs from Israel had been invited to perform. The Frequency Forest Festival, due to be held next weekend in Maitland, received a message the Daily Telegraph reported as saying, four well-known baby killer IDF soldiers will be showing up, and we love it. If this festival is on schedule, we want to attend too. Can we enter the venue with 10 to 15 litres of gasoline? Do you have enough fire precautions? Hopefully, it will be the hottest festival of the year. Now, obviously, that's been reported to police. The threat follows the firebombing of one of the concert promoter's cars last month. I'll start with you on this one, Michelle, because I know you are a great music lover and festival goer. But, I mean, the irony of this, when I read about it in the paper, is that October 7, of course, was the slaughter of Jewish young people at a music festival. And here in Australia, we've got a music festival next weekend, and we're seeing the same kind of threats.
4: Yeah, and this is the thing that really upsets me. The tolerant left are not so tolerant when it comes to something that they do not agree with. Music should be the last bastion of hope. It should be the place where people come together, where politics does not bleed into it. But yet we are seeing the politics bleed into it. We had to give up our New Year's Eve festival here on Bondi Beach because we did lose 15 lives just in the December right before that. And to me, there is no greater power and no greater gift than bringing people together than music. And the fact that people are calling DJs out because they ideologically don't agree with them just does not sit well with me. And this is the problem with what we're facing right now. People are not allowing people to have freedom of expression and freedom to be in this world because they essentially don't agree with their values. And I'm sorry, but we need to stamp this out and we need to call time on this kind of behaviour. It's just not on.
1: Holly, do the arts industry need to have a look at themselves with some of the things that they have been prepared to tolerate? I'm not saying it's their fault. I'm not saying they're to blame, but should there be a little bit of self-reflection?
3: I think there needs to be a lot of self-reflection, because if you look at what the arts industry is doing and has done over the previous years, is absolutely punish any artist who was pro-Israeli, in whether it was their work or their beliefs or they were a Jewish artist. And we saw the doxing that happened to Australian artists of Jewish faith. So it's absolutely time the arts community had a look at itself, because they are part of being responsible for pushing this left-wing agenda, for punishing anyone who speaks up in support of Israel. And the fact you've only got to look at every single book festival and writers' festival to see how they are adamant to put anti-Israel, pro-Palestinian writers to the forefront and remove Jewish authors. It's disgusting. So, yes, I think the arts community not only needs to reflect on itself, it actually needs to take some responsibility in the way it's conducted itself. But, hey, here we are, that peace, love and religion again, isn't it?
1: Well, here we are. And speaking of the arts industry, I mean, you don't get much bigger than Ed Sheeran, who I really like, by the way. He's not quite Billy Joel, but he's still pretty good. He's addressed a furor over his concert tour, which was thrown into disarray when all the support artists quit in support of Macklemore, who wanted to be able to use the tour to promote the Palestinian cause. Sheeran opened his now solo tour by talking to the crowd. Here's some of what he said.
5: I've had to take and make difficult decisions, and I am making mistakes, and I'm so, so sorry. I have tried in my career not to be a political commentator of any kind, because I want my music and shows to be about unity, not division. What happened in Israel and at the Nova Music Festival on October 7th was horrific and compounded centuries of Jewish pain. What is happening in Gaza is a catastrophic and unjustifiable and disproportionate.
1: Holly, what did you make of that explanation at the beginning of his most recent show?
3: I'm so disappointed. I mean, Macklemore has a long history of political activism. He's written songs when he was a big advocate for same-sex marriage. I mean, you know, that's fine if you're an artist and you want to portray yourself that way. But this can't be a shock to Ed Sheeran. Since 2023, we've seen Macklemore out there on a pro-Palestinian, anti-Israel platform consistently. So the fact that he's shocked or upset by this either proves an incredible lack of due diligence or they're just crocodile tears, because there's no way they could have not known that Macklemore would have done this. And I'm sure, though, for the concert goers, aside from Duran Duran, who were the first act for, rock DJ, you know, going to get there, Robbie Williams, there we go. That's the only time I've ever enjoyed the front person warm-up act ever. So there you go. There's a bit of a blonde moment for you. But, you know, I don't think there's any loss for Ed Sheeran having his only himself on the tour.
1: Okay, so Michelle, Ed Sheeran gets up there and he says, look, I don't like being political, you know, I just want this tour to be about the music and so on and so forth. Okay, but then later in the concert, have a listen to this.
6: The world is a scary place right now. America is a scary place right now. This gives hope. This gives hope. Thank you so much.
1: Michelle, what does he mean when he says the world is a scary place? America is a scary place right now. That sounds like he's being a little bit political to me.
4: I think what happened with Ed Sheeran is he kind of got thrown into something that he wasn't fully equipped to handle. I mean, Ed Sheeran is all about the music and he's an incredible artist, and I feel really bad for what's happened to him. He's taken the heat for something that he did not do. It wasn't a decision of his. The promoter made the decision to cancel Macklemore. He's taken all this heat because the tolerant are left. Once again, they just want to cancel you if you don't agree with them or if you don't come out swinging. I mean, Macklemore was literally on stage in a Jewish costume making fun of Jewish people. You cannot tell me there is not a touch of anti-Semitism there. But yet Ed Sheeran, just being Ed Sheeran, somehow has not like acquiesced to the left enough. So I think what has happened is he's like gone too far, where he's like trying to say, okay, now I'm just going to say some things and now I'm just going to like make it all better. And can you please follow me? Can you please not cancel on me? I just think what we need to do is take a breath. We need to acknowledge that music is music and that sometimes our musicians don't have to have all the answers. They don't need to always take a stand. Sometimes music is just about listening to music. It doesn't need to be political. It doesn't need to be about canceling someone. It just needs to be about the music. And I feel really bad for Ed Sheeran, and I think he just got lost in the moment and just did not know what to do.
1: Very good. Lost in the moment. That's another rapper, isn't it? Who's that?
4: Lose Yourself? That's Eminem.
1: There you go. I knew I was onto something. Michelle and Holly, thanks for joining me tonight. Always enjoy your company. I'll talk to you again soon. All right, we're going to go to a break. When we come back, Anthony Albanese, the so-called champion of Indigenous Australians, refuses to take questions on horrific allegations of children living in squalid conditions. I'll speak to commentator Anthony Dillon about that in just a moment.
0: News 24 will be back after this short break.

0: News 24 will be back after this short break.
1: Well, if you believe the Prime Minister, he's a champion of Indigenous Australians, so you'd think Anthony Albanese would have something to say about horrific allegations that up to 15 children, some as young as five, had been left in squalid conditions, unsupervised and unsafe. You'd think he'd be particularly keen to address the topic when it's alleged that authorities had declined to intervene and provide help for these kids, despite being repeatedly warned the children were at risk. But the PM point blank refused to talk about it this morning because, well, first, he said it was a state issue, and second, he was in New York.
2: I've got a lot to say when I'm in Australia about all of these issues.
1: Well, we wouldn't want the welfare of Indigenous children impeding on the PM's time in the Big Apple. It's funny, you know, because the PM was more than happy to talk this morning about what his government's doing for children in the online space in Australia, but no comments at all about what is happening for children allegedly abandoned in some Aboriginal communities. That can wait till he gets home. Joining me now is Indigenous Affairs commentator Anthony Dillon. Anthony, it's great to catch up with you. This situation at Frisbee Court in Port Hedland, where small kids were living without adult supervision in what was essentially a derelict house, while authorities, despite knowing about the situation for months, did nothing, has dominated headlines. Did it surprise you to learn about this?
3: No, look, and many of us who have followed this for a while aren't surprised by it. You know, there's that fear, accusation of racism, stolen generation, et cetera, et cetera. And I've spoken to many people who have told me they've seen similar, not quite that serious, but similar situations. And people are afraid to, people in positions of responsibility working in these areas are afraid to do something. So, you know, we've got two standards, one for Aboriginal, one for the rest of Australia.
1: Yeah, well, I mean, I think all of us agree there's no way in hell that if they were white kids that they would just be left to their own devices. You mentioned that authorities are afraid to act.
3: Yeah. If I can just say one other thing. I think if people had a dog living in a bad situation, the dog was wounded, not fed, there would be swift intervention. You know, and these are human beings.
1: Absolutely. Yeah, you're not wrong. Mm. Well, so you mentioned that authorities have been afraid to act in instances like this. What are they afraid of?
3: The accusation of stealing the children when you've got certain politicians saying, stop stealing our babies, and this is another stolen generation, et cetera, et cetera. Children are being removed for their protection, the well-being and their safety. They're not being stolen. And there's also accusations of racism. No worker wants that hanging over their head to be called, to be accused of racism or stealing Aboriginal children. So it can be easy just to overlook some things.
1: Do you agree the situation we currently have where some Aboriginal children in need of a family have to be put with other Indigenous families, except in very exceptional circumstances, no matter how well-intentioned, that policy is hurting Indigenous kids?
3: Yeah, look, James, I've been saying this for a long, long time, a couple of decades, that kids need to be in a place where they're cared and loved for, and care and love comes in all different colours. So it definitely does not have to be the case that an Indigenous child needs to be in place with an Indigenous family. If there's an Indigenous family there that can provide a good, safe home, I'm all for that. No problem with that. But it shouldn't be the number one criteria. And I think we all know, too, it would be very silly if, say, an Indigenous kid was in need of care and protection and there was a good Indigenous family available. We wouldn't mind if that non-Indigenous kid was placed with an Indigenous family. And so it should be the other way around as well. Kids just need to be in places where they're safe, they're loved, and they're cared for.
1: What did you make of the PM's refusal to even discuss the issue today?
3: Okay. Well, he did say he's going to address it when he comes back, so we can hold him to that. Look, I do think, I don't know what was going through his mind or what was happening at the time, but a quick comment that this has got his attention, he's got his staff working on it, and then follow up with, and I will give this my full attention when I come back, would have been perhaps better.
1: The government has announced a National Indigenous Child Safety Roundtable to be held in the next fortnight. I'm never terribly optimistic that roundtables are going to produce much other than a headline. But what can you see coming from that? Does that give you hope that perhaps something will change, or is this just politicians trying to look like they're acting?
3: What do I see or what do I hope? Look, I would hope that they talk about solutions, and this needs to be addressed at, you know, broadly speaking, two levels. We need to intervene now where those kids, for those kids who are in danger and need of safety and love and care and all that sort of good stuff, but also preventing this, breaking the cycle, preventing it from continuing on. And as I wrote in The Australian recently, it's not rocket science. We know that when you have communities where the parents are working, they're equipped, they're skilled for jobs, you've got kids learning in good schools, generally those people do well. You won't have the neglect and all those bad things we read about. So, you know, two levels, you know, getting in, helping those kids who need care and protection right now, but also prevent it from going on, breaking the cycle.
1: Anthony, I really appreciate you joining me on the program tonight. Thanks so much for your insights. All right, coming up after the break, in the UK, an asylum seeker charity has been publicly chastised for using taxpayer cash to host a seminar teaching grown male asylum seekers not to have sex with children. Esther Krakow joins me after this.
0: News 24 will be back after this short break.

News 24 will be back after this short break. News 24 will be back after this short break.

0: News 24. We'll be back after this short break.
1: There's calls for the Archbishop of Canterbury to resign after she gave and then withdrew an Interfaith Harmony Award to an Islamic leader who has praised Osama bin Laden. The Archbishop presented the award to Pakistani Imam Hafiz Ashrafi on September 11, of course. And you might have thought that when Ashrafi turned up with his wife for the ceremony that the Archbishop, you know, could have twigged this guy wasn't one to be championed by the Church of England. Have a look at the photo from the awards ceremony. And you tell me if you can see any clues that maybe this guy isn't the exemplar the C of E should be honouring. It doesn't seem like that long ago when images of women in Afghanistan completely covered, unable to even show their faces, horrified the world. Now it's in the Church of England and it's all smiles, at least as far as we can tell. And here's the irony. When the Archbishop became Archbishop, she said one of her main goals was to fight misogyny within the church. Anyway, like I said, the award was withdrawn at the weekend after it was revealed that Ashrafi had praised Osama bin Laden. Oh, and he'd also expressed support for blasphemy laws that require people who insult Muhammad to be killed. If only there'd been some warning signs or, you know, Google. But no, in their eagerness to embrace interfaith wokery, the Church of England obviously did bugger all due diligence. Joining me now is writer and broadcaster Esther Krakow. Esther, always enjoy your company. Thanks for coming on the program. Should the Archbishop resign?
2: Absolutely. She shouldn't have even been appointed in the first place. I'm repeatedly astonished by how poorly the Church of England manages to do its own due diligence with the kinds of people it appoints or the kinds of projects it undertakes. And I actually have a funny story. So I had the pleasure of going to an Episcopalian church in America during Pride Month, and the priest came out, I kid you not, dressed like a busted pinata in this very multicolored frock that was apparently supposed to celebrate the gender diversity of the church. Now, the Episcopalian church is obviously like a sort of a sister church of the Church of England. And I thought, oh, no, the Church of England wouldn't embarrass itself so thoroughly. Clearly, I was naive, because this is the second story in the matter of days of the Church of England doing something spectacularly stupid that it shouldn't be doing. The first of which, believe it or not, is even worse than this story of them honoring this Al-Qaeda fan, I should put nicely. The first of which is Project Spire, where the Church of England has committed £100 million to basically a slavery reparation fund, which begs the question, why? The emptying parishes of the Church of England seems to be more of a concern than actually committing what little money it has to stay relevant or to fix churches to a reparations fund, which, by the way, was implied by a document from an author that dated back to the Catholic Church, which predated the actual Church of England by 80 years. So you have this ridiculous situation where the Church of England is paying people who were never slaves, using money by people who never owned slaves to basically atone for something that was completely irrelevant and that no one else is being asked to do. So, you know, I don't know anymore. I don't know how many worse scandals the Church of England can get involved in. Firstly, giving an award to someone who praised Al-Qaeda and now having this reparations fund. But nothing surprises me anymore.
1: Esther, it's very 2026, totally on brand. While we're talking about this topic, a Catholic university in Belgium is under fire for including an Islamic chant in their opening mass. Have a look at this, and keep in mind, this is a Catholic university. Have a look.

0: Now, the university has defended the inclusion of Islamic chant in their Catholic mass because, while remaining Catholic, they want to open themselves up to other world views. Esther, can they actually remain Catholic if they start doing that?
1: That seems like the money question. Can they actually remain Catholic if they are entertaining other faiths, especially when the reverse would never be accepted? And these are the kinds of stories that really infuriate people. You saw that the London mayor had a rave in St. Paul's Cathedral, I believe, to celebrate God knows what. But you think, oh, right, OK, let's do Finsbury Park Mosque next. Let's have a rave in a mosque and see how that will go down. These kinds of one-sided, pointless gestures are always in the direction of faiths and organizations that would never do the same thing back. And yet they still don't seem to get it. And it's like they're just happy to make fools of themselves when clearly people can see that there's a deeper problem here of the lack of reciprocity, of this kind of openness that is always expected from one side.
0: Indeed. All right, before I let you go, shocking footage has emerged of a charity organisation conducting a seminar for young male asylum seekers who need to be told, apparently, that sex with children, not okay. Have a look at this.
2: Now, the question actually is to actually date someone. Guys, one house, this covers everybody. To have a relationship with a girl. Where am I getting this noise from? Hello, dear. Jill? Please, one house. Thank you. Guys, the age of consent for a relationship, for intimacy in Scotland and in England. Please, this is very, very essential.
0: Now, Esther, maybe it's just me. I'm going to go out on a limb here and say I would have thought the need to teach asylum seekers not to have sex with kids might be a clue they should be on the first plane out.
1: Well, exactly. Why are you offering asylum to people that need to be told that having sex with children is a no-no? But again, they're just following the guidance of the Home Office, because the Home Office decided to publish a very informative pamphlet about the fact that you shouldn't have sex with children or steal your partner's passport or identification documents so she can't leave you, or the fact that women can work without the permission of a brother or a husband. These are just the great things that we need to tell people we're offering asylum for, asylum to, because diversity is indeed our strength.
0: Indeed it is. How often we're told that, and what a load of rubbish. Esther, great chatting. Thank you so much for joining me. And thanks for your company at home. I really appreciate you joining me for the program. I'll see you tomorrow night when I fill in for Andrew Bolt at 7 p.m. But right now, here's Paul Murray.
3: This is Paul Murray Live.
4: Thank you, James. G'day, gang. Hopefully your team's made it through to the GF in the AFL or one south of it in the National Rugby League. But even if your team isn't part of that final two or the final four, the team that's kicking goals for you each and every night, yeah, okay, I'll stick with it, is here right now each and every Sunday to Thursday. All right, tonight, Airbus Albo up and about again. This time he's playing with Apple phones as a way to show you, I understand, technology from 2008. The Coalition has released its plan for education. It includes more discipline in classrooms. Good. And poor old Ed Sheeran. Now, he's done nothing wrong, but because he didn't do something right, he's had to read what looks like a sort of hostage video, frankly, double-checking his auto cue to say just the right amount of something to never offend anything. But, of course, on that topic, there is no way of pleasing everyone. This time next week, we're going to be in Bathurst, and I want you to join us. We're going to be at the National Motor Racing Museum. We were there a couple of years ago. We are going back because, of course, 20 years since the great man left us, a couple of weeks out from the race. But there's a lot more to Bathurst than just motor racing. So if you can join us next Sunday, now this is going to be school holidays in New South Wales, so no excuses, hey? Ourtown at news24.com.au, ourtown at news24.com.au. Next Sunday, let us fill the room. You can tell by the number of times I have been plugging this, it is a very big room. So I want as many people to be there as possible. You can do so by getting free tickets right now. We want them to be for the people who watch the show, be it Foxtel, free-to-air or through the app, okay? Ourtown at news24.com.au. Now, there is some very heavy-hearted news at the start of this evening's program and the start of our working week. And for me, it is one of, like, my top five Australians ever. I love John Farnham, like millions of people love John Farnham, and there's some really sad news around at the moment. John Farnham, of course, is a powerhouse. He's been a powerhouse since he was on stage in the 60s. Then, of course, Whispering Jack, and it all just went unbelievable, unbelievable since then. Tonight there is a tribute concert because we are basically in and around the 40th anniversary of Whispering Jack, that incredible album that, well, almost every Australian household had, and that came out 40 years ago. Now, some people were able to get access it towards the end of September. Some people got it in October. So the exact date is sort of up and about a little bit. But you know that front cover. You know that legendary album. You may have had it as an album. You may have had it as a CD, but certainly the black and white image of John Farnham, Whispering Away. And remember, the story of this is incredible because he basically had to go all in. His manager, of course, had to go all in. This was the last roll of the dice. It was, of course, the biggest roll of the dice of his career. Why am I mentioning all of this at the start of the show? Because John Farnham is not at the tribute concert. And it seems that he is in very bad health. Now, I hope this story gets better rather than worse, but I just want to say on the behalf of everyone who's ever seen him live, heard his music, had the privilege to talk to him or just admired him from afar, we love this bloke, former Australian of the Year. And that album is absolutely like one of the like four pillars. His career is one of the four pillars that I base, you know, my sense of Australian culture upon. Yeah, that's how big he is for me. And sadly, the reason he's not there, and obviously he can't sing because of the cancer that he's been dealing with, but it seems like the situation he's going through is getting pretty full on, to the extent now that this Australian icon is apparently needing 24/7 medical care. And that, of course, is not good news, but it means more time with his family, and it means, for those of us who love him, to send him as much strength as we possibly can. His family released a statement last night ahead of this evening's concert in Melbourne.
5: But the man himself won't be there. His family releasing a heartbreaking update, revealing John now requires continuous oxygen support and uses a wheelchair for mobility. It has also become necessary for John to receive 24-hour nursing care at home.
6: We hope that everyone understands that we had to keep that pretty close to the vest.
4: The vibrancy of this dude from when he was, you know, the king of pop, teen idol, as they used to call him, all the way through to, again, the Australian of the Year, an absolute icon of the 1980s, a legend of the 90s, and kept powering on in performance all the way through till just a couple of years ago. In fact, the story of Whispering Jack is one that I hope you already know. There's been documentaries, there's been films about it, but the story behind it and what went into it is a phenomenal one, and it's actually going to be a new Australian musical. It's one that no doubt will end up touring the country for years and years, but that is going to premiere later in the year. It's going to start at the Sydney Theatre Company and then slowly but surely make its way around the country. Big pressure on whoever's playing John, but apparently the young bloke is phenomenal. But this bloke is one of those legends and he is still with us. So I wish that to be for as long as possible, and I wish for the people who know him better than any fan could, his family, and for those who have supported him and been around him for his entire life to enjoy as much time as there possibly is to have with the great man. And I hope that we are talking about this again in a year and 2 years and 3 years and 5 years, because I don't even want to contemplate anything else. So strength and love to John Farnham, an absolute Australian legend, not just from me, but presumably for many, if not all, of the people watching right now. Go and find his stuff. Listen to it online. Go and pull out the old CDs. Give the old LP another rip or go and have a look at YouTube. This bloke, unbelievable. Someone we admire to someone we have to put up with. The Prime Minister at Airbus Albo is up and off again. Why? Because flying around the world is so much more fun than working here, where, of course, almost 6 in 10 people are dissatisfied with the job the Prime Minister is currently doing. He has landed in the United States because this week is, well, two of his favourite things to talk about, climate change, and then he's going to talk an awful lot about AI. Now, is he going to the White House after landing in the US? No. Because he landed at Los Angeles. Then, of course, he took the turn off to Cupertino, and today he met with the former CEO of Apple. He did so on a weekend, and he was taking the Australian media all around Apple Park. I must say, it was sort of very close to bordering on some sort of an advertorial. But anyway, apparently the Prime Minister needed to see with his own eyes what he could have just seen in his hands, which is the parental controls that exist on an iPhone. Now, these parental controls are not just limited to the stuff that has just been released or the foldy one that comes out in a couple of weeks. It's all available as a result of anyone who's got one of the relatively modern ones and the recent software update. But, of course, it gave the Prime Minister an opportunity to not have to talk about the boring stuff like, you know, running this joint into the ground. Instead, he just kind of fanboyed at our expense while in Cupertino.
7: What I saw this morning was demonstration of how it's not just the absolute use of AI, but the devices themselves can be changed. We've seen the capacity of Apple to do that with the parental controls and with the new features that are on their new designs.
4: And, of course, why do the media not just send one camera to cover this, but they've all got to go and cover it? Because then they themselves get to cover the political news story, which is essentially standing in front of the Apple store at Apple Park. And, of course, there's no reason why Apple would want to be in the news, considering that the brand new version of the iPhone has literally just come out and the Duo's coming out in a couple of weeks' time. So what could have just been a meeting between the Prime Minister and the boss of Apple somewhere, it had to happen at Apple Park, because Apple kind of is in the news a little bit at the moment. Oh, no, you have to come to us, mate. You got to come to us so I can show you the settings section of an iPhone, because that's not possibly available in Australia. You know, Australia, by the way, has the CEO of Apple based here. So they could have gone around to Kirribilli House and shown it. But no, not as interesting, right? And even, believe it or not, the ABC was doing interviews from Apple Park, because, again, this isn't a company. This is just one of those sort of above the company, kind of like hanging out with one of the companies that run the world, right? Wow. Now, the apparent work of this week that the Prime Minister will be doing while chalking up the credits and the frequent flyers on Toto One is that he's eventually going to make his way to the United Nations. He'll be in New York in the next couple of days because it's Climate Week. Another week for the United Nations to tell us that we have already turned the corner, but it's not too late to turn the corner, so we should do everything that they want to do to help us turn the corner, despite the fact that China, the United States, India, Russia, sort of two-thirds of the climate change clock in terms of countries, are producing more problems than solving. Australia's 1% of the world's problem, but apparently we will all naturally fix that. Oh, the other reason that we're there is because, did you know that Australia, of all of the countries in all of the world, is in the top 10 of countries that fund the United Nations? Now, we're not top 10 when it comes to how big our economy is. We're not top 10 when it comes to our population. But no, we totally buy into this idea of shoving so much money into the United Nations for the United Nations to be able to do what for us. Instead, the reason the Prime Minister is going to be there is because he, just like previous Labor governments and the time when Julie Bishop was the Foreign Affairs Minister in this country, they want us to have a seat on the National Security Committee, on the Global Security Committee, the Security Council of the United Nations. They want us to do that. Okay. But despite the fact that Australia is such a massive seller to the United Nations, giver of money to the United Nations, and we'd like a really important seat in a body that, by the way, can be vetoed by the United States, by Russia, by France, by the UK. So we're just sort of, we'll be one of the group, but we can be overruled by any one of the group at any time. So again, when the Prime Minister is standing up giving the speeches, will he be mentioning China, the people basically responsible for a third of the world pollution? Will he be cracking into the Americans, the Russians, the Indians, the developing world, the global south, the third world as it used to be called? No, of course not. Because Australia is the one that will change everything. Why? Because that is the arrogance that this bloke brings to the table. But despite the wall-to-wall coverage that you're going to get this week of a Prime Minister on the international stage doing great things that not since John Curtin and Bob Hawke has an Australian leader been able to do overseas, just pay attention to how few people are actually going to be in the audience when he speaks. The last time that he spoke at the United Nations, oof, he packed them in. Oh, there wasn't a dry eye or a filled seat in the joint. But this is a chance for all the political people to do a piece to camera in front of the United Nations. Here I am, an international man of misery, talking about big global things that, of course, Australia will not be able to fix. We're just part of the solution, despite the fact that we are paying more than most of the nations that are there, including some of the nations that will have the opportunity to overrule us if we actually end up on the Security Council. But, you know, you say any of this stuff, you're just some crazy knuckle-dragger who wants Australia to just be at the arse end of the world, as Keating used to say. No, we can do our bit, but the idea that we do so much more than our bit when people here, 3 million people will run out of food in this country this week, where more people than ever before are homeless in this country, no one cares. Because look what we're going to do over there, and we're going to ban and change social media. Why? Because I've been to Apple. I understand tech. Now, the other little thing worth having a look at here, which is the endless push for big Australia. 30 years ago, John Howard's a Prime Minister. 30 years ago, we're getting ready for the Sydney Olympics in the year 2000. 30 years ago, 18 million people live in Australia. It's now 28. 28 million people. Now, not a lot of that, well, some of that, of course, comes from birth, but most of it comes from people coming into the country, right? And it doesn't matter how many polls and where they come from, they say the same thing. Should Australia reduce the amount of immigration we have in Australia? Yes. By how much? A lot. Again, it doesn't matter where the poll comes from, it's the same poll every time. And the party that's most associated with serious cuts towards migration that theoretically would help them in the polls, because every poll, regardless of whether it's the Turnbull Times or it's the IPA, it's all the same finding every time, is that people unsurprisingly know that they are the frog in the pot, that when a country had 18 million people and now 30 years later, it's got another 10 million people in it, yet the hospital hasn't really changed since 1996. And the way to work hasn't really changed since 1996. But shut up. You're the one with the problem, apparently. Of course, Pauline Hanson, she wants no migration for 3 years. And then when she brings it back, it'll be only 130,000 a year, which is less than half of the current number.
8: For a period of 3 years, we will deliver net negative migration by drastically cutting the number of temporary visa holders.
4: The Liberal Party has a policy but then still tells us they're going to announce their policy, so hence why their policy isn't really helping them when it comes to the polls. Because I thought they had announced their policy, the policy being that they think that migration should be linked to homes. So if we make 200,000 homes each and every year, then there's an extra spot for 200,000 people to join the party. If we only make 50,000, then that would be the number. Again, the opposition leader.
9: We'll end Labor's mass migration and shift to skilled migration that supports small businesses, nation-building projects and regional Australia. We will cap

0: Climate change, while not calling out the Chinese or the Russians and definitely not the Indians. Why? Because that would somehow be uncomfortable. Well, the government last week tried to tell us that they were doing something about migration. Here's the real reason why they will do very little about migration. Because the Australian budget needs as many taxpayers as possible. The thing that's annoying about a baby that's born here is that the baby, of course, has to go through early childhood, go through primary school, go through high school, and then what, about 16 can maybe start to work, but they're going to be earning under 40 grand, so they're not paying any tax. So then maybe they'll, by the age of 18, go off and become an apprentice. Again, not going to learn and earn an awful lot of money. Then maybe they go off to university. Again, it's free, so you don't have to earn a lot of money to go through it. So you're kind of talking about your 20s before somebody actually starts paying tax. Whereas if you bring somebody in from overseas, guess what? If they're over the age of 18 and they're a skilled migrant, because we need those skills, because we've told everyone they're not allowed to go to TAFE, and becoming a builder is somehow a greater failure at life than being the head of marketing or the psychologist or the film studies or the journalism person or the studying of world politics or studying the political philosophies of Paul Keating, which is what Jim Chalmers did. You see how it just creates a constant, right? They want people to come in over the age of 18 and start paying tax from day one. A kid is inconvenient because, firstly, you've got to wait 20 years for them to pay tax, and secondly, it costs the government a lot of money. I mean, there's no childcare money in somebody who comes in from overseas. There's no primary school you've got to pay for, bugger teachers' salaries, superannuation on university graduates, university lecturers. None of that is relevant when the person comes in ready-made, pays tax from day one. Which is why the money man, who, of course, is running the country with $1 trillion worth of deficit, with deficits as far as the eye can see for the next 40 years, knows there is only one solution to even being able to see the finish line, and that's to bring more people in who are paying more tax from day one.
1: Fertility rates are falling further and faster, and the population is growing slower.
0: See, that's the whole problem, right? Because the people who are here are not having enough kids. Now, you will immediately say, well, that's all those lefties that aren't doing it for climate change, or it's the righties who think there's about to be a nuclear bomb dropped from somewhere. The reality, of course, it costs a lot of money to be able to have a baby in Australia. And it doesn't matter whether your parents were born here or your parents came from somewhere else. That is the same problem that exists for every person here. So unless it's going to be three kids for every family, not just to replace mum and dad, but to grow the tax base by one, guess what? Another one from overseas. Another one from overseas. And what started as 18 million 30 years ago, which becomes 28 30 years later, starts to head towards 40 within 20 years. Starts to head towards 50 in 30 years. Not my numbers. Not my numbers. The numbers of the Australian Bureau of Statistics. I show them to you quite regularly. And unsurprisingly, there's plenty of Australians who've had enough with what's happened to their suburb. And I'm not talking about the shop that used to be this that's now that. I'm talking about simply the number of people who are on the road when you go to work every morning. These were some maps I showed you a few weeks ago. The darker the colour, the greater increase in population. In Sydney, Camden, which is sort of towards the middle but towards the bottom of the graph, well, they went from 45,000 people in 2001 to now 146,000 people. Mosman, which, of course, is one of the very wealthy suburbs where a lot of people in the media live, where a lot of people in the political world live, where, of course, the Tiffany Teal represents, their population's gone from 27,000 in 20 years to 29,000. Geez, what a surprise that the Tiffany Teals never have a problem when it comes to mass migration. And anyone who talks about it, well, they're a racist because, of course, they represent places that haven't changed population-wise. What about in Melbourne? There's Melton City, far left of the graphic, or Wyndham City. Again, darker the colour, bigger the population change. What about Wyndham? It's gone from 86,000 to 347,000 people, one local government area. It didn't grow outwards, it grew upwards. And all the frustrations that come with all of that. Again, I'm not even getting into anything cultural. I'm not going to put my foot in that quicksand. It's just simply about the number of people

0: people. And if Australia had built a brand new hospital every 5 years, I wouldn't be talking about this. If we had built new roads every 10 years that weren't tollways, I'd be talking. I wouldn't be talking about this. If the school didn't look like the one you went to 30 years ago, I wouldn't be talking about it. But all of that is the truth. Now, I have gone through a process where plenty of people have said, I remember you when you were on the radio and you were a lefty, right? I'm exactly the same person I was. Now, okay, a few things change here and there. But guess what's happened? We've moved so far to the left that what was just kind of normal, 30 years ago, oh, now that's the far right, the far right. That if you're going to have all that population, it should be spread about. And maybe the people who dominate the conversation, like the ones who live in the suburbs that have only had in 25 years, 2,000 more people move in, should take a backseat to the people whose areas have, of course, completely and radically changed, like the one in Brisbane. Again, the darker you get, the bigger the change. In Brisbane, Ipswich has gone nuts. Moreton Bay, which is to the north, sort of in and around beautiful Redcliffe, love that part of Brisbane. 283,000 in Moreton Bay, 2001. 532,000 people now. The local government area of Somerset, which has got a few sort of cool cats in it, that's gone from 17,000 to 26,000. Geez, isn't that amazing? All the places that the Greens represent, all the places the Teals represent, they don't represent the substantial changes that have happened in the past 30 years. Nothing to see here. And I was reading some analysis, by the way, from Cos Samaras over the weekend. He's got a great Substack. It's free. You can go and sign up to it. I'll put a link up on our page at Facebook. So just search for Paul Murray Live. Like it and annoy a lefty if you can. Which is that Secret Harbour, the demographics of Secret Harbour, right? The type of workers, the type of residents, the type of voters. There are 11 seats in the Victorian Parliament that are basically exactly the same as Secret Harbour. Geez, I wonder if they've changed much in the past 30 years. I wonder if they're the people that are going to tell the Labor Party, sorry, we've trusted you before, we're not trusting you again. I wonder if they're the people that are going to say to the Liberal Party, who are now suddenly annoyed about migration, yet they kind of have been in charge quite a few times in the past 30 years, that maybe we are past the point of no return for some of the conversations that should have been had 30 years ago, but of course we can't have them now. Why? Trouble for everyone. Now, while the Prime Minister was selling iPhones in Apple's HQ on the weekend, remember, this didn't happen on a work day. To get Tim Cook in on a Saturday, they've already just released the Foldy phone. This was all, of course, the giant stunt. Why? Because they've got a brand new product out this weekend. Does anyone join the dots? Does anyone care? No, because I got a chance to stand here. Angus Taylor was where he should have been, which was focused on real things in Australia, and good on the coalition because they came out with a policy to reduce the amount of petrol tax. Now, I think their threshold's a little too high, but still, let's give credit where it's due. They're the only people in the game right now who have explained that when the world oil price is where it currently is now or even higher, which it expects to go for the next little while, there'll be an automatic cut to your fuel bill.
1: Fuel Price Shield is all about providing relief at the bowser when it really counts. So when we see 2 weeks where the price has averaged over $100 a barrel, which means we're getting up towards $3 a litre at the bowser, there will be relief for Australians under a coalition government.
0: Now, I said $100 a barrel for oil is when this thing kicks in. The asterisk on all of this is it's only happened a couple of times in recent times, and it's all, of course, post-Iran. So it is something that's only going to kick in during extreme moments, which is why I think it should be closer to $90 a barrel, because, in my view, it is immoral for the federal government to be charging 52 cents per litre on the fuel that is the one that is powering the car, powering the trucks to move everything around. And yes, one day it will all be electric and it'll all be different, but that's not changing tomorrow, because breaking news, not everyone can afford a new car. Not everyone can lease one. Not everyone can borrow one. So guess what? They're going to keep driving around in the petrol cars. And those are the people who can least afford to be paying 52 cents per litre in tax to the federal government who supposedly cares about the worker. So how does this work, Mr. Taylor?
1: Now, we will fully fund that through our cut to the tobacco excise. And this is two for the price of one. We cut two excises, two taxes at once, and we give relief to Australians where they really need it at the bowser.
0: Now, one last thing, as I've got all this energy on a Sunday night, which is to set the table that while the Prime Minister is away, the Treasurer will play, the future Prime Minister will play. And I'm not just talking about Annika Wells. She will, of course, be over in the United Nations, hopefully for a little less money than last time, but whatever, they're going to fix the internet. Now, Jim Chalmers, the Treasurer, is going to release a very important document tomorrow. It is called the Intergenerational Report. Now, they have tried to leak this and tried to put out all the good news on the assumption that no one's going to pay attention on the Monday to the bad news, including the absolute whopper that if you believe them, they're going to cut $500 billion off Australia's debt. They hope that most people don't pay attention. And hang on, we've got a trillion. What? So they're going to halve it? That's great. No. The plan is, best case scenario, if they can jiggle this and do that and lean this way and put an aerial towards the tower that transmits SBS, they'll slowly but surely be able to stop the growth of the debt. So it's made up, right? Good on the Financial Review, though, for actually calling this out, that the spin that was around, guess what? It is based off unrealistic forecasts. That, 3 years ago, was the report that the Intergenerational Report showed us, which was the truth. That despite what the government tells you every May about whether we're in deficit or in surplus, whether we're fixing the problem or it's getting worse, their prediction there. Now, part of the reason why they deliver these predictions is to deliver better results, but the prediction is a budget deficit every year for the next 40 years. That's called a structural deficit. Now, he's getting ready to release this tomorrow. And again, today there was a little bit of information which was, you know, hey, everyone's going to live longer. Everyone's going to be able to, by 2066, the average woman will be, life expectancy will now be 90, which is great, isn't it? Because the retirement is at 67 and your super's going to probably only pay for about 5, maybe 7 years of your life. So what the hell do you do till 90? Shh, don't talk about it. You know, sell your house. Okay, well, that's cool because I bought the house for $100,000 and then it ended up being worth $1 million. But we're going to do something to make sure that, you know, property is not an investment anymore. It's just a place to sleep. So, okay, cool. So the place I bought for $1 million, is that going to be worth $3 million? Oh, no. It might end up being $2 million. Okay, cool. So aged care is also going to not grow in how expensive it is over the next 30 years, right? Yeah, that's the point. It's all about the dependence, the triangle of dependence, that you should work for the government, that you should have the biggest client of your business be the government, or when you're a kid, there's a payment that helps you, so therefore you're loyal to the government, and then, of course, university where you're loyal to the government, and then work when you're loyal to the government, and then the age pension where you're loyal to the government. Anyone who challenges any of this, cuts, cuts, cuts, cuts, cuts, cuts, cuts, cuts, cuts. There are two types of people in Australia, and it's not left and right. Do you pay attention or do you not? You and I pay attention. I appreciate how much attention you pay, and it can get really frustrating because there are so many people who don't, but we're the ones who have to be across the detail. And tomorrow night will be across the detail. So you are armed the next time you have an argument with somebody that the reality is that the government, off their own guesswork, says we're in deficit for the next 40 years, meaning the $1 trillion deficit will slowly but surely keep going up until eventually it's 1.5, eventually it's 2. But who cares, right? Because the Prime Minister got to play with an iPhone today. Quick break, back with more here on Paul Murray Live. Lots to talk about, lots to debate, lots to get into, including the education policy that has just been dropped by the Libs. Is it worth it? Is it good? Is it a gimmick? We'll discuss that and a whole lot more, as well as bold predictions for the week ahead. Just getting started. Thank you for being here. You pay attention, and I love it.

0: We've got some breaking news for you, which is a news poll has just dropped via our colleagues at the Australian newspaper, and it shows One Nation top of the tree again. This has been matching what the News 24 Pulse has been doing about 2 weeks ago. We'll do it again on Tuesday night here. Now, the Labor Party number, by the way, that primary vote, I had it at 27, but okay, I'll double check that number. But yeah, it's as best as I know, it's 27 for Labor. It is 30 for One Nation. It is 19 for the Coalition. It is 13 for the Greens. It is 11 for others. Now, the analysis that comes with the opinion poll says that the Labor Party's primary vote back in September of last year was 37%. So they are having a mega fall. Now, the original talking point has always been all of the One Nation revolution is just about Liberal National Party people moving to a new team. Okay, there's a big chunk of that. In fact, that is the majority. But the crossover is now starting to happen where Labor voters have decided to move. Now, some people will say, well, that's just the asset class. Yeah, that's the people who sweated their backside off, bought a house and expected their kids to be able to do the same when it came to investment property. Shock, horror, they're not impressed by this mob, by a Prime Minister who followed the same trajectory to go from the Housing Commission all the way through to the million-dollar joint over Copacabana. The expectation is that every kid would be able to have the option that he did. Well, surprise, surprise, they changed it. Jamie Johnson joins us now as part of our No Sooks, No Lefties on a Sunday night policy. She's, of course, with the Just Jamie podcast. Makes a small amount of news every now and then. Lovely to see you, my friend.
1: It's been a big week.
0: Hasn't it just? Christy Abram joins us as well. She's the independent for Frankston in the upcoming Victorian election. She's in Melbourne. Lovely to see you both. So I know we're all reacting in real time. Jamie, that opinion poll, again, it shows I thought One Nation had peaked. I thought One Nation had broken. I thought last week was the single worst week in the history of Pauline Hanson. Guess what? It wasn't.
1: No, no. And there's more to come.
0: Yeah.
1: You know, I just love that each and every week there are more news headlines, more media scrutiny, another political hiccup. And you know what? There will be more. Mm. There will be another candidate story and another hiccup where someone says the wrong thing or someone goes back to a podcast that was more than a year ago and finds something that might have been a little bit inappropriate.
0: Chocolate.
1: And you know what? It's not going to affect the polls. I really don't think it will.
0: One thing that, look, we know that when it came to One Nation, the thing that created the first of the significant wobbles post the giant run-up was the problems after the press club speech, right? The monoculture stuff. You notice they don't talk about that a lot at the moment. And, of course, it was the unions pushing in hard on what they perceived to be the anti-worker position, i.e. the not-lefty position, when it comes to the voting record in the Senate, right? You notice they haven't gone anywhere near that recently. That's been really the only stuff that's actually worked on One Nation when it comes to polls. But, Kristen, again, your thoughts here. You're dealing with it in real time. One Nation, most popular party in the country, after a week where supposedly it was all falling down.
2: People aren't buying the spin anymore, Paul. I also think that the excise is a massive issue here.
0: Yes.
2: They knew it was going to go up. Cost of living is insane. They say that they're, you know, there for the Aussie battlers, and they're not. And it's also no wonder when they're talking about the digital duty of care that they're trying to bring in when people want them to be talking about fuel excise.
0: Yep.
2: So I think it's more to do with Labor doing a bad job for this poll particularly, than One Nation doing anything differently.
0: Well, and I always have to say this about politics because it is true when we hoping the government does better and when we are knowing the government's doing worse, right, which is governments lose elections, oppositions don't win them. There is a certain point in time where people, you know, have a look and then you pass the threshold of the reasonable doubt test. That's not happening right now. But again, the government, how many own goals around the place, but they keep saying, oh, no, no, giving Annika Wells a giant big red button, you know, so Jamie just disappears from the internet. Somehow that's going to be really popular with everyone.
1: Yeah.
0: No, not quite. So the Libs put their plan for education on the table. Hopefully I'll have a chance to talk to Julian Lisa in the next couple of days as the Shadow Education Minister. Kristen, what did you think here? Because, again, it's all the usual, right, you know, greater focus on Australian history. We know how that'll be interpreted by the teachers' union. Yes, more pride when it comes to the nation, the flag, all that, fine, fair enough. But what did you think about what you've read thus far before we get any sort of detailed policy document?
2: I think it's an amazing policy. Trying to get veterans into teaching is something different. We had a veteran teacher when I was in high school, and he made a lasting impact on whether that was the rowdy kids or whether it was the quiet kids or the depressed kids. It was changing. It was great. It was life-changing. And who better to teach Australian pride and love of country than getting veterans into school? I'm not above saying that policies are good from either major party, and this one is a good one.
0: Yeah. What do you think?
1: I totally agree. It's interesting because obviously this week there's been so much in the media about what Pauline Hanson said about Indigenous culture on my podcast a year ago. But we were talking about this very thing more than a year ago. For 6 or 7 minutes, we're talking about the fact that the education system is so confused because there's all these parallel programs where we've got to put, you know, whether it be woke or gender ideology, climate anxiety that these kids now have, and then obviously the vast push for Indigenous culture across every single part. So, look, I'm all for a complete overhaul of the system. I would like to see how it's implemented, though, because he makes a lot of sweeping statements about the federal government controlling this, but the states have the control over the syllabus and how they teach these things in their states. And, yeah. It'll be interesting to see how that folds out.
0: So, do you love that the Prime Minister was at Apple today, Jamie, that now finally he understands everything about the internet because he's held one of the new iPhones?
1: It's amazing. I can't wait to hold one myself and all of the information will just flood to me.
0: I'll be honest, I'm a little 50-50 about the Foldy one, right? Like the nerd in me loves it. I desperately want one, all the rest of it, right? But I don't know if it's going to be a symbol of douchery where the people are just going to go, it's super, that's because everyone knows how expensive it is. But again, it all brings us back into the AI conversation, right? Because again, all of us, and I talk about this probably too much, but I'm going to keep talking about it, right? Which is all of us read something that pulls us in that direction of the end of the world or that direction of settle down,
1: yeah.
0: Right? And yes, it feeds into the world of data centres. But I've got to say, when I heard the Prime Minister today, and I'm trying to spend as much time listening to it as possible, trying to hear the code words, trying to sort of read between the lines, I just hear noise, right? Mm. Oh, of course there should be more regulation. What does that mean?
1: Yeah, what does it mean?
0: That means you can only put X amount of prompts in. It means the federal government, you know, the world should agree on a kill switch. Like, what is regulation in a meaningful sense? And if there is an expert that the government is learning from, can we start to talk to the expert to educate us? Because obviously I don't want to be sitting here with a tape that turns up in 10 years going, oh, look at those people arguing the exact opposite of common sense.
1: Yeah, it needs to be taken out of the hands of politicians for sure. We need all the best brains and IT experts and people in a room with no political agenda to actually discuss, you know, because I want to speak to it and I have no idea what we're talking about.
0: This,
1: you know, I recently just watched all of the Star Wars series again and I think Attack of the Clones, and I just imagine all these robots, and I'm like, it's frightening. Oh,
0: have you seen Terminator 2 recently? Because of your cybernet, it all gets pretty scary. Kristen, again, right? Now, yes, I know there's an expert from this university. There's an expert from that university, right? But again, at a time when, because of form, when there is consensus, it starts to become complicated. When it becomes enforced consensus, you get things like COVID. So, I mean, it's all well and good for the Prime Minister to say he's heading in a direction that sort of on motherhood, who would disagree, but I want to know what the hell that is. What can a government do versus, guess what, pal? We live in a world where you can make a video phone call to somebody in London or Nairobi and borders don't matter when it comes to technology.
2: I don't think we truly understand the depths of AI. These three major players had testing sandpits for their AI agents and they escaped into the internet, and that's why the major players called for regulation. That is wild, Paul. I don't pretend to understand it completely because I'm sure that there are so many people out there that go, we're worried about it, but we don't know how to fix it. And I agree with Jamie that you need everyone, the greatest minds around, to be able to go, hey, these are the barriers that should be on it. I must say, I will be very excited for when they can cook and clean, like robots can cook and clean, because, yeah, going to be game-changing.
1: Well said.
0: Well, remember, I talked about before that there's an amazing doco. It's on Netflix. How many times have we all heard that at a pub? Oh, my, you've got to check out this thing. And nobody ever does, but please. There's a thing called the antisocial network or the unsocial network, whatever it is, where it's got a whole bunch of people who were the whistleblowers of the time, of the Facebooks, of the Twitter, of all of that stuff, right? And we kind of ignored them, right? well, is that going to happen when it comes to AI, or are these really the canaries in the coal mine? All right. I want to talk about Ed Sheeran. So, poor little Ed Sheeran. My daughter's first concert was Ed Sheeran, so I'm always going to give him the pass, right? Now, he is an old school performer, which is, I'm going to be something else. I'm going to be an escape from the world.
1: Yes.
0: So I don't have a view on good guy, bad guy, good story, bad story. I don't care if you're left wing or right wing, buy the damn ticket, right? Like as Michael Jordan used to say, Republicans buy sneakers too. But Macklemore, hardcore, that's fine. He's allowed to be. Welcome to free speech. And, of course, his position pro-Palestine, right? That pissed off some of the people who own the stadiums in the United States. So unsurprisingly, he disappears from the lineup. And then anyone who was on the support disappears and the band disappears from Ed Sheeran, and Ed Sheeran has to turn up and give a big sorry at his concert. Hopefully we can play that for you in a moment here, which, was him essentially reading from a teleprompter about what he truly thinks. I mean, Jamie, I felt for him because he's not going to be enough of an activist to satisfy anyone in this, which means you satisfy no one, which means you end up in the hole.
1: Do you know my issue with this? I'm an absolute advocate for free speech. I'm an absolute advocate for people, if they have fame and they have a platform and they want to share a political opinion, especially on something that they're seeing this beyond left or right, but a humanitarian push. I have no issue with them doing it, but you do not do it with a captive audience that have paid to be there. At least if you're going to go and put it on your social media, so if someone doesn't want to hear it, they can just swipe or unfollow you. You cannot go to a concert where people are there paying money to escape.
0: Correct.
1: That's my issue with it. Mm. I really, you know, I say bring back Ricky Gervais and his 2020 speech with, you know, get up and thank you, God, and do your bit and get lost kind of thing. So I just think it was inappropriate.
0: Ladies, thank you. We will talk again very, very soon, as soon as next Sunday. Make sure you're there. Well, not next Sunday, we're in Bathurst, but a couple after that. Anyway, we are joined by, in a moment, a perspective from the United Kingdom. Our dear friend Mark Dolan joins us to discuss everything, including potentially an early election and the opinion polls showing it pretty damn tight between Labor and Reform. More in a sec with Mark from the Old Duck.

0: Mark Dolan's our mate in the UK, joins us now from merry old England. What's the weather like there, mate? It's been very warm here. You're obviously on your way towards winter. Is it cold enough yet?
1: It's a little chilly, but the sun is out. And I've got to say, it feels like the quiet before the storm. You know, the weather's all right, but the political mood, Paul, is darkening and darkening fast.
0: Well done, sir. Wonderful gear change, great transition. So let's get straight on the track at Silverstone, okay? Which is the potential of an early election. You have talked about this a little bit before, right? Now, obviously, one is not due for a couple of years. Government can call it on early, but they're only going to call it on early when either everything's about to fall apart or they think they are just in front of the people who are their main opponent in this being reform. If it is an early election, is it because it's about to crumble? They've got big decisions. Like, why do you think there would be that trigger?
1: Well, the mood music around the economy is very, very gloomy indeed. So if you look at the numbers, welfare spending in the UK is around 2 billion Australian dollars every day. The cost of welfare in the UK is now larger than the tax take of the entire country. Debt interest, $200 billion a year. National debt, $5.5 trillion. So what could happen in the months ahead is a Greece moment in Britain. Of course, we saw what happened during the credit crunch, global economic crash 2008-2009, but that was a relatively small economy. If this happens to the UK, it'll be Greece times 100. And one man that's predicting this could happen is Nigel Farage. And therefore, I'm hearing that he's preparing, he's on a war footing for an election because he thinks the Prime Minister knows there's trouble ahead and he can go to the country, get his five-year mandate now before the you-know-what hits the fan.
0: Yeah, see, I've been thinking about this a lot when it comes to the centre-left governments, right? Obviously, you've got one in the UK, Canada, Australia, right? And I'm trying to work out how these guys are triangulating with each other. Mark Carney is the one who's got the most amount of time before another election in Canada. Albanese theoretically is closer to an election than Burnham is. And I think that the politics of raising income tax, even though it is the single biggest source of revenue, their assumption is that that's not going to work. One of these three is going to, and this is just, you know, random speculation on a Sunday, right? So we get to sit around at a barbecue saying we was right and no one cares. I think one of these three is going to go mega on business tax, mega, right? Mm. On the assumption that either they'll never leave or they're so big that they can just increase the clip of the ticket on a bank, clip the ticket on a fossil fuel company, something that sort of is too big to move because they've got to find tens of billions here and they can't do it with across the mass population. What do you think is a maybe there?
1: Well, I think that is absolutely spot on. And Andy Burnham, our new Prime Minister, he's a nice guy, okay? He's better at politics than Keir Starmer and he speaks human. But that's about where it stops. All you've really got is, I've got to be honest, I'll be blunt, lipstick on a pig. Mm. Because it is still the same leftist ideas and it's still, as you've implied in your question, Paul, a war on business. And this doesn't end well because what we've had in the last year is a raft of red tape. We've had a hike in the minimum wage. Now, that sounds great, doesn't it? Give young people a higher hourly wage. The consequence? Layoffs and less recruitment. So, you know, the path to hell is paved with good intentions. And what we're going to see is more of this leftist nonsense, these failed policies. Mm. The big worry we've got in the UK is you've got a figure like Nigel Farage, whose party is ahead in the polls, but the right are divided. Now, when Margaret Thatcher saved Britain in 1979, she had no rivals and she got a decade in power. The challenge for reform and Nigel is on his right flank. It's Kemi Badenoch and the Conservatives and Rupert Lowe and Restore. So I predict a couple of things, a likely snap election in the months ahead and a deal on the right.
0: Absolutely. Also, pay attention. I left out of the picture, right? How the hard left does in the United States, right? Whether some of that hard left, whether sort of the anti-Trump is enough to just sweep all in, right? Or whether there's still an extreme there. And again, the thing that the centre-right should be concerned about the most about, like a Mundani, is imagine if it works. Because if it works, the sign that goes to everyone else is, as hard as you want, pal, rip it as hard as you want. Now, of course, we know where all that ends, right? But we'll still be there to cover it on either side of it, right? We're not managing the decline.
1: Can I give you a bombshell line, Paul, which is I spent half a day with Nigel a couple of months ago, And he's very passionate about winning power. And I said, why? And he said, I'm not fussed about being prime minister. I've got to save the country. He said, in 10 years' time, if things don't change, the UK will be a third world country.
0: Well, this is it. This is it. As well as you've got all of these institutions that want to turn around and say that any of the quote-unquote achievement, well, of course, all of that was at the peril of the third world. So therefore, either a reimagining of the... I mean, this is not an accident. None of this is an accident, right? But if you're the one who, again, I think bugger left and right, you pay attention or you don't. I think the people paying attention are realising the stakes that are there right now. All right, we could have had fun with Harry and Meghan. We could have talked about Trump. But instead, I just was racking up the points for the just in case, and you're doing better transitions than me, thousands of kilometres away. Thank you, Mark.
1: Thank you, Paul.
0: Mark Dolan, how good is he? You can see him on Talk TV in the United Kingdom or follow him on YouTube. Yeah, social media of politicians, you pay for it, so we get to show it, and don't they patronise us as we get ready for working this week.

0: Now, we are all getting ready to work tomorrow. Of course, we put it in here on the Sunday night. But the politicians, well, of course, they're so amazing that they have people to help them make crap social media videos like this. Tony Sheldon's my mate, but still, here we go.
1: Businesses also tell me you can't sack people these days.
2: You can't sack people these days. You can't sack people these days. You can't sack people these days. Well, you can't. Oh, you can't sack people these days.
0: Never thought I'd see flirty from Tony, but there we go. All right, we'll see you again tomorrow night. The latest news headlines now.
3: The Prime Minister makes a bid for Australia's spot on the United Nations Security Council. One child is killed and three others remain in a critical condition after an alleged domestic violence incident in New South Wales. Anthony Albanese reiterates calls for AI guidelines as he meets Apple boss Tim Cook.
4: We need to make sure that humans remain in control.
3: And in Fox Sports News tonight, the Warriors, they're out of the NRL finals in straight sets as Newcastle spring the upset across the ditch. Plus, it's a grand final week bombshell. Brisbane forced to go to the tribunal after Lachie Neal is given a one-week ban.
5: And in weather, we should be seeing those strong winds easing across the southeast with cooler air moving through as well. We've got all the latest for you over on Channel 601.
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3: Hello, thank you for your company this Sunday night. I'm Hortensia Bure. Well, Australia has formally launched its bid for a seat in the United Nations Security Council. Prime Minister Anthony Albanese kicked off the campaign overnight in New York, seeking a two-year term in 2029 and 2030. The campaign comes as wars continue in Ukraine and the Middle East, strategic competition grows and new security challenges emerge. Foreign Minister Penny Wong calling for international rules to be respected.
7: We know a safer world is one governed by rules, not by power and force alone. A safer world is one where all countries have the freedom to decide their own future.
3: The campaign slogan is We Listen, We Partner, We Protect. Artificial intelligence and digital technology will be key priorities. The Prime Minister pointing to his government's action on AI and social media restrictions for children.
8: Australia has rolled out a world-leading social media age ban and is partnering with nations around the globe to keep kids safe online.
3: The UN General Assembly will vote in June 2028. Five non-permanent seats are available and Australia would need a two-thirds majority to win one. Well, there's been an increase of alleged domestic violence incidents in New South Wales over the weekend. The crimes now raising serious concerns. Lauren Forbes has the latest.
9: Three women have died in separate incidents from Wagga Wagga to Bondi to a Northern Tablelands town in the space of 10 hours. And a warning for viewers, this third incident involves disturbing details. A man has been charged with murder after his mother was allegedly found decapitated at a property near Tenterfield in northern New South Wales. Police allege the 37-year-old man first assaulted a 74-year-old man at a neighbouring property while trying to steal a vehicle. Authorities then found the body of a 70-year-old woman, understood to be the suspect's mother. This comes just hours after an incident at Bondi, where a man has been charged over the alleged fatal stabbing of an elderly woman.
10: It's awful and shocking and, you know, as a society, it's not something that any of us accept. As a police service, we work very hard to prevent and detect domestic violence.
9: A 47-year-old man known to the 90-year-old woman was arrested at the home and taken to Surry Hills Police Station where he was charged with murder. And just prior to that, an incident at Wagga where a man has been arrested after a woman was fatally stabbed in the state south. New South Wales ambulance, paramedics and police officers performed CPR on a 23-year-old woman. However, she died at the scene.
11: Police arrested an 18-year-old male at a nearby suburb in connection to the incident itself. He assisted police with some inquiries and was later released without any charge. We arrested a 31-year-old male in connection to the death of the lady. That male has since been charged with domestic violence-related murder.
9: Three incidents within 10 hours. It marks a horror weekend of alleged domestic violence in one state.
12: One child has died and two other children and a woman are in a critical condition this evening after a stabbing in the Blue Mountains. Police are investigating the matter, calling it a tragic incident.
13: A convoy of ambulances and emergency vehicles on Waratah Road, Valley Heights, responding to a horrific scene. Three children and a woman suffering serious stab wounds. One of those children already dead inside a car.
14: Things like that just don't happen around here. It always happens somewhere else. We're shocked and really saddened by the event.
13: Members of the public performed first aid while contacting 000. The children are believed to be under 5 years old. The woman in her 40s.
15: I won't confirm whether that she is the child's mother, but I can confirm that the lady is not known to us at all.
16: I think it's pretty nasty, whatever it is.
17: Bit of an unnerving sort of scene.
16: Yeah, just hope that, you know, everybody's going to be okay.
13: One by one, ambulances took the woman to Westmead Hospital and the youngest victims to the children's hospital next door. A crime scene has been established, but police say they are not looking for anyone else at this time.
12: Anthony Albanese has joined growing calls for regulation of artificial intelligence and the companies developing the technology. The Prime Minister's comments came after a meeting with Apple's former CEO Tim Cook in California. Mr. Albanese says governments and technology giants must work together to ensure humans remain in control.
4: If AI is able to engage in ways that are not anticipated, companies need to have in place mechanisms. There is a need for a discussion about what the global framework is for the rollout of AI, because it is moving very quickly and we need to make sure that humans remain in control.
12: The Prime Minister also praised Apple's new parental controls, saying the responsibility for safeguarding doesn't just fall on artificial intelligence companies.
4: What I saw this morning was demonstration of how it's not just the apps or use of AI, but the devices themselves can be changed. We've seen the capacity of Apple to do that. With the parental controls and with the new features that are on their new designs.
12: Musician Ed Sheeran has apologised on stage at his first concert back since the pro-Palestine controversy, which saw Macklemore dropped from the tour. At the Philadelphia Sports Stadium, he addressed the matter, admitting he made mistakes.
18: I've had to take and make difficult decisions, and I am making mistakes, and I'm so, so sorry. I have tried in my career not to be a political commentator of any kind, because I want my music and shows to be about unity, not division. What happened in Israel and at the Nova Music Festival on October 7th was horrific and compounded centuries of Jewish pain. What is happening in Gaza is a catastrophic and unjustifiable and disproportionate.
12: CNN, Politico and MS Now reported from outside the White House after Donald Trump followed through on his ban of journalists from the building's grounds. The outlets have responded to the announcement, revealing their press passes were confiscated on Saturday. In separate statements, they vowed to defend press journalism. MS Now writing, "The White House belongs to the American people and the decisions made inside are funded by our tax dollars. MS Now intends to take any and all steps necessary to defend our First Amendment rights and the essential role of independent journalism in our democracy." CNN also releasing a statement saying, "CNN's mission to report on the US government will continue regardless of any attempts to restrict physical access to the White House or any other attempts to impede our journalism. We have a right under the US Constitution to do our reporting without hindrance or interference from the government, and this ban is an illegal assault on this fundamental right. Politico followed by saying that they will continue to fairly report on this White House and future ones. We will vigorously defend our First Amendment rights against any attempt to restrict them. And CNN reporter Betsy Klein, she has more on this story from outside the White House.
19: Just to give you a little bit of context, I have covered the White House for CNN in some capacity since the Obama administration in 2015, first as a producer and now as a reporter. And every day that I come here to do my job at the White House, I arrive here at this intersection, 17th Street Northwest and Pennsylvania Avenue. I go through a checkpoint right behind me with Secret Service. I show them my hard pass, and then I walk past the Eisenhower Executive Office Building and into the Northwest Gate. There, I put my stuff through essentially what looks like airport security conveyor belt, and then I tap my badge onto a card reader. I type in a four-digit PIN. I did all of that today. The only difference is that there was a group of cameras waiting outside that gate to watch me walk in, and also there was a military band practicing ahead of a China state visit expected later this week, playing Battle Hymn of the Republic, rehearsing from the White House North grounds. So I walk in, I tap my badge, and it beeps a couple of different times. It turns red, blue and green, and it didn't accept my PIN number. The Secret Service agent in the guardhouse, with whom I have been friendly in the past, asked to see my badge, and I handed it over to him. He told me that it had been deactivated. I asked him if he could provide an explanation as to why it had been deactivated. He said he had no further information. I asked him once more if he had any more details he could share with me, and he said that I should be referred to the White House press office, to the Wrangler, for more information. I asked if I could have the badge back. He said he would be keeping it. He did, however, hand me back this clear case with a lanyard that it came in. I also collected my things and then returned out the gate that I had come through. But we had heard President Trump earlier this week say that he was going to ban CNN, MS Now, and Politico from White House grounds. The president clearly following up on that promise. But one thing that I had reported was that sources at the White House were unaware that this was happening. They were not given a heads up ahead of the president's post, and that included people in the White House press shop. So it took some time for the logistics of how exactly this would be enforced, how it would work, to actually get through. And that is why this morning we were no longer able to access White House grounds. There are a number of outstanding questions, including the White House pool rotation. The networks have a 5-network rotation they go through in these small group settings and traveling with the president, asking him questions in the Oval Office, places like that. There's a lot of questions about what happens with that because CNN is part of that rotation. Additionally, questions about what happens when the president travels. He's expected to pick up his travel schedule in the coming weeks. He's going to the United Nations next week. He's also expected to do a lot of midterm travel. So how that will be impacted for CNN and these other outlets remains to be seen. Now, we are still seeking clarity on those questions from the White House, but many First Amendment experts, lawyers and legal experts that we've heard from on CNN have said that a ban is likely unconstitutional. The president was asked about that point in previous cases. He said it's good to point it out, in his words, bias by the media, whether it survives or doesn't. He went on to say that it depends on the judge. But obviously, we are going to continue to do our job, whether it's inside the White House grounds or right here at this intersection. We can do our job anywhere.
12: Please stay with us. Coming up after this short break on Late Edition, doctors from public hospitals, they're protesting outside Victorian Premier's electorate office. Those details next.

0: News 24 will be back after this short break.
1: Welcome back. The Coalition is promising to automatically halve the fuel excise whenever Brent crude stays above $100 a barrel for 2 weeks. Opposition leader Angus Taylor says the proposed fuel price shield would save about $15 on a typical tank.
2: Fuel for thought. The Liberal leader putting costly litres in his car, unveiling a new plan to bring back an old ploy.
3: There will be relief for Australians under a coalition government.
2: Under the coalition plan, if the two-week average price of oil is above $100 per barrel, the fuel excise would be halved, reducing costs by 27 cents a litre, or around $15 a tank. The 32 cents a litre charge on trucks would be scrapped.
4: We understand that prices are going up. That places pressure on families.
3: Now, he's over in York, but Australians are suffering here in Fishwick and right across the country from a price of fuel that's crippling for them.
2: As fighting in the Middle East escalates, the opposition insists lowering taxes on tobacco would see fewer Australians buying illegal cigarettes. That would bring in more tax revenue to pay for lowering the price on fuel.
5: We'll get extra government revenue and we can take money from organised crime gangs and put it into reduced petrol prices for Australian households.
6: Well, Angus Taylor's not trying to save Australian motorists from higher petrol prices. He's trying to save the Liberal Party from One Nation.
1: The Federal Treasury will publish its latest intergenerational report tomorrow. The report is expected to reveal serious risks to Australia's economy and pressures on the federal budget. Treasurer Jim Chalmers warns the document will be confronting, but not pessimistic.
6: The intergenerational report will show that the risks in our economy and the pressures on our budget are serious, but our advantages as Australians are substantial as well. When you have a population which is ageing, that puts additional pressure on budgets. But Australians living longer and healthier lives is overwhelmingly a good thing.
1: Voluntary super contributions have risen as investors respond to Labor's capital gains tax changes. Australian Super and MLC both reporting increases of close to 35%, with the majority of the growth coming from members aged between 50 and 66. Financial planners say more Australians are considering moving money from investment properties and shares into the tax-advantaged super system. The changes follow Labor's move to tighten capital gains tax settings and restrict negative gearing on established properties. National's MP David Littleproud has expressed his concern over the power consumption of the massive $32 billion data centre which is planned for Queensland. Speaking to News 24, Mr Littleproud says the planned Anthropic AI data centre has massive power demands, and that's a challenge that the federal government will need to address.
7: It'll need 2,500 megawatts of power every year. That's about a third of the energy generation of Queensland. Now, it is very close to three peaking gas plants, but if they want to go all renewable, you would need 1,300 wind turbines littered across western Queensland, or around 13.5 million solar panels over 20+ thousand hectares. That would destroy much of the landscape, destroy much of the prime agricultural land that's there. And this is why to go into these data centres, you simply can't do it on renewable energy.
1: Doctors from public hospitals have protested outside Premier Ben Carroll's electorate office, demanding better compensation. They're accusing him of attempting to pass them off to the next state government.
8: Overworked, underpaid,
9: fight for 30%,
8: and told they can't walk off the job.
10: There's just not enough doctors on the roster, and they're trying to tell us that the most we'll ever get in our pay rise dispute is going to be 3%.
8: Dr. Caitlin Oatley wants 30%.

0: president, but has little faith Ben Carroll will get a deal done soon.
1: We've had 57 meetings with this government. If they want to palm this off to whoever the next government is, that's fine, but I think it's cowardly.
0: Victoria's Premier said he wanted the matter resolved before taking aim at the opposition's promise to build Melbourne 3 new select entry schools.
2: This is a joke from Jess Wilson, whose numbers do not stack up.
3: This has been independently costed by the Parliamentary Budget Office. But I think it's no surprise that the Premier doesn't know how to manage money.
0: One of those new schools will be built in Melbourne's booming west, one to the north, and one in the city's southeast if Jess Wilson becomes Premier, with a price tag of $150 million.
4: Nobody is talking about the need for more select entry public schools. What we need is full funding for every school.
5: Of the four select entry high schools Victoria already has, one of them, Melbourne High, has fallen into a state of disrepair. Students could spend next year learning in demountables as the cost of repairing the castle on the hill climbs into the tens of millions of dollars.
2: I will work with Melbourne High and the Education Minister to ensure all of our kids get the best start in life.
6: The South Australian Liberal Party has elected Senator Alex Antic as president. But while the Conservative figure is the right choice for some in the party, others anticipate a potential federal takeover.
7: A meeting of Liberals, both new and old.
8: There are obviously different points of view about different candidates, of course.
7: The annual meeting of the state Liberal Party backing Alex Antic to run the party's administration.
9: He's got a big job ahead of him to try and turn the Liberal Party's fortunes around.
7: The Liberal senator, who avoided the media today, beat solo challenger, Riverland politician Nicola Centofanti.
10: I put up my hand because I genuinely believe that I've got something to offer the party and, you know, members had that choice today.
7: Ms Centofanti failing as a Conservative alternative to Senator Antic, who has been controversial, earlier this year suggesting the emerging bird flu was being driven by major pharmaceutical companies.
11: Does Alex Antic have your support?
12: No.
11: Why not?
12: Well, I just believe that we should always be selecting the people with most experience and loyalty in the Liberal Party.
7: Labor claiming the appointment proves the Liberals are adopting a far-right agenda.
13: Electorally, is it good for them? It is absolutely not. But also, is it good for South Australia? No.
14: Since when has disagreement become such a bad thing in politics? We have different views in the Liberal Party and we embrace that.
7: How Alex Antic influences the party as president remains to be seen, but today state leader Ashton Hearn said it wouldn't change her policy positions or that of her elected colleagues.
14: Senator Antic is not insinuating that the parliamentary team be bound by any policy. That's not the way that it works in any part of the nation, and I don't believe that's what he's suggesting.
7: The decision endorsed by One Nation. Corey Bernardi stating today he looks forward to working with Mr Antic.
6: The foreign company which bought one of Australia's largest farms for a carbon credit project has been unable to confirm how many full-time jobs the plantation will provide. The UK investment group has also admitted it will be months before a single tree is planted as taxpayers fit the bill for the controversial project.
15: Speaking exclusively to News 24 amid a wave of criticism.
16: Gresham House is the third largest forestry manager globally now. So whatever they do, they conduct significant due diligence and they're very confident that we will grow good quality sawmill, saw grade construction timber.
15: UK investment group Gresham House is defending its plan to plant 12 million pine trees across Tasmania's largest farm, Rushy Lagoon. Half of the property will remain grazing land, supporting 3,000 head of cattle. Gresham says the project will create nearly 200 jobs.
16: A rotation of pine will be up to 30 years, so the numbers we're looking at the moment are 190 direct jobs around forestry, agriculture, and the support of all of those.
15: But when asked how many full-time ongoing jobs, suggested it could be as low as 8.
16: I can't tell you the exact number of full-time. It's calculated over the process year on year. So it's high in forestry establishment phases. But there are quite a number of forestry management that are full-time. So I think there's 8 to 10 forestry management through that process.
15: Gresham House has also revealed it won't plant a single tree until as late as May next year.
16: We won't take any risks this spring. We'll wait until the autumn, probably next year, to put trees in the ground.
15: The 22,000-hectare farm was on the market for 18 months when Gresham House bought it in July for $142 million. News 24 recently revealed several locals made competitive offers within 3% of the eventual purchase price. However, Anthony Albanese's Clean Energy Finance Corporation provided a $69 million injection, as well as an $8 million grant to plant the trees.
17: Look, we're going to get those issues right, and that's a very controversial one. To be clear, that was a British company buying out a New Zealand company. So it was two lots of foreign ownership.
18: But the New Zealand company was farming. This will no longer be fully farming.
17: It had been for sale on a number of occasions.
15: The Tasmanian government has been critical of Canberra's involvement.
19: With what I have an issue with is the process. Right. And the fact that $69 million from the Clean Energy Finance Corporation can be used to advantage one purchaser over another.
15: One potential answer: the Tasmanian government's own department classified the land as low agricultural productivity. That classification may have been considered when the Foreign Investment Review Board assessed the sale. Aspen Blomfield, News 24, Hobart.
6: A former police officer accused of killing TV presenter Jesse Baird and his partner Luke Davies will begin his murder trial tomorrow. Beau Lamar Condon is accused of shooting the pair using his service firearm at a property in Paddington. He's been charged with two counts of murder and one count of aggravated break and enter. Mr. Lamar Condon has pled not guilty to murder. Please stay with us. Coming up next on Late Edition, stars honour Australian music legend John Farman at a tribute concert.

0: Ukraine has launched what Moscow's mayor has described as the largest drone attack against the Russian capital. At least two people have died and several more have been wounded after a residential building was hit. Officials say more than 1,000 drones hit the country. Firefighters have also been working to contain a blaze after the capital's oil refinery facility was struck in its second attack. And the attack comes as Russia enters the third and final day of voting in its first wartime parliamentary elections.
1: He's one of Vladimir Putin's most prominent critics.
2: This man has brought death and destruction and repression and war.
1: An opposition leader who survived two poisonings and 2 years behind bars.
2: First of all, I never wanted to leave Russia. In fact, you know, I've always believed that a politician should remain in his or her country.
1: Having been exiled from his homeland, Vladimir Karamurza is still campaigning for change, which he believes may not be so far away, even as Russia goes to the polls in another tightly controlled election.
2: Well, real change is not only possible, real change is inevitable. And, you know, the best guide to what may happen in the future is history. And the one thing that's very clear from the history of Russia is that failed wars of aggression always lead to significant political change.
1: His optimism stems from this, the decision to ban Russia's only anti-war party from standing in the election. Yablanka! Yablanka! A move which he says spoke of the Kremlin's desperation due to a groundswell of opposition support.
2: The Kremlin has admitted to the whole world that all its propaganda claims, you know, of overwhelming public support in Russia for the war in Ukraine is a fake. They have admitted themselves that if the anti-war party were on the ballot, it would have received millions, tens of millions of votes, and it is only a matter of time before the Kremlin will once again be confronted with this reality.
1: So how far do you think this anti-war sentiment and appetite for change can go? What happens next?
2: Obviously, none of us can predict the future, and Russia is famously unpredictable. Actually, major political change in our country always happens swiftly, suddenly, and completely unexpectedly. This is how it's going to be again. We know that in countries where governments cannot be changed at the ballot box, which is the situation in Russia today, they usually change some other way.
1: The dual British-Russian national was jailed for criticising the war. His release was part of a high-profile exchange with the West.
3: Vladimir Vladimirovich Putin.
1: But a wider peace deal remains elusive, as does any compromise from the Kremlin. How far do you think, then, Vladimir Putin is willing to go to achieve his goals?
2: You know, Putin will go as far as he's allowed to go.
0: And voters have headed to the polls for two pivotal state elections in Germany. The vote is a key test for Chancellor Friedrich Merz and his coalition of Conservatives and Social Democrats. Mr. Merz's support rating has dropped to about 14% after 16 months in power. Polls ahead of the election show the far-right Alternative and the governing Social Democratic Party are in a tight race. Iran has announced it will not reopen the Strait of Hormuz until its conditions are met and US commitments are implemented. Iran's parliament speaker says the nation has expressed its conditions to mediators for engaging in renegotiations to end the war with the United States. The conditions include ending the war on all fronts, unfreezing Iranian funds and lifting the naval blockade. Tehran is waiting for President Trump's response. And the Iran-backed Yemen-based Houthi group has claimed an attack on Saudi energy infrastructure overnight. A black plume of smoke was seen rising from what appeared to be fuel tanks near the country's capital city airport. Houthi military spokesperson Yahya Al-Saria says sensitive sites in Riyadh were targeted as a response to Saudi Arabia's efforts to target Yemen's capital. There have been no comments from Saudi authorities. The Trump administration has approved a potential $24.3 billion sale of stealth fighter jets to Saudi Arabia. The proposal still faces a congressional review. Lawmakers raising concerns over Saudi Arabia's ties to China and the impact on Israel's military advantage in the region.
4: If this deal comes to fruition, it would be a significant upgrade to Saudi Arabia's air force. So the Trump administration has said that it will approve this multi-billion dollar deal to sell America's most advanced fighter jet system to its key ally here in the Gulf. Now, this is a deal that Saudi Arabia has been chasing for years. It would make Saudi Arabia only the second country in the Middle East to be able to have this system alongside Israel. There has been concern inside Israel, we understand. Back in November, when President Trump first floated the idea of this deal, we heard from one Israeli security source calling it, quote, very concerning. Now, of course, it does need to be approved by Congress at this point. But Israel's main concern is that it's going to shift the balance of power in the Middle East. We do have a statement from the State Department clearly addressing that concern. I quote, "The proposed sale of this equipment and support will not alter military balance in the region." Originally, this was believed to be tied to the possible normalization of relations between Saudi Arabia and Israel. That does not appear to be the case anymore. This is just a purely business military deal without that normalization being a requirement or a condition. Back in the first administration of President Trump, he did try and do a similar deal with the UAE, the United Arab Emirates. But at that point, the deal fell apart during the subsequent Biden administration because there were concerns about the close ties between the UAE and China. Experts say that that is still a concern within this deal because Saudi Arabia also has very close ties to China. Now, it comes as Saudi Arabia is fighting against the Iranian-backed Houthi rebels in Yemen. We have seen some remarkable progress from the Houthi rebels trying to take control of a second critical waterway in the Middle East, that Bab al-Mandeb Strait. And it comes as we see fighting and strikes back and forth between Saudi Arabia and the Houthis. Now, of course, it will take many years, if this is approved by Congress, for the jets to arrive in Saudi Arabia. But it does come at a time when the kingdom is realizing it does need to upgrade its military.
0: The European Union is calling the United States to reconsider its decision to deny visas to Palestinian officials attending the UN General Assembly. Washington has refused entry to Palestinian leader Mahmoud Abbas, as well as other members of his delegation, ahead of next week's meeting in New York. The EU says the move raises concerns about America's obligations as host of the UN. Mr. Abbas is expected to address the assembly virtually after a vote allowing him to appear by video. Well, Denmark and Greenland say a new military agreement with the United States will not compromise Greenland's sovereignty. The clarification follows Donald Trump's claim that Washington would gain permanent control over the territory's security.
5: Denmark and Greenland both reiterating today that this agreement will not compromise Greenland's sovereignty. It will, however, expand the U.S.'s security and military rights. One advisor at the State Department explaining that the agreement would give Washington permanent access, basing and overflight rights and ban any non-NATO base in Greenland. It would also bar adversaries from making investments in Greenland that could threaten the United States. The deal reportedly guarantees that China and Russia cannot have a base in Greenland or send troops there. Secretary of State Marco Rubio responded to the announcement stating, quote, "Greenland will forever be part of the strategic defense area of North America and exclude any adversary from it and the surrounding area. This deal permanently and completely addresses our national security concerns in Greenland." Denmark's prime minister says the agreement will be signed by all three governments during the United Nations General Assembly this week. Before the deal could be enforced, according to Denmark, there is still parliamentary action needed by the governments of Denmark and Greenland. President Trump is set to speak at the General Assembly. He's also expected to meet with leaders from the Middle East amid the ongoing escalation with Iran. Then at the end of the week, Trump will host Chinese President Xi Jinping here in Washington. Sunday, U.S. Treasury Secretary Scott Bessent and China's vice premier will hold a meeting at J.P. Morgan's headquarters in New York. Today at the White House, the band has been rehearsing ahead of that visit by Chinese President Xi Jinping. President Trump not here at the White House today. He's currently at Camp David.
0: Please stay with us. After the break, we'll have all of Sunday's sport for you. As Hawthorn's defenders, they're hit with big fines for their exchange with an umpire. That's next.

0: More details have emerged from Earl Spencer's new book. In it, Princess Diana's brother reportedly discusses the day of his sister's funeral and the fallout from her divorce.
1: So from the latest excerpts from the Daily Mail, it goes into great detail about how Charles Spencer experienced the day of Diana's funeral. This was his sister. It was clearly a very traumatic day for him. And I should say that CNN has yet to read this book. This is purely from the excerpt we've had from the Daily Mail. And we keep getting more information. The book will be released next week. Charles Spencer describes the procession behind Diana's coffin ahead of the funeral and describes it as the most harrowing moment of his life. He questions why Prince Charles was there in the procession for his ex-wife and says the reason given was Charles wanted to support his sons. He also describes travelling back on the train from London to Althorp Estate, which is where Princess Diana would be buried, and being told by the Queen's private secretary that she was offering to restore Diana's HRH title, Her Royal Highness. That had been taken away following the divorce, and it caused a lot of upset, as Charles Spencer says. He writes, I felt that I knew in my bones how she would view this posthumous award. That's very kind of the Queen, of course, but what's the point, Robert, he said. Now, I mean, Diana's dead. There's a lot of reflection as well in this on Prince Harry, being so young and having to walk behind the coffin in this very public procession, something he was very against, he says, in conversations with Prince Charles ahead of the funeral. And he says he was worried about the, quote, lack of obvious care for Harry. And he goes on to say he needed Diana's hugs, of course, and they would forever be denied him. But instead of calm and nurture, he was allowed to spin out of control. Of course, that will generate a huge amount of interest, not least given how Prince Harry's been very public about how he felt growing up in the spotlight, the scrutiny of the media, how hard it has been, and ultimately would lead him to leave the UK and, you know, leave his status as a working member of the royal family and also lose his HRH title, much like his mother had. And all that is fresh now he has returned to the UK. We will, of course, touch base with the palace, but we were under the impression from yesterday with the latest excerpt that they're not going to comment beyond the statement we initially had, which essentially said that grief can colour memory, very much like a statement we've had in the past from the late Queen, where she said recollections may vary. As you will remember, when Harry and Meghan did the interview with Oprah, it's the sort of diplomatic royal denial, I would say.
0: A tribute concert has honoured Australian music legend John Farnham at Melbourne's Rod Laver Arena. Thousands of people filled the sold-out stadium and many more tuned in to live screenings at cinemas around the country. The concert has been held to raise funds for Head and Neck Cancer Australia, an organisation which helped Mr Farnham during his cancer treatment. The show featured an all-star opening lineup, which included Jessica Mowboy, John Stevens, and Jack Jones.

0: Mr. Farnham was unable to attend the show due to his deteriorating health. The 77-year-old's family says he now requires ongoing oxygen support, wheelchair use, and is receiving 24-hour nursing care at home. His family says Mr. Farnham is deeply moved by the tribute despite being unable to attend. Well, the Newcastle Knights have caused a boil over in New Zealand to qualify for their first NRL preliminary final since 2013. Their 12-10 win against the Warriors was full of drama as they exit the finals after back-to-back defeats.
1: A 12-year first, the NRL returning to Eden Park for the first time since 2014. And boy, were they ready.
2: It feels like a grand final. Feels like a grand final. I was just about to say that.
1: Ahead of the Warriors, a Knights side who hadn't won across the ditch since 2019, but coming off a sensational season so far.
3: Then of the young marginal, the pass.
1: Marginal indeed. Newcastle denied a dream start thanks to a forward pass, then denied a second try by this knock-on shortly after. No sin bin for this tackle by the Warriors. The Knights sending warning shots to the home side. And eventually, they had to respond.
3: Harris DeVita. Helisima won't be stopped. Crowd erupts. Lekker.
1: Everyone in the crowd enjoying that one. Lekker Helisima beating the clock to be fit for this game and beating a couple of Knights defenders in the process. So it's only fair Bradman Best did the same to New Zealand. A try against the run of play for the visitors as they held off the Warriors' pressure. It quickly turned into a second half lead through a very familiar face.
3: And Young, those long legs, take him all the way!
1: A double blow with the Warriors losing Charles Nicholl-Klukstad to a HIA. A triple blow as Ali Laiatawa had a game-levelling try taken off him. An obstruction in the build-up costly.
4: He's required to run to space. He makes contact with Fletcher Sharp, who's looking to slide.
5: Game over.
6: Yeah.
1: But the Warriors were pushing, and a bit of magic was needed. They got it through their returning wrecker.
3: Watch it! Watch it! Watch it! He made it down!
1: Nobody could believe Helisima found the try line there, but the conversion was missed to keep the Knights in front. This one ruled a Warriors knock-on. The Wars running out of troops, so too the Knights, as they lost captain Kalyn Ponga to a HIA. A tense semi-final coming down to the very last minute.
2: He's set off his line and taken
3: it. Oh no, Tyson! That's a penalty every day of the week.
2: It has to be a penalty.
7: Let's go back, guys.
3: No challenge. No challenge.
2: So no penalty.
3: So no penalty.
1: The Knights going from the wooden spoon last year to a prelim in just 12 months. Jared Pollard, Fox Sports News.
0: And then there were four. Here are the two NRL preliminary finals for 2026. It's a first for the Dolphins as they run out at Suncorp Stadium on Friday night. It's the first time that they'll ever make it, if this far in the competition since joining back in 2023. But it's the complete opposite for the Panthers, who'll take part in their seventh straight prelim, making the grand final every time except for last year. The Knights, they haven't made this stage of the competition in 13 years.
8: A lot. I think the belief sort of comes from the year, though. Like you go into these games relying on the work that you've done throughout the year, and you take the emotion out of, obviously it's emotional at the start of the game, but then you sort of fall back on what you've, the evidence that you've got throughout the year. And so many times we've had injuries, you know, had to overcome adversity and challenges, and as a playing group we've handled that pretty well, and same with tonight, and no doubt same with next week.
0: Well, bombshell news ahead of the AFL Grand Final. Dual Brownlow medalist Lachie Neal has been suspended. He's been given a one-week suspension for the strike to Jack Ginnivan. The incident, addressed as medium impact, resulting in a one-week ban. A grading of low impact would have simply seen him fined rather than suspended. Brisbane have already confirmed they'll challenge the sanction at the tribunal. If he's suspended, it's likely he's played his last game for the Lions. As a free agent, he's been heavily inked to a move to Collingwood. Well, Hawthorn defenders Tom Paris and James Sicily have been heavily fined by the AFL after approaching an umpire after the siren. Sicily was fined $10,000, Paris $5,000. The match review officer levelling up the charge from umpire abuse to misconduct. The umpire abuse charge would have resulted in a much smaller fine, which the MRO did not feel was sufficient. Both players have the opportunity to challenge the sanction at the tribunal. While the AFL and Victoria Police are tracking down spectators who threw objects at the umpires, with five-year bans to be issued. And don't forget, for more live and breaking sport, you can always tune into Fox Sports News over on Channel 500. Taking a quick look at the weather now with our News 24 meteorologist, Tamsin Green.
5: The weekend's damaging winds should be easing across the southeast through your Monday. Hobart still seeing blustery showers for a time, though, with a top of 15 degrees. Similar temperatures and conditions expected for Melbourne. That cool change running up towards New South Wales, but not quite reaching Sydney until later on. So still seeing a top of 28 degrees later on through the late afternoon into the evening. Southerly change moves through and the chance of some showers, but plenty of sunshine and heat hanging on there for Brisbane with a top of 31, 33 for Darwin and Perth. Plenty of sunshine with a top of 23. Staying dry but cooler there for Adelaide, seeing a top of 17. We've got all the latest for you over on Channel 601.
0: Well, please do stay with us. Coming up after this short break on Late Edition, Australia formally launches its bid for a seat at the United Nations Security Council.

0: News 24 will be back after this short break.
1: The Prime Minister makes a bid for Australia's spot in the United Nations Security Council. One child is killed and three others are in a critical condition after an alleged domestic violence incident in New South Wales. Anthony Albanese reiterates calls for AI guidelines as he meets with former Apple CEO Tim Cook.
2: We need to make sure that humans remain in control.
1: And in Fox Sports News tonight, the Warriors, they're out of the NRL finals in straight sets as Newcastle spring the upset across the ditch. Plus, it's a grand final week bombshell. Brisbane forced to go to the tribunal after Lachie Neale is given a one-week ban.
3: And in weather, we should be seeing those strong winds easing across the southeast with cooler air moving through as well. We've got all the latest for you over on Channel 601.
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1: Hello and thank you for your company this Sunday night. I'm Hortensia Bure. Well, Australia has formally launched its bid for a seat on the United Nations Security Council. Prime Minister Anthony Albanese kicked off the campaign overnight in New York, seeking a two-year term in 2029 and 2030. The campaign comes as wars continue in Ukraine and the Middle East, strategic competition grows and new security challenges emerge. Foreign Minister Penny Wong calling for international rules to be respected.
4: We know a safer world is one governed by rules, not by power and force alone. A safer world is one where all countries have the freedom to decide their own future.
1: The slogan is "We listen, we partner, we protect." Artificial intelligence and digital technology will be key priorities. The Prime Minister pointing to his government's action on AI and social media restrictions for children.
5: Australia has rolled out a world-leading social media age ban and has partnered with nations around the globe to keep kids safe online.
1: The UN General Assembly will vote in June 2028. Five non-permanent seats are available and Australia will need a two-thirds majority to win one. There's been an increase of alleged domestic violence incidents in New South Wales over the weekend. The serious crimes raising grave concerns. Lauren Forbes has the details.
6: Three women have died in separate incidents from Wagga Wagga to Bondi to a northern tablelands town in the space of 10 hours. And a warning for viewers, this third incident involves disturbing details. A man has been charged with murder after his mother was allegedly found decapitated at a property near Tenterfield in northern New South Wales. Police allege the 37-year-old man first assaulted a 74-year-old man at a neighbouring property while trying to steal a vehicle. Authorities then found the body of a 70-year-old woman, understood to be the suspect's mother. This comes just hours after an incident at Bondi, where a man has been charged over the alleged fatal stabbing of an elderly woman.
7: It's awful and shocking and, you know, as a society, it's not something that any of us accept. As a police service, we work very hard to prevent and detect domestic violence.
6: A 47-year-old man known to the 90-year-old woman was arrested at the home and taken to Surry Hills Police Station where he was charged with murder. And just prior to that, an incident at Wagga where a man has been arrested after a woman was fatally stabbed in the state's south. New South Wales ambulance, paramedics and police officers performed CPR on a 23-year-old woman. However, she died at the scene.
8: Police arrested an 18-year-old male at a nearby suburb in connection to the incident itself. He assisted police with some inquiries and was later released without any charge. We arrested a 31-year-old male in connection to the death of the lady. That male has since been charged with domestic violence-related murder.
6: Three incidents within 10 hours. It marks a horror weekend of alleged domestic violence in one state.
1: One child has died and two other children and a woman remain in a critical condition this evening after a stabbing in the Blue Mountains. Police are investigating the matter, calling it a tragic incident.
9: A convoy of ambulances and emergency vehicles on Waratah Road, Valley Heights, responding to a horrific scene. Three children and a woman suffering serious stab wounds. One of those children already dead inside a car.
10: Things like that just don't happen around here. It always happens somewhere else. We're shocked and really saddened by the event. So we're devastated.
9: Members of the public performed first aid while contacting 000. The children are believed to be under 5 years old. The woman in her 40s.
11: I won't confirm whether that she is the child's mother, but I can confirm that the lady is not known to us at all.
12: I think it's pretty nasty, whatever it is.
13: Bit of an unnerving sort of scene.
12: Yeah, just hope that, you know, everybody's going to be okay.
9: One by one, ambulances took the woman to Westmead Hospital and the youngest victims to the children's hospital next door. A crime scene has been established, but police say they are not looking for anyone else at this time.
1: Anthony Albanese has joined growing calls for regulation of artificial intelligence as the companies developing the technology. The Prime Minister's comments came after a meeting with Apple's former CEO Tim Cook in California.
14: A tech boss tour in the heart of Apple Core.
2: Tim Cook from Apple recognises the leadership that Australia has shown.
14: Apple's executive chairman telling the Prime Minister that Australia's social media reforms have inspired Apple's new parental controls.
15: Here we have a brand new iPad.
2: If you look today at what Apple have produced to empower parents to protect their children, then that's an example of the private sector following government's lead, and it's very positive.
14: But there's a hard commercial reality too, that unless tech companies like Apple make their equipment safe, they'll lose social licence and their customers, especially in the age of artificial intelligence. AI companies including Anthropic and OpenAI offering to expand investment in Australia, but only if copyright protections are watered down.
2: Sitting on the sideline is not an option because this is a global phenomenon.
14: Anthony Albanese appearing to leave open the possibility that writers and musicians only get protection if they actively assert copyright, potentially surrendering original work to companies who are already worried about AI's awesome powers.
16: Do you accept, though, that there is great risk in us giving data to AI companies, given that there is an existential threat according to the very same companies?
2: I certainly accept that there are risks, and that's why we need to mitigate them.
14: US President Donald Trump pushing back, posting on Truth Social, we will not in any way hinder or stifle AI's growth, and that the US is leading China and the rest of the world, and I intend to keep it that way. Trump hosts Chinese counterpart Xi Jinping in the White House later this week.
2: The truth is they're the big two giants here. And so we want to see cooperation.
14: But neither president wants to give the other the upper hand.
1: CNN, Politico and MS Now reported from outside the White House after Donald Trump followed through on his ban of journalists from the building's grounds. The outlets responded to the announcement, revealing their press passes were confiscated on Saturday. In separate statements, they vowed to defend press journalism. MS writing, "The White House belongs to the American people. The decisions made inside are funded by our tax dollars. MS Now intends to take any and all necessary steps to defend our First Amendment rights and the essential role of independent journalism in our democracy." CNN said in their statement, "CNN's mission to report on the US government will continue regardless of any attempts to restrict physical access to the White House and other government buildings or any other attempts to impede our journalism. We have a right under the US Constitution to do our reporting without hindrance or interference from the government, and this ban is an illegal assault on this fundamental right." Politico wrote, We will continue to fairly report on the White House and future ones. We'll vigorously defend our First Amendment rights against any attempt to restrict them. And CNN reporter Betsy Klein has more on this story from outside the White House.
17: Just to give you a little bit of context, I have covered the White House for CNN in some capacity since the Obama administration in 2015, first as a producer and now as a reporter. And every day that I come here to do my job at the White House, I arrive here at this intersection, 17th Street Northwest and Pennsylvania Avenue. I go through a checkpoint right behind me with Secret Service. I show them my hard pass, and then I walk past the Eisenhower Executive Office Building and into the Northwest Gate. There, I put my stuff through essentially what looks like airport security conveyor belt, and then I tap my badge onto a card reader. I type in a four-digit PIN. I did all of that today. The only difference is that there was a group of cameras waiting outside that gate to watch me walk in, and also there was a military band practicing ahead of a China state visit expected later this week, playing Battle Hymn of the Republic, rehearsing from the White House North grounds. So I walk in, I tap my badge, and it beeps a couple of different times. It turns red, blue, and green, and it didn't accept my PIN number. The Secret Service agent in the guardhouse, with whom I have been friendly in the past, asked to see my badge, and I handed it over to him. He told me that it had been deactivated. I asked him if he could provide an explanation as to why it had been deactivated. He said he had no further information. I asked him once more if he had any more details he could share with me, and he said that I should be referred to the White House press office, to the Wrangler, for more information. I asked if I could have the badge back. He said he would be keeping it. He did, however, hand me back this clear case with a lanyard that it came in. I also collected my things and then returned out the gate that I had come through. But we had heard President Trump earlier this week say that he was going to ban CNN, MS Now, and Politico from White House grounds. The president clearly following up on that promise. But one thing that I had reported was that sources at the White House were unaware that this was happening. They were not given a heads up ahead of the president's post, and that included people in the White House press shop. So it took some time for the logistics of how exactly this would be enforced, how it would work, to actually get through. And that is why this morning we were no longer able to access White House grounds. There are a number of outstanding questions, including the White House pool rotation. The networks have a 5-network rotation they go through in these small group settings and traveling with the president, asking him questions in the Oval Office, places like that. There's a lot of questions about what happens with that because CNN is part of that rotation. Additionally, questions about what happens when the president travels. He's expected to pick up his travel schedule in the coming weeks. He's going to the United Nations next week. He's also expected to do a lot of midterm travel. So how that will be impacted for CNN and these other outlets remains to be seen. Now, we are still seeking clarity on those questions from the White House, but many First Amendment experts, lawyers, and legal experts that we've heard from on CNN have said that a ban is likely unconstitutional. The president was asked about that point in previous cases. He said it's good to point it out, in his words, bias by the media, whether it survives or doesn't. He went on to say that it depends on the judge. But obviously, we are going to continue to do our job, whether it's inside the White House grounds or right here at this intersection. We can do our job anywhere.
1: Please stay with us. Coming up after this short break on Late Edition, a pending fuel price shield would save you $15 on a typical tank. We've got those details coming up next.

0: Proposed fuel price shield would save close to $15 on a typical tank.
1: Fuel for thought. The Liberal leader putting costly litres in his car, unveiling a new plan to bring back an old ploy.
2: There will be relief for Australians under a coalition government.
1: Under the coalition plan, if the two-week average price of oil is above $100 per barrel, the fuel excise would be halved, reducing costs by 27 cents a litre, or around $15 a tank. The 32 cents a litre charge on trucks would be scrapped.
3: We understand that prices are going up. That places pressure on families.
2: He's over in York, but Australians are suffering here in Fishwick and right across the country from a price of fuel that's crippling for them.
1: As fighting in the Middle East escalates, the opposition insists lowering taxes on tobacco would see fewer Australians buying illegal cigarettes. That would bring in more tax revenue to pay for lowering the price on fuel.
4: We'll get extra government revenue and we can take money from organised crime gangs and put it into reduced petrol prices for Australian households.
5: Well, Angus Taylor's not trying to save Australian motorists from higher petrol prices. He's trying to save the Liberal Party from One Nation.
0: The Federal Treasury will publish its latest intergenerational report tomorrow. The paper is expected to reveal serious risks to Australia's economy and pressures on the federal budget. Treasurer Jim Chalmers warns the document will be confronting but not pessimistic.
5: The intergenerational report will show that the risks in our economy and the pressures on our budget are serious, but our advantages as Australians are substantial as well. When you have a population which is ageing, that puts additional pressure on budgets. But Australians living longer and healthier lives is overwhelmingly a good thing.
0: Voluntary super contributions have risen as investors respond to Labor's capital gains tax changes. Australian Super and MLC both reporting increases of close to 35%, with the majority of the growth coming from members aged between 50 and 66. Financial planners say more Australians are considering moving money from investment properties and shares into the tax advantage super system. The changes follow Labor's move to tighten capital gains tax settings and restrict negative gearing on established properties. Nationals MP David Littleproud has expressed his concern over the power consumption of the massive $32 billion data centre in Queensland. Speaking to News 24, Mr Littleproud says the planned Anthropic AI data centre has massive power demands, and that's a challenge that the federal government will have to address.
6: It'll need 2,500 megawatts of power every year. That's about a third of the energy generation of Queensland. Now, it is very close to three peaking gas plants, but if they want to go all renewable, you would need 1,300 wind turbines littered across western Queensland, or around 13.5 million solar panels over 20+ thousand hectares. That would destroy much of the landscape, destroy much of the prime agricultural land that's there. And this is why to go into these data centres, you simply can't do it on renewable energy.
0: Doctors from public hospitals have protested outside Premier Ben Carroll's electorate office, demanding better compensation. They're accusing him of attempting to pass them off to the next government.
7: Overworked, underpaid,
8: fight for 30%,
7: and told they can't walk off the job.
9: There's just not enough doctors on the roster, and they're trying to tell us that the most we'll ever get in our pay rise dispute is going to be 3%.
7: Dr. Caitlin Oatley wants 30%, but has little faith Ben Carroll will get a deal done soon.
9: We've had 57 meetings with this government. If they want to palm this off to whoever the next government is, that's fine, but I think it's cowardly.
7: Victoria's Premier said he wanted the matter resolved before taking aim at the opposition's promise to build Melbourne 3 new select entry schools.
10: This is a joke from Jess Wilson, whose numbers do not stack up.
11: This has been independently costed by the Parliamentary Budget Office. But I think it's no surprise that the Premier doesn't know how to manage money.
7: One of those new schools will be built in Melbourne's booming west, one to the north and one in the city's southeast, if Jess Wilson

0: Wilson becomes Premier, with a price tag of $150 million.
1: Nobody is talking about the need for more select entry public schools. What we need is full funding for every school.
2: Of the four select entry high schools Victoria already has, one of them, Melbourne High, has fallen into a state of disrepair. Students could spend next year learning in demountables as the cost of repairing the castle on the hill climbs into the tens of millions of dollars.
3: I will work with Melbourne High and the Education Minister to ensure all of our kids get the best start in life.
4: The South Australian Liberal Party has elected Senator Alex Antic as president. But while the Conservative figure is the right choice for some in the party, others anticipate a potential federal takeover.
5: A meeting of Liberals, both new and old.
6: They're obviously different points of view about different candidates, of course.
5: The annual meeting of the state Liberal Party backing Alex Antic to run the party's administration.
7: He's got a big job ahead of him to try and turn the Liberal Party's fortunes around.
5: The Liberal senator, who avoided the media today, beat solo challenger Riverland politician Nicola Centofanti.
8: I put up my hand because I genuinely believe that I've got something to offer the party, and members had that choice today.
5: Ms Centofanti failing as a Conservative alternative to Senator Antic, who has been controversial earlier this year, suggesting the emerging bird flu was being driven by major pharmaceutical companies.
9: Does Alex Antic have your support?
10: No.
9: Why not?
10: Well, I just believe that we should always be selecting the people with the most experience and loyalty in the Liberal Party.
5: Labor claiming the appointment proves the Liberals are adopting a far-right agenda.
11: Electorally, is it good for them? It is absolutely not. But also, is it good for South Australia? No.
12: Since when has disagreement become such a bad thing in politics? We have different views in the Liberal Party and we embrace that.
5: How Alex Antic influences the party as president remains to be seen, but today state leader Ashton Hearn said it wouldn't change her policy positions or that of her elected colleagues.
12: Senator Antic is not insinuating that the parliamentary team be bound by any policy. That's not the way that it works in any part of the nation, and I don't believe that's what he's suggesting.
5: The decision endorsed by One Nation. Corey Bernardi stating today he looks forward to working with Mr Antic.
4: The foreign company which bought one of Australia's largest farms for a carbon credit project has been unable to confirm how many full-time jobs the plantation will provide. The UK investment group has also admitted it will be months before a single tree is planted as taxpayers foot the bill for the controversial project.
13: Speaking exclusively to News 24 amid a wave of criticism.
14: Gresham House is the third largest forestry manager globally now. So whatever they do, they conduct significant due diligence, and they're very confident that we will grow good quality sawmill, saw grade construction timber.
13: UK investment group Gresham House is defending its plan to plant 12 million pine trees across Tasmania's largest farm, Rushy Lagoon. Half of the property will remain grazing land, supporting 3,000 head of cattle. Gresham says the project will create nearly 200 jobs.
14: A rotation of pine will be up to 30 years, so the numbers we're looking at the moment are 190 direct jobs around forestry, agriculture, and the support of all of those.
13: But when asked how many full-time ongoing jobs, suggested it could be as low as 8.
14: I can't tell you the exact number of full-time. It's calculated over the process year on year. So it's high in forestry establishment phases. But there are quite a number of forestry management that are full-time. So I think there's 8 to 10 forestry management through that process.
13: Gresham House has also revealed it won't plant a single tree until as late as May next year.
14: We won't take any risks this spring. We'll wait until the autumn, probably next year, to put trees in the ground.
13: The 22,000-hectare farm was on the market for 18 months when Gresham House bought it in July for $142 million. News 24 recently revealed several locals made competitive offers within 3% of the eventual purchase price. However, Anthony Albanese's Clean Energy Finance Corporation provided a $69 million injection, as well as an $8 million grant to plant the trees.
15: Look, we're going to get those issues right, and that's a very controversial one. To be clear, that was a British company buying out a New Zealand company. So it was two lots of foreign ownership.
16: But the New Zealand company was farming. This will no longer be fully farming.
15: It had been for sale on a number of occasions.
13: The Tasmanian government has been critical of Canberra's involvement.
17: With what I have an issue with is the process. Right. And the fact that $69 million from the Clean Energy Finance Corporation can be used to advantage one purchaser over another.
13: One potential answer: the Tasmanian government's own department classified the land as low agricultural productivity. That classification may have been considered when the Foreign Investment Review Board assessed the sale. Aspen Blomfield, News 24, Hobart.
4: A former police officer accused of killing TV presenter Jesse Baird and his partner Luke Davies will begin his murder trial tomorrow. Beau Lamar Condon is accused of shooting the pair using his service firearm at a property in Paddington. He's been charged with two counts of murder and one count of aggravated break and enter. Mr. Lamar Condon has pled not guilty to murder. Stay with us. After this short break on Late Edition, we have overseas news with Ukraine launching a major drone attack on Moscow. That's next.

0: Ukraine has launched what Moscow's mayor has described as the largest drone attack against the Russian's capital. At least two people have died and several more have been wounded after a residential building was hit. Officials say more than 1,000 drones hit the country. Firefighters have also been working to contain a blaze after the capital's oil refinery facility was struck in its second attack. And the attack comes as Russia enters the third and final day of voting in its first wartime preliminary elections.
1: He's one of Vladimir Putin's most prominent critics.
2: This man has brought death and destruction and repression and war.
1: An opposition leader who survived two poisonings and 2 years behind bars.
2: First of all, I never wanted to leave Russia. In fact, you know, I've always believed that a politician should remain in his or her country.
1: Having been exiled from his homeland, Vladimir Kara-Murza is still campaigning for change, which he believes may not be so far away, even as Russia goes to the polls in another tightly controlled election.
2: Well, real change is not only possible, real change is inevitable. And, you know, the best guide to what may happen in the future is history. And the one thing that's very clear from the history of Russia is that failed wars of aggression always lead to significant political change.
1: His optimism stems from this, the decision to ban Russia's only anti-war party from standing in the election.
3: Yabloko! Yabloko!
1: A move which he says spoke of the Kremlin's desperation due to a groundswell of opposition support.
2: The Kremlin has admitted to the whole world that all its propaganda claims, you know, of overwhelming public support in Russia for the war in Ukraine is a fake. They have admitted themselves that if the anti-war party were on the ballot, it would have received millions, tens of millions of votes, and it is only a matter of time before the Kremlin will once again be confronted with this reality.
1: So how far do you think this anti-war sentiment and appetite for change can go? What happens next?
2: Obviously, none of us can predict the future, and Russia is famously unpredictable. Actually, major political change in our country always happens swiftly, suddenly, and completely unexpectedly. This is how it's going to be again. We know that in countries where governments cannot be changed at the ballot box, which is the situation in Russia today, they usually change some other way.
1: The dual British-Russian national was jailed for criticising the war. His release was part of a high-profile exchange with the West.
4: Vladimir Vladimirovich Putin.
1: But a wider peace deal remains elusive, as does any compromise from the Kremlin. How far do you think, then, Vladimir Putin is willing to go to achieve his goals?
2: You know, Putin will go as far as he is allowed to go.
0: The Iran-backed Yemen-based Houthi group has claimed an attack on Saudi energy infrastructure overnight. A black plume of smoke was seen rising from what appeared to be fuel tanks near the country's capital city airport. Houthi military spokesperson Yahya al-Saraya says sensitive sites in Riyadh were targeted as a response to Saudi Arabia's efforts to target Yemen's capital. There's been no comment from Saudi officials. The Trump administration has approved a potential $24.3 billion sale of stealth fighter jets to Saudi Arabia. The proposal still faces a congressional review, lawmakers raising concerns over Saudi Arabia's ties to China and the impact on Israel's military advantage in the region.
5: If this deal comes to fruition, it would be a significant upgrade to Saudi Arabia's air force. So the Trump administration has said that it will approve this multi-billion dollar deal to sell America's most advanced fighter jet system to its key ally here in the Gulf. Now, this is a deal that Saudi Arabia has been chasing for years. It would make Saudi Arabia only the second country in the Middle East to be able to have this system alongside Israel. There has been concern inside Israel, we understand, back in November when President Trump first floated the idea of this deal. We heard from one Israeli security source calling it, quote, very concerning. Now, of course, it does need to be approved by Congress at this point. But Israel's main concern is that it's going to shift the balance of power in the Middle East. We do have a statement from the State Department clearly addressing that concern. I quote, "The proposed sale of this equipment and support will not alter military balance in the region." Originally, this was believed to be tied to the possible normalization of relations between Saudi Arabia and Israel. That does not appear to be the case anymore. This is just a purely business military deal without that normalization being a requirement or a condition. Back in the first administration of President Trump, he did try and do a similar deal with the UAE, the United Arab Emirates. But at that point, the deal fell apart during the subsequent Biden administration because there were concerns about the close ties between the UAE and China. Experts say that that is still a concern within this deal because Saudi Arabia also has very close ties to China. Now, it comes as Saudi Arabia is fighting against the Iranian-backed Houthi rebels in Yemen. We have seen some remarkable progress from the Houthi rebels trying to take control of a second critical waterway in the Middle East, that Bab al-Mandeb Strait. And it comes as we see fighting and strikes back and forth between Saudi Arabia and the Houthis. Now, of course, it will take many years, if this is approved by Congress, for the jets to arrive in Saudi Arabia, but it does come at a time when the kingdom is realizing it does need to upgrade its military.
0: The European Union is calling the United States to reconsider its decision to deny visas to Palestinian officials attending the UN General Assembly. Washington has refused entry to Palestinian leader Mahmoud Abbas, as well as other members of his delegation, ahead of next week's meeting in New York. The EU says the move raises concerns about America's obligation as host of the United Nations. Mr. Abbas is expected to address the Assembly virtually after a vote allowing him to appear by video. Denmark and Greenland say a new military agreement with the United States will not compromise Greenland's sovereignty. The clarification follows Donald Trump's claim Washington would gain permanent control over the territory's security.
6: Denmark and Greenland both reiterating today that this agreement will not compromise Greenland's sovereignty. It will, however, expand the U.S.'s security and military rights. One advisor at the State Department explaining that the agreement would give Washington permanent access, basing, and overflight rights and ban any non-NATO base in Greenland. It would also bar adversaries from making investments in Greenland that could threaten the United States. The deal reportedly guarantees that China and Russia cannot have a base in Greenland or send troops there. Secretary of State Marco Rubio responded to the announcement stating, quote, "Greenland will forever be part of the strategic defense area of North America and exclude any adversary from it and the surrounding area. This deal permanently and completely addresses our national security concerns in Greenland." Denmark's prime minister says the agreement will be signed by all three governments during the United Nations General Assembly this week. Before the deal could be enforced, according to Denmark, there is still parliamentary action needed by the governments of Denmark and Greenland. President Trump is set to speak at the General Assembly. He's also expected to meet with leaders from the Middle East amid the ongoing escalation with Iran. Then at the end of the week, Trump will host Chinese President Xi Jinping here in Washington. Sunday, U.S. Treasury Secretary Scott Bessent and China's vice premier will hold a meeting at J.P. Morgan's headquarters in New York. Today at the White House, the band has been rehearsing ahead of that visit by Chinese President Xi Jinping. President Trump not here at the White House today. He's currently at Camp David.
0: Ed Sheeran has returned to the stage for the first time since his recent controversy. Rapper Macklemore was cut from Mr. Sheeran's US tour after stadiums objected to pro-Palestine comments on stage.
7: A clash between pop culture and politics overshadowing Ed Sheeran's Loop Tour. Saturday, Sheeran taking the stage for the first time following the fallout from his show on September 5th in New Jersey, where rapper Macklemore opened the show with comments on stage showing support for Palestinians.
8: I wanted to stand up here on stages and stadiums across America and say two words that are very near and dear to my heart, free Palestine.
7: New England Patriots owner Robert Kraft threatened to bar Sharon shows this weekend from a stadium he owns in Massachusetts if McLemore wasn't removed from the lineup. Kraft releasing a statement earlier this week saying, quote, Gillette Stadium has a long-standing commitment to providing a welcoming environment, not providing a platform for hate speech. Saturday's performance in Philadelphia attracting protesters who supported McLemore and Palestinians.
9: If McLemore is going to be silenced, if McLemore won't be able to say Free Palestine on stage, the city of Philadelphia is going to show up to advocate for the Palestinian people.
7: Sheeran has said he was not responsible for the decision. Yet ticket sales were down ahead of Saturday's show. The price tracking site Ticket Data notes while it is normal for many concert resale ticket prices to drop closer to the show date, resale for Saturday's Sheeran show falling by a notable amount.
10: Over the past 24 hours, the get-in price, which is the price of the cheapest tickets, which is kind of the best marker for demand for the event, for this show has gone down now 50% since Monday.
7: McLemore said he was donating $1 million to support Palestinian relief efforts. Kraft and Sheeran have each agreed to donate $2 million, but have not specified where the money will be directed.
0: Well, please stay with us. Coming up after the break, we'll have all the day sport for you, including Hawthorn defenders. They're hit with big fines for their exchange with an umpire. All those details coming up.

A tribute concert has honoured Australian music legend John Farnham at Melbourne's Rod Laver Arena. Thousands of people filled the sold-out stadium and many more tuned in to live screenings at cinemas around the country. The concert has been held to raise funds for Head and Neck Cancer Australia, an organisation which helped Mr. Farnham during his cancer treatment. The show featured an all-star opening lineup that included Jessica Mauboy, John Stevens and Jack Jones.

0: Mr. Farnham was unable to attend the show due to deteriorating health. The 77-year-old's family says he now requires ongoing oxygen support, wheelchair use, and is receiving 24-hour nursing care at home. His family says he's deeply moved by the tribute despite being unable to attend. Well, San Francisco's streets looked a little different today. The city's Lowrider Council celebrated its 45th anniversary with a low and slow cruise of modified cars as part of National Hispanic Heritage Month in the US. Lowrider cars are fitted with distinctive paint jobs, elaborate interiors, as well as hydraulic suspension, allowing them to tilt at extreme angles. Once a target for police takedowns back in the 70s and 80s, the automotive community established car clubs to curb violence on the streets.
1: The police started cracking down on us, wouldn't let us cruise. I got arrested 113 times, got beat up 33 times by the San Francisco Police Department. And so we organized all the lowrider clubs and solo riders to address the discrimination and the injustice that was going on.
0: The Newcastle Knights have caused a boil over in New Zealand to qualify for their first NRL preliminary finals since 2013. Their 12-10 win against the Warriors was full of drama as they exit the finals after back-to-back defeats.
2: A 12-year first, the NRL returning to Eden Park for the first time since 2014. And boy, were they ready.
3: It feels like a grand final. Feels like a grand final. I was just about to say that.
2: Ahead of the Warriors, a Knights side who hadn't won across the ditch since 2019, but coming off a sensational season so far.
4: Then on to Young, marginal the pass.
2: Marginal indeed. Newcastle denied a dream start thanks to a forward pass, then denied a second try by this knock-on shortly after. No sin bin for this tackle by the Warriors. The Knights sending warning shots to the home side, and eventually they had to respond.
4: Harris DeVita, Helizima won't be stopped. Crowd erupts. Lekker.
2: Everyone in the crowd enjoying that one. Lekker Helizima beating the clock to be fit for this game and beating a couple of Knights defenders in the process. So it's only fair Bradman Best did the same to New Zealand. A try against the run of play for the visitors as they held off the Warriors' pressure. It quickly turned into a second half lead through a very familiar face.
4: And Young, those long legs, take him all the way.
2: A double blow with the Warriors losing Charles Nicholl-Klukstad to a HIA. A triple blow as Ali Laiatawa had a game-leveling try taken off him. An obstruction in the build-up costly.
5: He's required to run to space. He makes contact with Fletcher Sharp, who's looking to slide.
6: Game over.
7: Yeah.
2: But the Warriors were pushing, and a bit of magic was needed. They got it through their returning wrecker.
4: Watch it! Watch it! Watch it! He made it down!
2: Nobody could believe Helizima found the try line there, but the conversion was missed to keep the Knights in front. This one ruled a Warriors knock-on. The Wars running out of troops, so too the Knights, as they lost captain Kalyn Ponga to a HIA. A tense semi-final coming down to the very last minute.
8: He's off his line and taken
4: out. Oh no, Tyson! That's a penalty every day of the week.
8: It has to be a penalty.
9: Let's go back, guys.
4: No challenge. No challenge.
8: So no penalty.
4: So no penalty.
2: The Knights going from the wooden spoon last year to a prelim in just 12 months. Jared Pollard, Fox Sports News.
0: And then there were four. Here are the two NRL preliminary finals for 2026. It's a first for the Dolphins as they run out at Suncorp Stadium on Friday night. It's the first time they've ever made it this far in the competition since joining in 2023. But it's the complete opposite for the Panthers, who take part in their seventh straight prelim, making the grand final every time except for last year. The Knights, they haven't made this stage of the competition in 13 years.
6: I think the belief sort of comes from the year, though. Like, you go into these games relying on the work that you've done throughout the year, and you take the emotion out of... obviously, it's emotional at the start of the game, but then you sort of fall back on what you've, the evidence that you've got throughout the year. And so many times we've had injuries, you know, had to overcome adversity and challenges, and as a playing group, we've handled that pretty well. And same with tonight, and no doubt same with next week.
0: Well, some bombshell news ahead of the AFL Grand Final. Dual Brownlow medalist Lachie Neal, he's been suspended. Neal's been given a one-week suspension for a strike to Jack Ginnivan. The incident, assessed as medium impact, resulting in a one-week ban. A grading of low impact would have seen him fined rather than suspended. Brisbane have already confirmed they'll challenge the sanction. If he is suspended, though, it's likely he's played his last game for the Lions. As a free agent, he's been heavily linked to a move to Collingwood. Well, Hawthorn defenders Tom Barris and James Sisley have been heavily fined by the AFL after approaching an umpire after the siren. Sisley was fined $10,000, Barris $5,000. The match review officer levelling up the charge from umpire abuse to misconduct. An umpire abuse charge would have resulted in a much smaller fine, which the MRO did not feel was sufficient. Both players have the opportunity to challenge the sanction at the tribunal. While the AFL and Victoria Police are tracking down spectators who threw objects at the umpires, with five-year bans to be issued. And don't forget, for more live and breaking sports, you can always tune into Fox Sports News over on Channel 500. Taking a look at the latest weather forecast now, here's our News 24 meteorologist, Tamsin Green.
7: Strong winds will be continuing across the southeast through your Monday morning, turning much cooler here, but we're still hanging on to that heat and a good deal of sunshine further north. And that's the case for Brisbane. We're looking at temperatures climbing up to 31 degrees. It's around 7 degrees above average for the time of year. Plenty of sunshine here. That also extending through to New South Wales. So Sydney seeing a good deal of sunshine to start, a top of 28, but later on in the day, southerly change running through, gusty winds and the chance of a few showers. A few showers a possibility for Melbourne as well, with much cooler temperatures than what we've seen in recent days. Similar for Adelaide as well. We're looking at temperatures at 17 degrees, around a degree below average, but should be staying mainly dry and fine to start your week. For Perth, plenty of sunshine, and we'll see those temperatures rise a bit more than what we've seen over the weekend, with a top of 23 degrees. Hobart seeing a further few blustery showers for your Monday. Those winds should be easing off as the day goes on. Canberra catching some of those showers there as well, with a top of 23. Darwin staying hot and sunny with a top of 33 for you there.
0: Well, please do stay with us. Coming up after the break, we'll recap the day's top stories as Australia formally launches its bid for a seat at the United Nations Security Council.

0: News 24 will be back after this short break.
1: The Prime Minister makes a bid for Australia's spot on the United Nations Security Council. One child is killed and three others remain in a critical condition after an alleged domestic violence incident in New South Wales. Anthony Albanese reiterates calls for AI guidelines as he meets with former Apple CEO Tim Cook.
2: We need to make sure that humans remain in control.
1: And in Fox Sports News tonight, the Warriors, they're out of the NRL finals in straight sets as Newcastle spring the upset across the ditch. Plus, a grand final week bombshell. Brisbane forced to go to the tribunal after Lachie Neale is given a one-week ban.
3: And in weather, we should be seeing those strong winds easing across the southeast with cooler air moving through as well. We've got all the latest for you over on Channel 601.
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1: Hello and thank you for your company. I'm Hortensia Bure. Well, Australia has formally launched its bid for a seat on the United Nations Security Council. Prime Minister Anthony Albanese kicked off the campaign overnight in New York, seeking a two-year term in 2029 and 2030. The campaign comes as wars continue in Ukraine and the Middle East, strategic competition grows and new security challenges emerge. Foreign Minister Penny Wong calling for international rules to be respected.
4: We know a safer world is one governed by rules, not by power and force alone. A safer world is one where all countries have the freedom to decide their own future.
1: The campaign slogan is "We listen, we partner, we protect." Artificial intelligence and digital technology will be key priorities. The Prime Minister pointing to his government's action on AI and social media restrictions for children.
5: Australia has rolled out a world-leading social media age ban and is partnering with nations around the globe to keep kids safe online.
1: The UN General Assembly will vote in June 2028. Five non-permanent seats are available and Australia will need a two-thirds majority to win one. There's been an increase of alleged domestic violence incidents in New South Wales over the weekend. The crimes raising grave concerns. Lauren Forbes has the latest details.
6: Three women have died in separate incidents from Wagga Wagga to Bondi to a northern tablelands town in the space of 10 hours. And a warning for viewers, this third incident involves disturbing details. A man has been charged with murder after his mother was allegedly found decapitated at a property near Tenterfield in northern New South Wales. Police allege the 37-year-old man first assaulted a 74-year-old man at a neighbouring property while trying to steal a vehicle. Authorities then found the body of a 70-year-old woman, understood to be the suspect's mother. This comes just hours after an incident at Bondi, where a man has been charged over the alleged fatal stabbing of an elderly woman.
7: It's awful and shocking and, you know, as a society, it's not something that any of us accept. As a police service, we work very hard to prevent and detect domestic violence.
6: A 47-year-old man known to the 90-year-old woman was arrested at the home and taken to Surry Hills Police Station where he was charged with murder. And just prior to that, an incident at Wagga where a man has been arrested after a woman was fatally stabbed in the state's south. New South Wales ambulance, paramedics and police officers performed CPR on a 23-year-old woman. However, she died at the scene.
8: Police arrested an 18-year-old male at a nearby suburb in connection to the incident itself. He assisted police with some inquiries and was later released without any charge. We arrested a 31-year-old male in connection to the death of the lady. That male has since been charged with domestic violence related murder.
6: Three incidents within 10 hours. It marks a horror weekend of alleged domestic violence in one state.
1: And if this story has raised any concerns for you, you can always contact the Domestic Violence and Sexual Assault Helpline on 1-800-RESPECT. Well, one child has died and two other children and a woman remain in a critical condition after a stabbing in the Blue Mountains. Police are investigating the matter, calling it a tragic incident.
9: A convoy of ambulances and emergency vehicles on Waratah Road, Valley Heights, responding to a horrific scene. Three children and a woman suffering serious stab wounds. One of those children already dead inside a car.
10: Things like that just don't happen around here. It always happens somewhere else. We're shocked and really saddened by the events. So we're devastated.
9: Members of the public performed first aid while contacting 000. Children are believed to be under 5 years old. The woman in her 40s.
11: I won't confirm whether that she's the child's mother, but I can confirm that the lady is not known to us at all.
12: I think it's pretty nasty, whatever it is.
13: Bit of an unnerving sort of scene.
12: Yeah, just hope that, you know, everybody's going to be okay.
9: One by one, ambulances took the woman to Westmead Hospital and the youngest victims to the children's hospital next door. A crime scene has been established, but police say they are not looking for anyone else at this time.
1: Anthony Albanese has joined growing calls for regulation of artificial intelligence and the companies developing the technology. The Prime Minister's comments came after a meeting with Apple's former CEO Tim Cook in California.
14: A tech boss tour in the heart of Apple Core.
2: Tim Cook from Apple recognises the leadership that Australia has shown.
14: Apple's executive chairman telling the Prime Minister that Australia's social media reforms have inspired Apple's new parental controls.
15: Here we have a brand new iPad.
2: If you look today at what Apple have produced to empower parents to protect their children, then that's an example of the private sector following government's lead, and it's very positive.
14: But there's a hard commercial reality too, that unless tech companies like Apple make their equipment safe, they'll lose social licence and their customers, especially in the age of artificial intelligence. AI companies including Anthropic and OpenAI offering to expand investment in Australia, but only if copyright protections are watered down.
1: And live now is Prime Minister Anthony Albanese there for us talking about the Security Council seat.
16: Launching Australia's campaign for a non-permanent seat on the United Nations Security Council for 2029 and 2030. Australia is the best country on earth, and I firmly believe that our best days are ahead of us. And we have an opportunity through this potential seat on the UN Security Council to play a key role in shaping the global issues that really matter to Australians. We've been reminded in recent times of how important the interconnectedness in today's globalised world is. We are impacted by the land war that's taking place in Europe, by the conflict in the Middle East. We have been affected, of course, by COVID and other issues. We're impacted by the issue of cybersecurity. And, of course, one of the big challenges before the global community, which will still be there in 2029 and 2030, is how the world deals with the growth of artificial intelligence. So I think it is very much in Australia's national interest for us to be involved in the world's most important multilateral forum, the United Nations. Australia's voice on the Council matters so it can be a part of shaping some of these biggest issues which are facing the world and our nation over the next decade. And I'll always put Australia's national interest first. If elected to the Security Council, we will use our seat to advance the safety and prosperity of Australia, our region and the world. And the challenge of climate change is another one, where particularly for our Pacific neighbours, Australia having a seat on the table will be very important. Australia is a peaceful, stable, reliable partner, and we will be advancing our case over coming days, but in the lead up to the determination which will take place in 2028. And today we're launching a video advocating our position as well going forward. I thank in advance the UN member states for the engagement that will take place over coming days, where it will be an opportunity to talk face to face with so many of the world's representatives. Further today, I want to announce the appointment of Siobhan McKenna as Australia's next Consul General to New York. Siobhan will be familiar to many Australians. She's currently the chair of Australia Post. In the past, she has been the chair of the National Broadband Network. And of course, she was also very senior as the Chief Executive Officer of Broadcasting at News Corp. Siobhan is someone who will bring a great deal of financial and economic capacity to the role, following on from our previous appointment of Heather Ridout. Both strong women with strong economic credentials to fulfil the role here in New York, which is, of course, one of the centres of global finance. And I'm very pleased that Siobhan has accepted my invitation to take up this position, which when Heather finishes at the end of this year, Siobhan and her family will be moving to New York to take up this post, and I'm sure she will carry on from the excellent work that Heather Ridout has done. Heather in particular has done an extraordinary job in connecting up Australian superannuation funds, or pension funds as they're known as here in North America, with investment opportunities, but also in promoting American investment in Australia. And I think that the role that Siobhan will play will be very positive and is a very much a merit-based appointment, and I'm pleased that she accepted the role. Happy to take some questions. Yeah, Phil.
13: Yeah, when we last launched a bit to the UN, when Kevin Rudd was Prime Minister, it was quite a big global campaign. We opened diplomatic missions in Africa and all, it became quite expensive and quite expansive. Do you envisage doing anything? Do we need to do as much this time, A, given thus far it's uncontested, and B, you know, given domestic concerns?
16: No, I don't think that will be necessary, in part as well because of the role that we have played. I expect very strong support from Pacific countries. I expect strong support as well from our ASEAN neighbours. And as well, we have such strong relationships across the world, across Europe, across Africa, the Middle East. And I'm confident that we will be able to pursue this position with a very modest, when it comes to financial contribution, a very modest campaign as well. We produced the video ourselves that we're launching here, but a lot of it will be on the relationships that we've been able to build. I'm in my fifth year as Prime Minister now, and I think that is an assistance as well. When you look at the rollover that occurs around the world, I have relationships that are very strong, and I'm able to talk directly to other world leaders.
17: Prime Minister, Greg, in the video,
16: and then Anna.
18: Promote Indigenous culture. Mm. So given that, can we revisit what I asked about yesterday?
16: I'll give you the same answer as yesterday.
18: Are you concerned about the revelations that have come out about failures in the child protection system in Port Hedland? Has it surprised you that there's that much dysfunction within the system? And does there need to be a stronger oversight or more powers given to the federal government or even an inquiry to oversee this?
16: Well, we're not about to intervene against the Western Australian government.
18: So the federal government, your view is this is an issue for Western Australia, not for your government?
16: Well, this is a Western Australian issue. And, you know, I will refer you once again to Malindiri McCarthy, our minister in Australia. It is impossible to follow on an hour-by-hour basis what is happening in Australia from New York, and my concentration this week will be, of course, on Australia's national interests and representing Australia here. But, of course, Indigenous disadvantage is something that, of course, I'm always concerned with, and it's something, though, that Australia, we do in the video, talk about the pride that we have in having the oldest continuous culture on Earth, and that needs to be a source of pride. It certainly is for myself as Australia's Prime Minister.
19: Prime Minister, the United Nations Committee on the Elimination of Racial Discrimination identified the overrepresentation of Indigenous children in Australia's justice system and wrote to your government expressing grave concerns. Education, healthcare, housing and racial profiling of Indigenous children leading them to be incarcerated at a higher level. So you've talked about your delineation with the states, but you do have federal treaty obligations. What do you say to those Indigenous leaders who don't feel you've shown enough federal leadership? How are you going to change that?
16: I'll be discussing it with them back in Australia.
19: Sorry, no, just in terms of the question that I've raised, it's the United Nations report. So you've leaned into...
16: Indigenous disadvantage is a fact in Australia. That is a fact.
19: My question was about leadership and...
16: That is a fact, and we need to, and my government continues to work on closing the gap in a range of areas in Australia. We'll just go on.
20: Prime Minister, here in New York on Wednesday night, you will receive an award for being a global citizen. Don't you feel like a bit of a fraud accepting this award when, at home, you screwed up the response to the worst massacre since Port Arthur? In the polls, you're taking Labor to 1 point shy of Julia Gillard when you rolled her, and your net negatives are worse than Scott Morrison.
16: No.
21: Prime Minister, you mentioned you'll be taking your case to world leaders this week. Are you able to give us an indication as to which world leaders you'll be meeting and who you'll be speaking to?
16: Oh, look, we'll have a program that's still fluid, as happens at times like this. There are various leaders arriving and leaving as we speak. But I look forward to engaging across the board. And one of the benefits of the United Nations General Assembly is not just the formal meetings, and there will be some formal bilats, but also the informal engagement as well that occurs.

0: Meta and TikTok and Snap are using every lever that they have to keep kids safe and enforce Australia's social media ban?
1: They need to do better. That's why we needed to strengthen the legislation. Some of these companies said when we put in the social media ban, oh, how can you tell? The truth is that many of these apps have more information about young people who are using the devices than their parents have, because they can check what they're looking at, when they're looking at it. They can check their interests and who they engage with. So they need to do better, which is why, as I said yesterday, the eSafety Commissioner has already asked for or demanded, in accordance with the law, further information from these companies. They need to do better, quite clearly.
2: Prime Minister, if you were to ask Australians what they want the federal government to do for them, Australia seeking a spot on the UN Security Council wouldn't even make, you know, the top 10, 20, 50 issues, like, you know, that they would think would work for them. So what would an average, ordinary punter get from Australia getting a two-year spot on a Security Council in 3 years' time?
1: The last time we were on the Security Council was at the time of MH17. Australia, as a direct result of having that seat on the Security Council, was able to directly intervene and to support the investigation that took place. The other thing is that Australia is not immune from what happens in the world. At the moment, when it comes to fuel security, for example, is impacting not only on the access to fuel, which prior to Easter there was demands from the opposition or calls that restrictions would be necessary on fuel. There were queues at petrol stations. There were people filling up jerry cans and filling up water tanks full of fuel and driving them off. There was real insecurity as well from farmers about whether they could plant their crops because they weren't sure they would have the diesel to be able to harvest those crops at the end of the season. That was having an impact on the price of goods on supermarket shelves. That's why engagement with the world matters. It matters because it makes a difference to the cost of living, to inflation, to Australians' way of life. And that is why we can't afford to not be engaged with the world, because it has a direct impact on the quality of life of Australians on a day-to-day basis. And that's why we want to engage, and that's why it's in Australia's national interest to engage as well. If I could grab some... Hang on. Everyone gets a go. Andrew, but can I get some water?
3: Prime Minister, do you want to have your water first?
1: You're right, I can listen. It's just I'm losing my...
3: Prime Minister, you say that Indigenous...
1: Ask a long question, Andrew, if that's OK.
3: That's not how TV works, Mr. Prime Minister. PM, you say that Indigenous disadvantage is a fact. What concrete measures will you come up with to actually answer some of the worries and concerns that the UN has?
1: The work that we're doing when it comes to the remote housing program, that is a multi-billion dollar program being rolled out. The work that we are doing in Indigenous healthcare, so for example, providing dialysis on country, so that it doesn't mean that people have to come into the capital cities or into Alice Springs, for example. The work that we are doing on overcoming Indigenous advantage for our youngest Indigenous Australians. So, for example, when we did the agreement with states and territories on school funding and fair and full funding of every public school,

0: The biggest winners of that, and one of the first agreements that we did, was for the Northern Territory. I want every Australian, regardless of who they are and where they're born, and how humble or wealthy the beginning of their lives are, to have the same opportunity. And there's nowhere you can do that more important than in education. On economic empowerment, we're providing support for Indigenous communities to engage in growth of their local economies and business engagement as well. There's a range of really successful stories as well as the issues which are there for Indigenous Australians. The Yolngu people, for example, have been very successful at creating economic empowerment for them. The issue of Indigenous rangers is something that, yesterday when I was in Apple, that's something that Apple are assisting in funding in Australia. What that does is provide employment, but at the same time, what it does is obviously care for the natural environment there with benefits. There's a lot of lessons to be learnt from the oldest continuous culture on Earth, for example, with advanced work to mitigate risks of the impact of fires, for example. And I think that is recognised now. One of the things that we did was we replaced the old CDP program with a real program that has real wages for real jobs with real training. Now, we expanded that in the recent budget as well, because that's been very successful at providing Indigenous Australians with those career paths. So you don't overcome intergenerational disadvantage in a year or indeed in a term. If there were easy answers, someone would have done it. The truth is, it hasn't happened. The truth is, all governments in Australia need to do better. And that is one of the priorities that my government has.
1: Mark? Prime Minister, there's a likelihood you'll get the ear of the US President at some stage through the week, either on the sidelines here or at his reception on Tuesday night. Two things. What will your message be to him about the price Australian motorists in particular are paying at the Bowser for his war in Iran and the impact it's having on the Australian economy? And secondly, he wants AI to rip. He's got his AI czar and AI force or whatever it is. Are you going to be strong enough to take it up to him on regulating AI?
0: I'll put Australia's national interest first, always. I have a very positive and constructive relationship with the President, and I will engage respectfully and constructively with him. But we have a view about artificial intelligence that there needs to be appropriate safeguards put in place. And I will advocate that privately, the same as I will publicly. When it comes to the war in the Middle East, I had a good discussion with the President just weeks ago. We had a 40-minute discussion. Part of that was about the conflict in the Middle East. I repeated the position that I've put to him on a number of occasions, that we want to see de-escalation, that this is having an impact on global inflation and the global economy. And as it goes on, and with the recent issues in Saudi Arabia as well, where Minister Bowen will hopefully be able to visit this week, we obviously will check the safety and security situation there, but certainly it was planned for him to go to Riyadh. We continue to call for a de-escalation. We need to see that, because this is having a massive impact on the global economy, which affects Australians. Katina?
2: Thanks, PM. You mentioned the MH17 case just before as part of the justification for seeking this Security Council seat. Julie Bishop also cited that when she first talked about this bid for the 29-30 position back in 2015, more than a decade ago. But the MH17 downing was an unexpected event. We couldn't have foreseen that when we were seeking the Security Council seat at the time. How can you use unexpected events like that as a justification for seeking this kind of position? And the Security Council is this month talking about AI and digital security issues. Are you saying we're not going to have solved these problems within another 3 or 4 years?
0: What I'm saying is there will be issues facing the globe in 3 or 4 years. One of those will be, no doubt, new technology. And if you had have said in 2015 that we would be having the debate now that we're having on AI, people would have seen that as being pretty prescient. If you had have said that there would be a land war in Europe that was ongoing for now, I think, into its fifth year, is something that was not envisaged, that was seen as something that when the UN was created in the context of the aftermath of World War II, that was part of the context, was how do we stop after two global conflicts, World War I and World War II, how do we stop that? How do we create a multilateral body where people can engage, countries can be represented and engage peacefully in resolution of issues through dialogue rather than through war? Now, in 2029-30, the argument I think that Julie Bishop put is I think, a good one. It's too late when something comes. Like, it's too late now to say, I wish Australia had a position on the Security Council now so we could involve in the debate that will take place about artificial intelligence. You need to have in advance that position on the table and to deal with the challenges, some of which I think will be ongoing. The issue of the emergence of these new technologies, AI in 2029 will be different from the debate that is taking place in 2026. But there'll be other issues as well that we can't foresee. I don't think to go to our friend's question about what Australians are thinking about today, if you had have asked a random group of Australians to find the Gulf of Hormuz on a world map last year, I don't know what you reckon the correct figure would have been, but I would suggest it would be under 1% because it just wasn't an issue. And now it has been since February 28th, front and centre, not of something that is obscure or doesn't impact us, but front and centre to everything that we do, because fuel affects not just people getting from A to B, it affects freight, it affects the resources sector, the agricultural sector, the capacity to engage in our economy. So I think that Australia putting ourselves forward is something. I'm proud. I'm so proud to be Australian Prime Minister. And often one of the things I get frustrated by sometimes is us talking Australia down. Fortunately, no one here would ever do that. But
3: you're the one who always says that I am far away and we can't have too much influence in that.
0: Thanks for the contribution. Australia punches above our weight. And we can have an impact on the world, and that's why I want to see Australia do. David?
4: Just further to that, Prime Minister, what difference then would an Australian seat around that table make in relation to these two wars in Ukraine and the Middle East? What would you be urging the Security Council to do on these wars that it's not already doing?
0: Australia stands very strongly for the international rule of law. The Russian invasion of Ukraine is not only immoral, it's illegal. And the United Nations does need reform, does need to be strengthened. We do need to stand up for the international rule of law. And when it comes to the Middle East conflict, I think there is a role for middle powers to engage. And Australia has done that as we've engaged with the war in Ukraine in the Coalition of the Willing.
5: Prime Minister, you talk about the UNSC requiring reform. If Australia does succeed in this bid, what are the kind of reforms you're talking about? How do you actually modernise an institution that's kind of locked in a post-World War II structure? What precisely do you want to change?
0: Well, we want to make sure that the international rule of law isn't something that is regarded as something that's, if you like, optional. How do you get a frame which also reflects the modern world where you have the emergence with the rise of China, essentially of two superpowers, but then you have the rise of middle powers, but also how do you give a voice to other countries as well that might be smaller? One of the things that Australia would be is a strong advocate for our Pacific family, for example. So those issues, I think, do need to be dealt with. And if Australia has a voice on the Security Council, as we did in the last time round, we bid, of course, there was criticism when we bid under the former government of which I was a part, but then the incoming government was very happy that Australia had a seat there. And I think it would enable us to be able to advocate for the positions that we care about. We're a country that has a proud record of supporting peace and security, not just in our region, but around the world. We do have, no country is perfect. But we have, I think, a strong human rights and social justice position as well. And I think we've got a strong position to be able to advocate. Rob?
6: It won't be lost on a lot of Australians that Siobhan McKenna is Lachlan Murdoch's probably closest aide for a long, long time. There has been a lot of criticism around News Corp, its role in influencing government. Have you sought any assurances from her that she won't continue to lobby or deal with Mr. Murdoch in advancing business interests at all?
0: Siobhan McKenna is a professional and she will do an outstanding job representing Australia and the Australian government here in New York. And the fact that she has experience in both the private sector and the public sector is a very good thing. I'm someone who supports people being appointed on merit. Siobhan McKenna has been appointed on merit. I think she's an outstanding appointment. Thanks very much. Thanks very much. Thanks, Greg.
7: Thank you. And that was Prime Minister Anthony Albanese there, live from New York, as he was making Australia's bid for the UN Security Council for 2029 and the year 2030. We're returning to some of our stories for today, and the Coalition is promising to automatically halve the fuel excise whenever Brent crude stays above $100 a barrel for a fortnight. Opposition leader Angus Taylor says the proposed fuel shield price would save about $15 on a typical tank.
8: Fuel for thought. The Liberal leader putting costly litres in his car, unveiling a new plan to bring back an old ploy.
9: There will be relief for Australians under a coalition government.
8: Under the coalition plan, if the two-week average price of oil is above $100 per barrel, the fuel excise would be halved, reducing costs by 27 cents a litre, or around $15 a tank. The 32 cents a litre charge on trucks would be scrapped.
10: We understand that
0: prices are going up. That places pressure on families.
9: Now, he's over in York, but Australians are suffering here in Fishwick and right across the country from a price of fuel that's crippling for them.
8: As fighting in the Middle East escalates, the opposition insists lowering taxes on tobacco would see fewer Australians buying illegal cigarettes. That would bring in more tax revenue to pay for lowering the price on fuel.
10: We'll get extra government revenue and we can take money from organised crime gangs and put it into reduced petrol prices for Australian households.
11: Well, Angus Taylor's not trying to save Australian motorists from higher petrol prices. He's trying to save the Liberal Party from One Nation.
7: The Federal Treasury will publish its latest intergenerational report today. The report is expected to reveal serious risks to Australia's economy and pressures on the federal budget. Treasurer Jim Chalmers warns the document will be confronting but not pessimistic.
11: The intergenerational report will show that the risks in our economy and the pressures on our budget are serious, but our advantages as Australians are substantial as well. When you have a population which is ageing, that puts additional pressure on budgets. But Australians living longer and healthier lives is overwhelmingly a good thing.
7: Well, please stay with us. Coming up after the break, we'll have all the day sport for you as Hawthorn defenders, well, they're hit with big fines for their exchange with an umpire. Those details next.
12: News 24 will be back after this short break.

0: News 24 will be back after this short break.
1: Ukraine has launched what Moscow's mayor has described as the largest drone attack against the Russian capital. At least two people have died and several more have been wounded after a residential building was hit. Officials say more than 1,000 drones hit the country. Firefighters have also been working to contain a blaze after the capital's oil refinery facility was struck in its second attack. The strikes come as Russia enters the third and final day of voting in its first wartime parliamentary elections. And voters have headed to the polls in Germany's capital of Berlin for a pivotal state election. The vote is a key test for Chancellor Friedrich Merz and his coalition of conservatives and social democrats. Mr. Merz's support rating has dropped to about 14% after 16 months in power. The latest polls show a tight race between the Conservative Party and the left. The AfD is coming in third. The Iran-backed Yemen-based Houthi group has claimed an attack on Saudi energy infrastructure. Paula Hancox has the latest on this story.
2: We heard from the Houthis that they carried out a number of missile and drone attacks against Saudi Arabia. They say a sensitive site in the capital. They also say an oil facility just along the Red Sea was targeted as well. They say that they believe that those strikes were successful. Now, we haven't had an official acknowledgement from the kingdom as to what has been hit. We do see video, though, of a thick black plume of smoke that was rising just near the capital's main airport. It's unclear if the two are connected at this point. But this is another escalation that we are seeing between Saudi Arabia and the Houthis as that Iran-backed, Iran-funded and equipped militia group is advancing in Yemen. They're managing to take more territory along the west coast next to the key Bab al-Mandeb Strait, a critical waterway for commercial shipping and a waterway that Saudi Arabia was using to export its oil, given the fact there are so many issues further north in the Strait of Hormuz. Now, at the same time, we also heard a number of alerts from the US State Department, US embassies around the region, most of the Gulf nations, also Israel, Lebanon and Jordan, warned its citizens that that they needed to have caution if they live in the Middle East, saying the security environment remains complex with the potential for unforeseen escalation.
1: The European Union is calling the United States to reconsider its decision to deny visas to Palestinian officials attending the UN General Assembly. Washington has refused entry to Palestinian leader Mahmoud Abbas and other members of his delegation ahead of next week's meeting in New York. The EU says the move raises concerns about America's obligations as host of the United Nations. Mr. Abbas is expected to address the assembly virtually after a vote allowing him to appear by video. Ed Sheeran has returned to the stage for the first time since his pro-Palestine controversy. Rapper Macklemore was cut from Mr. Sheeran's US tour after stadiums objected to pro-Palestine comments on stage.
3: A clash between pop culture and politics overshadowing Ed Sheeran's Loop tour. Saturday, Sheeran taking the stage for the first time following the fallout from his show on September 5th in New Jersey, where rapper Macklemore opened the show with comments on stage showing support for Palestinians.
4: I wanted to stand up here on stages and stadiums across America and say two words that are very near and dear to my heart, free Palestine.
3: New England Patriots owner Robert Kraft threatened to bar Sheeran shows this weekend from a stadium he owns in Massachusetts if Macklemore wasn't removed from the lineup. Kraft releasing a statement earlier this week saying, quote, Gillette Stadium has a long-standing commitment to providing a welcoming environment, not providing a platform for hate speech. Saturday's performance in Philadelphia attracting protesters who supported Macklemore and Palestinians.
5: If McLemore is going to be silenced, if McLemore won't be able to say Free Palestine on stage, the city of Philadelphia is going to show up to advocate for the Palestinian people.
3: Sheeran has said he was not responsible for the decision. Yet ticket sales were down ahead of Saturday's show. The price tracking site Ticket Data notes while it is normal for many concert resale ticket prices to drop closer to the show date, resale for Saturday's Sheeran show falling by a notable amount.
6: Over the past 24 hours, the get-in price, which is the price of the cheapest tickets, which is kind of the best marker for demand for the event, for this show has gone down now 50% since Monday.
3: McLemore said he was donating $1 million to support Palestinian relief efforts. Kraft and Sheeran have each agreed to donate $2 million, but have not specified where the money will be directed.
1: A tribute concert has honoured Australian music legend John Farnham at Melbourne's Rod Laver Arena. Thousands of people filled the sold-out stadium and many more tuned in to the live screenings at cinemas across the country. The concert has been held to raise funds for Head and Neck Cancer Australia, an organisation which helped Mr Farnham during his cancer treatment. The show featured an all-star opening lineup that included Jessica Mowboy, John Stevens, and Jack Jones.

0: Mr. Farnham was unable to attend the show due to deteriorating health. The 77-year-old's family say he now requires ongoing oxygen support, wheelchair use, and is receiving 24-hour nursing care at home. They say John Farnham is deeply moved by the tribute despite being unable to attend. Well, the Newcastle Knights have caused a boil over in New Zealand to qualify for their first NRL preliminary finals since 2013. Their 12-10 win against the Warriors was full of drama as they exit the finals after back-to-back defeats.
1: A 12-year first, the NRL returning to Eden Park for the first time since 2014, and boy were they ready.
2: It feels like a grand final. Feels like a grand final, I was just about to say that.
1: Ahead of the Warriors, a Knights side who hadn't won across the ditch since 2019, but coming off a sensational season so far.
3: Then of the young margin on the pass.
1: Marginal indeed. Newcastle denied a dream start thanks to a forward pass, then denied a second try by this knock-on shortly after. No sin bin for this tackle by the Warriors. The Knights sending warning shots to the home side, and eventually they had to respond.
3: Harris DeVita, Helizima won't be stopped. Crowd erupts. Lekka.
1: Everyone in the crowd enjoying that one. Lekka Helizima beating the clock to be fit for this game and beating a couple of Knights defenders in the process. So it's only fair Bradman Best did the same to New Zealand.
3: Bradman Best! Best got away from Lehman! The Knights are sharp, yes! They've torched the Warriors' defence.
1: A try against the run of play for the visitors as they held off the Warriors' pressure. It quickly turned into a second-half lead through a very familiar face.
3: And Young, those long legs!
1: A double blow with the Warriors losing Charles Nicol-Klukstad to a HIA. A triple blow as Ali Laiatawa had a game-levelling try taken off him. An obstruction in the build-up costly.
4: He's required to run to space. He makes contact with Fletcher Sharp, who's looking to slide.
5: Game over.
6: Yeah.
1: But the Warriors were pushing and a bit of magic was needed. They got it through their returning wrecker.
3: Watch it! Watch it! Watch it! He made it down!
1: Nobody could believe Helizima found the try line there, but the conversion was missed to keep the Knights in front. This one ruled a Warriors knock-on. The Wars running out of troops, so too the Knights, as they lost captain Kalyn Ponga to a HIA. A tense semi-final coming down to the very last minute.
7: He's off his line and
3: down. Oh no, Tyson! That's a penalty every day of the week.
7: It has to be a penalty.
8: Let's go back, guys.
3: No challenge. No challenge.
7: So no penalty.
3: So no penalty.
1: The Knights going from the wooden spoon last year to a prelim in just 12 months. Jared Pollard, Fox Sports News.
0: And then there were four. Here are the two NRL preliminary finals for 2026. It's a first for the Dolphins as they run out at Suncorp Stadium on Friday night. It's the first time they've ever made it this far in the competition since joining in 2023. But it's the complete opposite for the Panthers, who'll take part in their seventh straight prelim, making the grand final every time except for last year. The Knights, they haven't made this stage of the competition in 13 years. Well, bombshell news ahead of the AFL Grand Final. Dual Brownlow medalist Lachie Neal, he's been suspended. He's been given a one-week suspension for a strike to Jack Ginnivan. The incident addressed as medium impact, resulting in a one-week ban. A grading of low impact would have seen him fined rather than suspended. Brisbane have already confirmed they'll challenge the sanction at the tribunal. If he is suspended, though, it's likely he's played his last game for the Lions. As a free agent, he's been heavily linked to a move to Collingwood. Hawthorn defenders Tom Barras and James Sisley have been heavily fined by the AFL after approaching an umpire after the siren. Sisley was fined $10,000, Barras $5,000. The match review officer levelling up the charge from umpire abuse to misconduct. An umpire abuse charge would have resulted in a much smaller fine, but the MRO did not feel was sufficient. Both players have the opportunity to challenge the sanction at the tribunal. While the AFL and Victoria Police, they're tracking down spectators who threw objects at the umpires, with five-year bans to be issued. And don't forget, for more live and breaking sport, you can always tune into Fox Sports News over on Channel 500. Well, before we go, we'll take a look at the latest weather with our meteorologist Tamsin Green.
5: Strong winds will be continuing across the southeast through your Monday morning, turning much cooler here, but we're still hanging on to that heat and a good deal of sunshine further north. And that's the case for Brisbane. We're looking at temperatures climbing up to 31 degrees. It's around 7 degrees above average for the time of year. Plenty of sunshine here. That also extending through to New South Wales. So Sydney seeing a good deal of sunshine to start, a top of 28, but later on in the day, southerly change running through, gusty winds and the chance of a few showers. A few showers, a possibility for Melbourne as well, with much cooler temperatures than what we've seen in recent days. Similar for Adelaide as well. We're looking at temperatures at 17 degrees, around a degree below average, but should be staying mainly dry and fine to start your week. For Perth, plenty of sunshine, and we'll see those temperatures rise a bit more than what we've seen over the weekend, with a top of 23 degrees. Hobart seeing a further few blustery showers for your Monday. Those winds should be easing off as the day goes on. Canberra catching some of those showers there as well with a top of 23. Darwin staying hot and sunny with a top of 33 for you there.
0: Well, please stay with us. Coming up after this short break on Late Edition, Australia formally launches its bid for a seat at the United Nations Security Council.
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1: The Prime Minister makes a bid for Australia's spot on the United Nations Security Council. One child is killed and three others remain in a critical condition after an alleged domestic violence incident in New South Wales. Anthony Albanese reiterates calls for AI guidelines as he meets with former Apple CEO Tim Cook.
2: We need to make sure that humans remain in control.
1: And in Fox Sports News tonight, the Warriors, they're out of the NRL finals in straight sets as Newcastle spring the upset across the ditch. Plus, a grand final week bombshell. Brisbane forced to go to the tribunal after Lachie Neale is given a one-week ban.
3: And in weather, we should be seeing those strong winds easing across the southeast with cooler air moving through as well. We've got all the latest for you over on Channel 601.
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1: Hello and thank you for your company. I'm Hortensia Bure. Well, Australia has formally launched its bid for a seat on the United Nations Security Council. Prime Minister Anthony Albanese kicked off the campaign overnight in New York, seeking a two-year term in 2029 and 2030. The campaign comes as wars continue in Ukraine and the Middle East, strategic competition grows and new security challenges emerge. Foreign Minister Penny Wong calling for international rules to be respected.
4: We know a safer world is one governed by rules, not by power and force alone. A safer world is one where all countries have the freedom to decide their own future.
1: The campaign slogan is "We listen, we partner, we protect." Artificial intelligence and digital technology will be key priorities. The Prime Minister pointing to his government's action on AI and social media restrictions for children.
2: Australia has rolled out a world-leading social media age ban and is partnering with nations around the globe to keep kids safe online.
1: The UN General Assembly will vote in June 2028. Five non-permanent seats are available and Australia will need a two-thirds majority to win one. There's been an increase of alleged domestic violence incidents in New South Wales over the weekend. The crimes raising grave concerns. Lauren Forbes has the latest details.
5: Three women have died in separate incidents from Wagga Wagga to Bondi to a northern tablelands town in the space of 10 hours. And a warning for viewers, this third incident involves disturbing details. A man has been charged with murder after his mother was allegedly found decapitated at a property near Tenterfield in northern New South Wales. Police allege the 37-year-old man first assaulted a 74-year-old man at a neighbouring property while trying to steal a vehicle. Authorities then found the body of a 70-year-old woman, understood to be the suspect's mother. This comes just hours after an incident at Bondi, where a man has been charged over the alleged fatal stabbing of an elderly woman.
6: It's awful and shocking and, you know, as a society, it's not something that any of us accept. As a police service, we work very hard to prevent and detect domestic violence.
5: A 47-year-old man known to the 90-year-old woman was arrested at the home and taken to Surry Hills Police Station where he was charged with murder. And just prior to that, an incident at Wagga where a man has been arrested after a woman was fatally stabbed in the state's south. New South Wales ambulance, paramedics and police officers performed CPR on a 23-year-old woman. However, she died at the scene.
7: Police arrested an 18-year-old male at a nearby suburb in connection to the incident itself. He assisted police with some inquiries and was later released without any charge. We arrested a 31-year-old male in connection to the death of the lady. That male has since been charged with domestic violence-related murder.
5: Three incidents within 10 hours. It marks a horror weekend of alleged domestic violence in one state.
1: And if this story has raised any concerns for you, you can always contact the Domestic Violence and Sexual Assault Helpline on 1-800-RESPECT. Well, one child has died and two other children and a woman remain in a critical condition after a stabbing in the Blue Mountains. Police are investigating the matter, calling it a tragic incident.
8: A convoy of ambulances and emergency vehicles on Waratah Road, Valley Heights, responding to a horrific scene. Three children and a woman suffering serious stab wounds. One of those children already dead inside a car.
9: Things like that just don't happen around here. It always happens somewhere else. We're shocked and really saddened by the events. So we're devastated.
8: Members of the public performed first aid while contacting 000. The children are believed to be under 5 years old. The woman in her 40s.
10: I won't confirm whether that she is the child's mother, but I can confirm that the lady is not known to us at all.
11: I think it's pretty nasty, whatever it is.
12: Bit of an unnerving sort of scene.
11: Yeah, just hope that, you know, everybody's going to be okay.
8: One by one, ambulances took the woman to Westmead Hospital and the youngest victims to the children's hospital next door. A crime scene has been established, but police say they are not looking for anyone else at this time.
1: Anthony Albanese has joined growing calls for regulation of artificial intelligence and the companies developing the technology. The Prime Minister's comments came after a meeting with Apple's former CEO Tim Cook in California.
13: A tech boss tour in the heart of Apple Core.
14: Tim Cook from Apple recognises the leadership that Australia has shown.
13: Apple's executive chairman telling the Prime Minister that Australia's social media reforms have inspired Apple's new parental controls.
15: Here we have a brand new iPad.
14: If you look today at what Apple have produced to empower parents to protect their children, then that's an example of the private sector following government's lead, and it's very positive.
13: But there's a hard commercial reality too, that unless tech companies like Apple make their equipment safe, they'll lose social licence and their customers, especially in the age of artificial intelligence. AI companies including Anthropic and OpenAI offering to expand investment in Australia, but only if copyright protections are watered down.
1: And live now is Prime Minister Anthony Albanese there for us talking about the Security Council seat.
14: Launching Australia's campaign for a non-permanent seat on the United Nations Security Council for 2029 and 2030. Australia is the best country on earth, and I firmly believe that our best days are ahead of us. And we have an opportunity through this potential seat on the UN Security Council to play a key role in shaping the global issues that really matter to Australians. We've been reminded in recent times of how important the interconnectedness in today's globalised world is. We are impacted by the land war that's taking place in Europe, by the conflict in the Middle East. We have been affected, of course, by COVID and other issues. We're impacted by the issue of cybersecurity. And, of course, one of the big challenges before the global community, which will still be there in 2029 and 2030, is how the world deals with the growth of artificial intelligence. So I think it is very much in Australia's national interest for us to be involved in the world's most important multilateral forum, the United Nations. Australia's voice on the Council matters so we can be a part of shaping some of these biggest issues which are facing the world and our nation over the next decade. And I'll always put Australia's national interest first. If elected to the Security Council, we will use our seat to advance the safety and prosperity of Australia, our region and the world. And the challenge of climate change is another one, where particularly for our Pacific neighbours, Australia having a seat on the table will be very important. Australia is a peaceful, stable, reliable partner, and we will be advancing our case over coming days, but in the lead up to the determination which will take place in 2028. And today we're launching a video advocating our position as well going forward. I thank in advance the UN member states for the engagement that will take place over coming days, where it will be an opportunity to talk face to face with so many of the world's representatives. Further today, I want to announce the appointment of Siobhan McKenna as Australia's next Consul General to New York. Siobhan will be familiar to many Australians. She's currently the chair of Australia Post. In the past, she has been the chair of the National Broadband Network. And of course, she was also very senior as the Chief Executive Officer of Broadcasting at News Corp. Siobhan is someone who will bring a great deal of financial and economic capacity to the role, following on from our previous appointment of Heather Ridout. Both strong women with strong economic credentials to fulfil the role here in New York, which is, of course, one of the centres of global finance. And I'm very pleased that Siobhan has accepted my invitation to take up this position, which when Heather finishes at the end of this year, Siobhan and her family will be moving to New York to take up this post. And I'm sure she will carry on from the excellent work that Heather Ridout has done. Heather in particular has done an extraordinary job in connecting up Australian superannuation funds, or pension funds as they're known as here in North America, with investment opportunities, but also in promoting American investment in Australia. And I think that the role that Siobhan will play will be very positive and is a very much a merit-based appointment. And I'm pleased that she accepted the role. Happy to take some questions. Yeah, Phil.
16: When we last launched a bid for the UN, when Kevin Rudd was Prime Minister, it was quite a big global campaign. We opened diplomatic missions in Africa and all. It became quite expensive and quite expansive. Do you envisage doing anything? Do we need to do as much this time? A, given thus far it's uncontested, and B, you know, given domestic concerns?
14: No, I don't think that will be necessary, in part as well, because of the role that we have played. I expect very strong support from Pacific countries. I expect strong support as well from our ASEAN neighbours. And as well, we have such strong relationships across the world, across Europe, across Africa, the Middle East. And I'm confident that we will be able to pursue this position with a very modest, when it comes to financial contribution, a very modest campaign as well. We produced the video ourselves that we're launching here, but a lot of it will be on the relationships that we've been able to build. I'm in my fifth year as Prime Minister now, and I think that is an assistance as well when you look at the rollover that occurs around the world. I have relationships that are very strong and I'm able to talk directly to other world leaders.
17: Prime Minister,
14: Greg,
17: in the video,
14: and then
17: you
14: Anna
18: promote Indigenous culture. So given that, can we revisit what I asked about yesterday?
14: I'll give you the same answer as yesterday.
18: Are you concerned about the revelations that have come out about failures in the child protection system in Port Hedland? Has it surprised you that there's that much dysfunction within the system? And does there need to be a stronger oversight or more powers given to the federal government or even an inquiry to oversee this?
14: Well, we're not about to intervene against the Western Australian government.
18: So the federal government, your view is this is an issue for Western Australia, not for your government?
14: Well, this is a Western Australian issue. And, you know, I will refer you once again to Malindiri McCarthy, our minister in Australia. It is impossible to follow on an hour-by-hour basis what is happening in Australia from New York and my concentration this week will be, of course, on Australia's national interests and representing Australia here. But, of course, Indigenous disadvantage is something that, of course, I'm always concerned with, and it's something, though, that Australia, we do in the video, talk about the pride that we have in having the oldest continuous culture on Earth, and that needs to be a source of pride. It certainly is for myself as Australia's Prime Minister.
17: Prime Minister, the United Nations Committee on the Elimination of Racial Discrimination identified the overrepresentation of Indigenous children in Australia's justice system and wrote to your government expressing grave concerns. Education, healthcare, housing and racial profiling of Indigenous children leading them to be incarcerated at a higher level. So you've talked about your delineation with the states, but you do have federal treaty obligations. What do you say to those Indigenous leaders who don't feel you've shown enough federal leadership? How are you going to change that?
14: I'll be discussing it with them back in Australia.
17: Sorry, no, just in terms of the question that I raised, it's the United Nations report. So you've leaned into...
14: Indigenous disadvantage is a fact in Australia. That is a fact.
17: My question was about leadership and
14: That is a fact, and we need to, and my government continues to work on closing the gap in a range of areas in Australia. We'll just go on.
19: Prime Minister, here in New York on Wednesday night, you will receive an award for being a global citizen. Don't you feel like a bit of a fraud accepting this award when, at home, you screwed up the response to the worst massacre since Port Arthur? In the polls, you're taking Labor to 1 point shy of Julia Gillard when you rolled her, and your net negatives are worse than Scott Morrison.
14: No.
20: Prime Minister, you mentioned you'll be taking your case to world leaders this week. Are you able to give us an indication as to which world leaders you'll be meeting and who you'll be speaking to?
14: Oh, look, we'll have a program that's still fluid, as happens at times like this. There are various leaders arriving and leaving as we speak. But I look forward to engaging across the board. And one of the benefits of the United Nations General Assembly is not just the formal meetings, and there will be some formal bilats, but also the informal engagement as well that occurs. I am looking forward on Wednesday, Prime Minister Marape will be introducing me. That's a sign of the friendship that's there between Papua New Guinea and Australia.
21: Prime Minister, I believe you saw the same demo that we did at Apple yesterday. Given what these tech companies are obviously...
14: No, I didn't, actually.
21: Oh, okay, I believe you saw a demo of their new child safety.
14: Oh, sorry, I thought you meant demonstration as in people with placards
21: no.
14: or something.
21: No, we didn't catch a video of that one. No, the same demonstration of the new child safety app
14: yes.
21: or features. I wondered, given what these companies are obviously capable of, are you confident that companies like Meta and TikTok and Snap are using every lever that they have to keep kids safe and enforce Australia's social media ban?
14: They need to do better. That's why we needed to strengthen the legislation.

0: or demanded in accordance with the law further information from these companies. They need to do better, quite clearly.
1: Prime Minister, if you were to ask Australians what they want the federal government to do for them, Australia seeking a spot on the UN Security Council wouldn't even make, you know, the top 10, 20, 50 issues, like, you know, that they would think would work for them. So what would an average, ordinary punter get from Australia getting a two-year spot on a Security Council in 3 years' time?
0: The last time we were on the Security Council was at the time of MH17. Australia, as a direct result of having that seat on the Security Council, was able to directly intervene and to support the investigation that took place. The other thing is that Australia is not immune from what happens in the world. At the moment, when it comes to fuel security, for example, is impacting not only on access to fuel, which prior to Easter there was demands from the opposition or calls that restrictions would be necessary on fuel. There were queues at petrol stations. There were people filling up jerry cans and filling up water tanks full of fuel and driving them off. There was real insecurity as well from farmers about whether they could plant their crops because they weren't sure they would have the diesel to be able to harvest those crops at the end of the season. That was having an impact on the price of goods on supermarket shelves. That's why engagement with the world matters. It matters because it makes a difference to the cost of living, to inflation, to Australians' way of life. And that is why we can't afford to not be engaged with the world, because it has a direct impact on the quality of life of Australians on a day-to-day basis. And that's why we want to engage, and that's why it's in Australia's national interest to engage as well. If I could grab some, hang on, everyone get to go. Andrew, but can I get some water? Sorry.
2: Prime Minister, do you want to have your water first?
0: You're right, I can listen. It's just I'm losing.
2: Prime Minister, you say that Indigenous...
0: Ask a long question, Andrew, if that's okay.
2: That's not how TV works, Mr. Prime Minister. PM, you say that Indigenous disadvantage is a fact. What concrete measures will you come up with to actually answer some of the worries and concerns that the UN has?
0: The work that we're doing when it comes to the remote housing program, that is a multi-billion dollar program being rolled out. The work that we are doing in Indigenous healthcare, so for example, providing dialysis on country, so that doesn't mean that people have to come into the capital cities or into Alice Springs, for example. The work that we are doing on overcoming Indigenous advantage for our youngest Indigenous Australians. So, for example, when we did the agreement with states and territories on school funding and fair and full funding of every public school, the biggest winners of that, and one of the first agreements that we did, was for the Northern Territory. I want every Australian, regardless of who they are and where they're born and how humble or wealthy the beginning of their lives are, to have the same opportunity. And there's nowhere you can do that more important than in education. On economic empowerment, we're providing support for Indigenous communities to engage in growth of their local economies and business engagement as well. There's a range of really successful stories as well as the issues which are there for Indigenous Australians.

0: The Yolngu people, for example, have been very successful at creating economic empowerment for them. The issue of Indigenous rangers is something that yesterday when I was in Apple, that's something that Apple are assisting in funding in Australia. What that does is provide employment, but at the same time, what it does is obviously care for the natural environment there with benefits. There's a lot of lessons to be learnt from the oldest continuous culture on Earth, for example, with advanced work to mitigate risks of the impact of fires, for example. And I think that is recognised now. One of the things that we did was we replaced the old CDP program with a real program that has real wages for real jobs with real training. Now, we expanded that in the recent budget as well, because that's been very successful at providing Indigenous Australians with those career paths. So you don't overcome intergenerational disadvantage in a year or indeed in a term. If there were easy answers, someone would have done it. The truth is, it hasn't happened. The truth is, all governments in Australia need to do better, and that is one of the priorities that my government has.
1: Mark? Prime Minister, there's a likelihood you'll get the ear of the US President at some stage through the week, either on the sidelines here or at his reception on Tuesday night. Two things. What will your message be to him about the price Australian motorists in particular are paying at the Bowser for his war in Iran and the impact it's having on the Australian economy? And secondly, he wants AI to rip. He's got his AI czar and AI force or whatever it is. Are you going to be strong enough to take it up to him on regulating AI?
0: I'll put Australia's national interest first, always. I have a very positive and constructive relationship with the President, and I will engage respectfully and constructively with him. But we have a view about artificial intelligence that there needs to be appropriate safeguards put in place. And I will advocate that privately, the same as I will publicly. When it comes to the war in the Middle East, I had a good discussion with the President just weeks ago. We had a 40-minute discussion. Part of that was about the conflict in the Middle East. I repeated the position that I've put to him on a number of occasions, that we want to see de-escalation, that this is having an impact on global inflation and the global economy. And as it goes on, and with the recent issues in Saudi Arabia as well, where Minister Bowen will hopefully be able to visit this week, we obviously will check the safety and security situation there, but certainly it was planned for him to go to Riyadh. We continue to call for a de-escalation. We need to see that because this is having a massive impact on the global economy, which affects Australians. Katina?
2: Thanks, PM. You mentioned the MH17 case just before as part of the justification for seeking this Security Council seat. Julie Bishop also cited that when she first talked about this bid for the 29-30 position back in 2015, more than a decade ago. But the MH17 downing was an unexpected event. We couldn't have foreseen that when we were seeking the Security Council seat at the time. How can you use unexpected events like that as a justification for seeking this kind of position? And the Security Council is this month talking about AI and digital security issues. Are you saying we're not going to have solved these problems within another 3 or 4 years?
0: What I'm saying is there will be issues facing the globe in 3 or 4 years. One of those will be, no doubt, new technology. And if you had have said in 2015 that we would be having the debate now that we're having on AI. People would have seen that as being pretty prescient. If you had have said that there would be a land war in Europe that was ongoing for now, I think, into its fifth year, is something that was not envisaged, that was seen as something that when the UN was created in the context of the aftermath of World War II, that was part of the context, was how do we stop after two global conflicts, World War I and World War II, how do we stop that? How do we create a multilateral body where people can engage, countries can be represented and engage peacefully in resolution of issues through dialogue rather than through war? Now, in 2029-30, the argument I think that Julie Bishop put is I think, a good one. It's too late when something comes. Like, it's too late now to say, I wish Australia had a position on the Security Council now so we could involve in the debate that will take place about artificial intelligence. You need to have in advance that position on the table and to deal with the challenges, some of which I think will be ongoing. The issue of the emergence of these new technologies, AI in 2029 will be different from the debate that is taking place in 2026. But there'll be other issues as well that we can't foresee. I don't think to go to our friend's question about what Australians are thinking about today, if you had have asked a random group of Australians to find the Gulf of Hormuz on a world map last year, I don't know what you reckon the correct figure would have been, but I would suggest it would be under 1% because it just wasn't an issue. And now it has been since February 28th, front and centre, not of something that is obscure or doesn't impact us, but front and centre to everything that we do, because fuel affects not just people getting from A to B, it affects freight, it affects the resources sector, the agricultural sector, the capacity to engage in our economy. So I think that Australia putting ourselves forward is something I'm proud. I'm so proud to be Australian Prime Minister. And often one of the things I get frustrated by sometimes is us talking Australia down. Fortunately, no one here would ever do that. But
3: you're the one who always says that the Middle East is far away and we can't have too much influence in that.
0: Thanks for the contribution. Australia punches above our weight. Punches above our weight. And we can have an impact on the world, and that's why I want to see Australia do. David?
4: Just further to that, Prime Minister, what difference then would an Australian seat around that table make in relation to these two wars, in Ukraine and the Middle East? What would you be urging the Security Council to do on these wars that it's not already doing?
0: Australia stands very strongly for the international rule of law. The Russian invasion of Ukraine is not only immoral, it's illegal. And the United Nations does need reform, does need to be strengthened. We do need to stand up for the international rule of law. And when it comes to the Middle East conflict, I think there is a role for middle powers to engage. And Australia has done that as we've engaged with the war in Ukraine in the Coalition of the Willing.
5: Prime Minister, you talk about the UNSC requiring reform. If Australia does succeed in this bid, what are the kind of reforms you're talking about? How do you actually modernise an institution that's kind of locked in a post-World War II structure? What precisely do you want to change?
0: Well, we want to make sure that the international rule of law isn't something that is regarded as something that's, if you like, optional. How do you get a frame which also reflects the modern world, where you have the emergence with the rise of China, essentially of two superpowers, but then you have the rise of middle powers, but also how do you give a voice to other countries as well that might be smaller? One of the things that Australia would be is a strong advocate for our Pacific family, for example. So those issues, I think, do need to be dealt with. And if Australia has a voice on the Security Council, as we did in the last time round, we bid, of course, there was criticism when we bid under the former government of which I was a part, but then the incoming government was very happy that Australia had a seat there. And I think it would enable us to be able to advocate for the positions that we care about. We're a country that has a proud record of supporting peace and security, not just in our region, but around the world. We do have no country is perfect, but we have, I think, a strong human rights and social justice position as well. And I think we've got a strong position to be able to advocate. Rob?
6: It won't be lost on a lot of Australians that Siobhan McKenna is Lachlan Murdoch's probably closest aide for a long, long time. There has been a lot of criticism around News Corp, its role in influencing government. Have you sought any assurances from her that she won't continue to lobby or deal with Mr. Murdoch in advancing business interests at all?
0: Siobhan McKenna is a professional and she will do an outstanding job representing Australia and the Australian government here in New York. And the fact that she has experience in both the private sector and the public sector is a very good thing. I'm someone who supports people being appointed on merit. Siobhan McKenna has been appointed on merit. I think she's an outstanding appointment. Thanks very much. Thanks very much. Thanks, Greg.
5: Thank you. And that was Prime Minister Anthony Albanese there, live from New York, as he was making Australia's bid for the UN Security Council for 2029 and the year 2030. We're returning to some of our stories for today, and the Coalition is promising to automatically halve the fuel excise whenever Brent crude stays above $100 a barrel for a fortnight. Opposition leader Angus Taylor says the proposed fuel shield price would save about $15 on a typical tank.
7: Fuel for thought. The Liberal leader putting costly litres in his car, unveiling a new plan to bring back an old ploy.
8: There will be relief for Australians under a coalition government.
7: Under the coalition plan, if the two-week average price of oil is above $100 per barrel, the fuel excise would be halved, reducing costs by 27 cents a litre, or around $15 a tank. The 32 cents a litre charge on trucks would be scrapped.
9: We understand that prices are going up. That places pressure on families.
8: He's over in New York, but Australians are suffering here in Fishwick and right across the country from a price of fuel that's crippling for them.
7: As fighting in the Middle East escalates, the opposition insists lowering taxes on tobacco would see fewer Australians buying illegal cigarettes. That would bring in more tax revenue to pay for lowering the price on fuel.
10: We'll get extra government revenue and we can take money from organised crime gangs and put it into reduced petrol prices for Australian households.
11: Well, Angus Taylor's not trying to save Australian motorists from higher petrol prices. He's trying to save the Liberal Party from One Nation.
5: The Federal Treasury will publish its latest intergenerational report today. The report is expected to reveal serious risks to Australia's economy and pressures on the federal budget. Treasurer Jim Chalmers warns the document will be confronting but not pessimistic.
11: The intergenerational report will show that the risks in our economy and the pressures on our budget are serious, but our advantages as Australians are substantial as well. When you have a population which is ageing, that puts additional pressure on budgets. But Australians living longer and healthier lives is overwhelmingly a good thing.
5: Well, please stay with us. Coming up after the break, we'll have all the day sport for you as Hawthorn defenders, well, they're hit with big fines for their exchange with an umpire. Those details next.

0: Ukraine has launched what Moscow's mayor has described as the largest drone attack against the Russian capital. At least two people have died and several more have been wounded after a residential building was hit. Officials say more than 1,000 drones hit the country. Firefighters have also been working to contain a blaze after the capital's oil refinery facility was struck in its second attack. The strikes come as Russia enters the third and final day of voting in its first wartime parliamentary elections. And voters have headed to the polls in Germany's capital of Berlin for a pivotal state election. The vote is a key test for Chancellor Friedrich Merz and his coalition of Conservatives and Social Democrats. Mr. Merz's support rating has dropped to about 14% after 16 months in power. The latest polls show a tight race between the Conservative Party and the left. The AfD is coming in third. The Iran-backed Yemen-based Houthi group has claimed an attack on Saudi energy infrastructure. Paula Hancox has the latest on this story.
1: We heard from the Houthis that they carried out a number of missile and drone attacks against Saudi Arabia. They say a sensitive site in the capital. They also say an oil facility just along the Red Sea was targeted as well. They say that they believe that those strikes were successful. Now, we haven't had an official acknowledgement from the kingdom as to what has been hit. We do see video, though, of a thick black plume of smoke that was rising just near the capital's main airport. It's unclear if the two are connected at this point. But this is another escalation that we are seeing between Saudi Arabia and the Houthis as that Iran-backed, Iran-funded and equipped militia group is advancing in Yemen. They're managing to take more territory along the west coast next to the key Bab al-Mandeb Strait, a critical waterway for commercial shipping, and a waterway that Saudi Arabia was using to export its oil, given the fact there are so many issues further north in the Strait of Hormuz. Now, at the same time, we also heard a number of alerts from the US State Department, US embassies around the region, most of the Gulf nations, also Israel, Lebanon and Jordan, warned its citizens that they needed to have caution if they live in the Middle East, saying the security environment remains complex with the potential for unforeseen escalation.
0: The European Union is calling the United States to reconsider its decision to deny visas to Palestinian officials attending the UN General Assembly. Washington has refused entry to Palestinian leader Mahmoud Abbas and other members of his delegation ahead of next week's meeting in New York. The EU says the move raises concerns about America's obligations as host of the United Nations. Mr. Abbas is expected to address the assembly virtually after a vote allowing him to appear by video. Ed Sheeran has returned to the stage for the first time since his pro-Palestine controversy. Rapper Macklemore was cut from Mr. Sheeran's US tour after stadiums objected to pro-Palestine comments on stage.
2: A clash between pop culture and politics overshadowing Ed Sheeran's Loop tour. Saturday, Sheeran taking the stage for the first time following the fallout from his show on September 5th in New Jersey, where rapper Macklemore opened the show with comments on stage showing support for Palestinians.
3: I wanted to stand up here on stages and stadiums across America and say two words that are very near and dear to my heart: free Palestine.
2: New England Patriots owner Robert Kraft threatened to bar Sheeran shows this weekend from a stadium he owns in Massachusetts if Macklemore wasn't removed from the lineup. Kraft releasing a statement earlier this week saying, quote, Gillette Stadium has a long-standing commitment to providing a welcoming environment, not providing a platform for hate speech. Saturday's performance in Philadelphia attracting protesters who supported Macklemore and Palestinians.
4: If Macklemore is going to be silenced, if Macklemore won't be able to say Free Palestine on stage, the city of Philadelphia is going to show up to advocate for the Palestinian people.
2: Sheeran has said he was not responsible for the decision. Yet ticket sales were down ahead of Saturday's show. The price tracking site Ticket Data notes while it is normal for many concert resale ticket prices to drop closer to the show date, resale for Saturday's Sheeran show falling by a notable amount.
5: Over the past 24 hours, the get-in price, which is the price of the cheapest tickets, which is kind of the best marker for demand for the event, for this show has gone down now 50% since Monday.
2: McLemore said he was donating $1 million to support Palestinian relief efforts. Kraft and Sheeran have each agreed to donate $2 million, but have not specified where the money will be directed.
0: A tribute concert has honoured Australian music legend John Farnham at Melbourne's Rod Laver Arena. Thousands of people filled the sold-out stadium and many more tuned in to the live screenings at cinemas across the country. The concert has been held to raise funds for Head and Neck Cancer Australia, an organisation which helped Mr Farnham during his cancer treatment. The show featured an all-star opening lineup that included Jessica Mowboy, John Stevens, and Jack Jones.

0: Mr. Farnham was unable to attend the show due to deteriorating health. The 77-year-old's family say he now requires ongoing oxygen support, wheelchair use, and is receiving 24-hour nursing care at home. They say John Farnham is deeply moved by the tribute despite being unable to attend. Well, the Newcastle Knights have caused a boil over in New Zealand to qualify for their first NRL preliminary finals since 2013. Their 12-10 win against the Warriors was full of drama as they exit the finals after back-to-back defeats.
1: A 12-year first, the NRL returning to Eden Park for the first time since 2014, and boy, were they ready.
2: It feels like a grand final.
1: Ahead of the Warriors, a Knights side who hadn't won across the ditch since 2019, but coming off a sensational season so far.
3: Then on to Young, marginal the pass.
1: Marginal indeed. Newcastle denied a dream start thanks to a forward pass, then denied a second try by this knock-on shortly after. No sin bin for this tackle by the Warriors. The Knights sending warning shots to the home side. And eventually, they had to respond.
3: Harris DeVita! Helizima won't be stopped! Crowd erupts! Lekker!
1: Everyone in the crowd enjoying that one. Lekker Helizima beating the clock to be fit for this game and beating a couple of Knights defenders in the process. So it's only fair Bradman Best did the same to New Zealand.
3: Bradman Best! Best got away from Lehman! The Knights are sharp, yes! They've torched the Warriors' defence!
1: A try against the run of play for the visitors as they held off the Warriors' pressure. It quickly turned into a second-half lead through a very familiar face.
3: And Young, those long legs!
1: A double blow with the Warriors losing Charles Nicol-Klukstad to a HIA. A triple blow as Ali Laiatua had a game-levelling try taken off him. An obstruction in the build-up costly.
4: He's required to run to space. He makes contact with Fletcher Sharp, who's looking to slide.
5: Game over.
6: Yeah.
1: But the Warriors were pushing and a bit of magic was needed. They got it through their returning wrecker.
3: Watch it! Watch it! Watch it! He may get it down!
1: Nobody could believe Helizima found the try line there, but the conversion was missed to keep the Knights in front. This one ruled a Warriors knock-on. The Wars running out of troops, so too the Knights, as they lost captain Kalyn Ponga to a HIA. A tense semi-final coming down to the very last minute.
7: He's down off his line and taken out Helizima.
3: That's a penalty every day of the week.
7: It has to be a penalty.
8: Let's go back, guys.
3: No challenge.
7: So no penalty.
1: The Knights going from the wooden spoon last year to a prelim in just 12 months. Jared Pollard, Fox Sports News.
0: And then there were four. Here are the two NRL preliminary finals for 2026. It's a first for the Dolphins as they run out at Suncorp Stadium on Friday night. It's the first time they've ever made it this far in the competition since joining in 2023. But it's the complete opposite for the Panthers, who will take part in their seventh straight prelim, making the grand final every time except for last year. The Knights, they haven't made this stage of the competition in 13 years. Well, bombshell news ahead of the AFL Grand Final. Dual Brownlow medalist Lachie Neal, he's been suspended. He's been given a one-week suspension for a strike to Jack Ginnivan. The incident addressed as medium impact, resulting in a one-week ban. A grading of low impact would have seen him fined rather than suspended. Brisbane have already confirmed they'll challenge the sanction at the tribunal. If he is suspended, though, it's likely he's played his last game for the Lions. As a free agent, he's been heavily linked to a move to Collingwood. Hawthorn defenders Tom Barras and James Sisley have been heavily fined by the AFL after approaching an umpire after the siren. Sisley was fined $10,000, Barras $5,000. the match review officer levelling up the charge from umpire abuse to misconduct. An umpire abuse charge would have resulted in a much smaller fine, but the MRO did not feel was sufficient. Both players have the opportunity to challenge the sanction at the tribunal. While the AFL and Victoria Police, they're tracking down spectators who threw objects at the umpires, with five-year bans to be issued. And don't forget, for more live and breaking sport, you can always tune into Fox Sports News over on Channel 500. Well, before we go, we'll take a look at the latest weather with our meteorologist Tamsin Green.
5: Strong winds will be continuing across the southeast through your Monday morning, turning much cooler here, but we're still hanging on to that heat and a good deal of sunshine further north. And that's the case for Brisbane. We're looking at temperatures climbing up to 31 degrees. It's around 7 degrees above average for the time of year. Plenty of sunshine here. That also extending through to New South Wales. So Sydney seeing a good deal of sunshine to start, a top of 28, but later on in the day, southerly change running through, gusty winds and the chance of a few showers. A few showers a possibility for Melbourne as well, with much cooler temperatures than what we've seen in recent days. Similar for Adelaide as well. We're looking at temperatures at 17 degrees, around a degree below average, but should be staying mainly dry and fine to start your week. For Perth, plenty of sunshine, and we'll see those temperatures rise a bit more than what we've seen over the weekend, with a top of 23 degrees. Hobart seeing a further few blustery showers for your Monday. Those winds should be easing off as the day goes on. Canberra catching some of those showers there as well with a top of 23. Darwin staying hot and sunny with a top of 33 for you there.
0: Well, please stay with us. Coming up after this short break on Late Edition, Australia formally launches its bid for a seat at the United Nations Security Council.

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1: Hello and welcome to the program. It is great to have your company. Coming up tonight, three women were allegedly murdered in 10 hours in suspected cases of domestic and family violence in New South Wales. Former New South Wales Police Minister David Elliott has more on this crisis. ASIO boss Mike Burgess warns that Iran could seek to kill prominent Jewish Australians on our soil. And the nuclear race is accelerating as France looks to build more reactors, while Australian nuclear innovation heads offshore. How much longer can we afford to be left behind? But first, Australia has a problem. Its consequences could reshape this country for generations. Australians are simply not having enough children. And this isn't the first time I've raised the alarm. Back in April, I spoke about Australia's falling birth rate and what it could mean for our future. Well, today we have another warning. New government projections show Australia's fertility rate is expected to fall to just 1.5 children per woman by 2030-31. Now, to put that into perspective, the replacement rate, which is the level needed for population to replace itself without migration, is about 2.1 children per woman. And Australia has been well below that level since 1976. And the latest ABS fertility rate was just 1.48 babies per woman in 2024. Australian National University demographer Liz Allen recently warned the decline could become difficult to reverse once fertility falls below 1.4. She said that decline then gets to 1.3, then to 1.2, and once we hit 1.2, it's done. You're done like dinner. Places like South Korea, Japan, and others show us, even Singapore and China, once you have an ingrained sociological norm of low fertility, there ain't no coming back. Well, Treasurer Jim Chalmers was asked on Sunday Agenda whether a baby bonus-style incentive should be introduced.
2: Well, first of all, there's not a limitless amount of money, and so you work out where you can get the best bang for buck. And from our point of view, we think the best bang for buck is in early childhood, paid parental leave, super, all of the things that we're doing when it comes to women's economic participation.
1: And Shadow Science and Technology Minister Aaron Violi says before we talk about baby bonuses, we need to fix the reason so many Australians feel they can't afford a baby in the first place.
3: So the first thing we need to do is make sure we can get the economy into a stable position. We can get inflation back into the band. We can get productivity increasing so we can have sustainable wages and everyone can live a better life. This government has no plans to structurally improve the economy. All they're focused on is higher taxes for the Australian people, lower productivity. So we need to get those economic settings right. And then we should have a look at what other ways we can incentivise and encourage Australians to continue to have their families.
1: Now, at the same time as we're having fewer children, Australians are living longer. The new projections say that by 2065-66, the number of Australians aged over 85 will have more than tripled. So that means fewer working-aged Australians supporting an older population, needing pensions, healthcare and aged care. And we've already seen where this road can lead. South Korea's fertility rate fell below 1.4 decades ago, and that's now collapsed further to 0.7. Japan has experienced a similar decline, down to 1.1. So Australia's not there yet, and that's why we need to talk about it now. Governments can shrug their shoulders and assume that migration will solve the demographic problem. Treasurer Jim Chalmers said falling birth rates strengthens the argument for higher levels of immigration.
2: I think one of the main conclusions that people will draw from the IGR when they see fertility rates coming off further and faster than was anticipated even a few years ago, that there is an important role for migration if it's well managed. What you'll see in the intergenerational report at a time when, you know, we're nowhere near the replacement rate, as you rightly pointed out before in your introduction, net overseas migration broadly, if we focus on the economic benefits, we focus on the skills, we make sure that the system is robust and transparent, And we hit those net overseas migration forecasts that we've got in the budget. If we do all of those things, migration can be a force for good. It will be a force for good.
1: And yes, migration matters, but it's not a substitute for society determining its own future. Isn't it time for Labor to accept its responsibility in the declining economy and the impact this has on birth rates, instead of hiding behind high migration numbers? When the projected fertility rate is heading towards 1.34 children per woman, this can no longer be treated as somebody else's problem. This is a failure of policy and priorities. We spend billions building roads and railways and infrastructure that Australia will need in the future. But the most important investment in our future isn't the concrete or steel, it's the next generation. And right now, we're making it harder for Australians to afford one. And that's a price no country can afford to pay. Now, what is school actually for? It sounds like a ridiculous question, I know. But looking at what's happening in Australian classrooms, I think it's one worth asking. Because Australian students just recently recorded their worst ever results in maths and reading in international testing. Our 15-year-olds are now around 2.5 years behind students who went to school 20 years ago. Nationwide, NAPLAN results released last month showed 1 in 3 students failing to meet numeracy and literacy benchmarks. While at the same time, teachers are dealing with increasingly disrupted classrooms, parents and teachers are fighting a constant battle against screens. And perhaps most concerning of all, our boys are disengaging and falling behind. So the Coalition have said enough is enough, and they've announced their education policy.
4: Australia needs to restore excellence to our schools. We have had our lowest ever performance in reading and maths. We have seen the sharpest decline in reading and maths in a decade. We have seen our classrooms being more disrupted. We've seen more students miss school, double the number than comparable jurisdictions. All of this points to real problems in our classrooms. That's why we need to have a plan to restore excellence to Australian schools. That's the focus of the Coalition's policy. That's what we're going to deliver.
1: So the plan is to rewrite the national curriculum to focus more on Australia's history, democratic institutions and national identity. Australian flags will also be flown in all schools to restore pride. The Coalition will also encourage ADF veterans to become teachers as a way to tackle behaviour issues in the classroom. And the plan also wants a reduction of AI and screen time in schools, with an emphasis on addressing the slide in boys' performance. Now, New South Wales Premier Chris Minns recently announced a cap on screen time and the return to paper and pen, learning as a way to tackle the decline in results. And this week provided a pretty striking example of the broader issue. Thousands of high school students walked out of classrooms again to protest Pauline Hanson and One Nation. Students leaving school during school hours to make a political statement. Now, let me be clear, young Australians should care about politics and be free to disagree with Pauline Hanson, Angus Taylor, Anthony Albanese, or anyone else. That's democracy. But when Australian students are falling behind in reading and maths, surely school hours should primarily be spent at school. And this is not particularly a partisan position either. Federal Education Minister Jason Clare said during the earlier anti-Hanson protests this.
5: We're a democracy. If people want to protest on the weekend, then fill your boots. But I want you at school when school is on learning.
1: Exactly. Because the best way to prepare a young person to participate in democracy isn't to tell them what to think. It's to teach them how to think and then let them make up their own minds. That's the backdrop to a major education policy that the Coalition announced. So, return to a greater emphasis on academic excellence. And this announcement came as Opposition Leader Angus Taylor addressed the Liberal Party's New South Wales State Council. He laid out his broader political agenda, focusing on the economy, energy, migration, national identity, and called on his party to become more vocal in standing up for Australia.
6: We have no better opportunity than this to rally people to our cause. We need to get people politically activated and mobilised. That's how we save Australia. We need Australians to stand up, to speak up, and to sign up. If we do nothing, then a terrible Labor government will survive.
1: And perhaps that fight starts with the next generation. Because if we want young Australians to stand up for this country, first we need to make sure they understand it. Its history, institutions, and its values. And the freedoms that allow them to disagree with all of it. Because one day, Australia will be theirs to lead. And if we want them to inherit a great country, we need to teach them what made it great and give them the knowledge, courage, and character to keep it that way. Time to bring in my panel now, former New South Wales Police Minister David Elliott and political commentator Ro Knox. It's great to see the two of you. I do want to start, though, David, in New South Wales, where it has been a tragic 24 hours, where we saw three women allegedly killed within 10 hours in suspected cases of domestic and family violence. Now, obviously, we can't say too much about the incidents because they are before the court. But as a former police minister, we are really facing a crisis, not just in New South Wales, but across this country, aren't we?
7: Oh, we are. And it's at epidemic proportions. And what we need to be conscious of, the fact that we are encouraging people to call it out a lot more. And so we are going to see it a lot more. And as ethnic groups Australianise and they change their in-house culture to the expectations that Australia provides them, well, then, again, this is not going to be going away. And I remember speaking to a number of senior police commanders, local area commanders from areas around the state, Central Coast, Western Sydney, even the eastern suburbs, which everybody thinks it's, you know, the North Shore might be, and the affluent suburbs might be immune from this, and they're certainly not at all. And you speak to the senior police, and this is the first, second and third tier issue for them. And it can be quite depressing for them. And I mean, we've got to realise that, you know, sending a young 22-year-old constable into a house where a big burly bloke has just beaten the bejesus out of his wife and kids, it's a pretty difficult thing for them to confront. But we've got to rely on the courts, and we're going to encourage the courts. In fact, we've got to insist on the courts doing the right thing. And most of the time they are. Unfortunately, occasionally you get a vexatious claim, which takes a lot of the wind out of the sails of the police when they're running their PR campaigns as well. It's just a reality of modern life. Obviously, a lot of it is encouraged by drug taking and alcohol abuse, and that of course is one of the issues that the police have to face whenever they turn up.
1: And Ro, Tanya Plibersek did say that the federal government has invested $4.4 billion into frontline services and preventative programs. Mm. And there have been calls previously for a royal commission, of which Anthony Albanese said it wasn't necessary. What do you think we need to be focusing on here? Mm. Because it's certainly not working at the moment with the $4.4 billion as perhaps being invested in the wrong areas.
8: So Tanya Plibersek has been an excellent advocate in this space. And as David said, part of the process here is we need to ensure that women who are subject to, primarily women who are subject to domestic violence, are reporting. I'm obviously the chair of a domestic violence organisation in the eastern suburbs, and people that are experts in the space said the leaving violence payment, while excellent, has taken away funding from frontline services. Their own commissioner of the government on domestic violence has also said there needs to be so much more investment in prevention. And I think the other thing that I'm certainly hearing from the sector as well is the cost of living crisis caused is not only causing increased tension in the home, but it's also making it a lot harder for women and children to leave.
1: Yeah, it's absolutely tragic and something we'll have to keep our eye on and continue to have these conversations as well. I just mentioned in my editorial the education policy that the Coalition announced, but they've come out with another one too, the fuel price shield. And this one would automatically halve the fuel excise when the two-week average of crude oil goes above $100 a barrel. Mm. And I was looking at that and I thought, is this the sort of cost of living measures that the Coalition should be focusing on?
7: It's a bit gimmicky, but I do like it. And you know, just because it is gimmicky doesn't mean that we should be criticising it. I think when we saw that rebate or that drop in the excise recently that Anthony Albanese introduced, I was surprised that he actually stopped it. I know they extended it, I think, at least the once, because that the price of running a car is a top tier issue for the family budget, and it's not just the multiplier effect that occurs with the grocery bill and all the other activities. I am very, very worried about domestic tourism this summer, because I suspect that there'll be a lot of people that will be readjusting their holiday plans when it comes to budget, household budgets, and that's a problem for me, because I think the Australian economy has always relied on a healthy tourism sector. And it may be a reason for state governments to start talking up railway as an opportunity for people to re-engage with the train system to get them to Coffs Harbour and to get them to their holiday destinations, because the car is going to be cost prohibitive. But I think this is a solid policy. It will certainly encourage a lot of people that have probably drifted off to One Nation at least to look at what Angus is offering up. And it also will benefit those small businessmen, like particularly and women, particularly the tradies that are out there using their vehicle every day to keep the city humming.
1: Well, David makes a good point that perhaps the Coalition voters that have gone over to One Nation, it might pin their interest to say, oh, actually, I do quite like what's going on over back on the blue side. Mm. And it was interesting because Jim Chalmers came out today and said, oh, no, this isn't about helping motorists. This is just about trying to attract One Nation supporters back over to the Coalition. But I feel like that's just going to be the constant narrative, matter what comes out.
8: I do think it is very good for the agricultural sector as well and for farmers. Mm. So I do think that's important. And I think it's a good concept to be looking at the macro pieces, but also some really micro pieces that can make some substantive differences to people.
1: Now, a Sydney teacher has been banned from New South Wales public schools after publicly declaring unconditional support for Hamas. And I went through and had a look at some of the tweets, or whatever you now call it, on X. And you think, you know, whatever someone's view is about the war in the Middle East, how do we have a teacher in the public sector, and has been openly tweeting this since 2023, since October 7, that he still has exposure to children and that we have allowed this for as long as what has happened.
7: Hallelujah. Somebody's woken up in the Department of Education. And I'm liking the fact that Chris Minns has he's been very strong on this. And obviously the opposition has as well, because Kelly's been very clear on her view of Hamas. But I think hopefully this is the beginning of the end when it comes to the indoctrination of our children. But you're quite right. I mean, if you want to be considered as a professional educator in this country, well, then understand the difference between opinion and learning, because your opinion doesn't matter to these kids. They want to learn from you. And when you're using things like Middle Eastern politics to manipulate young minds, well, then you probably need to look at another career. Maybe join the Defence Force and go over there and see how they're behaving.
1: Mm. Yeah, you're not wrong. That's actually what they should be doing. Send them all over there to Gaza and watch what's actually happening.
7: Look at the sort of people that you're defending and you're promoting, and look at their behaviour and come back and then give us a lesson.
1: Yes, exactly. What do you make of the situation?
8: Well, I don't think it's surprising. I think this is the size of the challenge that we have both internationally and as a country, is this mass amount of misinformation. And for this to be at the, you know, at the coal face of education is obviously particularly concerning, but I don't think it's surprising.
1: Now,
8: particularly concerning, but I don't think it's surprising.

0: is in the cycle, if we're in a position of excess demand, if we're in a position of there being slack in
1: the
0: economy.
1: But have you ever run a scenario where we reduce government spending? Have you ever looked at that scenario ever?
0: We've not run that.
1: You've never looked at a scenario where we've reduced government spending.
2: I'm sorry, but I can't cop that. I watched that video a few times and thought, surely in a cost of living crisis, the RBA, who has a huge amount of staff, what, you've never once done any modelling of what the impact would be of reducing government spending?
3: Well, I know Sarah said that they don't have the manpower, so maybe give it to a woman. I mean, she's probably asking the wrong people when it comes to cost of living, because women know a lot more about it than the men do. I find this absolutely extraordinary that our central bank has not done any modelling on a reduction in Commonwealth spending, when for about 2 years now everybody has been saying, you know, one of the big reasons for inflation is because the Commonwealth keeps spending our money. It's not my fault. I'm not spending that much money. It's the Commonwealth that's doing it, and she hasn't done any modelling on it. But maybe it's because she's asking men and she's getting manpower and she needs to get women power.
2: Honestly, I saw that and I thought, wow, this is just too much.
4: But I think that's part of the environment this government's created, where they just continue to spend money and it seems impossible that we could live in any other environment. And I think that's what's fascinating about this.
2: And just not to do the modelling. Like, isn't that what these people's jobs are? Anyway, on that note, Rowan, David, I appreciate you guys coming in. Well, let's head to Wagga Wagga now, where Shadow Veterans Affairs Minister Michael McCormack joins me. And Michael, it's great to see you. You've been campaigning very hard to scrap the proposed $5,000 allied health cap for veterans. Now this has happened. What was your reaction to the back down?
5: Well, on behalf of veterans, it was relief, because veterans had not been at all consulted in relation to what was a significantly bad policy for them. I mean, you can't put an arbitrary dollar figure on their noble courage and duty and service to the nation. They were sent out to fight the good fight to protect Australian people, and they had the government turn its back on them and their allied health care, their psychological care, their physical help. I mean, this is just such bad policy. And thankfully, after a lot of pressure by veterans and Phil Thompson and myself and others, the government finally realised that it was bad politics. But let me tell you, you know, they're still making not making apologies for it. I still think that veterans needs are secondary to the politics of the day, and this is simply not good enough. The minister has made a number of errors. Invictus Games, the beds, parents' travel claims, you know, all of these things. The medallic recognition after putting a 20-year time limitation on it. And then, of course, we've got the defence sell-off at the moment. I mean, all of these things tie into our veterans really being done over. I mean, they've been sold out. Well, they were sold out as far as the defence cap was concerned, the allied healthcare cap. And now we've got defence sites being sold off also. I mean, veterans are quite reasonably wondering what the hell is going on.
2: Yeah, absolutely. The backlash has been enormous. That's been coming through on Talkback Radio, on our network here, and through social and online. The veterans have had a huge amount of support, and I hope that they can feel that from everyday Australians that are behind them. Just on the sale of the defence assets, I've spoken to you previously about this, and Defence Minister Richard Marles, he's being urged to front the Senate inquiry into the sale of these assets. Now, this is something he hasn't done yet, but surely if he felt like the sale was a really good idea, he wouldn't have a problem explaining to Australians and veterans the process of what led to that decision.
5: Well, indeed, justify your decision to sell off 67 heritage sites, 67 sites that were in many cases valuable to defence strategy going forward. Explain why Victoria Barracks, there since, you know, the early part of the 19th century. Explain why Lancer Barracks out at Parramatta. Explain why reservists have to, in some cases now, travel many, many kilometres over across town simply to get to their parades and their training. This is just nonsense. I mean, I cannot understand why they're doing this. Well, I can. They're trying to use these sites to prop up their bad budget bottom line. But, you know, we expect better than this. Now, The Deputy Prime Minister Richard Marles, Defence Minister,

0: minister is not compelled to attend a Senate inquiry. But as Jess Collins quite correctly points out, well, if he can absolutely do this sell-off, then explain yourself, justify to the nation why you're actually doing this. And in that instance, a Senate inquiry would be a good place to do it.
1: And the thing that concerns me about the sale of these defence assets is if we happen to find ourselves in a future conflict, won't we need bases like Victoria Barracks as a way to sort of mobilise through to defend our country?
0: Well, we will. We'll be scrambling to re-engage these sites. But once you hock them off, once you get rid of them, I mean, there's no coming back. Now, this is potentially weakening, our logistics and weakening our defence capability overall. I just can't understand. But then when you see them turn their back on veterans, when you see them do this to defence assets, you start to really wonder, do they have the protection of Australian people? And that is the number one issue for a government, is to protect its people. And we look after those who come back from war, come back from combat, come back from peacekeeping deployments. Well, they've finally been dragged kicking and screaming to do just that. But this defence sell-off, it's simply not right. And the Deputy Prime Minister has an obligation and a duty to explain why he thinks it's necessary.
1: And it's certainly our country is proving, isn't there that famous saying, is you can judge a country on the way that they treat their veterans. And I must say, I think we have certainly failed in that area. I want to talk to you about Labor's migration plan, where Tony Burke announced this last week. What's been the response from people in the regions?
0: Well, our farmers and businesses are very worried. I was at a rugby league grand final today and I had a number of people approach me as to how they were going to actually keep regional Australia ticking across, making sure that we still keep the lights on and keep the productivity going, because it's out in regional Australia where we grow the food. It's out in regional Australia where the fibre is produced. It's out in regional Australia where we do keep the lights on. Now, when they take away the workforce and when they put provisions over the migrants who need that visa to come in and have these working holidays, then regional Australia is diminished. And certainly when it comes to those backpackers, all of those migrant visas for the working class, we need them. We need them to help pick the fruit. We need them to pull the beers in the pubs and clubs across regional areas. And we've got hay baling starting in 3 or 4 weeks. We've got booming canola crops, which are going to need help, of course, to be stripped. And then, of course, we've got the early 2027 plantings. Now, that fruit's not going to pick itself. That rice is not going to produce itself. And if Australians want food and a sustainably produced food and cheap food in their supermarkets, then they're going to have to send a message to this Labor government that we need people out in regional Australia to help the farmers, to help the businesses produce it.
1: And Michael, just before I let you go, the Coalition's immigration policy, I know Angus Taylor said yesterday that you'll all deliver one of the biggest cuts to immigration in Australian history, but do you have a rough timeline you can tell us of when we'll start to see the detail? Because I start to get a bit worried, Michael, that One Nation are driving this agenda and don't seem to be getting too much pressure from the Coalition yet because the policy and the detail hasn't been fully announced.
0: Well, One Nation's not running the nation at all. They've had 4 different policies in 4 weeks, so let's not worry too much about One Nation. We'll do the right and sensible and practical and professional thing by Australia and its businesses and its regions. That's what we'll do. And we'll produce our policy in coming weeks. I'm looking forward to going to the Henny Machinery Field Days this week to listen to what people have to tell me there. But, look, there's a lot going on in regional Australia, and I have to say those murders of the 3 women in New South Wales yesterday has cast a pall of sadness across my hometown and elsewhere. Oh, I just think that is such an indictment on society at the moment. Jamie, I'm sorry to end this segment with a downer, but we have to be better as a nation. And that death of that woman in Wagga Wagga yesterday has really shocked our community, saddened our community. We have to be better than this.
1: No, we really do. And Michael, it's a conversation we need to continue to have. Thank you for coming on tonight. Well, could new technology change the nuclear debate in Australia? Advanced reactors are being deployed that don't rely on as much water to cool the reactor core. More on that next.

0: Welcome back. Around the world, the nuclear conversation is changing. France is planning a new generation of small modular reactors, while the United States is racing to secure more nuclear fuel as electricity demand surges, driven in part by AI and data centres. While at the same time, new reactor technology is being developed that could significantly reduce one of nuclear power's traditional challenges around water use. So as other countries invest in the next generation of nuclear technology, is Australia being left behind? Joining me now is President of the Australian Nuclear Association and Reactor Heat Transfer Specialist at ANSTO, Dr. Mark Ho. Dr. Mark Ho, it is great to see you. Thank you for coming in. I do want to actually start in France, where they're planning to build 10 small modular reactors across Europe by 2035. And this was more so to stop their reliance on imported fossil fuels. And when I was reading that, I thought this really shows the importance of securing that baseload power before you start turning off things like your reliance on coal. And yet Australia, we seem to have done it the other way around.
1: Well, thanks very much for the intro, first of all. I'm just here representing myself, so this is my own opinion.
0: Yeah.
1: Well, when it comes to France, like, French are really big on nuclear power. They managed to decarbonize like way back in the 80s and 90s, building out 57 reactors, supplying about 70% of their electricity. And this is just another step to that kind of self-reliance on energy, especially what's going on in Europe right now. These 10 small modular reactors, they'll probably be deployed further out, you know, and off the grid perhaps, but it's part and parcel of the French kind of like French first strategy.
0: And I find it interesting because in Australia, we're constantly told that small modular reactors aren't commercially viable, that they just couldn't possibly work here. And yet France is continuing to build them across Europe. Why does it work over there, but it's apparently not good enough to work here?
1: Well, it's most probably because as small modular reactors, we know they work in theory. We can get the price point down. However, it's still somewhat unproven. And so I think the strategists are thinking, okay, maybe not right now, but maybe if we see the first of a kind demonstrated working well, we can be fast followers.
0: Now, I met you recently at a nuclear discussion and I found your work fascinating around the Unity Nuclear Battery, that you're a co-founder within the business of this. Tell us more about it, but predominantly about the size, how it fits on the back of a ute, but also it doesn't require as much water, because that's often... critics would say, oh, nuclear reactors use so much water, but in talking to you and the model of what you've created... That argument goes out the window.
1: Well, yeah, look, I mean, the deployable energy journey has been amazing, right? Led by Bobby Gallagher, a team of engineers, Australian engineers, developed that core technology. Three of those ex-ANSTO engineers, are now over at Houston. I couldn't go. I mean, I had family ties. However, the amazing thing about this technology that we came up with is that it's doesn't quite fit on the back of the truck, but it will fit inside a container. So one megawatt system requires three containers. You've got a reactor, a turbine, and what they call a dry cooling container. And that will go powering at full power for 5 years without refueling. And the whole idea is that have these things that are factory fabricated, shipped out, turned on, running for 5 years before it's shipped back. So the company takes care of the waste from beginning to end. And it doesn't require that water kind of inventory most large reactors need. The reason being is that we're operating at slightly high temperature and we can do air cooling. So for the audience out there, you know, everyone's got a car, they have a car radiator, it's got water in it, but you don't keep filling up water, and that's because that's also like a dry cooling unit. And you got to think that's the same kind of technology we're using, dry cooling, but it's much larger radiator.
0: Just give us an example of how much, when you talk about the megawatts that can be generated from your reactor, what's the size of what this could power? Are we looking at a suburb? Are we looking at a data centre? How big and far can these actually reach?
1: Yeah, so like depending on how much energy your home uses, it'll power about 700 to 1,000 homes. That's about the number. So it's great for like a remote community that needs power. It's really off the grid. It's great to replace diesel electric generators. So the price point is going to be coming in below what diesel electrics are. So first of a kind, we're targeting 15 cents per kilowatt hour US. Due to conversion, it's about 22 cents for Australian dollars. But the vision is to drive it down to 10 cents by mid-2030 and as low as 5 cents.
0: Wow.
1: And we can do all that because the design just uses all standard reactor-type materials that's currently available. And that's what, you know, you can have a very good estimate of what future costs are going to be.
0: The sad reality, though, is your business has had to go to the US because that's where the opportunity is. And smart people like yourselves and your brains and your innovation has to leave our shores because we've got the ban on nuclear energy. If that ban was lifted, say, tomorrow, how quickly and easy is it to create one of your reactors?
1: Well, I think, like, the focus of the effort is all over the US now. And, look, I mean, let's be honest. The US is a great concentration of wealth and skills and the regulatory, oversights and everything else. So you can do things quick in the US. But, I mean, if the ban were to be lifted, we can get them back here quick. And also, not only that, from starting the project to delivery could be as slow as 6 months. Like, that's how quick we can build these reactors in a factory setting and the high quality and the assurance that comes with it.
0: And build it here. So you could build everything here, or would you build it offshore and ship it across?
1: I can't speak for the company, but I'm sure a deal can be made.
0: Well, Dr. Marco, it's so interesting and it shows that nuclear has got a bright future. We just need to lift the moratorium and let the market decide where to move from there. I appreciate your time tonight. Thank you so
1: much. Thanks for the invite.
0: Well, after the break, could Iran attempt an assassination on Australian soil? I'll have Peter Jennings next.

0: Welcome back. It's great to have your company. ASIO boss Mike Burgess has issued an extraordinary warning about the threat posed by Iran, declaring on a podcast that Iran could seek to kill prominent Jewish Australians on our soil. And some Jewish leaders have already been warned about the potential danger. It comes as the United States strengthens its military presence in Greenland as competition with China and Russia intensifies in the Arctic. So just how serious are these threats and what do they mean for Australia? Earlier, I spoke to News 24 defence analyst Peter Jennings. Peter, it's great to see you. I do want to start with some really concerning comments that were made by ASIO boss Mike Burgess on a podcast. Take a listen.
1: Well, Iran is one actor. You've seen them actually, and we've talked about this publicly, light the match and fan the flames on anti-Semitism starting around October 2024. We started to see them do that. I wouldn't rule out the possibility that Iran will want to kill prominent Jewish Australians. So again, no immediate threat that we're investigating, but we do have that concern.
0: Now, Peter, while Mr. Burgess says there's no immediate threat, how serious should we be taking this?
2: Well, good evening, Jamie. Very seriously indeed is the answer. And we know, as Mike Burgess alluded to, that Iran was responsible for a series of targeted terrorist attacks in Australia last year, which were directed against Jewish facilities. And Iran, frankly, has form. It's got global record of seeking to target individuals for assassination, including President Trump. So Mike Burgess knows what he's talking about. I think he's making a very clear signal that prominent members of the Jewish community should be concerned. And in fact, I would go so far as to say that there is a threat probably towards prominent Australian politicians as well, because Iran really knows no boundaries when it comes to making these sorts of threats. And I think, you know, ASIO will clearly be watching them very closely. But the risk is there and people should be conscious of that.
0: And Peter, what would ASIO be looking for? An Iranian operative? Or is the danger Iran using proxies or criminal networks that are already here in Australia?
2: I suspect it's more the second, the proxies and criminal networks. They were the folk that appeared to be recruited by Iran for those terrorist activities some months back. We've seen a number of members of the Iranian embassy expelled. It's always possible that there could be a Revolutionary Guards force here undercover in covert guises. But I think it's more likely that what they would be seeking to do is to recruit from the criminal underworld to carry out these sorts of attacks.
0: I want to head over to Europe now, where there was some concerning intelligence that has come out today that shows Russia potentially is going to launch attacks on Ukraine's allies, predominantly over there in the EU. What do you make of this escalation, and what does it say to you about where Putin's mindset, I suppose you could say, is in relation to the war with Ukraine?
2: I think we're at a very dangerous point in terms of European security right now. There have been a number of incidents which have been sourced back to Russia, a drone at a German airport, missiles which seem to have flown into NATO airspace, that type of thing. And clearly the sense of alarm that we're seeing around various European leaders right now, what that tells me is that they are in possession of intelligence which says that Russia is trying to broaden the war. I think what Putin is doing is he's trying to make it clear to European countries that there's a price for them to pay if they're seen to be supporting Ukraine. Now, you can read this more than likely as a sign of Russian desperation, that the war has been going badly for them really all this year. They're not making significant advances on the ground, on the battlefield. They're losing large numbers of casualties. And the Ukrainians are now attacking Russian oil facilities in particular, which is starting to bring the consequences of the war back home to the Russian population. So we're getting to potentially a significantly more desperate period. European leaders are worried. And I think that means we need to be very cautious about the risks that the war might broaden over the next few months.
0: And how concerned are you that this intelligence does come at the same time that there's reports that the United States are going to withdraw their troops from Europe?
2: That's very concerning. I don't believe that the United States is going to do that. I mean, one constantly has to apply a bit of a discount factor, Jamie, to some of the bluster that comes from the president in his more unscripted moments, and increasingly they seem to be all unscripted moments. In fact, what the United States is doing is increasing its security commitments to the Europeans, if you like, through what's just been announced as an agreement to put more American forces onto Greenland. That's a positive thing. In terms of the European continent, I think Trump has left the Europeans in no uncertain doubt that they need to do more for their own security, and they are. They're being pushed very hard by a growing threat from the Russians. But Trump would surely realise that that is a threat to the United States as well, and American security is not going to be improved by withdrawing American forces from Europe. This is a time when collective effort between traditional allies is needed to increase, and I hope that's what we're going to see, both with the Europeans and with the Americans in coming months.
0: And Peter, before I let you go, you did just mention Greenland, and President Donald Trump has secured that deal that's pretty much allowing America to expand their military presence. But the goal is to keep adversaries like China and Russia from establishing a foothold there. How strategic and important is this deal?
2: This is an important development. It's something that we don't pay much attention to here in Australia is that both the Russians and the Chinese have increasing interests in Arctic security. That might sound strange as far as China is concerned, but nevertheless, it's true. China pursues these interests through investments and attempting to sell critical infrastructure and then control it. Russia has directly more military interests in the Arctic region. And Greenland is a very important part of North American defence as well as European defence. So I think it's positive that after several years of fighting, the Americans have now cut a deal with Denmark and Greenland to see an increased American military presence there. That's a net positive overall. I think this could have been achieved through negotiation with less grandstanding from President Trump about how he might be forced to take Greenland, which I never thought was a possibility, but it sure eroded trust in Trump amongst European countries. But nevertheless, we've arrived at, it would seem, a positive outcome, although we still need to hear the details of that, which apparently are going to be announced in the margins of the United Nations meetings, which take place this week.
0: And we'll certainly keep our eyes on all of the development that's come out of there. Peter, I always appreciate your insights. Thanks for your time for tonight.
2: Thank you, Jamie.
0: Well, the State Library of New South Wales is the latest institution facing controversy. This is over a description of Sir Joseph Banks, the famous botanist who sailed with James Cook on the Endeavour. Banks was one of the most important scientific figures associated with the early European exploration of Australia. But the description now displayed beneath his portrait at the State Library offers a very different perspective. It says Banks took vast numbers of Indigenous cultural belongings, plants and animals without consent and helped pave the way for invasion, dispossession and colonialisation. Let's bring in now Indigenous leader and businessman Warren Mundine. Warren, thanks for coming on. I heard this story on Ben Fordham's program, and the State Library then sent through a statement defending their description and said that the 200th anniversary is an opportunity for the library to invite audiences to look at our collection through a contemporary lens. But what was your first reaction when you heard the description of Sir Banks?
3: Look, when I read it, I was, to be quite honest, I was very disgusted. And I think it's that comment that you just read of the library is very weak, and quite frankly, it's one of the reasons why we're having a lot of division and social cohesion is falling apart when it's attacking these people without actually talking about about the big stuff that he did. Yes, when he came to Australia, and you've got to think about this. It was like they come to Australia, they were landing on the moon. You had kangaroos, an animal they've never, ever seen, before, bouncing around. You had all these different other animals that were here. You had fauna and flora, I mean, which Europeans had never, ever seen before. And so they were fascinated by it. And they were scientists. He was a botanist in that. So they collected specimens and looked at it and did scientific research and that on it. And yet there's none of that in the description, and which I think is a total disgrace by the New South Wales Library. And it's adding to some of the stories that I have heard about Australian people. You know, I was at a book launch with Tony Abbott, and a young woman came up to me, you know, 32-year-old woman, got young kids, and she said that an Aboriginal person turned up at their school and said they don't belong here. And, you know, telling young 5- and 6-year-old kids they don't belong here, so they come home and ask where do they belong from their mother. Well, my answer back to them kids and to that mother was they do belong in Australia. They are here. And this comments that the library have put up is just adding to that division and adding to that disgraceful way of talking about our people.
0: You're not wrong there, Warren. I appreciate you coming on and talking to us about it. We'll chat to you again soon. Well, who is under the most pressure? I'll have the pressure test after the break.

0: It's actually two people this week, Prime Minister Anthony Albanese and Foreign Minister Penny Wong. Australia wants a seat on the UN Security Council, one of the most powerful bodies in global diplomacy. Last time Australia sat on the Security Council was in 2013-14, and we helped lead the international response to MH17. But wanting a seat and winning one are two very different things. Australia needs the support of two-thirds of UN members voting to get there. With wars raging, tensions rising in our region, and global alliances being tested, Australia deserves a strong voice at the table. The question is whether you can get us there. Well, thank you for joining me tonight. I'll be back on Sunday next week from 7. Up next, it's the McPherson Angle.
1: This is the McPherson Angle.
2: Well, good evening and thanks for joining me on the McPherson Angle. Great to have your company. Here's what's coming up tonight. Ed Sheeran apologises to fans over the axing of rapper Macklemore for saying Free Palestine on stage. Anthony Albanese, the so-called champion of Indigenous Australians, refuses to take questions on horrific allegations of children living in squalid conditions. I'll speak to commentator Anthony Dillon about that. And in the UK, an asylum seeker charity has been publicly chastised for using taxpayer cash to teach grown male asylum seekers they shouldn't have sex with children. Esther Cracker will talk to me about that shortly. But first, the strange suicide of the West is continuing at a rapid rate. It's an amazing thing, really, to watch a civilization losing confidence in the very things it built, all the while congratulating itself for doing so. But that's exactly what we're doing. And the latest example of this suicidal tendency comes from the Vatican. Pope Leo's Catholic Church has just released a new document called A Journey of Hope, in which Catholics are called on to esteem other religions. Now, it's one thing to esteem other people, but it's quite a different thing for Catholics to be told they have to esteem other religions. If you're a Catholic, then you believe Christianity is true. Presumably, that's why you're a Catholic. Now, if Catholicism is true, then by definition, other religions are not. So you may well esteem your Muslim neighbour as a person made in the image of God, but you wouldn't esteem your neighbour's religion because, well, you'd believe it to be false. Now, that's not rude. That's just a difference of opinion. But increasingly in the West, and now even in the church, it seems like a difference of opinion is regarded as the height of arrogance, especially if you happen to believe that your opinion is right. And so, like I said, the newly released document for Catholics argues that they should esteem religions other than their own. More than that, the document also warns Catholics they should be not too strident in defending their own faith. And even more than that, the document reportedly takes aim at the idea of attempting to convert others to the Christian faith, saying that should not be a priority for Catholics. It says Christians should seek dialogue with people of other faiths, but not try to convince them of the truth of Christianity. Here's what the document says, and I quote, "The defensive entrenchment in one's own position and the view that proselytism, that's trying to convert other people, is the only way to engage, no longer makes sense in a world that is increasingly a global village." Now, all of this presumably is meant to sound generous and gracious, but instead, it sounds to me like surrender with a kind of a halo. What sort of a Christian would you be if you thought so little of your own Christian faith, you really didn't care if other people became Christians or not? Christianity doesn't see itself as simply one cultural expression among many. Christianity makes truth claims. For instance, Jesus didn't say he was one of many ways to God. He said he was God. Now, some of you might believe that, others of you might laugh at it. The point, however, is that that is the claim. Take Islam, for example. Islam, on the other hand, makes very different claims. While Christianity teaches Jesus is God, Muslims don't believe Jesus is God at all. In fact, they believe that very assertion is blasphemous. Christians believe Jesus died on the cross and rose again. Muslims totally dispute that. Those contradictory positions can't all simultaneously be true. Maybe one of them is right, maybe both of them are wrong, but they can't both be right any more than 2 + 2 can be 4 or 5, depending on who's asking. Does that make sense? that the Vatican seems to be making the mistake of thinking that in order to respect a person, you have to respect their ideas. But if you believe your ideas are true, how can you respect ideas that differ, since by definition, those ideas would be false? Now, you can respect a Muslim without respecting Islam as true. You can love your Muslim neighbor without pretending his theology is compatible with Christianity. And you can defend religious freedom without deciding that every religion is simply another flavor of spiritual ice cream. And if you genuinely believe Christianity is true, why on earth would you not want other people to become Christians? If I sincerely believed I had discovered the cure for cancer, it'd be a rather peculiar expression of tolerance to keep the discovery to myself because other people might be offended by chemotherapy. Attempting to persuade other people to your sincerely held view is not necessarily an act of hatred. It's an act of conviction, and from a Christian perspective, it'd be an act of love. But the Vatican says it wants dialogue rather than hostility. Well, sure, but dialogue requires someone to have something to say. And this is where the Vatican's advice to Christians becomes symptomatic of something much larger than just an argument over Catholic theology. The West has spent decades becoming increasingly embarrassed by its own convictions. We've been taught certainty is dangerous. We've been taught tradition is oppressive. Borders are immoral. National identity is suspect. Christianity is merely a private hobby. And almost every inherited belief must pass first through the tribunal of fashionable opinion. Meanwhile, other civilizations have not been given that same memo. Islam still makes truth claims. Other religions still evangelize. Other cultures still believe their traditions are worth preserving. And while the West is busy apologizing for believing anything too firmly, the danger is that others will arrive to fill the vacuum. Civilizations don't survive indefinitely on an empty moral stomach. They require something they believe in and that's worth defending. The tragedy is that the West possesses an extraordinary inheritance. The Christian understanding of human dignity, the rule of law, the moral equality of human beings, the conviction that power itself is subject to judgment. Yet increasingly, we seem determined to treat the civilization that produced those things as sort of an embarrassing relative who shouldn't be allowed to speak at dinner. A church that ceases to believe its own message can't provide much resistance to this cultural collapse. And a civilization that stands for nothing eventually discovers that other people, well, they do stand for something. The Vatican may call this openness. I fear history will call it something else, because when a civilization loses the confidence to say, this is true, it shouldn't be surprised when another civilization eventually says, well, this is true and we intend to build a future around it. That's not diversity. That's how civilizations get swept away. Now, with all of that in mind, I was fascinated this week by a conversation on CNN where panelists were discussing a recent poll that found 45% of voters in Michigan said they would never vote for a Muslim. Have a listen to this.
3: To have respondents from this poll, 45% say they would not consider voting for a Muslim. First of all, it's just gross.
4: Right, right.
5: Let's and just, what was the Jewish factor? I mean, well, the Jewish number was...
3: It's 20%. Yeah. I mean, yeah. it's gross, mm-hmm. but that is what he's contending with. Mm-hmm. And let's also say that a lot of what Mike Rogers is campaigning on, yes, is the economy, but he's also not so subtly talking about issues that Hassan Piker talked about 9/11 and so forth.
2: CNN host Dana Bash said it was gross that people would not vote for a Muslim. Now, if people said they wouldn't vote for a woman or a black person or for an Egyptian, that would be gross. But a Muslim, just like a Christian or an atheist for that matter, is a person who holds a particular worldview. I would have thought taking a person's worldview into account would be a fairly important part of deciding who to vote for. Now, some people may be desperate to vote for a Muslim candidate because they believe Islam provides ideal conditions for a prosperous society. In the same way, other people might think the exact opposite, but that's not gross. That's a difference of opinion about the kind of country you want to live in. I noticed that Dana Bush and her panel didn't think it was gross that 7% of Americans said they'd never vote for a Christian. Now, I'm a Christian, but I don't think that's gross. Clearly, those people don't want to live in a world governed by Christian principles. That's a choice about ideology, not a hatred of people. But we've now got this strange situation where people saying they would never vote for a person who subscribes to Islam is gross, but people saying they would never vote for a candidate who subscribes to Christianity is unremarkable. In fact, we kind of like it because it shows how tolerant and easygoing we are. Like I said earlier, it's self-harm with a halo, erasing everything that's made the West so desirable and believing we're somehow virtuous for doing it. Well, the coalition has promised to halve the fuel excise every time the price of crude oil exceeds $100 a barrel, which, if you're a motorist, would be pretty welcome relief right now. The price of unleaded in Brisbane, where I am this evening, is currently $2.46 a litre, and the price of diesel is now more than $3 a litre, which is somewhat making me regret my choice of hire car. The coalition plan, if it were implemented today, would cut about 27 cents a litre from the cost of fuel and save motorists around $15 every time they fill up. Unfortunately, the coalition is not in government. The mob who are, well, they say there will be no cut to the fuel excise. Here was Chris Bowen yesterday.
4: We're focused on the other cost of living relief, the tax cut that every Australian got on the 1st of July, the free TAFE, cheaper medicines, cheaper home batteries.
2: Well, gee, thanks, Minister. I'll be sure to use that $5 a week July 1 tax cut to put one and a bit litres of fuel in my car, and I guess I'll fill the rest of the tank with free TAFE. I shouldn't be so cynical, I suppose. It's not like Chris Bowen is doing nothing to help the fuel crisis.
4: One of the reasons I'm going to Saudi Arabia is to assess just how long this situation will last for, what the impacts will be in coming weeks and months.
2: I'm not sure what Chris Bowen is going to learn on a taxpayer-funded trip to Saudi Arabia that we don't already know, but since when did the fact that you can't afford to put fuel in your car stop Chris Bowen jetting around the world on your dime? Joining me now is Shadow Energy Minister Dan Tehan. Dan, thanks so much for coming on the program. The PM argues cutting the fuel excise will put pressure on inflation. Is he right?
6: Not if it comes with cuts in other government spending, and that is what we've always proposed. We want to make sure we do this sensibly, but we need to be able to provide cost of living to motorists now. It's no point having an energy minister who's going to Saudi Arabia to assess the situation when, you remember, it was only 3 or 4 months ago he was saying no one in the world wanted to talk to fossil fuels about it with him. So what we have to do is we need to provide cost of living relief now. That's what we've proposed. But also, we've got long-term solutions. We want to make sure that we start producing oil again as a nation, because in the first 6 months of this year also, oil production in Australia fell by nearly 50%. We need to be issuing the exploration licences to get companies drilling again, and then we need to be using that oil in our local refineries to be producing more fuel here. That's what Chris Bowen should be focused on, rather than flying off to Saudi Arabia, because there is stuff he can do right here and now which would make a real difference to motorists at the moment that are doing it hard.
2: Well, it raises the question, what do you think Chris Bowen is going to achieve in Saudi Arabia?
6: Well, I don't know what he might be achieving in Saudi Arabia, and I'll wait to see what he returns, and when he returns, what he says about that, because as we know, we've found out from him as $150 million he's spending on Fiji and Tuvalu. The Turks have now said they're going to make the final decision on any outcome from COP. So we know that's ended up to be a complete waste of taxpayers' money. So heaven only knows what he hopes to achieve going off to Saudi Arabia.
2: You raise a great point about the $150 million being spent on his COP31 fantasy. I mean, the government can afford to do that, but can't afford to give you and I a bit of relief on our hip pocket when it comes to putting fuel in the car. Here's what Jim Chalmers had to say this morning about your plan to cut the fuel excise.
7: Well, Angus Taylor's not trying to save Australian motorists from higher petrol prices. He's trying to save the Liberal Party from One Nation. Can't tell us how much it costs or how he'll pay for it. He can't tell us how many extra billions of dollars it would mean in bigger Liberal deficits and more Liberal debt.
2: Dan, as a motorist, hearing the Treasurer talk like that, I mean, we're struggling, and so many people watching tonight would really be struggling when they fill up their car and they're just watching the dollars tick over on the dial. And for the Treasurer to say, oh, our plan to give motorists fuel relief is just the Coalition dipping their hat to One Nation. I mean, that's the height of hubris and arrogance, is it not?
6: Yeah. Look, the government needs to grow up seriously. Everything is political with the Albanese Labor government. What Australians want to see is see them actually governing and governing for them. They're doing it tough. And I can tell you everywhere I go, people, families are all saying cost of living is hurting. Businesses are saying cost of doing business is hurting. Now, this is good, sensible relief costed by the Parliamentary Budget Office that will not only help individuals and families, but also help businesses as well. It's good, sensible policy. And what I can't understand is why Jim Chalmers and Chris Bowen can't just say, look, the Coalition have come up with another good idea. Let's implement that, work with them in a bipartisan way and provide some real cost of living relief for families at this moment and for businesses as well.
2: The Prime Minister is currently in the United States. Among other things, he's promoting Australia's bid for a seat on the UN Security Council, which I would be in favour of. But I was fascinated by this comment on the ABC this morning when Albanese was asked about Australia's credentials for such a position. Have a listen to this.
8: We have, I think, a strong case. We have been prepared to lead the world and to be a part of peacekeeping missions, and we're the eighth largest funder of the UN.
2: Dan Tehan, I'm not sure about you, but I didn't realise that out of around 190 countries, Australia is the eighth largest funder of the United Nations. I'm just wondering, do you think we get good value from that?
6: Well, I'm surprised that the Prime Minister couldn't list more reasons why we would want to take on this candidacy. Surely it's about being able to influence the globe in a geostrategic climate, make sure that countries are doing their fair share when it comes to defence spending, making sure that the global economy is going to continue to work for all countries, including for countries like Australia, who is a large export-reliant country. They're all the reasons why we want to be at the seat at the table. And I'm surprised that he's saying because we're the eighth largest funder of the UN, because like you, James, I hadn't quite realised we'd crept up that high.
2: We're still waiting for more details on the Coalition's immigration policy. Here was Angus Taylor speaking at the New South Wales Liberal Conference yesterday. Have a listen.
9: Now, we'll give further details on this in the very near future, but this much I promise. We will deliver one of the biggest cuts to immigration in Australian history.
2: Dan, Angus Taylor says he'll give us the details in the near future. Is there a sense the Coalition are playing catch-up on this issue? I mean, One Nation have been dominating the headlines. The government has made their position clear, whether you like it or not. At least we know where they stand. We're still waiting for the Coalition.
6: That's right. We want to make sure we get it right, James. It's a very complicated policy. It can have all sorts of impacts. For instance, I'm coming to you tonight from regional and rural Victoria and Western Victoria, making sure we can still get access to labour, to backpackers in regional and rural Australia, so we can put food on the table for people and do so in a way that doesn't drive cost of living even higher. It becomes critically, critically important. At the same time, we've got to make sure we've got to reduce the numbers in line with housing. And our policy will be fully detailed and fully costed. And it will come in the next couple of weeks. And I can tell you, it won't be like Tony Burke's. I You'll probably remember, some of the younger viewers mightn't, you know, the ads about Clayton's, you know, the drink you're having when you're not having a drink. Well, Tony Burke at the press club was the, you know, cuts to immigration that you're having when you're not having cuts. It was a complete and utter joke. He's been rolled since he first wanted to appear at the press club. So, look, it's made our job tougher because we're going to have to produce real cuts. And Angus Taylor has made that very clear that we're prepared to do it as we need to. But we've got to do it in a way which won't harm critical parts of our economy like the rural sector, because otherwise people won't get food on the table and it'll lead to even further pressure on cost of living. And that's why when we announce it, fully detailed, fully costed, and we'll make sure we get the settings absolutely right.
2: All right, before I let you go, I really have to get your take on a fascinating admission from the Reserve Bank Governor on Thursday. Liberal MP Simon Kennedy asked whether perhaps a good way to cut inflation might be for the government to cut spending. And he soon discovered such an idea had never been modelled by the Reserve Bank. Have a listen to this.
10: Any scenario if we cut government.
2: Kennedy asked whether perhaps a good way to cut inflation might be for the government to cut spending. And he soon discovered such an idea had never been modelled by

0: It beggars belief, and it is completely incomprehensible. I mean, everyone knows economics 101, that if you want to bring inflation down, stop government spending. And if they haven't run scenarios about that, it shows that the Treasurer and the Prime Minister, Anthony Albanese, must be preventing them from doing it. They must be saying to them, even though they're independent, we don't want you to model that, because everyone knows that. Leading economists know it, that that's what the government needs to do. Yet our spending and our debt levels are reaching record levels and continue to go through the roof. And Anthony Albanese and Jim Chalmers aren't doing anything about it. And that, as for productivity, it's exactly the same. I saw over the weekend or last week, Ed Husic was saying that we should just increase wages and it doesn't matter if there's no productivity increases or government doesn't control spending. I mean, everything this Labor government is doing is making it harder for Australians, not easier. And I think Australians are absolutely waking up to that fact.
1: Indeed. Dan Tehan, I really appreciate you joining me. Thank you so much for your time. We're going to go to a break. When we come back, Ed Sheeran finally addresses the elephant in the room, apologising to fans over the axing of rapper Macklemore for saying free Palestine on stage. My panel will join me after this.
2: News 24 will be back after this short break.

News 24 will be back after this short break. 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

0: News 24 will be back after this short break.
1: Welcome back to the program. Tomorrow will mark exactly 1 year since the Albanese government announced it would recognise the non-existent state of Palestine. The fact that Gaza was still being run by a terrorist organisation and that the West Bank was being run by an organisation little better than Hamas was deemed irrelevant by Anthony Albanese and Penny Wong. They had faith that Hamas would lay down its arms and they believed that the Palestinian Authority would reform itself. Well, neither of those things have happened. Hamas have not laid down their arms, and the Palestinian Authority, having promised to hold elections, stop paying money to the families of Islamic jihadists and generally tone down the whole death to Israel shtick, well, none of that has happened either. And on this 12-month anniversary of the Albanese government's folly, a clip has re-emerged of Palestinian Authority chairman Mahmoud Abbas giving a talk in 2023 where he opines that Adolf Hitler may have had a point when he orchestrated the murder of 6 million Jews.
2: عندما قالوا إن هتلر قتل اليهود لأنهم يهود وأن أوروبا تكره اليهود لأنهم يهود لا شرحت بالضبط على أنهم حاربوا هؤلاء بسبب وظيفتهم الاجتماعية يحارب هؤلاء الناس بسبب وظيفتهم الاجتماعية تتعلق بالربا والأموال وغيرها وغيرها وغيرها حتى هتلر.
1: Hitler didn't murder the Jews because they were Jews. He murdered the Jews because they were being a bit dodgy with money, which is why Hitler only murdered those involved in finance and left all the other Jews alone. This is the man our government has put its faith in to help create a two-state solution with Israel. Joining me now is Liberal Waverley Councillor Michelle Stevenson and One Nation member and former Liberal Senator Holly Hughes. Welcome to you both. Holly, I'll start with you. Recognising Palestine is one of the stupidest things this Labor government has ever done. Am I wrong?
3: Well, that's a big call because they've done a lot of stupid things. But when it comes to international relations, I think absolutely this is up there with one of the dumbest. I mean, this West Bank in Ramallah, this is where pay for slay is at its prime, and they still have that, and it's how they teach maths in a lot of these West Bank schools, in that if I kill so many Jewish civilians and I receive 3 shekels per civilian for the next 6 years, how many shekels did I receive? I mean, it's just abhorrent the way that this is operating in Ramallah, yet we're funding it through the, UNRWA with the UN. It's disgusting. But what else would be expected from these people? I mean, when I was in Ramallah, I had an argument with the Prime Minister over there, overpaid for slay, but also they proudly took us to a monument out the front of a sports club and then showed us that they were building a second monument to the martyrs who had killed Jewish civilians, not combatants, not IDF personnel, but Jewish civilians. This is disgusting the way they behave over there, and I absolutely abhorred that this government, but totally unsurprised that they'd think this would be the way to go.
1: What I don't understand is why the government would think that recognising a state of Palestine in advance of reform is going to motivate reform. Surely it provides disincentive because you've already got what you want without having to have done anything. Michelle, this decision to recognise Palestine, to me, falls into a long list of ideological decisions our government has made against the national interest. Other examples would be net zero, mass migration, the recognition of Palestine a year ago to no advantage and no change on the ground is just another ideological dumb mistake.
4: Yeah, absolutely. And we saw the fallout, particularly in Bondi, which is an area that I represent. I mean, 15 people lost their lives because we have time and time again not recognised that anti-Semitism is a problem. And this pro-Palestinian movement, say what you want to say about it, but it has bled into other people's lives and made people think that it is okay that to view Jewish people as the problem and they are the evil in the world. So the pro-Palestinian movement, to me, in my mind, is a bit of a virus, and that virus is spreading, and we're seeing it seep into every avenue of our lives.
1: Yeah, while we're talking about anti-Semitism, a New South Wales music festival has been scaled right back after promoters received death threats. And they received death threats because some DJs from Israel had been invited to perform. The Frequency Forest Festival, due to be held next weekend in Maitland, received a message the Daily Telegraph reported as saying, four well-known baby killer IDF soldiers will be showing up, and we love it. If this festival is on schedule, we want to attend too. Can we enter the venue with 10 to 15 litres of gasoline? Do you have enough fire precautions? Hopefully, it will be the hottest festival of the year. Now, obviously, that's been reported to police. The threat follows the firebombing of one of the concert promoter's cars last month. I'll start with you on this one, Michelle, because I know you are a great music lover and festival goer. But, I mean, the irony of this, when I read about it in the paper, is that October 7, of course, was the slaughter of Jewish young people at a music festival. And here in Australia, we've got a music festival next weekend, and we're seeing the same kind of threats.
4: Yeah, and this is the thing that really upsets me. The tolerant left are not so tolerant when it comes to something that they do not agree with. Music should be the last bastion of hope. It should be the place where people come together, where politics does not bleed into it, but yet we are seeing the politics bleed into it. We had to give up our New Year's Eve festival here on Bondi Beach because we did lose 15 lives just in the December right before that. And to me, there is no greater power and no greater gift than bringing people together than music. And the fact that people are calling DJs out because they ideologically don't agree with them just does not sit well with me. And this is the problem with what we're facing right now. People are not allowing people to have freedom of expression and freedom to be in this world because they essentially don't agree with their values. And I'm sorry, but we need to stamp this out and we need to call time on this kind of behaviour. It's just not on.
1: Holly, do the arts industry need to have a look at themselves with some of the things that they have been prepared to tolerate? I'm not saying it's their fault. I'm not saying they're to blame, but should there be a little bit of self-reflection?
3: I think there needs to be a lot of self-reflection, because if you look at what the arts industry is doing and has done over the previous years, is absolutely punish any artist who was pro-Israeli, in whether it was their work or their beliefs, or they were a Jewish artist. And we saw the doxing that happened to Australian artists of Jewish faith. So it's absolutely time the arts community had a look at itself, because they are part of being responsible for pushing this left-wing agenda, for punishing anyone who speaks up in support of Israel. And the fact you've only got to look at every single book festival and writer's festival to see how they are adamant to put anti-Israel, pro-Palestinian writers to the forefront and remove Jewish authors. It's disgusting. So, yes, I think the arts community not only needs to reflect on itself, it actually needs to take some responsibility in the way it's conducted itself. But, hey, here we are, that peace, love and religion again, isn't it?
1: Well, here we are. And speaking of the arts industry, I mean, you don't get much bigger than Ed Sheeran, who I really like, by the way. He's not quite Billy Joel, but he's still pretty good. He's addressed a furore over his concert tour, which was thrown into disarray when all the support artists quit in support of Macklemore, who wanted to be able to use the tour to promote the Palestinian cause. Sheeran opened his now solo tour by talking to the crowd. Here's some of what he said.
5: I've had to take and make difficult decisions, and I am making mistakes, and I'm so, so sorry. I have tried in my career not to be a political commentator of any kind, because I want my music and shows to be about unity, not division. What happened in Israel and at the Nova Music Festival on October 7th was horrific and compounded centuries of Jewish pain. What is happening in Gaza is a catastrophic and unjustifiable and disproportionate.
1: Holly, what did you make of that explanation at the beginning of his most recent show?
3: I'm so disappointed. I mean, Macklemore has a long history of political activism. He's written songs when he was a big advocate for same-sex marriage. I mean, you know, That's fine if you're an artist and you want to portray yourself that way. But this can't be a shock to Ed Sheeran. Since 2023, we've seen Macklemore out there on a pro-Palestinian, anti-Israel platform consistently. So the fact that he's shocked or upset by this either proves an incredible lack of due diligence or they're just crocodile tears, because there's no way they could have not known that Macklemore would have done this. And I'm sure, though, for the concert goers, aside from Duran Duran, who were the first act for, rock DJ, you know, going to get there. Robbie Williams, there we go. That's the only time I've ever enjoyed the front person warm-up act ever. So there you go. There's a bit of a blonde moment for you. But, you know, I don't think there's any loss for Ed Sheeran having his only himself on the tour.
1: Okay, so Michelle, Ed Sheeran gets up there and he says, look, I don't like being political, you know, I just want this tour to be about the music and so on and so forth. Okay, but then later in the concert, have a listen to this.
6: The world is a scary place right now. America is a scary place right now. This gives hope. This gives hope. Thank you so much.
1: Michelle, what does he mean when he says the world is a scary place? America is a scary place right now. That sounds like he's being a little bit political to me.
4: I think what happened with Ed Sheeran is he kind of got thrown into something that he wasn't fully equipped to handle. I mean, Ed Sheeran is all about the music and he's an incredible artist, and I feel really bad for what's happened to him. He's taken the heat for something that he did not do. It wasn't a decision of his. The promoter made the decision to cancel Macklemore. He's taken all this heat because the tolerant are left. Once again, they just want to cancel you if you don't agree with them or if you don't come out swinging. I mean, Macklemore was literally on stage in a Jewish costume making fun of Jewish people. You cannot tell me there is not a touch of anti-Semitism there. But yet Ed Sheeran, just being Ed Sheeran, somehow has not like acquiesced to the left enough. So I think what has happened is he's like gone too far, where he's like trying to say, okay, now I'm just going to say some things and now I'm just going to like make it all better. And can you please follow me? Can you please not cancel on me? I just think what we need to do is take a breath. We need to acknowledge that music is music and that sometimes our musicians don't have to have all the answers. They don't need to always take a stand. Sometimes music is just about listening to music. It doesn't need to be political. It doesn't need to be about canceling someone. It just needs to be about the music. And I feel really bad for Ed Sheeran, and I think he just got lost in the moment and just did not know what to do.
1: Very good. Lost in the moment. That's another rapper, isn't it? Who's that?
4: Lose Yourself? That's Eminem.
1: There you go. I knew I was onto something. Michelle and Holly, thanks for joining me tonight. Always enjoy your company. I'll talk to you again soon. All right, we're going to go to a break. When we come back, Anthony Albanese, the so-called champion of Indigenous Australians, refuses to take questions on horrific allegations of children living in squalid conditions. I'll speak to commentator Anthony Dillon about that in just a moment.
0: News 24 will be back after this short break.

News 24 will be back after this short break. 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

0: News 24 will be back after this.
1: Well, if you believe the Prime Minister, he's a champion of Indigenous Australians, so you'd think Anthony Albanese would have something to say about horrific allegations that up to 15 children, some as young as five, had been left in squalid conditions, unsupervised and unsafe. You'd think he'd be particularly keen to address the topic when it's alleged that authorities had declined to intervene and provide help for these kids, despite being repeatedly warned the children were at risk. But the PM point blank refused to talk about it this morning because, well, first, he said it was a state issue, and second, he was in New York.
2: I've got a lot to say when I'm in Australia about all of these issues.
1: Well, we wouldn't want the welfare of Indigenous children impeding on the PM's time in the Big Apple. It's funny, you know, because the PM was more than happy to talk this morning about what his government's doing for children in the online space in Australia, but no comments at all about what is happening for children allegedly abandoned in some Aboriginal communities. That can wait till he gets home. Joining me now is Indigenous Affairs commentator Anthony Dillon. Anthony, it's great to catch up with you. This situation at Frisbee Court in Port Hedland, where small kids were living without adult supervision in what was essentially a derelict house, while authorities, despite knowing about the situation for months, did nothing, has dominated headlines. Did it surprise you to learn about this?
3: No, look, and many of us who have followed this for a while aren't surprised by it. You know, there's that fear, accusation of racism, stolen generation, et cetera, et cetera. And I've spoken to many people who have told me they've seen similar, not quite that serious, but similar situations. And people are afraid to, people in positions of responsibility working in these areas are afraid to do something. So, it, you know, we've got two standards, one for Aboriginal, one for the rest of Australia.
1: Yeah, well, I mean, I think all of us agree there's no way in hell that if they were white kids that they would just be left to their own devices. You mentioned that authorities are afraid to act.
3: Yeah. If I can just say one other thing. I think if people had a dog living in a bad situation, the dog was wounded, not fed, there would be swift intervention. You know, and these are human beings.
1: Absolutely. Yeah, you're not wrong. Well, so you mentioned that authorities have been afraid to act in instances like this. What are they afraid of?
3: The accusation of stealing the children when you've got certain politicians saying, stop stealing our babies, and this is another stolen generation, et cetera, et cetera. Children are being removed for their protection, the well-being and their safety. They're not being stolen. And there's also accusations of racism. No worker wants that hanging over their head to be called, to be accused of racism or stealing Aboriginal children. So it can be easy just to overlook some things.
1: Do you agree the situation we currently have where some Aboriginal children in need of a family have to be put with other Indigenous families, except in very exceptional circumstances, no matter how well-intentioned, that policy is hurting Indigenous kids?
3: Yeah, look, James, I've been saying this for a long, long time, a couple of decades, that kids need to be in a place where they're cared and loved for. And care and love comes in all different colours. So it definitely does not have to be the case that an Indigenous child needs to be in place with an Indigenous family. If there's an Indigenous family there that can provide a good, safe home, I'm all for that. No problem with that. But it shouldn't be the number one criteria. And I think we all know, too, it would be very silly if, say, an Indigenous kid was in need of care and protection and there was a good Indigenous family available. We wouldn't mind if that non-Indigenous kid was placed with an Indigenous family. And so it should be the other way around as well. Kids just need to be in places where they're safe, they're loved and they're cared for.
1: What did you make of the PM's refusal to even discuss the issue today?
3: Okay. Well, he did say he's going to address it when he comes back so we can hold him to that. Look, I do think, I don't know what was going through his mind or what was happening at the time, but a quick comment that this has got his attention, he's got his staff working on it, and then follow up with, and I will give this my full attention when I come back, would have been perhaps better.
1: The government has announced a National Indigenous Child Safety Roundtable to be held in the next fortnight. I'm never terribly optimistic that roundtables are going to produce much other than a headline. But what can you see coming from that? Does that give you hope that perhaps something will change, or is this just politicians trying to look like they're acting?
3: What do I see or what do I hope? Look, I would hope that they talk about solutions, and this needs to be addressed at, you know, broadly speaking, two levels. We need to intervene now where those kids, for those kids who are in danger and need of safety and love and care and all that sort of good stuff, but also preventing this, breaking the cycle, preventing it from continuing on. And as I wrote in The Australian recently, it's not rocket science. We know that when you have communities where the parents are working, they're equipped, they're skilled for jobs, you've got kids learning in good schools, generally those people do well. You won't have the neglect and all those bad things we read about. So, you know, two levels, you know, getting in, helping those kids who need care and protection right now, but also prevent it from going on, breaking the cycle.
1: Anthony, I really appreciate you joining me on the program tonight. Thanks so much for your insights. All right, coming up after the break, in the UK, an asylum seeker charity has been publicly chastised for using taxpayer cash to host a seminar teaching grown male asylum seekers not to have sex with children. Esther Krakow joins me after this.
0: News 24 will be back after this short break.

News 24. We'll be back after this short break. 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We'll be back after this short break.

0: News 24 will be back after this short break.
1: There's calls for the Archbishop of Canterbury to resign after she gave and then withdrew an Interfaith Harmony Award to an Islamic leader who has praised Osama bin Laden. The Archbishop presented the award to Pakistani Imam Hafiz Ashrafi on September 11, of course. And you might have thought that when Ashrafi turned up with his wife for the ceremony that the Archbishop, you know, could have twigged this guy wasn't one to be championed by the Church of England. Have a look at the photo from the awards ceremony and you tell me if you can see any clues that maybe this guy isn't the exemplar the C of E should be honouring. It doesn't seem like that long ago when images of women in Afghanistan completely covered, unable to even show their faces, horrified the world. Now it's in the Church of England and it's all smiles, at least as far as we can tell. And here's the irony. When the Archbishop became Archbishop, she said one of her main goals was to fight misogyny within the church. Anyway, like I said, the award was withdrawn at the weekend after it was revealed that Ashrafi had praised Osama bin Laden. Oh, and he'd also expressed support for blasphemy laws that require people who insult Muhammad to be killed. If only there'd been some warning signs or, you know, Google. But no, in their eagerness to embrace interfaith wokery, the Church of England obviously did bugger all due diligence. Joining me now is writer and broadcaster Esther Krakow. Esther, always enjoy your company. Thanks for coming on the program. Should the Archbishop resign?
2: Absolutely. She shouldn't have even been appointed in the first place. I'm repeatedly astonished by how poorly the Church of England manages to do its own due diligence with the kinds of people it appoints or the kinds of projects it undertakes. And I actually have a funny story. So I had the pleasure of going to an Episcopalian church in America during Pride Month, and the priest came out, I kid you not, dressed like a busted pinata in this very multicolored frock that was apparently supposed to celebrate the gender diversity of the church. Now, the Episcopalian church is obviously like a sort of a sister church of the Church of England. And I thought, oh, no, the Church of England wouldn't embarrass itself so thoroughly. Clearly, I was naive, because this is the second story in the matter of days of the Church of England doing something spectacularly stupid that it shouldn't be doing. The first of which, believe it or not, is even worse than this story of them honoring this Al-Qaeda fan, I should put nicely. The first of which is Project Spire, where the Church of England has committed £100 million to basically a slavery reparation fund, which begs the question, why? The emptying parishes of the Church of England seems to be more of a concern than actually committing what little money it has to stay relevant or to fix churches to a reparations fund, which, by the way, was implied by a document from an author that dated back to the Catholic Church, which predated the actual Church of England by 80 years. So you have this ridiculous situation where the Church of England is paying people who were never slaves, using money by people who never owned slaves, to basically atone for something that was completely irrelevant and that no one else is being asked to do. So, you know, I don't know anymore. I don't know how many worse scandals the Church of England can get involved in. Firstly, giving an award to someone who praised Al-Qaeda and now having this reparations fund, but nothing surprises me anymore.
1: Esther, it's very 2026, totally on brand. While we're talking about this topic, a Catholic university in Belgium is under fire for including an Islamic chant in their opening mass. Have a look at this, and keep in mind, this is a Catholic university. Have a look.

0: Now, the university has defended the inclusion of Islamic chant in their Catholic mass because, while remaining Catholic, they want to open themselves up to other world views. Esther, can they actually remain Catholic if they start doing that?
1: That seems like the money question. Can they actually remain Catholic if they are entertaining other faiths, especially when the reverse would never be accepted? And these are the kinds of stories that really infuriate people. You saw that the London mayor had a rave in St. Paul's Cathedral, I believe, to celebrate God knows what. But you think, oh, right, okay, let's do Finsbury Park Mosque next. Let's have a rave in a mosque and see how that will go down. These kinds of one-sided, pointless gestures are always in the direction of faiths and organizations that would never do the same thing back, and yet they still don't seem to get it. And it's like they're just happy to make fools of themselves when clearly people can see that there's a deeper problem here of the lack of reciprocity, of this kind of openness that is always expected from one side.
0: Indeed. All right, before I let you go, shocking footage has emerged of a charity organisation conducting a seminar for young male asylum seekers who need to be told, apparently, that sex with children, not okay. Have a look at this.
2: Now, the question actually is to actually date someone. Guys, one house, this covers everybody. To have a relationship with a girl. Where am I getting this noise from? Hello, dear. Jill? Please, one house. Thank you. Guys, the age of consent for a relationship, for intimacy in Scotland and in England. Please, this is very, very essential.
0: Now, Esther, maybe it's just me. I'm going to go out on a limb here and say I would have thought the need to teach asylum seekers not to have sex with kids might be a clue they should be on the first plane out.
1: Well, exactly. Why are you offering asylum to people that need to be told that having sex with children is a no-no? But again, they're just following the guidance of the Home Office, because the Home Office decided to publish a very informative pamphlet about the fact that you shouldn't have sex with children or steal your partner's passport or identification documents so she can't leave you, or the fact that women can work without the permission of a brother or a husband. These are just the great things that we need to tell people we're offering asylum to, because diversity is indeed our strength.
0: Indeed it is. How often we're told that, and what a load of rubbish. Esther, great chatting. Thank you so much for joining me. And thanks for your company at home. I really appreciate you joining me for the program. I'll see you tomorrow night when I fill in for Andrew Bolt at 7 p.m. But right now, here's Paul Murray.
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4: Thank you, James. G'day, gang. Hopefully your team's made it through to the GF in the AFL or one south of it in the National Rugby League. But even if your team isn't part of that final two or the final four, the team that's kicking goals for you each and every night, yeah, okay, I'll stick with it, is here right now each and every Sunday to Thursday. All right, tonight, Airbus Albo up and about again. This time he's playing with Apple phones as a way to show you, I understand, technology from 2008. The Coalition has released its plan for education. It includes more discipline in classrooms. Good. And poor old Ed Sheeran. Now, he's done nothing wrong, but because he didn't do something right, he's had to read what looks like a sort of hostage video, frankly, double-checking his auto cue to say just the right amount of something to never offend anything. But, of course, on that topic, there is no way of pleasing everyone. This time next week, we're going to be in Bathurst, and I want you to join us. We're going to be at the National Motor Racing Museum. We were there a couple of years ago. We are going back because, of course, 20 years since the great man left us, a couple of weeks out from the race. But there's a lot more to Bathurst than just motor racing. So if you can join us next Sunday, now this is going to be school holidays in New South Wales, so no excuses, hey? Ourtown at news24.com.au, ourtown at news24.com.au. Next Sunday, let us fill the room. You can tell by the number of times I have been plugging this, it is a very big room. So I want as many people to be there as possible. You can do so by getting free tickets right now. We want them to be for the people who watch the show, be it Foxtel, free-to-air, or through the app, okay? Ourtown at news24.com.au. Now, there is some very heavy-hearted news at the start of this evening's program and the start of our working week. And for me, it is one of, like, my top five Australians ever. I love John Farnham, like millions of people love John Farnham, and there's some really sad news around at the moment. John Farnham, of course, is a powerhouse. He's been a powerhouse since he was on stage in the 60s. Then, of course, Whispering Jack, and it all just went unbelievable, unbelievable since then. Tonight there is a tribute concert because we are basically in and around the 40th anniversary of Whispering Jack, that incredible album that, well, almost every Australian household had, and that came out 40 years ago. Now, some people were able to get access it towards the end of September. Some people got it in October. So the exact date is sort of up and about a little bit. But you know that front cover. You know that legendary album. You may have had it as an album. You may have had it as a CD, but certainly the black and white image of John Farnham, Whispering Away. And remember, the story of this is incredible because he basically had to go all in. His manager, of course, had to go all in. This was the last roll of the dice. It was, of course, the biggest roll of the dice of his career. Why am I mentioning all of this at the start of the show? Because John Farnham is not at the tribute concert. And it seems that he is in very bad health. Now, I hope this story gets better rather than worse, but I just want to say on the behalf of everyone who's ever seen him live, heard his music, had the privilege to talk to him or just admired him from afar, we love this bloke, former Australian of the Year. And that album is absolutely like one of the like four pillars. His career is one of the four pillars that I base, you know, my sense of Australian culture upon. Yeah, that's how big he is for me. And sadly, the reason he's not there, and obviously he can't sing because of the cancer that he's been dealing with, but it seems like the situation he's going through is getting pretty full on. To the extent now that this Australian icon is apparently needing 24/7 medical care. And that, of course, is not good news, but it means more time with his family, and it means for those of us who love him to send him as much strength as we possibly can. His family released a statement last night ahead of this evening's concert in Melbourne.
5: But the man himself won't be there. His family releasing a heartbreaking update, revealing John now requires continuous oxygen support and uses a wheelchair for mobility. It has also become necessary for John to receive 24-hour nursing care at home.
6: We hope that everyone understands that we had to keep that pretty close to the vest.
4: The vibrancy of this dude from when he was, you know, the king of pop, teen idol, as they used to call him, all the way through to, again, the Australian of the Year, an absolute icon of the 1980s, a legend of the 90s, and kept powering on in performance all the way through till just a couple of years ago. In fact, the story of Whispering Jack is one that I hope you already know. There's been documentaries, there's been films about it, but the story behind it and what went into it is a phenomenal one, and it's actually going to be a new Australian musical. It's one that no doubt will end up touring the country for years and years, but that is going to premiere later in the year. It's going to start at the Sydney Theatre Company and then slowly but surely make its way around the country. Big pressure on whoever's playing John, but apparently the young bloke is phenomenal. But this bloke is one of those legends and he is still with us. So I wish that to be for as long as possible, and I wish for the people who know him better than any fan could, his family, and for those who have supported him and been around him for his entire life to enjoy as much time as there possibly is to have with the great man. And I hope that we are talking about this again in a year and 2 years and 3 years and 5 years, because I don't even want to contemplate anything else. So strength and love to John Farnham, an absolute Australian legend, not just from me, but presumably for many, if not all, of the people watching right now. Go and find his stuff. Listen to it online. Go and pull out the old CDs. Give the old LP another rip, or go and have a look at YouTube. This bloke, unbelievable. From someone we admire to someone we have to put up with. The Prime Minister at Airbus Albo is up and off again. Why? Because flying around the world is so much more fun than working here, where, of course, almost 6 in 10 people are dissatisfied with the job the Prime Minister is currently doing. He has landed in the United States because this week is, well, two of his favourite things to talk about, climate change, and then he's going to talk an awful lot about AI. Now, is he going to the White House after landing in the US? No. Because he landed at Los Angeles. Then, of course, he took the turn off to Cupertino, and today he met with the former CEO of Apple. He did so on a weekend, and he was taking the Australian media all around Apple Park. I must say, it was sort of very close to bordering on some sort of an advertorial, but anyway, apparently the Prime Minister needed to see with his own eyes what he could have just seen in his hands, which is the parental controls that exist on an iPhone. Now, these parental controls are not just limited to the stuff that has just been released or the foldy one that comes out in a couple of weeks. It's all available as a result of anyone who's got one of the relatively modern ones and the recent software update. But, of course, it gave the Prime Minister an opportunity to not have to talk about the boring stuff like, you know, running this joint into the ground. Instead, he just kind of fanboyed at our expense while in Cupertino.
7: What I saw this morning was demonstration of how it's not just the absolute use of AI, but the devices themselves can be changed. We've seen the capacity of Apple to do that with the parental controls and with the new features that are on their new designs.
4: And, of course, why do the media not just send one camera to cover this, but they've all got to go and cover it? Because then they themselves get to cover the political news story, which is essentially standing in front of the Apple store at Apple Park. And, of course, there's no reason why Apple would want to be in the news, considering that the brand new version of the iPhone has literally just come out and the Duo's coming out in a couple of weeks' time. So what could have just been a meeting between the Prime Minister and the boss of Apple somewhere, it had to happen at Apple Park, because Apple kind of is in the news a little bit at the moment. Oh, no, you have to come to us, mate. You've got to come to us so I can show you the settings section of an iPhone, because that's not possibly available in Australia. You know, Australia, by the way, has the CEO of Apple based here. So they could have gone around to Kirribilli House and showed it. But no, not as interesting, right? And even, believe it or not, the ABC was doing interviews from Apple Park, because, again, this isn't a company. This is just one of those sort of above the company, kind of like hanging out with one of the companies that run the world, right? Wow. Now, the apparent work of this week that the Prime Minister will be doing while chalking up the credits and the frequent flyers on Toto One is that he's eventually going to make his way to the United Nations. He'll be in New York in the next couple of days because it's Climate Week. Another week for the United Nations to tell us that we have already turned the corner, but it's not too late to turn the corner, so we should do everything that they want to do to help us turn the corner, despite the fact that China, the United States, India, Russia, sort of two-thirds of the climate change clock in terms of countries, are producing more problems than solving. Australia's 1% of the world's problem, but apparently we will all naturally fix that. Oh, the other reason that we're there is because, did you know that Australia, of all of the countries in all of the world, is in the top 10 of countries that fund the United Nations? Now, we're not top 10 when it comes to how big our economy is. We're not top 10 when it comes to our population. But no, we totally buy into this idea of shoving so much money into the United Nations for the United Nations to be able to do what for us. Instead, the reason the Prime Minister is going to be there is because he, just like previous Labor governments and the time when Julie Bishop was the Foreign Affairs Minister in this country, they want us to have a seat on the National Security Committee, on the Global Security Committee, Security Council of the United Nations. They want us to do that. Okay. But despite the fact that Australia is such a massive seller to the United Nations, giver of money to the United Nations, and we'd like a really important seat in a body that, by the way, can be vetoed by the United States, by Russia, by France, by the UK. So we're just sort of, we'll be one of the group, but we can be overruled by any one of the group at any time. So again, when the Prime Minister is standing up giving the speeches, will he be mentioning China, the people basically responsible for a third of the world pollution? Will he be cracking into the Americans, the Russians, the Indians, the developing world, the global south, the third world as it used to be called? No, of course not. Because Australia is the one that will change everything. Why? Because that is the arrogance that this bloke brings to the table. But despite the wall-to-wall coverage that you're going to get this week of a Prime Minister on the international stage doing great things that not since John Curtin and Bob Hawke has an Australian leader been able to do overseas, just pay attention to how few people are actually going to be in the audience when he speaks. The last time that he spoke at the United Nations, oof, he packed them in. Oh, there wasn't a dry eye or a filled seat in the joint. But this is a chance for all the political people to do a piece to camera in front of the United Nations. Here I am, an international man of misery, talking about big global things that, of course, Australia will not be able to fix. We're just part of the solution, despite the fact that we are paying more than most of the nations that are there, including some of the nations that will have the opportunity to overrule us if we actually end up on the Security Council. But, you know, you say any of this stuff, you're just some crazy knuckle-dragger who wants Australia to just be at the arse end of the world, as Keating used to say. No, we can do our bit, but the idea that we do so much more than our bit when people here, 3 million people will run out of food in this country this week, where more people than ever before are homeless in this country. I know, no one cares. No one cares. Because look what we're going to do over there, and we're going to ban and change social media. Why? Because I've been to Apple. I understand tech. Now, the other little thing worth having a look at here, which is the endless push for big Australia. 30 years ago, John Howard's the Prime Minister. 30 years ago, we're getting ready for the Sydney Olympics in the year 2000. 30 years ago, 18 million people live in Australia. It's now 28. 28 million people. Now, not a lot of that, well, some of that, of course, comes from birth, but most of it comes from people coming into the country, right? And it doesn't matter how many polls and where they come from. They say the same thing. Should Australia reduce the amount of immigration we have in Australia? Yes. By how much? A lot. Again, it doesn't matter where the poll comes from. It's the same poll every time. And the party that's most associated with serious cuts towards migration that theoretically would help them in the polls, because every poll, regardless of whether it's the Turnbull Times or it's the IPA, it's all the same finding every time, is that people unsurprisingly know that they are the frog in the pot, that when a country had 18 million people and now 30 years later it's got another 10 million people in it, yet the hospital hasn't really changed since 1996, and the way to work hasn't really changed since 1996. But shut up. You're the one with the problem, apparently. Of course, Pauline Hanson, she wants no migration for 3 years, and then when she brings it back, it'll be only 130,000 a year, which is less than half of the current number.
8: For a period of 3 years, we will deliver net negative migration by drastically cutting the number of temporary visa holders.
4: The Liberal Party has a policy, but then still tells us they're going to announce their policy, so hence why their policy isn't really helping them when it comes to the polls. Because I thought they had announced their policy, the policy being that they think that migration should be linked to homes. So if we make 200,000 homes each and every year, then there's this extra spot for 200,000 people to join the party. If we only make 50,000, then that would be the number. Again, the opposition leader.
9: We'll end Labor's mass migration and shift to skilled migration that supports small businesses, nation-building projects and regional Australia. We will cap migration below the number of new homes built each year to close Labor's housing shortfall in 3 to 4 years.
4: And then there's Tony Burke. Well, remember last week we were being told what the Labor Party's position was, which was, oh, a little bit of a trim here and a little bit of a trim there. So, okay, about the overall number that is currently unpopular with every version of pollster in Australia, because they talk to normal people in Australia who've seen 10 million people, the growth of the population in 30 years. Is that number going to be cut? No. Tumbleweeds, nothing, but we've got a policy. They've got some trims, okay, but they don't have anywhere near something that matches what people want. But quick, look over here, I'm at Apple. Look over here this week, I'm going to solve climate change while not calling out the Chinese or the Russians and definitely not the Indians. Why? Because that would somehow be uncomfortable. Well, the government last week tried to tell us that they were doing something about migration. Here's the real reason why they will do very little about migration. Because the Australian budget needs as many taxpayers as possible. The thing that's annoying about a baby that's born here is that the baby, of course, has to go through early childhood, go through primary school, go through high school, and then what, about 16 can maybe start to work, but they're going to be earning under 40 grand, so they're not paying any tax. So then maybe they'll, by the age of 18, go off and become an apprentice. Again, not going to learn and earn an awful lot of money. Then maybe they go off to university. Again, it's free, so you don't have to earn a lot of money to go through it. So you're kind of talking about your 20s before somebody actually starts paying tax. Whereas if you bring somebody in from overseas, guess what? If they're over the age of 18 and they're a skilled migrant, because we need those skills, because we've told everyone they're not allowed to go to TAFE, and becoming a builder is somehow a greater failure at life than being the head of marketing or the psychologist or the film studies or the journalism person or the studying of world politics or studying the political philosophies of Paul Keating, which is what Jim Chalmers did. You see how it just creates a constant, right? They want people to come in over the age of 18 and start paying tax from day one. A kid is inconvenient because, firstly, you've got to wait 20 years for them to pay tax, and secondly, it costs the government a lot of money. I mean, there's no childcare money in somebody who comes in from overseas. There's no primary school you've got to pay for, bugger teachers' salaries, superannuation on university graduates, university lecturers. None of that is relevant when the person comes in ready-made, pays tax from day one. Which is why the money man, who, of course, is running the country with $1 trillion worth of deficit, with deficits as far as the eye can see for the next 40 years, knows there is only one solution to even being able to see the finish line, and that's to bring more people in who are paying more tax from day one.
10: Fertility rates are falling further and faster, and the population is growing slower.
4: See, that's the whole problem, right? Because the people who are here are not having enough kids. Now, you will immediately say, well, that's all those lefties that aren't doing it for climate change, or it's the righties who think there's about to be a nuclear bomb dropped from somewhere. The reality, of course, it costs a lot of money to be able to have a baby in Australia. And it doesn't matter whether your parents were born here or your parents came from somewhere else. That is the same problem that exists for every person here. So unless it's going to be three kids for every family, not just to replace mum and dad, but to grow the tax base by one, guess what? And what started as 18 million 30 years ago, which becomes 28 30 years later, starts to head towards 40 within 20 years, starts to head towards 50 in 30 years. Not my numbers. Not my numbers. The numbers of the Australian Bureau of Statistics. I show them to you quite regularly. And unsurprisingly, there's plenty of Australians who've had enough with what's happened to their suburb. And I'm not talking about the shop that used to be this that's now that. I'm talking about simply the number of people who are on the road when you go to work every morning. These were some maps I showed you a few weeks ago. The darker the colour, the greater increase in population. In Sydney, Camden, which is sort of towards the middle but towards the bottom of the graph, well, they went from 45,000 people in 2001 to now 146,000 people. Mosman, which, of course, is one of the very wealthy suburbs where a lot of people in the media live, where a lot of people in the political world live, where, of course, the Tiffany Teal represents, their population's gone from 27,000 in 20 years to 29,000. Geez, what a surprise that the Tiffany Teals never have a problem when it comes to mass migration. And anyone who talks about it, well, they're a racist because, of course, they represent places that haven't changed population-wise. What about in Melbourne? There's Melton City, far left of the graphic, or Wyndham City. Again, darker the colour, bigger the population change. What about Wyndham? It's gone from 86,000 to 347,000.

0: change here and there. But guess what's happened? We've moved so far to the left that what was just kind of normal 30 years ago, oh, now that's the far right, the far right. That if you're going to have all that population, it should be spread about. And maybe the people who dominate the conversation, like the ones who live in the suburbs that have only had in 25 years, 2,000 more people move in, should take a backseat to the people whose areas have, of course, completely and radically changed, like the one in Brisbane. Again, the darker you get, the bigger the change. In Brisbane, Ipswich has gone nuts. Moreton Bay, which is to the north, sort of in and around beautiful Redcliffe, love that part of Brisbane. 283,000 in Moreton Bay, 2001. 532,000 people now. The local government area of Somerset, which has got a few sort of cool cats in it, that's gone from 17,000 to 26,000. Geez, isn't that amazing? All the places that the Greens represent, all the places the Teals represent, they don't represent the substantial changes that have happened in the past 30 years. Nothing to see here. And I was reading some analysis, by the way, from Cos Samaras over the weekend. He's got a great Substack. It's free. You can go and sign up to it. Just I'll put a link up on our page at Facebook. So just search for Paul Murray Live. Like it and annoy a lefty if you can. Which is that Secret Harbour, the demographics of Secret Harbour, right? The type of workers, the type of residents, the type of voters. There are 11 seats in the Victorian Parliament that are basically exactly the same as Secret Harbour. Geez, I wonder if they've changed much in the past 30 years. I wonder if they're the people that are going to tell the Labor Party, sorry, we trusted you before, we're not trusting you again. I wonder if they're the people that are going to say to the Liberal Party, who are now suddenly annoyed about migration, yet they kind of have been in charge quite a few times in the past 30 years, that maybe we are past the point of no return for some of the conversations that should have been had 30 years ago, but of course we can't have them now. Why? Trouble for everyone. Now, while the Prime Minister was selling iPhones in Apple's HQ on the weekend, remember, this didn't happen on a work day. To get Tim Cook in on a Saturday, they've already just released the Foldy phone. This was all, of course, the giant stunt. Why? Because they've got a brand new product out this weekend. Does anyone join the dots? Does anyone care? No, because I got a chance to stand here. Angus Taylor was where he should have been, which was focused on real things in Australia, and good on the coalition because they came out with a policy to reduce the amount of petrol tax. Now, I think their threshold's a little too high, but still, let's give credit where it's due. They're the only people in the game right now who have explained that when the world oil price is where it currently is now or even higher, which it expects to go for the next little while, there'll be an automatic cut to your fuel bill.
1: Fuel price shield is all about providing relief at the bowser when it really counts. So when we see 2 weeks where the price has averaged over $100 a barrel, which means we're getting up towards $3 a litre at the bowser, there will be relief for Australians under a coalition government.
0: Now, I said $100 a barrel for oil is when this thing kicks in. The asterisk on all of this is it's only happened a couple of times in recent times, and it's all, of course, post-Iran. So it is something that's only going to kick in during extreme moments, which is why I think it should be closer to $90 a barrel, because, in my view, it is immoral for the federal government to be charging 52 cents per litre on the fuel that is the one that is powering the car, powering the trucks to move everything around. And, yes, one day it will all be electric and it will all be different, but that's not changing tomorrow. Because, breaking news, not everyone can afford a new car. Not everyone can lease one. Not everyone can borrow one. So guess what? They're going to keep driving around in the petrol cars. And those are the people who can least afford to be paying 52 cents per litre in tax to the federal government who supposedly cares about the worker. So how does this work, Mr. Taylor?
1: Now, we will fully fund that through our cut to the tobacco excise. And this is two for the price of one. We cut two excises, two taxes at once, and we give relief to Australians where they really need it at the bowser.
0: Now, one last thing, as I've got all this energy on a Sunday night, which is to set the table that while the Prime Minister is away, the Treasurer will play, the future Prime Minister will play. And I'm not just talking about Annika Wells. She will, of course, be over in the United Nations, hopefully for a little less money than last time, but whatever, they're going to fix the internet. Now, Jim Chalmers, the Treasurer, is going to release a very important document tomorrow. It is called the Intergenerational Report. Now, they have tried to leak this and tried to put out all the good news on the assumption that no one's going to pay attention on the Monday to the bad news.

0: News, including the absolute whopper that if you believe them, they're going to cut $500 billion off Australia's debt. They hope that most people don't pay attention. And hang on, we've got a trillion. What? So they're going to halve it? That's great. No. The plan is, best case scenario, if they can jiggle this and do that and lean this way and put an aerial towards the tower that transmits SBS, they'll slowly but surely be able to stop the growth of the debt. So it's made up, right? Good on the Financial Review, though, for actually calling this out, that the spin that was around, guess what? It is based off unrealistic forecasts. That, 3 years ago, was the report that the Intergenerational Report showed us, which was the truth. That despite what the government tells you every May about whether we're in deficit or in surplus, whether we're fixing the problem or it's getting worse, their prediction there. Now, part of the reason why they deliver these predictions is to deliver better results, but the prediction is a budget deficit every year for the next 40 years. That's called a structural deficit. Now, he's getting ready to release this tomorrow. And again, today there was a little bit of information which was, you know, hey, everyone's going to live longer. Everyone's going to be able to, by 2066, the average woman will be, life expectancy will now be 90, which is great, isn't it? Because the retirement is at 67 and your super's going to probably only pay for about 5, maybe 7 years of your life. So what the hell do you do till 90? Shh, don't talk about it. You know, sell your house. Okay, well, that's cool because I bought the house for 100 grand and then it ended up being worth a million. But we're going to do something to make sure that, you know, property is not an investment anymore. It's just a place to sleep. So, okay, cool. So the place I bought for a million, is that going to be worth 3 million? Oh, no. It might end up being 2 million. Okay, cool. So aged care is also going to not grow in how expensive it is over the next 30 years, right? Yeah, that's the point. It's all about the dependence, the triangle of dependence, that you should work for the government, that you should have the biggest client of your business be the government, or when you're a kid, there's a payment that helps you, so therefore you're loyal to the government. And then, of course, university where you're loyal to the government, and then work when you're loyal to the government, and then the age pension where you're loyal to the government. Anyone who challenges any of this, cuts, cuts, cuts, cuts, cuts, cuts, cuts, cuts, cuts. There are two types of people in Australia, and it's not left and right. Do you pay attention or do you not? You and I pay attention. I appreciate how much attention you pay, and it can get really frustrating because there are so many people who don't. But we're the ones who have to be across the detail. And tomorrow night we'll be across the detail. So you are armed the next time you have a argument with somebody that the reality is that the government, off their own guesswork, says we're in deficit for the next 40 years. Meaning the $1 trillion deficit will slowly but surely keep going up until eventually it's 1.5, eventually it's 2. But who cares, right? Because the Prime Minister got to play with an iPhone today. Quick break, back with more here on Paul Murray Live. Lots to talk about, lots to debate, lots to get into, including the education policy that has just been dropped by the Libs. Is it worth it? Is it good? Is it a gimmick? We'll discuss that and a whole lot more, as well as bold predictions for the week ahead. Just getting started. Thank you for being here. You pay attention, and I love it.
1: News 24 will be back after this short break.

0: News 24 will be back after this short...
1: We've got some breaking news for you, which is a news poll has just dropped via our colleagues at the Australian newspaper, and it shows One Nation top of the tree again. This has been matching what the News 24 Pulse has been doing about 2 weeks ago. We'll do it again on Tuesday night here. Now, the Labor Party number, by the way, that primary vote, I had it at 27, but okay, I'll double check that number. But yeah, it's... As best as I know, it's 27 for Labor. It is 30 for One Nation. It is 19 for the Coalition. It is 13 for the Greens. It is 11 for others. Now, the analysis that comes with the opinion poll says that the Labor Party's primary vote back in September of last year was 37%. So they are having a mega fall. Now, the original talking point has always been all of the One Nation revolution is just about Liberal National Party people moving to a new team. Okay, there's a big chunk of that. In fact, that is the majority. But the crossover is now starting to happen where Labor voters have decided to move. Now, some people will say, well, that's just the asset class. Yeah, that's the people who sweated their backside off, bought a house and expected their kids to be able to do the same when it came to investment property. Shock, horror, they're not impressed by this mob. By a Prime Minister who followed the same trajectory to go from the Housing Commission all the way through to the million-dollar joint over Copacabana. The expectation is that every kid would be able to have the option that he did. Well, surprise, surprise, they changed it. Jamie Johnson joins us now as part of our No Sooks, No Lefties on a Sunday night policy. She's, of course, with the Just Jamie podcast. Makes a small amount of news every now and then. Lovely to see you, my friend.
2: It's been a big week.
1: Hasn't it just? Christy Abram joins us as well. She's the independent for Frankston in the upcoming Victorian election. She's in Melbourne. Lovely to see you both. So I know we're all reacting in real time. Jamie, that opinion poll, again, it shows. I thought One Nation had peaked. I thought One Nation had broken. I thought last week was the single worst week in the history of Pauline Hanson. Guess what? It wasn't.
2: No. And there's more to come.
1: Yeah.
2: You know, I just love that each and every week there are more news headlines, more media scrutiny, another political hiccup. And you know what? There will be more. Mm. There will be another candidate story and another hiccup where someone says the wrong thing or someone goes back to a podcast that was more than a year ago and finds something that might have been a little bit inappropriate.
1: Sure.
2: And you know what? It's not going to affect the polls. I really don't think it will.
1: One thing that, look, we know that when it came to One Nation, the thing that, that created the first of the significant wobbles post the giant run-up was the problems after the press club speech, right, the monoculture stuff. You notice they don't talk about that a lot at the moment. And, of course, it was the unions pushing in hard on what they perceived to be the anti-worker position, i.e. the not lefty position, when it comes to the voting record in the Senate, right? You notice they haven't gone anywhere near that recently. That's been really the only stuff that's actually worked on One Nation when it comes to polls. But, Kristen, again, your thoughts here. You're dealing with it in real time. One Nation, most popular party in the country, after a week where supposedly it was all falling down.
3: People aren't buying the spin anymore, Paul. I also think that the excise is a massive issue here.
1: Yes.
3: They knew it was going to go up. Cost of living is insane. They say that they're, you know, there for the Aussie battlers, and they're not. And it's also no wonder when they're talking about the digital duty of care that they're trying to bring in when people want them to be talking about fuel excise.
1: Yeah.
3: So it's, I think it's more to do with Labor doing a bad job for this poll particularly, than One Nation doing anything differently.
1: Well, and I always have to say this about politics because it is true when we hoping the government does better and when we are knowing the government's doing worse, right, which is governments lose elections, oppositions don't win them. There is a certain point in time where people, you know, have a look and then you pass the threshold of the reasonable doubt test. That's not happening right now. But again, the government... how many own goals around the place, but they keep saying, oh, no, no, giving Annika Wells a giant big red button, you know, so Jamie just disappears from the internet. Somehow that's going to be really popular with everyone.
2: Yeah.
1: No, not quite. So the Libs put their plan for education on the table. Hopefully I'll have a chance to talk to Julian Lisa in the next couple of days as the Shadow Education Minister. Kristen, what did you think here? Because, again, it's all the usual, right, you know, greater focus on Australian history. We know how that'll be interpreted by the teachers' union. Yes, more pride when it comes to the nation, the flag, all that, fine, fair enough. But what did you think about what you've read thus far before we get any sort of detailed policy document?
3: I think it's an amazing policy. Trying to get veterans into teaching is something different. We had a veteran teacher when I was in high school, and he made a lasting impact on whether that was the rowdy kids or whether it was the quiet kids or the depressed kids. It was changing. It was great. It was life-changing. And who better to teach Australian pride and love of country than getting veterans into school? I'm not above saying that policies are good from either major party, and this one is a good one.
1: Yeah. What do you think?
2: I totally agree. It's interesting because obviously this week there's been so much in the media about what Pauline Hanson said about Indigenous culture on my podcast a year ago. But we were talking about this very thing more than a year ago. For 6 or 7 minutes, we're talking about the fact that the education system is so confused because there's all these parallel programs where we've got to put, you know, whether it be woke or gender ideology, climate anxiety that these kids now have, and then obviously the vast push for Indigenous culture across every single part. So, look, I'm all for a complete overhaul of the system. I would like to see how it's implemented, though, because he makes a lot of sweeping statements about the federal government controlling this, but the states have the control over the syllabus and how they teach these things in their states. And, yeah. It'll be interesting to see how that folds out.
1: So, do you love that the Prime Minister was at Apple today, Jamie, that now finally he understands everything about the internet because he's held one of the new iPhones?
2: It's amazing. I can't wait to hold one myself and all of the information will just flood to me.
1: I'll be honest, I'm a little 50-50 about the foldy one, right? Like the nerd in me loves it. I desperately want one, all the rest of it, right? But I don't know if it's going to be a symbol of douchery where the people are just going to go, that's super, that's because everyone knows how expensive it is. But again, it all brings us back into the AI conversation, right? Because again, all of us, and I talk about this probably too much, but I'm going to keep talking about it, right? Which is all of us read something that pulls us in that direction of the end of the world or that direction of settle down,
2: yeah.
1: Right? And yes, it feeds into the world of data centres. But I've got to say, when I heard the Prime Minister today, and I'm trying to spend as much time listening to it as possible, trying to hear the code words, trying to sort of read between the lines, I just hear noise, right? Mm. Oh, of course there should be more regulation. What does that mean?
2: Yeah, what does it mean?
1: That means you can only put X amount of prompts in. It means the federal government, you know, the world should agree on a kill switch. Like, what is regulation in a meaningful sense? And if there is an expert that the government is learning from, can we start to talk to the expert to educate us? Because obviously I don't want to be sitting here with a tape that turns up in 10 years going, oh, look at those people arguing the exact opposite of common sense.
2: Yeah, it needs to be taken out of the hands of politicians for sure. We need all the best brains and IT experts and people in a room with no political agenda to actually discuss, you know, because I want to speak to it and I have no idea what we're talking about.
1: This,
2: you know, I recently just watched all of the Star Wars series again and I think Attack of the Clones, and I just imagine all these robots, and I'm like, it's frightening.
1: Oh, have you seen Terminator 2 recently? Because of your cybernet, it all gets pretty scary.
2: Yeah.
1: Gets pretty scary. Oh. Kristen, again, right now, yes, I know there's an expert from this university. There's an expert from that university, right? But again, at a time when, because of form, when there is consensus, it starts to become complicated. When it becomes enforced consensus, you get things like COVID. So, I mean, it's all well and good for the Prime Minister to say he's heading in a direction that's sort of on motherhood, who would disagree, but I want to know what the hell that is. What can a government do versus, guess what, pal? We live in a world where you can make a video phone call to somebody in London or Nairobi and borders don't matter when it comes to technology.
3: I don't think we truly understand the depths of AI. These three major players had testing sandpits for their AI agents and they escaped into the internet, and that's why the major players called for regulation. That is wild, Paul. I don't pretend to understand it completely because I'm sure that there are so many people out there that go, we're worried about it, but we don't know how to fix it. And I agree with Jamie that you need everyone, the greatest minds around, to be able to go, hey, these are the barriers that should be on it. I must say, I will be very excited for when they can cook and clean, like robots can cook and clean, because, going to be game-changing.
2: Well said.
1: Well, remember, I've talked about before that there's an amazing doco. It's on Netflix. How many times have we all heard that at a pub? Oh, man, you've got to check out this thing. And nobody ever does, but please. There's a thing called the Antisocial Network or the Unsocial Network, whatever it is, where it's got a whole bunch of people who were the whistleblowers of the time, of the Facebooks, of the Twitter, of all of that stuff, right? And we kind of ignored them, right? well, is that going to happen when it comes to AI, or are these really the canaries in the coal mine? All right. I want to talk about Ed Sheeran. So, poor little Ed Sheeran. My daughter's first concert was Ed Sheeran, so I'm always going to give him the pass, right? Now, he is an old school performer, which is, I'm going to be something else. I'm going to be an escape from the world.
2: Yes.
1: So I don't have a view on good guy, bad guy, good story, bad story. I don't care if you're left wing or right wing, buy the damn ticket, right? Like as Michael Jordan used to say, Republicans buy sneakers too. But Macklemore, hardcore, that's fine. He's allowed to be. Welcome to free speech. And, of course, his position pro-Palestine, right? That pissed off some of the people who own the stadiums in the United States. So, unsurprisingly, he disappears from the lineup. And then anyone who was on the support disappears and the band disappears from Ed Sheeran, and Ed Sheeran has to turn up and give a big sorry at his concert. Hopefully we can play that for you in a moment here, which, was him essentially reading from a teleprompter about what he truly thinks. I mean, Jamie, I felt for him because he's not going to be enough of an activist to satisfy anyone in this, which means you satisfy no one, which means you end up in the hole.
2: Do you know my issue with this? I'm an absolute advocate for free speech. I'm an absolute advocate for people if they have fame and they have a platform and they want to share a political opinion, especially on something that they're seeing this beyond left or right, but a humanitarian push. I have no issue with them doing it, but you do not do it with a captive audience that have paid to be there. At least if you're going to go and put it on your social media, so if someone doesn't want to hear it, they can just swipe or unfollow you. You cannot go to a concert where people are there paying money to escape.
1: Correct.
2: That's my issue with it. Mm. I really, you know, I say bring back Ricky Gervais and his 2020 speech with, you know, get up and thank your God and do your bit and get lost kind of thing. So I just think it was inappropriate.
1: Ladies, thank you. We will talk again very, very soon, as soon as next Sunday. Make sure you're there. Well, not next Sunday, we're in Bathurst, but a couple after that. Anyway, we are joined by, in a moment, a perspective from the United Kingdom. Our dear friend Mark Dolan joins us to discuss everything, including potentially an early election and the opinion polls showing it pretty damn tight between Labour and Reform. More in a sec with Mark from the Old Duck.
0: News 24 will be back after this short break.

News 24 will be back after this short break. 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

0: News 24 will be back after this short.
1: Mark Dolan's our mate in the UK. He joins us now from merry old England. What's the weather like there, mate? It's been very warm here. You're obviously on your way towards winter. Is it cold enough yet?
2: It's a little chilly, but the sun is out. And I've got to say, it feels like the quiet before the storm. You know, the weather's all right, but the political mood, Paul, is darkening and darkening fast.
1: Well done, sir. Wonderful gear change, great transition. So let's get straight on the track at Silverstone, okay? Which is the potential of an early election. You have talked about this a little bit before, right? Now, obviously, one is not due for a couple of years. Government can call it on early, but they're only going to call it on early when either everything's about to fall apart or they think they are just in front of the people who are their main opponent in this being reform. If it is an early election, is it because it's about to crumble? They've got big decisions. Like, why do you think there would be that trigger?
2: Well, the mood music around the economy is very, very gloomy indeed. So if you look at the numbers, welfare spending in the UK is around 2 billion Australian dollars every day. The cost of welfare in the UK is now larger than the tax take of the entire country. Debt interest, $200 billion a year. National debt, $5.5 trillion. So what could happen in the months ahead is a Greece moment in Britain. Of course, we saw what happened during the credit crunch, global economic crash 2008, 2009, but that was a relatively small economy. If this happens to the UK, it'll be Greece times 100. And one man that's predicting this could happen is Nigel Farage. And therefore, I'm hearing that he's preparing, he's on a war footing for an election because he thinks the Prime Minister knows there's trouble ahead and he can go to the country, get his five-year mandate now before the you-know-what hits the fan.
1: Yeah, see, I've been thinking about this a lot when it comes to the centre-left governments, right? Obviously, you've got one in the UK, Canada, Australia, right? And I'm trying to work out how these guys are triangulating with each other. Mark Carney is the one who's got the most amount of time before another election in Canada. Albanese theoretically is closer to an election than Burnham is. And I think that the politics of raising income tax, even though it is the single biggest source of revenue, their assumption is that that's not going to work. One of these three is going to, and this is just, you know, random speculation on a Sunday, right? So we get to sit around at a barbecue saying we was right and no one cares. I think one of these three is going to go mega on business tax, mega, right? Mm. On the assumption that either they'll never leave or they're so big that they can just increase the clip of the ticket on a bank, clip the ticket on a fossil fuel company, something that sort of is too big to move because they've got to find tens of billions here and they can't do it with across the mass population. What do you think is a maybe there?
2: Well, I think that is absolutely spot on. And Andy Burnham, our new Prime Minister, he's a nice guy, okay? He's better at politics than Keir Starmer and he speaks human. But that's about where it stops. All you've really got is, I've got to be honest, I'll be blunt, lipstick on a pig. Mm. Because it is still the same leftist ideas and it's still, as you've implied in your question, Paul, a war on business. And this doesn't end well because what we've had in the last year is a raft of red tape. We've had a hike in the minimum wage. Now, that sounds great, doesn't it? Give young people a higher hourly wage. The consequence? Layoffs and less recruitment. So, you know, the path to hell is paved with good intentions. And what we're going to see is more of this leftist nonsense, these failed policies. Mm. The big worry we've got in the UK is you've got a figure like Nigel Farage, whose party is ahead in the polls, but the right are divided. Now, when Margaret Thatcher saved Britain in 1979, she had no rivals and she got a decade in power. The challenge for reform and Nigel is on his right flank. It's Kemi Badenoch and the Conservatives and Rupert Lowe and Restore. So I predict a couple of things, a likely snap election in the months ahead and a deal on the right.
1: Absolutely. Also, pay attention. I left out of the picture, right? How the hard left does in the United States, right? Whether though some of that hard left, whether sort of the anti-Trump is enough to just sweep all in, right? Or whether there's still an extreme there. And again, the thing that the centre-right should be concerned about the most about, like a Mundani, is imagine if it works. Because if it works, the sign that goes to everyone else is, as hard as you want, pal, rip it as hard as you want. Now, of course, we know where all that ends, right? But we'll still be there to cover it on either side of it, right? We're not managing the decline. And
2: can I give you a bombshell line, Paul, which is I spent half a day with Nigel a couple of months ago And he's very passionate about winning power. And I said, why? And he said, I'm not fussed about being prime minister. I've got to save the country. He said, in 10 years' time, if things don't change, the UK will be a third world country.
1: Well, this is it. This is it. As well as you've got all of these institutions that want to turn around and say that any of the quote-unquote achievement, well, of course, all of that was at the peril of the third world. So therefore, either a reimagining of the... I mean, this is not an accident. None of this is an accident, right? But if you're the one who, again, I think bugger left and right, you pay attention or you don't. I think the people paying attention are realising the stakes that are there right now. All right, we could have had fun with Harry and Meghan. We could have talked about Trump. But instead, I just was racking up the points for the just in case, and you're doing better transitions than me, thousands of kilometres away. Thank you, Mark.
2: Thank you, Paul.
1: Mark Dolan, how good is he? You can see him on Talk TV in the United Kingdom or follow him on YouTube. Yeah, social media of politicians, you pay for it, so we get to show it, and don't they patronise us as we get ready for working this week.
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0: Now, we are all getting ready to work tomorrow. Of course, we put it in here on the Sunday night. But the politicians, well, of course, they're so amazing that they have people to help them make crap social media videos like this. Tony Sheldon's my mate, but still, here we go.
1: Businesses also tell me you can't sack people these days.
2: You can't sack people these days. You can't sack people these days. You can't sack people these days. Well, you can't. Oh, you can't sack people these days.
0: Never thought I'd see flirty from Tony, but there we go. All right, we'll see you again tomorrow night. The latest news headlines now.
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0: News 24 will be back after this short break.
1: Calls for action as three women are allegedly murdered in New South Wales in separate domestic violence incidents. Australia formally launches its bid for a seat on the United Nations Security Council as the Prime Minister kicks off his visit to New York.
2: We can't afford to not be engaged with the world because it has a direct impact on the quality of life.
1: Support for Labor shrinks to a near-record low, according to the latest news poll. The federal government rules out a baby bonus as it prepares to release its intergenerational report today, noting a decline in fertility rates. And Russia and Ukraine trade strikes in an escalation of conflict between the two nations.
3: And in weather, we should be seeing those strong winds easing across the southeast with cooler air moving through as well. We've got all the latest for you over on Channel 601.
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1: Good morning and welcome to Early First Edition. It's Monday, September 21. I'm Julia Bradley. We lead the news this hour with devastating news out of New South Wales, where three women have been allegedly murdered in three separate domestic violence incidents, all three deaths occurring in just a 10-hour period. And a warning, this report from Lauren Forbes includes details some viewers may find distressing.
4: A man has been charged with murder after his mother was allegedly found decapitated at a property near Tenterfield in northern New South Wales. Police allege the 37-year-old man first assaulted a 74-year-old man at a neighbouring property while trying to steal a vehicle. Authorities then found the body of a 70-year-old woman, understood to be the suspect's mother. This comes just hours after an incident at Bondi, where a man has been charged over the alleged fatal stabbing of an elderly woman.
5: It's awful and shocking and, you know, as a society, it's not something that any of us accept. As a police service, we work very hard to prevent and detect domestic violence.
4: A 47-year-old man known to the 90-year-old woman was arrested at the home and taken to Surry Hills Police Station where he was charged with murder. And just prior to that, an incident at Wagga where a man has been arrested after a woman was fatally stabbed in the state south. New South Wales ambulance, paramedics and police officers performed CPR on a 23-year-old woman. However, she died at the scene.
6: Police arrested an 18-year-old male at a nearby suburb in connection to the incident itself. He assisted police with some inquiries and was later released without any charge. We arrested a 31-year-old male in connection to the death of the lady. That male has since been charged with domestic violence-related murder.
4: Three incidents within 10 hours. It marks a horror weekend of alleged domestic violence in one state.
1: One child has died and two other children and a woman are in a critical condition after a stabbing in the Blue Mountains. Police are investigating the matter, calling it a tragic incident.
7: A convoy of ambulances and emergency vehicles on Waratah Road, Valley Heights, responding to a horrific scene. Three children and a woman suffering serious stab wounds. One of those children already dead inside a car.
8: Things like that just don't happen around here. It always happens somewhere else. We're shocked and really saddened by the event. So we're devastated.
7: Members of the public performed first aid while contacting 000. The children are believed to be under 5 years old. The woman in her 40s.
9: I won't confirm whether that she is the child's mother, but I can confirm that the lady is not known to us at all.
10: I think it's pretty nasty, whatever it is.
11: Bit of an unnerving sort of scene.
10: Yeah, just hope that, you know, everybody's going to be okay.
7: One by one, ambulances took the woman to Westmead Hospital and the youngest victims to the children's hospital next door. A crime scene has been established, but police say they are not looking for anyone else at this time.
1: And if this story has raised any concerns for you, you can contact the Domestic Violence and Sexual Assault Helpline on 1800 RESPECT. Well, Australia has launched a bid for a seat on the United Nations Security Council. Anthony Albanese has kicked off the campaign overnight in New York, seeking a two-year term in 2029 and 2030. The campaign comes as war continues in Ukraine and the Middle East. Strategic competition grows and new security challenges emerge.
2: The Russian invasion of Ukraine is not only immoral, it's illegal. And the United Nations does need reform, does need to be strengthened. We do need to stand up for the international rule of law. And when it comes to the Middle East conflict, I think there is a role for middle powers to engage.
1: Campaigning under the slogan, "We listen, we partner, we protect," Anthony Albanese says engagement with the world matters, adding he understands the importance of middle powers having their voices heard.
2: Engagement with the world matters. It matters because it makes a difference to the cost of living, to inflation, to Australians' way of life. And that is why we can't afford to not be engaged with the world, because it has a direct impact on the quality of life.
1: The UN General Assembly will vote in June 2028. 5 non-permanent seats are available, and Australia will need a two-thirds majority to win one of those. Well, Labor's primary vote has sunk to its lowest level in 14 years. The latest news poll in The Australian shows support for Labor now at 27%. The lowest level of core support recorded by the party was 26%. That was in September of 2011. One Nation remains the most popular political party with 30% primary vote. The coalition trailing the two parties with 19% as it struggles to shore up support under leader Angus Taylor. Prime Minister Anthony Albanese's net approval rating also plummeting to minus 27%, 62% of the voters dissatisfied with his performance, which is on par with Malcolm Turnbull's rating when he was Prime Minister in 2017. Despite this, Anthony Albanese is still the most preferred Prime Minister at 44%, 32% of Australians believing Pauline Hanson should lead the nation, while 24% of voters say Angus Taylor is the preferred Prime Minister. And staying with federal politics, Jim Chalmers is flagging the prospect of further tax cuts as he prepares to release a new 40-year economic forecast. The latest intergenerational report due to be released today will outline economic and population changes over the coming decades. The Treasurer says Labor's tax reforms will rebalance the system and reduce the tax burden on working Australians. The report expecting to project annual GDP growth of around 1.75% to 2066, well below the current rate. Now, Jim Chalmers warns the document will be confronting but not pessimistic.
12: The intergenerational report will show that the risks in our economy and the pressures on our budget are serious, but our advantages as Australians are substantial as well. When you have a population which is ageing, that puts additional pressure on budgets. But Australians living longer and healthier lives is overwhelmingly a good thing.
1: The Treasurer on Sunday agenda yesterday ruling out a baby bonus as we expect to see fertility rates drop for another year. Let's head overseas now. The final day of Russia's parliamentary elections was interrupted by major drone attacks from Ukraine. Officials have described the attack as the largest attack on Moscow as more than 1,000 drones struck the country.
13: In Moscow, they woke up to war on their doorstep. Plumes of smoke filled the sky after a strike on an oil refinery. The attack involved hundreds of drones, Ukraine's biggest ever on the Russian capital. And outside the city, the effect was deadly. 2 people were killed after a drone hit this apartment block. "There was an explosion," says Vitaly. "Glass went flying. People started screaming and shouting. I turned around and the entrance doors had already been blown out. Debris was everywhere." The timing was no accident, coinciding with the final day of voting in Russia's parliamentary election. Moscow accused Kyiv of trying to disrupt the vote, which Vladimir Putin had framed as a test of support for the war.
14: The representatives of the Kyiv regime, the leadership in Kyiv, talk about peace. They propose to resume so-called negotiations, but at the same time, by committing crimes of this kind, they are doing everything they can to ensure that there will be no peace and no negotiations. Because otherwise it's unclear why they're doing this at all. To scare us? It's obvious to everyone that this is impossible.
13: But many Russians are scared, and polls show they do want change. No wonder, when an election involves officials wearing body armour. The trouble is, voters have no way of showing it.
15: Of the 10 parties running in this election, not one opposes the war or opposes Vladimir Putin. In fact, the only party that is publicly calling for peace in Russia hasn't been allowed to stand. And that's why critics say this vote is neither free nor fair.
13: After 4.5 years of war, there's a distinct feeling of resignation in the air, and not much can lift the gloom. Least of all, a stage-managed election, where the result was known long before it began.
1: And turning our attention to the Middle East, the Iran-backed Yemen-based Houthi group has claimed an attack on Saudi energy infrastructure. Paula Hancock says more.
16: We heard from the Houthis that they carried out a number of missile and drone attacks against Saudi Arabia. They say a sensitive site in the capital. They also say an oil facility just along the Red Sea was targeted as well. They say that they believe that those strikes were successful. Now, we haven't had an official acknowledgement from the kingdom as to what has been hit. We do see video, though, of a thick black plume of smoke that was rising just near the capital's main airport. It's unclear if the two are connected at this point. But this is another escalation that we are seeing between Saudi Arabia and the Houthis as that Iran-backed, Iran-funded and equipped militia group is advancing in Yemen. They're managing to take more territory along the west coast next to the key Bab al-Mandeb Strait, a critical waterway for commercial shipping and a waterway that Saudi Arabia was using to export its oil, given the fact there are so many issues further north in the Strait of Hormuz. Now, at the same time, we also heard a number of alerts from the US State Department, US embassies around the region, most of the Gulf nations, also Israel, Lebanon and Jordan, warned its citizens that that they needed to have caution if they live in the Middle East, saying the security environment remains complex with the potential for unforeseen escalation.
1: Indonesian authorities say they have recovered another victim from last week's fatal ferry incident in the Java Sea. The passenger ship capsized in bad weather on September 13. 243 people were on board the ferry at the time of the incident, but more than half of those are still unaccounted for. The death toll currently stands at 9 people. Taking a look at the weather this Monday morning. Warm in Sydney, becoming windy this afternoon. Chance of showers in Melbourne and Hobart, both cities, reaching 15 degrees. Mainly fine in Alice Springs, while it will be sunny in Perth, tops of 23. And coming up on Early First Edition, the Coalition's pledge on fuel prices as the Brent crude stays above $100 a barrel for 2 weeks. That's the pitch. More to come.
0: News 24 will be back after this short break.

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0: News 24 will be back after this short break.
1: Welcome back. You're watching Early First Edition. We start with federal politics. The coalition promising to automatically halve the fuel excise whenever Brent crude stays above $100 a barrel for 2 weeks. That is the big pitch from opposition leader Angus Taylor as we see fuel very much back on the policy agenda. He says the proposed fuel price shield would save about $15 on a typical tank. Take a look.
2: Fuel for thought. The Liberal leader putting costly litres in his car, unveiling a new plan to bring back an old ploy.
3: There will be relief for Australians under a coalition government.
2: Under the coalition plan, if the two-week average price of oil is above $100 per barrel, the fuel excise would be halved, reducing costs by 27 cents a litre, or around $15 a tank. The 32 cents a litre charge on trucks would be scrapped.
4: We understand that prices are going up. That places pressure on families.
3: Now, he's over in New York, but Australians are suffering here in Fishwick and right across the country from a price of fuel that's crippling for them.
2: As fighting in the Middle East escalates, the opposition insists lowering taxes on tobacco would see fewer Australians buying illegal cigarettes. That would bring in more tax revenue to pay for lowering the price on fuel.
5: We'll get extra government revenue and we can take money from organised crime gangs and put it into reduced petrol prices for Australian households.
6: Well, Angus Taylor's not trying to save Australian motorists from higher petrol prices. He's trying to save the Liberal Party from One Nation.
1: Anthony Albanese has joined the growing calls for regulation of AI and the companies developing the technology. The Prime Minister's comments came after a meeting with Apple board chair and former CEO Tim Cook in California.
7: A tech boss tour in the heart of Apple Core.
8: Tim Cook from Apple recognises the leadership that Australia has shown.
7: Apple's executive chairman telling the Prime Minister that Australia's social media reforms have inspired Apple's new parental controls.
9: Here we have a brand new iPad.
8: If you look today at what Apple have produced to empower parents to protect their children, then that's an example of the private sector following government's lead, and it's very positive.
7: But there's a hard commercial reality too, that unless tech companies like Apple make their equipment safe, they'll lose social licence and their customers, especially in the age of artificial intelligence. AI companies including Anthropic and OpenAI offering to expand investment in Australia, but only if copyright protections are watered down.
8: Sitting on the sideline is not an option because this is a global phenomenon.
7: Anthony Albanese appearing to leave open the possibility that writers and musicians only get protection if they actively assert copyright, potentially surrendering original work to companies who are already worried about AI's awesome powers.
10: Do you accept, though, that there is great risk in us giving data to AI companies, given that there is an existential threat, according to the very same companies?
8: I certainly accept that there are risks, and that's why we need to mitigate them.
7: US President Donald Trump pushing back, posting on Truth Social, we will not in any way hinder or stifle AI's growth, and that the US is leading China and the rest of the world, and I intend to keep it that way. Trump hosts Chinese counterpart Xi Jinping in the White House later this week.
8: The truth is they're the big two giants here. And so we want to see cooperation.
7: But neither president wants to give the other the upper hand.
1: A former police officer accused of killing a TV presenter and his partner will begin his murder trial today. Bolamar Condon was accused of shooting the pair using his service firearm at a property in Sydney in 2024. He's been charged with two counts of murder and one count of aggravated break and enter. Mr. Lamar Condon has pleaded

0: but has little faith Ben Carroll will get a deal done soon.
1: We've had 57 meetings with this government. If they want to palm this off to whoever the next government is, that's fine, but I think it's cowardly.
0: Victoria's Premier said he wanted the matter resolved before taking aim at the opposition's promise to build Melbourne 3 new select entry schools.
2: This is a joke from Jess Wilson, whose numbers do not stack up.
3: This has been independently costed by the Parliamentary Budget Office. But I think it's no surprise that the Premier doesn't know how to manage money.
0: One of those new schools will be built in Melbourne's booming west, one to the north, and one in the city's southeast if Jess Wilson becomes Premier, with a price tag of $150 million.
4: Nobody is talking about the need for more select entry public schools. What we need is full funding for every school.
5: Of the four select entry high schools Victoria already has, one of them, Melbourne High, has fallen into a state of disrepair. Students could spend next year learning in demountables as the cost of repairing the castle on the hill climbs into the tens of millions of dollars.
2: I will work with Melbourne High and the Education Minister to ensure all of our kids get the best start in life.
6: A tribute concert has honoured Australian music legend John Farnham at Melbourne's Rod Laver Arena. Thousands of people filled the sold-out stadium and many more tuning in to live screen that at cinemas right across the country. The concert held to raise funds for Head and Neck Cancer Australia. That's an organisation which helped Mr Farnham during his cancer treatment. The show featured an all-star opening lineup that included Jessica Mowboy, John Stevens, and Jack Jones. Take a look.

0: Tragically, John Farnham was unable to attend the show due to deteriorating health. The 77-year-old's family says he now requires ongoing oxygen support, wheelchair use, and is receiving 24-hour nursing care at home. His family says he's deeply moved by the tribute despite being unable to attend. Well, time now for a look at the weather. Here's News 24 weather meteorologist Tamsin Green.
1: Strong winds will be continuing across the southeast through your Monday morning, turning much cooler here, but we're still hanging on to that heat and a good deal of sunshine further north. And that's the case for Brisbane. We're looking at temperatures climbing up to 31 degrees. It's around 7 degrees above average for the time of year. Plenty of sunshine here. That also extending through to New South Wales. So Sydney seeing a good deal of sunshine to start, a top of 28, but later on in the day, southerly change running through, gusty winds and the chance of a few showers. A few showers, a possibility for Melbourne as well, with much cooler temperatures than what we've seen in recent days. Similar for Adelaide as well. We're looking at temperatures at 17 degrees, around a degree below average, but should be staying mainly dry and fine to start your week. For Perth, plenty of sunshine, and we'll see those temperatures rise a bit more than what we've seen over the weekend, with a top of 23 degrees. Hobart seeing a further few blustery showers for your Monday. Those winds should be easing off as the day goes on. Canberra catching some of those showers there as well with a top of 23. Darwin staying hot and sunny with a top of 33 for you there.
0: Well, coming up on Early First Edition, calls for action to better protect women after a series of domestic violence incidents in New South Wales over the weekend.
2: News 24 will be back after this short break.

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1: Welcome back to Early First Edition. Three women have been allegedly murdered in New South Wales in three separate domestic violence incidents. All three deaths occurred in just a 10-hour period. And a warning, this report from Lauren Forbes includes details that viewers would find distressing.
2: A man has been charged with murder after his mother was allegedly found decapitated at a property near Tenterfield in northern New South Wales. Police allege the 37-year-old man first assaulted a 74-year-old man at a neighbouring property while trying to steal a vehicle. Authorities then found the body of a 70-year-old woman, understood to be the suspect's mother. This comes just hours after an incident at Bondi, where a man has been charged over the alleged fatal stabbing of an elderly woman.
3: It's awful and shocking and, you know, as a society, it's not something that any of us accept. As a police service, we work very hard to prevent and detect domestic violence.
2: A 47-year-old man known to the 90-year-old woman was arrested at the home and taken to Surry Hills Police Station where he was charged with murder. And just prior to that, an incident at Wagga where a man has been arrested after a woman was fatally stabbed in the state's south. New South Wales ambulance, paramedics and police officers performed CPR on a 23-year-old woman. However, she died at the scene.
4: Police arrested an 18-year-old male at a nearby suburb in connection to the incident itself. He assisted police with some inquiries and was later released without any charge. We arrested a 31-year-old male in connection to the death of the lady. That male has since been charged with domestic violence-related murder.
2: Three incidents within 10 hours. It marks a horror weekend of alleged domestic violence in one state.
1: One child has died and two other children and a woman are in a critical condition following a stabbing in the Blue Mountains. Police are investigating the matter, calling it a tragic incident.
5: A convoy of ambulances and emergency vehicles on Waratah Road, Valley Heights, responding to a horrific scene. Three children and a woman suffering serious stab wounds. One of those children already dead inside a car.
6: Things like that just don't happen around here. It always happens somewhere else. We're shocked and really saddened by the events. So we're devastated.
5: Members of the public performed first aid while contacting 000. The children are believed to be under 5 years old. The woman in her 40s.
7: I won't confirm whether that she is the child's mother, but I can confirm that the lady is not known to us at all.
8: I think it's pretty nasty, whatever it is.
9: Bit of an unnerving sort of scene.
8: Yeah, just hope that, you know, everybody's going to be okay.
5: One by one, ambulances took the woman to Westmead Hospital and the youngest victims to the children's hospital next door. A crime scene has been established, but police say they are not looking for anyone else at this time.
1: And if this story has raised any concerns for you, you can contact the Domestic Violence and Sexual Assault Helpline on 1-800-RESPECT. Anthony Albanese has refused to talk about the Indigenous child protection crisis at the United Nations. This is despite the Prime Minister using Aboriginal culture to push for a seat on the organisation's Security Council. Mr Albanese, who is in New York, repeatedly dodged questions on the matter before claiming the responsibility falls onto state governments.
10: The revelations that have come out about failures in the child protection system in Port Hedland, has it surprised you that there's that much dysfunction within the system? And does there need to be a stronger oversight or more powers given to the federal government or even an inquiry to oversee this?
11: Well, we're not about to intervene against the Western Australian government.
1: Some property developers affected by the government's tax reforms will scrap projects over the next year. A poll commissioned by Australia's top property bodies reveals 60% of small to medium property developers are preparing for a major impact on the viability of their projects. One in four of the affected ones are considering dropping their work, the Treasurer dismissing concerns over the impact of the tax overhaul on the housing market. A warehouse complex near Kyiv has caught fire after being struck by a Russian drone. The incident took place on Sunday, injuring one person. The attack following a major Ukrainian drone assault on Moscow earlier that day. At least two people have died and several more have been wounded after a residential building was hit. Officials say more than 1,000 drones struck the country. Exit polls in two state elections in Germany show Chancellor Friedrich Merz's party suffering heavy losses, heaping further pressure on Germany's leader. It comes as the far-right AfD continues to make significant gains across state elections in the country. Chancellor Merz called the results a disaster but refused to bow to calls to resign.
12: Wir erleben einen Staat, der zu kompliziert geworden ist. Unsere Wirtschaft steht mitten in einem tiefen Umbruch. Und der Ton im Miteinander.
1: The AfD was expected to win 37% in the one state election, while Merz's Conservatives were forecast to only win 5.5% of the vote. He's vowing to forge ahead with plans to implement planned federal reforms following state elections. Denmark and Greenland say a new military agreement with the United States will not compromise Greenland's sovereignty. The clarification follows Donald Trump's claim Washington would gain permanent control over the territory's security.
13: Denmark and Greenland both reiterating today that this agreement will not compromise Greenland's sovereignty. It will, however, expand the U.S.'s security and military rights. One advisor at the State Department explaining that the agreement would give Washington permanent access, basing and overflight rights and ban any non-NATO base in Greenland. It would also bar adversaries from making investments in Greenland that could threaten the United States. The deal reportedly guarantees that China and Russia cannot have a base in Greenland or send troops there. Secretary of State Marco Rubio responded to the announcement stating, quote, Greenland will forever be part of the strategic defense area of North America and exclude any adversary from it and the surrounding area. This deal permanently and completely addresses our national security concerns in Greenland. Denmark's prime minister says the agreement will be signed by all three governments during the United Nations General Assembly this week. Before the deal could be enforced, according to Denmark, there is still parliamentary action needed by the governments of Denmark and Greenland. President Trump is set to speak at the General Assembly. He's also expected to meet with leaders from the Middle East amid the ongoing escalation with Iran. Then at the end of the week, Trump will host Chinese President Xi Jinping here in Washington. Sunday, U.S. Treasury Secretary Scott Bessent and China's vice premier will hold a meeting at J.P. Morgan's headquarters in New York. Today at the White House, the band has been rehearsing ahead of that visit by Chinese President Xi Jinping. President Trump not here at the White House today. He is currently at Camp David.
1: Ed Sheeran has returned to the stage for the first time since controversy over the Gaza conflict. Rapper Macklemore was cut from Mr. Sheeran's US tour. That's after stadiums objected to pro-Palestine comments he made on stage.
14: A clash between pop culture and politics overshadowing Ed Sheeran's Loop tour. Saturday, Sheeran taking the stage for the first time following the fallout from his show on September 5th in New Jersey, where rapper Macklemore opened the show with comments on stage showing support for Palestinians.
15: I wanted to stand up here on stages and stadiums across America and say two words that are very near and dear to my heart, free Palestine.
14: New England Patriots owner Robert Kraft threatened to bar Sheeran shows this weekend from a stadium he owns in Massachusetts if Macklemore wasn't removed from the lineup. Kraft releasing a statement earlier this week saying, quote, Gillette Stadium has a long-standing commitment to providing a welcoming environment, not providing a platform for hate speech. Saturday's performance in Philadelphia attracting protesters who supported Macklemore and Palestinians.
16: If Macklemore is going to be silenced, if Macklemore won't be able to say Free Palestine on stage, the city of Philadelphia is going to show up to advocate for the Palestinian people.
14: Sheeran has said he was not responsible for the decision. Yet ticket sales were down ahead of Saturday's show. The price tracking site Ticket Data notes while it is normal for many concert resale ticket prices to drop closer to the show date, resale for Saturday's Sheeran show falling by a notable amount.
17: Over the past 24 hours, the get-in price, which is the price of the cheapest tickets, which is kind of the best marker for demand for the event, for this show has gone down now 50% since Monday.
14: McLemore said he was donating $1 million to support Palestinian relief efforts. Kraft and Sheeran have each agreed to donate $2 million, but have not specified where the money will be directed.
1: Let's take a look at the weather this Monday. Warm in Sydney, becoming windy this afternoon. Chance of showers in Melbourne and Hobart. Both cities reaching 15 degrees. Mainly fine in Alice Springs, though, while it is expected to be sunny in Perth. Tops of 23 degrees. And stay with us on Early First Edition. Coming up, we'll have a sport update, including the Newcastle Knights clinching a crucial win in a thriller against the Warriors in New Zealand.
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1: Welcome back to Early First Edition. The Australian share market is expected to fall at the open as investors brace for the possibility of three more RBA rate rises. ASX 200 and S&P futures point to a 0.7% drop today, extending a sell-off that has already lowered by nearly 4% and wiped out the market's gain for the year. This comes despite a small gain across Wall Street on Friday. Traders predicting the cash rate will rise again next week in November and again in March as a result of high oil prices and stubborn inflation. Victorian Premier Ben Carroll is under increased pressure to wind down land tax ahead of the November state election. Ben Carroll seems to have left open the possibility of easing the burden of property owners as he battles discontent among Labor's voter base. Former Premier Daniel Andrews announced the land tax changes in 2023 before it was implemented under Jacinta Allen a year after. Senior Labor figures see it as one of the last political hurdles from the previous Labor governments, which Mr. Carroll must clear ahead of that contest. Well, Donald Trump says his planned arch will serve as a military complex. While the triumphal memorial has not been approved and is facing several legal challenges, the president says it will host snipers and drones upon completion. The US military requested the giant arch be converted into a stronghold, citing national security concerns. There were plans for construction to start this month in the American capital. However, a small group have sued, claiming the project must first be approved by Congress. Let's take a quick look at what is making the front pages of the newspapers this morning. We start with the Australian, the Albanese collapse, pointing to this latest news poll showing that Labor's primary voters collapsed to a near record low of 27% for the first time since 2012, down from 37% in September last year, as nearly two-thirds of Australians say they aren't satisfied with Anthony Albanese's performance. We take a look now at the Daily Telegraph, our day of shame, the evil inside, pointing to that horror weekend of domestic violence incidents across New South Wales. One woman was decapitated, another stabbed 19 times, and a third found dead in separate alleged domestic violence attacks. More to come on that throughout the morning here on News 24. The City Morning Herald also on the front page, stabbing horror, referencing what we've seen here in New South Wales. The stabbing death of a preschool-aged child in the Blue Mountains capped a brutal spate of domestic violence-related deaths over the weekend, with four people killed in separate incidents and two small children left fighting for their lives. We look at the Herald Sun. There's an exclusive there. It says, school mums' big wigs fuel $1.3 billion cocaine boom, Coke City. It says cocaine consumption in the state has surged sixfold in the past decade, with Victorians spending an estimated $1.3 billion on the drug in the past year. We take a look as well at the Courier Mail and we see a story, Rocky Row gets tick, says Blythe. So that's Deputy Premier and Infrastructure Minister Jared Blythe doubling down on claims the Fitzroy River has been approved for the 2032 Games by World Rowing, despite the international body requesting more details about its suitability to host. And we end this morning on the Financial Review, pointing to that intergenerational report that will be released by Treasurer Jim Chalmers today, where it says the average real income of Australians is $14,500 below the projection in the first intergenerational report in 2002 due to a collapse in productivity growth. So more to come on that report as we see the Treasurer release that later today. Taking a look at the sport this morning, the Newcastle Knights have qualified for their first NRL preliminary final in 13 years after a heart-stopping two-point win over the Warriors in New Zealand. Lekha Halasikima returned to the Warriors lineup. That's after missing last week due to injury and was impressive, crossing for two tries, including a sensational put down in the second half, but the Knights were determined and had a slender 2-point lead right up until the final minutes of the contest. The Warriors with one last chance to win the game before a contentious moment later on.
2: Egan back, kick from Martin. This is last throw of the Knights stuff. Underneath that, Fletcher's sharp. The Sestock winner. On the edge of the cliff.
3: It has to be a penalty.
4: Let's go back, guys.
2: No challenge.
3: So no penalty.
1: The home side cruelly denied in Auckland and are now out of the competition after back-to-back defeats. Newcastle returned to New South Wales to face Penrith next Sunday.
5: I think the belief sort of comes from the year, though. Like you go into these games relying on the work that you've done throughout the year, and you take the emotion out of, obviously it's emotional at the start of the game, but then you sort of fall back on the evidence that you've got throughout the year. And so many times we've had injuries, you know, had to overcome adversity and challenges, and as a playing group we've handled that pretty well. And same with tonight, and no doubt same with next week.
6: Yeah, it's frustrating. I thought they were trying to find ways to take it off us, or like the rotation of the ball. Like he said, I can't find any evidence, and he says, oh, hang on, I'll have one more look. And then as a look, oh yeah, whoop, there it is. Like, looked at it 20 times. Yeah, and the last one, which 2 points would have drawn the game, he's going across Lekker pretending to try and catch the ball, and which they told us you can't do. Yeah, so, but I'll be clear, like, you know, that would have drawn the game and gone the golden point, or we could have scored off the other one. Who knows? But at the end of the day, you make your own luck in this game.
1: Brisbane have confirmed they will challenge Lachie Neale's suspension at the tribunal with the hopes of having the Brownlow medalist available for the grand final. Neale has been given a 1-week suspension for a strike to Jack Ginnivan. The incident was assessed as medium impact, resulting in a 1-week ban. A grading of low impact would see him fined rather than suspended. If unsuccessful, Neale will miss this week's decider and will most likely mean he's played his final game for the Lions. As a free agent, he's been heavily linked with a move to Collingwood. Fremantle are pushing to have Warfy time at the MCG in this week's grand final. The club will need to make the decision today as to whether they'll apply for the in-stadium activation to be a part of the decider. As for the players, they're all for having Warfy time projected onto the big screens, with AC/DC's Hell's Bells playing on the biggest stage. The fan favourite initiative has helped the Dockers this year, with Warfy time used in tight contests to lift the group and the fans. The decision expected to be announced today. A flawless weekend from Alex Dimonor has led Australia to victory in the Davis Cup tie against Poland in Brisbane. With the tie locked at 1-1 heading into Sunday, doubles victory for Rinki Hijikata and Max Purcell gave Australia the lead. It was then over to Dimonor to bring them home.
7: Exceptional tennis from Alex Dimonor. The crowd's pumped up.
1: Dimonor in fine form, not dropping a set all tie. Australia winning it 3-1 in the end. The result means Australia remain in the world group and are in contention for the 2027 Davis Cup title. Well, that is our wrap of Sport This Morning on Early First Edition. Anthony Albanese has joined the calls for regulation of AI and the companies developing the technology. The Prime Minister's comments came after a meeting with Apple board chair and former CEO Tim Cook in California.
8: A tech boss tour in the heart of Apple Core.
9: Tim Cook from Apple recognises the leadership that Australia has shown.
8: Apple's executive chairman telling the Prime Minister that Australia's social media reforms have inspired Apple's new parental controls.
10: Here we have a brand new iPad.
9: If you look today at what Apple have produced to empower parents to protect their children, then that's an example of the private sector following government's lead, and it's very positive.
8: But there's a hard commercial reality too, that unless tech companies like Apple make their equipment safe, they'll lose social license and their customers, especially in the age of artificial intelligence. AI companies including Anthropic and OpenAI offering to expand investment in Australia, but only if copyright protections are watered down.
9: Sitting on the sideline is not an option, because this is a global phenomenon.
8: Anthony Albanese appearing to leave open the possibility that writers and musicians only get protection if they actively assert copyright, potentially surrendering original work to companies who are already worried about AI's awesome powers.
4: Do you accept, though, that there is great risk in us giving data to AI companies, given that there is an existential threat, according to the very same companies?
9: I certainly accept that there are risks, and that's why we need to mitigate them.
8: US President Donald Trump pushing back, posting on Truth Social, we will not in any way hinder or stifle AI's growth, and that the US is leading China and the rest of the world, and I intend to keep it that way. Trump hosts Chinese counterpart Xi Jinping in the White House later this week.
9: The truth is, they're the big two giants here. And so we want to see cooperation.
8: But neither president wants to give the other the upper hand.
1: 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Here's News 24 weather meteorologist Tamsin Green.
11: The weekend's damaging winds should be easing across the southeast through your Monday. Hobart still seeing blustery showers for a time, though, with a top of 15 degrees. Similar temperatures and conditions expected for Melbourne. That cool change running up towards New South Wales, but not quite reaching Sydney until later on. So still seeing a top of 28 degrees. Later on through the late afternoon into the evening, southerly change moves through and the chance of some showers, but plenty of sunshine and heat hanging on there for Brisbane with a top of 31, 33 for Darwin and Perth. Plenty of sunshine with a top of 23. Staying dry but cooler there for Adelaide, seeing a top of 17. We've got all the latest for you over on Channel 601.
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0: News 24 will be back after this short break.

0: Labor's primary vote collapses to a near record low. More than two-thirds of voters say they are dissatisfied with Anthony Albanese's performance. As the Prime Minister launches Australia's bid for a seat on the UN Security Council.
1: Australia having a seat on the table will be very important.
0: Three women allegedly murdered in separate domestic violence incidents across New South Wales. Australian and international music stars find their voice to honour John Farnham at a special concert. Brisbane Lions to fight Lachie Neal's one-match suspension at the tribunal in the hope he can still play in the AFL Grand Final. To the weather, a cold change, reaching up to Sydney by lunchtime with a shower or two for Melbourne and Hobart.
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0: And a very good morning to you folks. Thank you so much for your company on this Monday morning. All of those stories in a moment, and we will be live to Canberra in just a moment. But first, three women have been allegedly murdered in New South Wales in three separate domestic violence incidents. All three deaths occurred in just a 10-hour period. And a warning, this report from Lauren Forbes includes details some might find distressing.
3: A man has been charged with murder after his mother was allegedly found decapitated at a property near Tenterfield in northern New South Wales. Police allege the 37-year-old man first assaulted a 74-year-old man at a neighbouring property while trying to steal a vehicle. Authorities then found the body of a 70-year-old woman, understood to be the suspect's mother. This comes just hours after an incident at Bondi, where a man has been charged over the alleged fatal stabbing of an elderly woman.
4: It's awful and shocking and, you know, as a society, it's not something that any of us accept. As a police service, we work very hard to prevent and detect domestic violence.
3: A 47-year-old man known to the 90-year-old woman was arrested at the home and taken to Surry Hills Police Station where he was charged with murder. And just prior to that, an incident at Wagga where a man has been arrested after a woman was fatally stabbed in the state south. New South Wales ambulance, paramedics and police officers performed CPR on a 23-year-old woman. However, she died at the scene.
5: Police arrested an 18-year-old male at a nearby suburb in connection to the incident itself. He assisted police with some inquiries and was later released without any charge. We arrested a 31-year-old male in connection to the death of the lady. That male has since been charged with domestic violence-related murder.
3: Three incidents within 10 hours. It marks a horror weekend of alleged domestic violence in one state.
0: The Australian share market is expected to fall at the open as investors brace for the possibility of three more RBA rate rises. Futures point to a 0.7% drop this morning. That extends a sell-off that's already lowered by nearly 4% and wiped out the market's gains for this year. This comes despite a small gain across Wall Street on Friday. Traders are predicting the cash rate will rise again next week when the RBA meets, then again in November, and then again next March as a result of high oil prices and stubborn inflation. As for those oil prices, here is a look at them at the moment. They remain at high levels this morning, trading at $103.90 US a barrel. That's where it is at this stage. Well, Labor's primary vote has sunk to its lowest level in 14 years. The latest news poll published in The Australian shows support for Labor is now at 27%. That's the lowest level of core support recorded by the party since September 2011, which is when it was 26%. One Nation remains the most popular party with 30% primary vote. The coalition trails the two parties with 19% as it struggles to shore up popularity under Angus Taylor. Prime Minister Anthony Albanese's net approval rating has also plummeted to minus 27%. 62% of the voters are dissatisfied with his performance, which is on par with Malcolm Turnbull's rating when he was Prime Minister in 2017. Despite this, Anthony Albanese is still the most preferred Prime Minister at 44%. 32% of Australians believe Pauline Hanson should lead the nation. Just 24% of voters believe Angus Taylor should be leading the way. Well, Jim Chalmers is flagging the prospect of further tax cuts as he prepares to release a new 40-year economic forecast. The latest intergenerational report, which is due to be released today, will outline economic and population changes over the coming decades. The Treasurer says Labor's tax reforms will rebalance the system and reduce the tax burden on working Australians. The report, expecting to project annual GDP growth of about 1.75% to 2066, that's well below the current rate. Jim Chalmers on News 24 yesterday warned the document will be confronting, but not overly pessimistic.
6: The intergenerational report will show that the risks in our economy and the pressures on our budget are serious, but our advantages as Australians are substantial as well. When you have a population which is ageing, that puts additional pressure on budgets. But Australians living longer and healthier lives is overwhelmingly a good thing.
0: Australia has formally launched its bid for a seat on the United Nations Security Council. Anthony Albanese has kicked off the campaign overnight in New York, seeking a two-year term in 29 and 2030. The campaign comes as wars continue in Ukraine and the Middle East. Strategic competition grows and new security challenges emerge.
1: The Russian invasion of Ukraine is not only immoral, it's illegal. And the United Nations does need reform, does need to be strengthened. We do need to stand up for the international rule of law. And when it comes to the Middle East conflict, I think there is a role for middle powers to engage.
0: Painting under the slogan, we listen, we partner, we protect, Mr. Albanese says engagement with the world matters, adding he understands the importance of middle powers having their voices heard.
1: Engagement with the world matters. It matters because it makes a difference to the cost of living, to inflation, to Australians' way of life. And that is why we can't afford to not be engaged with the world, because it has a direct impact on the quality of life.
0: The United Nations General Assembly will vote in June of 2028. Five non-permanent seats are available and Australia will need a two-thirds majority to get one. A former police officer accused of killing a TV presenter and his partner will begin his murder trial today. Bolamar Condon is accused of shooting the pair using his service firearm at a property in Sydney in 2024. He's been charged with two counts of murder and one count of aggravated break and enter. Mr. Lamar Condon has pleaded not guilty. One child has died, another two others and a woman are in a critical condition after a stabbing in the Blue Mountains. Police are investigating the matter, calling it a tragic incident.
7: A convoy of ambulances and emergency vehicles on Waratah Road, Valley Heights, responding to a horrific scene. Three children and a woman suffering serious stab wounds. One of those children already dead inside a car.
8: Things like that just don't happen around here. It always happens somewhere else. We're shocked and really saddened by the events. So we're devastated.
7: Members of the public performed first aid while contacting 000. The children are believed to be under 5 years old. The woman in her 40s.
9: I won't confirm whether that she's the child's mother, but I can confirm that the lady is not known to us at all.
10: I think it's pretty nasty, whatever it is.
11: Bit of an unnerving sort of scene.
10: Yeah, just hope that, you know, everybody's going to be okay.
7: One by one, ambulances took the woman to Westmead Hospital and the youngest victims to the children's hospital next door. A crime scene has been established, but police say they are not looking for anyone else at this time.
0: And if this story has raised any concerns for you, you can contact the Domestic Violence and Sexual Assault Helpline on 1-800-RESPECT. Overseas, and US President Donald Trump says he's in a deciding mode regarding the Iran war, but warned Tehran that big things could happen if the regime does not behave. Trey Yingst from Fox spoke to the US president earlier.
12: He's in a deciding mode and that very big things are going to be happening in the not so distant future. The president described the current choices on the table as wiping Iran out, letting them rot economically, or making a deal. He added, my question is, if and when do I blow the entire nation up? They better behave. Now, I asked the president about the UN General Assembly this week. Iranian President Masoud Pezeshkian is going to be there. And I asked if he'd be open to meeting with the Iranian leader, and he said he'd probably be open to it. but described this weekend as no different from any other weekend, despite these alerts that went out to U.S. citizens across the region. Remember, a lot of moving parts here. It's not just the situation with Iran and the ongoing U.S. naval blockade, but also the attacks by Iran-backed Houthis in Yemen that targeted Saudi Arabia yesterday with ballistic missiles. The president said the United States is in constant communication with the Houthis and that they've agreed not to fight the United States. But again, the big headline here, the president says he is in a deciding mode as it relates to Iran and that some big things will be happening in the not so distant future, adding that the Iranians better behave and he is making this decision as to whether or not to blow up their nation.
0: Donald Trump says his planned arch will serve as a military complex. While the triumphal memorial has not been approved and is facing several legal challenges, the president says it will host snipers and drones upon its completion. The US military requested the giant arch be converted into a stronghold, citing national security concerns. Groundbreaking was planned for this month in the American Capitol. However, a small group, including a veteran and architectural historical lawyers, I guess that might be, they've sued, claiming the project must first be approved by Congress. There's also a post that he's put out on Truth Social overnight that we will bring to you shortly. John Farnham's family has shared a heartbreaking update on his health, revealing his condition has deteriorated as a star-studded concert in Melbourne honoured his remarkable career. Jack Ward was there.
13: Thousands have descended on Rod Laver Arena here in Melbourne for a huge charity concert that is all about honouring the great John Farnham. The living legend has been the voice of Australia for almost 60 years, from Sadie the Cleaning Lady to the song that became a national anthem. But John will be absent as a stellar lineup perform his catalogue of hits, his family releasing a heartbreaking update, revealing John now requires continuous oxygen support and uses a wheelchair for mobility. It has also become necessary for John to receive 24-hour nursing care at home.
14: We hope that everyone understands that we had to keep that pretty close to the vest, because it's stressful for us and him.
15: It's sad that he can't be here to see how much love there is going to be for him in the room, but it's not surprising. The treatments for head and neck cancer, they can be brutal.
16: That was the best night ever. Amazing. And
17: we've been a farewell, Johnny.
16: Fantastic. Good on you, John. Your songs and legend will live on forever.
18: It was really good. There were so many good songs on.
19: It was an incredible
20: night
19: to an absolute iconic Australian that we have adored for decades and decades and decades.
13: The tribute will host an extraordinary lineup of 120 artists and musicians. Celine Dion and Hugh Jackman are beaming in live via satellite, while the likes of Keith Urban, Tina Arena and Michael Painter are here in the flesh. The spectacle is raising vital funds for Head and Neck Cancer Australia and being screened live at Hoyt Cinemas right across the country.
21: We've got over 22,000 John Farnham fans hitting our cinemas all across Australia at Hoyt, so it's pretty exciting.
13: Australians are being encouraged to throw their support behind John and the cause by donating at lendyourvoice.org.au.
0: Well, Australia's severe weather season begins in October and runs through to April. It's our prime time for severe thunderstorms, floods, tropical cyclones, heat waves and bushfires. And to find out what the coming season will be like, we've got our senior meteorologist Rob Sharp here on the desk with me to explain. So, Rob, you and Alison, they've crunched the numbers and put together your forecast for the season. So what's coming up?
22: Yeah, in particular, we're looking at a hot, severe weather season this time around. So often we do get this heat through the summertime. We get so it's expected, but as you can see on this map, pretty much everywhere is shading that dark red shading, indicating a greater than 70% chance of above normal temperatures through the coming 3 months and through January to April as well, with only a few little spots with a slightly lesser chance of those high temperatures. So I've looked at the numbers as Australia has been warming with its severe weather seasons. We've seen a 1 degree rise over the last 35 years, for example. And on top of that, we've got El Nino as our big background influence this time around. And so that's why we're quite confident it's going to end up being one of the top five hottest severe weather seasons for the country after 115 years of records.
0: We're following the lead from the Northern Hemisphere too. We saw those pictures from a very hot Europe just now, just gone.
22: Yeah, France, for example, was extremely hot. So we're going to be seeing...
0: We're going to get more of that.
22: Potentially, it could be our hottest.
0: So where's wetter than usual?
22: Mostly inland parts of WA and the outback. That's been the trend so far this year. We've seen a fair bit of rain through those regions. And so, again, we're looking at that above normal rainfall through those areas, particularly for the next 3 months. And that's due to very warm seas sitting just to our west of our country. But for the southeast corner, it could be a bit drier than usual, mostly due to El Nino, and that could influence the far northern tropics as well. But you can see surrounding Australia, lots of those warm seas for the southeast and off to our west. And you can see right off in the middle of the Pacific, that El Nino with very warm seas there off to the side. So those are our main climate drivers for the coming season. But looking further ahead towards January to April, and the odds of above and below normal rain are kind of hard to pick. It's a long way out, of course.
0: Yeah.
22: And by then, we're not really sure exactly how the forecast is going to play out. But it could still be that we could end up with some significant rain or maybe flooding, because we're expecting the seas to really warm up surrounding Australia. And when you've got warmer than usual seas, that means that you've got this extra moisture that can lead to flash flooding and heavy downpours.
0: Okay. Rob, we'll see you a little bit later with the rest of the weather, but appreciate that. Thank you so much, Rob Sharp. And for the full severe weather outlook, you can visit news24.com.au or tune into News 24 Weather Channel. That's on 601. We're going to take a break, but coming up, a strong showing for Germany's right-wing party. That's according to exit polls. So the AfD, they've had another victory. Plus in sport, the Warriors out of the NRL finals in straight sets as Newcastle spring the upset in New Zealand. That means basically they've got three Sydney teams. Oh, by extension, Newcastle's a Sydney team. In the NRL semi-finals, plus all the latest on Lachie Neale around the corner as well, so stick around.
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1: You're back with First Edition, folks. Exit polls in two state elections in Germany show the Chancellor Friedrich Merz's party suffering heavy losses, heaping further pressure on the German Chancellor. It comes as the right-wing AfD, the Alternative for Deutschland, continues to make significant gains across state elections in the country. Chancellor Merz called the results a disaster, but refused to bow to calls to resign.
2: Wir erleben einen Staat, der zu kompliziert geworden ist. Unsere Wirtschaft steht mitten in einem tiefen...
1: Looks as though we need some more work on that one too. Good morning, everybody. Well, the AfD was expected to win 37% in one of the state's elections, while Merz's Conservatives were forecast to only win 5.5% of the vote. He's vowing to forge ahead with plans to implement planned federal reforms following those state elections. So, yeah, it's an interesting trend that is emerging right across Germany there. A warehouse complex near Kiev has caught fire after being struck by a Russian drone. The incident took place, injuring one person. The attack follows a major Ukrainian drone assault on Moscow a day earlier. At least two people have died and several more have been wounded after a residential building was hit. Officials say more than 1,000 drones struck the country. With all the Monday morning sport and a potentially massive blow for the Lions, this could well dominate at least the early stages of this grand final week.
3: Kate, it's massive for the Lions. He's obviously a two-time Brownlow winner. So if he's missing from the game, it could really hamper their chances of a three-peat. But Brisbane have confirmed they will challenge Lachie Neale's suspension at the tribunal with the hopes of having the Brownlow medalist available for the grand final. Neale has been given a one-week suspension for a strike to Jack Ginnivan. The incident was assessed as medium impact, resulting in a one-week ban. A grading of low impact would have seen him fined rather than suspended. Now, if he's unsuccessful, Neale will miss this week's decider, and he will most likely... It means he

0: I'm just missing ASOT there, but the fan favourite initiative has helped the Dockers this year with Wharfie time used in tight contests to lift the group and the fans. The decision is expected to be announced later today. Well, let's have a look at the NRL finals, and they are now set after last night's. The two preliminary finals for 2026, and the Dolphins will run out at Suncorp Stadium on Friday night. It's the first time they've made it this far since joining the competition in 2023. It's the complete opposite for the Panthers, who will take part in their seventh straight prelim, making the grand final every time except for last year. While the Knights haven't reached this stage of the competition in 13 years. Now, these fixtures are as a result of the Newcastle Knights, who qualified for their first preliminary final in 13 years after a heart-stopping two-point win over the New Zealand Warriors. Leka Halasima returned to the Warriors lineup after missing last week due to injury and was impressive, crossing for two tries, including a sensational put-down in the second half. But the Knights were determined and had a slender two-point lead right up until the final minutes of the contest. The Warriors with one last chance to win the game before a contentious moment late on.
1: Egan back, kick from Martin. This is last throw of the Knights stuff. Underneath that, Fletcher's sharp. The Sestocka winner. On the edge of the cliff.
2: It has to be a penalty.
3: Let's go back, guys.
1: No challenge.
2: So no penalty.
0: Home side cruelly denied in Auckland and are now out of the competition after back-to-back defeats. Newcastle return to New South Wales to face Penrith next Sunday.
4: A lot. I think the belief sort of comes from the year, though. Like you go into these games relying on the work that you've done throughout the year, and you take the emotion out of, obviously it's emotional at the start of the game, but then you sort of fall back on the evidence that you've got throughout the year. And so many times we've had injuries, you know, had to overcome adversity and challenges. And as a playing group, we've handled that pretty well. And same with tonight, and no doubt same with next week.
0: So, Pete, just heading back to our top story on Lachie Neal. Historically, the tribunal hasn't overturned gut punch charges, so it's not looking good for him and the Brisbane Lions.
5: You wonder if, you know, given his history in the game, he's such a giant of the game, would they give him a pass on all of this? But
0: I think that's what they will try and argue to get the charge downgraded, but I think it's not looking good.
5: So he might have already played his last game for the Lions. We shall see. Yeah, that's going to dominate the early part of this week, that's for sure, until that tribunal comes up with its decision. Brooke, thank you so much. See you next hour. Coming up after the break, concerns for Labor with a significant slump in support. That's in the latest news poll, plus Victoria's Premier under pressure to wind down land tax ahead of November state election.
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0: News 24 will be back after this short break.
1: Watching First Edition, folks. Thanks for your company. Well, Labor's support has plummeted to its lowest point in almost 15 years. The drop comes as the Prime Minister launches his bid for a spot at a top United Nations body. Cameron Redden is live for us in Canberra this morning. Cam, there are some dire numbers for the government here to look at.
2: They're worse since 2012, Pete. Have a look at the latest primary vote in the news poll. They have not been this bad, Labor's numbers, since the Gillard government. Of course, the big difference between now and then is they didn't have One Nation to contend with either. It was a two-horse race back then. Have a look at these numbers. One Nation's vote steady at 30%. A pretty rocky fortnight in Canberra, doing nothing to shift voters away from Pauline Hanson. Labor dropping by two, the coalition still down at just 19%. And in the preferred prime minister stakes, not a lot of movement on this front. Anthony Albanese is still out ahead, but Pauline Hanson remains the choice of one in three voters as the preferred prime minister. Anthony Albanese will be in New York for the next couple of days. He's there at the United Nations, where he'll be discussing a range of things from artificial intelligence to Australia's role in the Pacific, but also will be launching Australia's bid for a place on the United Nations Security Council in 2029-30. It'll be accompanied by a new ad campaign that's being rolled out, focusing on Australia's Indigenous heritage, but also on our role as a leader in the Pacific.
3: The hopes of Australians are the hopes of people everywhere. To live in peace, to build a better future.
4: That is the voice that Australia will bring to the Security Council.
5: Australia's voice on the council matters so it can be a part of shaping some of these biggest issues which are facing the world and our nation over the next decade. And I'll always put Australia's national interests first.
2: It's a two-year campaign, Pete. They'll decide on our membership in 2028, funnily enough, just after the next election is due. We haven't been on those since 2014. The Prime Minister looking to start that bid today.
1: OK, some reaction coming to that shortly. Cam Redden, thank you. Meanwhile, Anthony Albanese has refused to talk about the Indigenous child protection crisis at the United Nations. This is despite the Prime Minister using Aboriginal culture to push for a seat on the organisation's Security Council, as you just saw from that clip that Cam played to you. Mr Albanese, who's in New York, repeatedly dodged questions on the matter before claiming the responsibility falls on the states.
6: The revelations that have come out about failures in the child protection system in Port Hedland, has it surprised you that there's that much dysfunction within the system? And does there need to be a stronger oversight or more powers given to the federal government or even an inquiry to oversee this?
5: Well, we're not about to intervene against the Western Australian government.
1: Victorian Premier Ben Carroll is under increased pressure to wind down the land tax ahead of the November election. Ben Carroll has left the option to ease the burden on property owners open as he battles discontent among Labor's voter base. Former Premier Daniel Andrews announced the land tax changes in 2023 before it was implemented under Jacinta Allen in 2024. Senior Labor figures see it as one of the last political hurdles from the previous Labor governments, which Mr Carroll must clear before the election. A warehouse complex near Kyiv has caught fire after being struck by a Russian drone. The incident took place, injuring one person. The attack follows a major Ukrainian drone assault on Moscow earlier. At least two people have died and several more have been wounded after a residential building was hit. Officials say more than 1,000 drones struck the country. The Iran-backed Yemen-based Houthi rebels have claimed an attack on a Saudi energy piece of infrastructure. Paula Hancox has more.
7: We heard from the Houthis that they carried out a number of missile and drone attacks against Saudi Arabia. They say a sensitive site in the capital. They also say an oil facility just along the Red Sea was targeted as well. They say that they believe that those strikes were successful. Now, we haven't had an official acknowledgement from the kingdom as to what has been hit. We do see video, though, of a thick black plume of smoke that was rising just near the capital's main airport. It's unclear if the two are connected at this point. But this is another escalation that we are seeing between Saudi Arabia and the Houthis as that Iran-backed, Iran-funded and equipped militia group is advancing in Yemen. They're managing to take more territory along the west coast, next to the key Bab al-Mandeb Strait, a critical waterway for commercial shipping and a waterway that Saudi Arabia was using to export its oil, given the fact there are so many issues further north in the Strait of Hormuz. Now, at the same time, we also heard a number of alerts from the US State Department, US embassies around the region, most of the Gulf nations, also Israel, Lebanon and Jordan, warned its citizens that that they needed to have caution if they live in the Middle East, saying the security environment remains complex with the potential for unforeseen escalation.
1: Ed Sheeran has broken his silence on the Palestinian issue involving Macklemore, which has overshadowed his current tour. The singer admits mistakes were made over dropping the American rapper over his comments in support of Palestine. But that issue has cascading effects. Other backing acts, including Ed Sheeran's own band, also quitting in solidarity.
8: I'm making mistakes and I'm so sorry.
9: He's used to people listening to his songs, but it was a speech he wanted heard last night. Ed Sheeran started his solo concert in Philadelphia with comments on Gaza.
8: I want my music and shows to be about unity, not division, about humanity, not politics. A humanitarian issue, and I cannot hide how I feel about it anymore. What happened in Israel and at the Nome Music Festival on October 7th was horrific and compounded centuries of Jewish pain. What is happening in Gaza is catastrophic and unjustifiable and disproportionate. My heart has been broken by the scale of devastation and loss of civilians' lives, of children's lives.
9: His comments came a week after his Support Act US rapper Macklemore was dropped.
10: And say two words that are very near and dear to my heart, free Palestine.
9: This message at a previous gig apparently too much for billionaire Robert Kraft, who owns one of the venues Ed Sheeran was due to play at. He accused Macklemore of hate speech and wanted him gone. But when it happened, all Sheeran's other support acts and even his band quit in solidarity. For the pop sensation who's gone from Suffolk to superstardom, it was a rough tumble to earth. There was a small protest outside the concert last night where fans were split on what to think.
11: I was surprised when Macklemore was announced to be cancelled, but we were like, well, maybe it wasn't his call. But then it became clear that he had sort of caved to a corporate interest.
12: I feel like a concert should be for people enjoying the music. Music should bring people together. Ed Sheeran is a great performer. He has gotten me through the roughest days and the best days of my life, and I don't think politics belong at any music venue.
9: He's pledged $2 million to Middle East charities, an amount he's asked Robert Kraft to match. Sheeran apparently called the billionaire amid the controversy. He had more to say on stage.
8: I am deeply worried about the idea that venues should pre-approve content performers. This happens in so many places that I perform around the world, but it should never happen in the free world.
1: Well, Brisbane have confirmed that they will challenge Lachie Neal's suspension at the tribunal with the hopes of having the Brownlow medalist available for the grand final. Lachie Neal has been given a one-week suspension for a strike to Jack Ginnivan. The incident was assessed as medium impact, resulting in a one-week ban. A grading of low impact would have seen him fined rather than suspended. If successful, Neal will miss this week's decider and will most likely mean that he's now played his last game for the Lions, and what a game that was, by the way. As a free agent, he's been heavily linked with a move to Collingwood.
13: If Lachie Neal can't successfully prove his gut punch to Jack Ginnivan was low impact rather than medium impact, he may still have one more avenue to the grand final.
14: Craig Bradley, Gary Ablett Jr. and surely Scott Pendlebury will have availed themselves of the exemplary record.
13: Earlier this year, Scott Pendlebury successfully argued a case of exceptional and compelling circumstances because of his good record.
14: But he was absolutely entitled to that.
15: No problem. If his name was Scott Jones, would he have got away?
14: Without question.
13: Pendlebury's one-match ban was downgraded to a fine. He'd had 421 previous games without suspension. Lachie Neale has played 320 games and has never previously been suspended. AFL Tribunal Chairman Jeff Gleeson pointed out at the time of Pendlebury's case that it was not a good bloke clause, but a case of an exemplary tribunal record. Grand final week hearings are not new. In another case of a gut punch, Barry Hall famously got off at the tribunal in 2005 and was able to play in the Swans' drought-breaking premiership. That was because of a ruling that his punch was in play rather than behind play under old rules.
16: Now, I'm just really looking forward to Saturday. It's a big event and I can't wait to get back into it.
13: Swans fans even showed up to the hearing. Hall has since admitted he shouldn't have got off. Trent Cotchin in 2017 also received a tribunal reprieve after being suspended for a bump on Dylan Scheel. Lachie Neale will face the tribunal in its biggest case in years, adding huge drama to grand final week. Justin Edwards, Fox Sports News.
1: Yeah, that will be the main story throughout the week. The Brownlows as well, but that one too. All right, Tamsin Green with the weather this morning. So it was hot, windy weekend in the southeast. So take us through the change now.
17: Yeah, the weekend saw unseasonably warm temperatures across areas like Melbourne and also Hobart. Temperatures were around 10 to 12 degrees above the September average. So incredibly warm, is also very windy with those severe weather warnings, which have since eased. We've had that change move through, cool change. Has brought some storms and showers across the southeast. We can see that ominous looking cloud there across Victoria. Those wind gusts, just a quick recap, what we've seen since 8 p.m. yesterday, they have largely eased since then. We're still looking at that peak gust of 102 kilometres per hour there for Mount Wellington. We will still be looking at some blustery winds through today, moving up the east coast. Now, in terms of what we can expect, there's the front responsible for delivering those strong winds and showers across Tassie, now turning to snow for higher ground as well. We're looking at that front and change moving up the New South Wales coast through today. So we are still seeing another warm day for New South Wales today. Temperatures still in the high 20s across the northern half of the state, including for Sydney Siders. But as that change moves through, winds switch round to the south, introducing some showers along the coast, mainly later on today into this evening, and also introducing that cooler air as well. Gusty winds will also be expected. So we can see with that change, a shift in the wind direction, and we're still hanging on to that warmth further north. But as a result of still seeing through the first part of today, at least, hot and gusty conditions, that is leading to elevated fire danger. And we're looking at extreme fire danger for today across the greater Hunter region. So looking at extreme fire danger for today, but then cooling down into tomorrow for New South Wales. In terms of those top temperatures, as I said, Sydney set for a top of 28, showers coming later on, still hanging on to that heat further north for Brizzy, looking at 31 degrees, but across the southeast, significantly cooler than the temperatures yesterday, just 15 degrees there for Hobart and Melbourne.
1: Okay, and how about the next few days?
17: Well, that cool change will continue running up the coast and pushing further north, but it won't be lasting too long. It's a bit of a brief cool change into the first part of the week. Then those winds through Tuesday will start to whip round towards the east, so introducing a bit more of a moister onshore flow. What that means is we're looking at temperatures recovering a little bit more than from the southerly winds, but also introducing some showers. That'll be the theme along the east coast for New South Wales, then extending it northwards into Queensland from midweek onwards. So a showery picture across the east. Rain also then returning across the west of the country as well. Some showers and storms are a feature across WA. So wet weather either side of the country. And then also, Pete, there is a sign of warmer weather returning again towards the end of this week.
1: Okay, just in time for the next weekend. Yeah. Tamsin, thank you so much. Coming up, Princess Diana's brother criticises the treatment of his grandson Harry by the media. We've got those details coming right up.
0: News 24 will be back after this short break.

0: News 24 will be back after this short break.
1: You're with First Edition, folks. Princess Diana's brother says the media treatment of Prince Harry and Meghan Markle echoes the scrutiny that his sister faced. Earl Spencer says Diana was deeply affected by criticism from the press, and he believes similar treatment of the Duke and Duchess of Sussex could have a damaging effect.
2: They can be really, really unpleasant. And I think it would be really beholden on people to learn from Diana's example. I'm not here to speak for Harry and Meghan, but for anyone who's being destroyed in this way daily, it must be such a cancerous influence in their life.
1: The comments come during an ongoing public dispute with King Charles over claims in Spencer's new memoir that comes out this week. Earl Spencer alleges the King made controversial remarks about Diana shortly after her death, an account that Buckingham Palace has questioned, saying grief can affect memory and judgment. That's what it said last week. Well, as the US president weighs up his next moves in Iran, which, according to a call with our colleagues at Fox News, includes blowing the entire nation up, oil prices remain above $100 US a barrel this morning. And that could qualify for a cut to the fuel excise, according to a new proposal by the coalition, which wants to halve the tax whenever that price remains excessively high, above $100 US a barrel, if it wins power, of course. Joining us live this morning, Deputy Liberal Leader Jane Hume. Good morning to you, Jane. So how much would this plan cost?
3: Pete, the Fuel Shield plan would cut the fuel excise by half every time that Brent crude price averaged over $100 a barrel for a two-week period. It would last for a period of 3 months and then it would automatically sunset. This is a method by which we can shield Australians from the volatility of fuel prices. Because let's face it, fuel is not a luxury. It's important to get people to work, to get kids to school, to keep businesses operating. And Australians pay a price when that fuel price volatility kicks in. So this is a cost of living measure that would automatically trigger every time fuel prices, on average, were up above $100 a barrel over a two-week period.
1: How much would it cost, though?
3: Well, on average, it would probably cost somewhere between $400 million and $600 million a month. And we have suggested to the government that they can pay for this by implementing a cut to the tobacco excise. Believe it or not, the cut to the tobacco excise is actually revenue positive. And that way we can pay for any change that needs to happen to the fuel excise. It's a win-win for Australians. By increasing revenue from dropping the tobacco excise, we can also afford to make petrol cheaper when prices are volatile. This is a really important cost of living measure and one we'd like to help the government implement.
1: How do you guarantee the tobacco excise would be revenue positive, though?
3: It's been costed out by making sure that when we reduce the cost of tobacco excise, people move towards legal products rather than illegal products. Legal products obviously are taxed to some extent.
1: Yeah, you can't guarantee that, though.
3: Well, that's the way it's been costed out. It's been costed by the independent, you know, Parliamentary Budget Office. That's how oppositions and other parties cost out their policies. We couldn't be more thorough than that.
1: But isn't there a chance, though, that people just go to the black market because they would in turn lower their prices for cigarettes?
3: Well, even the black market has costs that it has to bear, Pete. It has costs of distribution and costs of importation. At some point, you can disrupt the criminal organised crime business model, and you can do that by lowering the excise dramatically for a period of time, and that way people move from the illegal product to the legal product that is taxed. That way, you can increase your revenue.
1: Yeah, I mean, there are a lot of assumptions here that might not come true, are they not, Jane? Because, I mean, if they keep going lower and lower, the black market here, might that interfere with your plan to be revenue positive?
3: Well, the PBO has costed this policy out. They are extremely thorough. This is, their costings. We couldn't be any clearer or any more transparent. This is as honest a costing as you will get. By reducing the cost of the tobacco excise, people will automatically move from the illegal product to the legal product. We disrupt the criminal business model, but most importantly, that's a revenue source that we can now use to help Australians with the cost of living by implementing a fuel shield, making sure we reduce the cost of petrol every time that Brent crude goes over $100 a barrel. These times of volatility are really causing havoc for Australian motorists, but also for Australian businesses. This is a way of providing relief and automatically paying for it as well.
1: So what, if it's revenue positive on tobacco excise here, what's the figure that's expected to come in?
3: It was more than $2 billion, believe it or not, a year, which is, you know, a very comfortable figure. You know, let's be honest, by disrupting the criminal business model, you not only provide a revenue-neutral approach, but you also keep Australians safe. The fact that the criminal business model has been allowed to flourish under Labor has caused so many problems, particularly here in my home state of Victoria, where we've seen over 200 illicit tobacco shops firebombed just in the last 3 years alone. This is killing two birds with one stone. But most importantly, what we're talking about right now is fuel volatility, the price of fuel volatility, which is affecting Australian businesses and it's affecting Australian households. We're looking for a solution. We want to help the government implement this. The Coalition's fuel shield policy is a way to get there. And that will make sure that we bring down the cost of living for ordinary Australians and for businesses, particularly while they're suffering under Labor's cost of living crisis.
1: If recent cuts to the tax, the fuel tax, I'm talking about here, show anything though, as helpful as it is at the time, it only prolongs the deeper inflationary issues. Do you recognise that?
3: Well, actually, reductions in the cost of fuel can have potentially deflationary effects. It makes perfect sense. If the cost of freight is reduced because you're reducing the fuel price...
1: Yeah, but then it bounces
3: then
1: back
3: that's
1: once
3: not
1: that
3: passed
1: tax
3: on.
1: Is restored.
3: That's not passed on. Well, then that's not passed on to the consumer. Most importantly, when the Reserve Bank is looking to make its decisions about interest rates, it removes from its decision-making those volatile elements like fuel, like energy prices. And let's face it, underlying inflation can be, had have been addressed earlier, underlying inflation has been way too high for too long under this Labor government.
1: But we've had this happen a couple of times.
3: The Reserve Bank...
1: To interrupt you there.
3: What's that?
1: Just on the fuel excise, whenever it's cut and then it's restored, inflation surges and it's only prolonging the actual problem around high inflation that we have at the moment. Do you not see it that way?
3: Well, Pete, this is a way of reducing the effects of the volatility of fuel prices. At the moment, because of the problems in the Middle East and the Strait of Hormuz being open and shut over and over again, the price of Brent crude has spiked. When there is a spike, a fuel price spike, automatically there should be a trigger mechanism by which fuel prices can be lower and smoothed for ordinary Australian businesses and for households. This is a cost of living measure. It's a cost of living measure that has been fully costed at our end, and we have a way to pay for it through reducing the tobacco excise as well. This is a win-win for government. The Coalition would like to help them implement it. Australians would benefit, households would benefit, and most importantly, Australian businesses would benefit as well, because fuel is not a luxury, it's an essential.
1: With all of that said, do you believe the government should cut the fuel excise now?
3: We believe that the government should cut the fuel excise if the cost of Brent crude has, on average, over a two-week period, stayed over $100. Well, once the cost of Brent crude stays over $100 on average over a two-week period, yes, we do believe that there should be a cut to fuel excise. So you have to have a way to pay for it. That's exactly what we've provided the government. It's up to the government now to whether they implement it or not.
1: All right, but like right now, for instance, it's $103.90 US a barrel. It's been over $100 for about a week or so now, and the government has resisted changes at the moment because of its ongoing inflationary impact once that tax is restored. So do you believe that's enough for the government to say we should cut the fuel excise today?
3: Well, our policy is if it stays over $100
1: on average,
3: your message
1: to the government today?
3: Over a two-week period. Well, we're not up to the two-week period, but we are potentially facing that two-week period in a week's time. Should we reach that average over $100 on a barrel of Brent crude over a two-week period, our policy is that you cut the fuel excise, you cut it by half. That's taking 27 cents off the cost of fuel for everyday Australians immediately. But it's also sunsetted automatically in 3 months' time. Now, that can be factored into inflationary expectations and in future inflation figures, but we know that the RBA have said that the reason why that they need to keep raising interest rates is not because of those volatile externalities like fuel or like electricity prices. prices, what they're looking at is underlying inflation, core inflation, which has stayed too high for too long,
1: okay,
3: because this government keeps spending at record levels, highest level of spending in 40
1: right.
3: years. That pushes up aggregate demand. That's what the Reserve Bank are looking
1: right,
3: at when they raise
1: talk
3: interest
1: for
3: rates.
1: Now, I've got to go to a break, but I do want to ask you about the Prime Minister, the Foreign Minister as well, launching Australia's bid for a place at the UN Security Council. Do you back this in?
3: Well, we think that Australia is best placed and the world is best placed when Australia plays an important role on the world stage. In fact, the bid for a position on the UN Security Council was something that was started under Julie Bishop and the coalition government. We're pleased to see that the government has continued to pursue that. What we would call, though, for is transparency in that bid, because let's face it, this government doesn't have a terrific record on how it uses taxpayer dollars. Certainly, we know that Chris Bowen failed bid for the COP has cost Australians an awful lot of money. So let's see what this is costing as well. But we would support Australia playing its role on the world stage, particularly when there are conflicts overseas.
1: OK, that's the Deputy Liberal Leader Jane Hume with us on this Monday morning. Jane, appreciate it. We're off to a break, but coming up, the Prime Minister announces, as we just spoke about, Australia's bid to join the UN Security Council. Plus, Australian music legend John Farnham, he misses his own tribute, but others chipped in, and that is not John Farnham, I can assure you folks, as others stepped in to lend their voice in support of John Farnham last night. We'll be right back.
0: News 24 will be back after this short break.

0: News 24 will be back after this short break.
1: Labor's primary vote collapses to a near record low. More than two-thirds of voters dissatisfied with Anthony Albanese's performance as the Prime Minister. Wants Australia to have a leading role on the world stage by launching its campaign to join the UN Security Council.
2: Australia having a seat on the table will be very important.
1: Three women allegedly murdered in separate domestic violence incidents across New South Wales. Some of music's biggest names take to the stage for a celebration of John Farnham. As if it would work out, just as they dreamed it would work out. And Brisbane heads to the AFL Tribunal to try and keep Lachie Neal's grand final hopes alive. Today's weather, a cold change reaches up to Sydney by lunch, but a shower or two for Melbourne and Hobart.
0: Live with Peter Stefanovic, this is First Edition.
1: It is the 21st of September on this Monday morning. It's great to have you with us, folks. Well, Labor's support has plummeted to its lowest point in almost 15 years. The drop comes as the Prime Minister launches his bid for a spot at a top United Nations body. Let's go to Cam Redden. He's in Canberra for us. So these are some dire numbers for the government, Cam.
3: Yeah, their worst primary vote, Pete, since 2012 in the depths of the Gillard government's decline, ultimately losing the next election the next year. Have a look at these numbers. Only down by 2 points, but 27 is the lowest figure recorded since 2012. One Nation unmoved at 30%, the Coalition at just 19. And even after a rocky 2 weeks in Parliament with some old comments resurfaced and an attempted policy launch around superannuation too, none of that has taken any shine off Pauline Hanson and One Nation. Now, Anthony Albanese remains the preferred Prime Minister. He is out in front. Pauline Hanson, though, is the choice of one in three Australians. Angus Taylor, the choice of just one in four. Anthony Albanese is in New York this week. He's there to do a number of things. There'll be meetings around artificial intelligence, Australia's role in the Pacific too. But one of the big keynote reasons for this visit is to launch Australia's bid for a place on the United Nations Security Council. It wouldn't be until 2029, but there's a two-year campaign accompanied by a new ad that's going to be rolled out over that process.
4: The hopes of Australians are the hopes of people everywhere. To live in peace, to build a better future.
2: That is the voice that Australia will bring to the Security Council. Australia's voice on the Council matters so it can be a part of shaping some of these biggest issues which are facing the world and our nation over the next decade. And I'll always put Australia's national interests first.
5: Let's see what this is costing as well. But we would support Australia playing its role on the world stage, particularly when there are conflicts overseas.
3: So a two-year campaign now, Pete, to try and secure that bid. Australia hasn't been there since 2014. We'll find out, though, after the next election, whether that is successful.
1: OK. Cam Redden, thank you. A child and three women have been killed in four separate domestic violence incidents in New South Wales. Two small children left fighting for their lives. Live to New South Wales political reporter Julia Bradley this morning. The state opposition says the nation is failing women, Julia.
6: That's the word this morning from Kelly Sloan, Pete. We know that Chris Minns has made tackling domestic and family violence a real focus since he took office. But given the events that have unfolded over the weekend, so much more is needed to better protect women and children. Now, in the most recent incident that occurred near Springwood in the Blue Mountains, we see young children, three of them stabbed and also a woman in her 40s. The child, one of them, has died. The others fighting for life, as you mentioned. Now, it was actually a cyclist that discovered all of them. They're in a car just near a national park. Police held a press conference last night where they stopped short of saying the relationship between the woman and the children and also the woman's relationship with the husband who was then, or the father, should I say, who was then contacted by police. Here's the latest.
7: We haven't been able to make contact with the wider family. We've made contact with the father and obviously you can imagine receiving that tragic news, that the person is at work just going about their business and they've had this information provided to them.
6: So that becoming the fourth alleged domestic violence incident in New South Wales. Prior to that, we've also seen a 70-year-old woman found decapitated in her home in the Northern Tablelands in the state's north. The man alleged to be the woman's son taken to a police station where he was charged with murder, refused bail to face court today. An elderly woman aged in her 90s allegedly stabbed to death in Bondi by her grandson, who said he was suffering the side effects of the weight loss drug Ozempic. And in Wagga Wagga, a 23-year-old woman fatally stabbed inside a home allegedly by her partner. Here's an update.
8: Police arrested an 18-year-old male at a nearby suburb in connection to the incident itself. He assisted police with some inquiries and was later released without any charge. We arrested a 31-year-old male in connection to the death of the lady. That male has since been charged with domestic violence related murder.
6: The Premier addressing the media at 9:30 this morning, Pete.
9: Okay, Julia, thank you. And folks, if this story has raised any concerns for you, you can contact the Domestic Violence and Sexual Assault Helpline on 1-800-RESPECT. A former police officer accused of killing a TV presenter and his partner will begin his murder trial today. Bolamar Condon is accused of shooting the pair using his service firearm at a property in Sydney in 2024. He's been charged with two counts of murder and one count of aggravated break and enter. Mr. Lamar Condon has pleaded not guilty. Jim Chalmers is flagging the prospect of further tax cuts as he prepares to release a new 40-year economic forecast today. The latest intergenerational report will outline economic and population changes over the coming decades. The Treasurer says Labor's tax reforms will rebalance the system and reduce the tax burden on working Australians. The report expecting to project annual GDP growth of around 1.75% to 2066. That's well below the current rate. Jim Chalmers, speaking on News 24 yesterday with Andrew, warned the document will be confronting but not pessimistic.
10: The intergenerational report will show that the risks in our economy and the pressures on our budget are serious, but our advantages as Australians are substantial as well. When you have a population which is ageing, that puts additional pressure on budgets. But Australians living longer and healthier lives is overwhelmingly a good thing.
9: The Australian share market is expected to fall at the open as investors brace for the possibility of three more RBA rate rises. Futures point to a 0.7% drop this morning, extending a sell-off that's already lowered by nearly 4% and wiped out the market's gains for the year. This comes despite a small gain on Wall Street on Friday, so a little catch-up there. But traders are predicting the cash rate will rise again when the RBA meets next week, then again in November on Cup Day, and then again in March. Earlier this year, three of them, as a result of high oil prices and stubborn inflation. And on that point of oil prices, you can see very high still, above $103 a barrel. Joining us live for this and more, Peter Switzer, the founder of the Switzer Report. So three rate rises now, Pete. Is that what you're thinking?
11: Well, I know the market is predicting that as an extreme possibility. Like the September one is around like 95.
9: So that's a lock.
11: Yeah. November is a chance. I think the third one is less likely, Pete, because I think what economists are underestimating is the net wealth effect of the implications of the budget. And we know house prices are falling. There's a story out today in The Australian talking about the massive increase of superannuation contributions. Now, when people start, and they're arguably people who were property investors or expecting to be property investors, this money's rolling into super. Now, if it goes into super, what it means is basically people are either investing or consuming less, and that slows down the economy as well. But you've got also the net wealth effect of people knowing that the houses are less valuable. And economists aren't good at actually modelling that and working out the overall impact. So I think there's a whole lot of things going on here which could actually mean that by November or December, the economy is looking so much slower that the RBA may well think our job is done.
9: Well, I mean, do you start getting back into that recession word, recession territory, if you get three of those, Pete?
11: Yeah, without a doubt. I think three would be a horror. story. Look, if we were living in America, it's different, Pete, because they are picking up the benefits of artificial intelligence. And we know there's pros and cons with artificial intelligence. And I was talking to Cathie Wood, the famous American fund manager who was in Australia last week. And she has this high expectations that down the track, artificial intelligence is going to push up average economic growth. Now, wait for it. The usual historical level is 3%. She's saying artificial intelligence could push it to 7%. Now, if that happens, you kind of expect inflation, high interest rates. Well, she says that all this sort of stuff from artificial intelligence will drive inflation down, but interest rates could remain high because there's an enormous demand for money when you start investing in these data centers and all the artificial intelligence related businesses. So I think we're looking at an unusual period, but Australia could easily face a short-term recession or severe slowdown if we see three interest rate rises.
9: Okay, what else to watch this week, Pete?
11: Well, I think that employment number on Thursday is going to be critically important. I should say on Tuesday, both the Reserve Bank Governor Michelle Bullock and Sarah Hunter, who's the Assistant Governor and I guess Chief Economist, they're both going to speak. I think they're going to soften us up for a Thursday rate rise. But after that, looking at the unemployment number on Thursday, it's expected to be 4.5%. If it's higher than that, that could make them start thinking about whether the November rate rise might be too early. It's going to be the next month of the data drops. It's going to tell us whether we're a chance to see only one rate rise rather than two, or the worst case, three.
9: We shall see. Peter Switzer, good to see you on this Monday morning. Thank you, my friend. Well, US President Donald Trump says he's in a deciding mode regarding the Iran war, but has warned Tehran big things could happen if the regime does not behave. Well, Fox's Trey Yingst spoke to the United States president earlier, and this is part of what he had to say.
12: He's in a deciding mode, and that very big things are going to be happening in the not-so-distant future. The president described the current choices on the table as wiping Iran out, letting them rot economically, or making a deal. He added, my question is, if and when do I blow the entire nation up, they better behave. Now, I asked the president about the UN General Assembly this week. Iranian President Masoud Pezeshkian is going to be there. And I asked if he'd be open to meeting with the Iranian leader, and he said he'd probably be open to it, but described this weekend as no different from any other weekend, despite these alerts that went out to U.S. citizens across the region. Remember, a lot of moving parts here. It's not just the situation with Iran and the ongoing U.S. naval blockade, but also the attacks by Iran-backed Houthis in Yemen that targeted Saudi Arabia yesterday with ballistic missiles. The president said the United States is in constant communication with the Houthis and that they've agreed not to fight the United States. But again, the big headline here, the president says he is in a deciding mode as it relates to Iran, and that some big things will be happening in the not-so-distant future, adding that the Iranians better behave, and he is making this decision as to whether or not to blow up their nation.
9: A tribute concert has honoured Australian musical icon and legend John Farnham at Melbourne's Rod Laver Arena. Thousands of people filled the sold-out stadium last night, and many more turned into live screenings at cinemas around the country to watch. The concert has been held to raise funds for Head and Neck Cancer Australia. That's an organisation which helped Mr. Farnham during his recent cancer treatment. The show featured an all-star opening lineup that included Jessica Mowboy, John Stevens and Jack Jones,

0: What About the World? Yeah, he goes on to sing. What a great song that is. John Farnham was unable to attend the event, though, due to deteriorating health. The 77-year-old's family says he's now requiring ongoing oxygen support, wheelchair use, and is receiving 24-hour nursing care at home. His family says he's deeply moved by the tribute despite being unable to attend. We'll head off to a break now, folks, but coming up, Australia's severe weather season begins soon. We'll tell you what you need to know. Plus, in sport, the Warriors out of the NRL finals in straight sets. Newcastle spring the upset across the ditch. Plus, we'll have the latest on Lachie Neale with the hopes, the Brisbane Lions at least, to have him play in the big dance next weekend.
1: News 24 will be back after this short break.

0: News 20.
1: You're with First Edition, folks. Donald Trump says his planned arch will serve as a military complex, while the triumphal memorial has not been approved yet and is facing some legal challenges. The president says it'll host snipers and drones upon its completion. Writing on Truth Social overnight, the president said, at the strong request of the US military and for national security purposes, I've agreed to convert the magnificent triumphal arch into a top-grade military complex to house, store, and have the rapid ability to use large numbers of drones plus snipers on both the roof and plaza areas, and additionally, have and hold large quantities of sniper ammunition in storage. Out of the 59 top cities and capitals, Washington, D.C. is the only one in the world that does not have a triumphal arch. Well, groundbreaking was planned for this month in the U.S. Capitol. However, a small group, including a veteran and an architectural historian, have sued, claiming the project must first be approved by Congress. Well, Australia's severe weather season begins in October, runs through to April. It's our prime time for severe thunderstorms, floods, tropical cyclones, heat waves and bushfires. To find out what the coming season will look like, we've got our senior meteorologist Rob Shah here with me at the desk. So, I mean, if we're going to get a lead from the Northern Hemisphere over the past few months, it's pretty hot there. It was breaking all kinds of records. We brought you that here. So I guess the assumption is that that will just carry into here. But what will it mean, the Southern Hemisphere, I mean, what will that mean for thunderstorms, as it pointed out just now?
2: Yeah, so that extra heat that we're going to be having around Australia, it's also likely to aid thunderstorms because there's also warm seas surrounding many parts of Australia too. So the heat and the warm seas are likely to combine, leading to a dangerous thunderstorm season across the country. You can see the heat maps there showing a very high likelihood of above normal temperatures. We've had 115 years of data and we're expecting this to be in the top five hottest on record for a severe weather season. But those thunderstorms, we're expecting more of those due to those warm seas surrounding our south and east of the country. And that's likely to provide that moisture combining with the heat, leading to more dangerous thunderstorms that will produce that large hail, heavy downpours, and also the chance of some damaging wind gusts as well with those storms.
1: Are there any particular areas where that'll be focused on, or is it just going to be kind of across the country?
2: I'd say particularly through central Australia, but also out through New South Wales. They're probably the main two zones where we're expecting that extra storminess through particularly the rest of this year.
1: So is this just a carry-on, as I pointed out, a carry-on? Because, I mean, we had those pictures of Germany and the UK and et cetera, and, you know, when they complain about heat, it's usually in the 30s, right? So we kind of scoff at that. But now it actually got legitimately hot this time. So, I mean, is that just a continuation of that?
2: It is, because the whole world, except for only a few little tiny pockets, has been warming consistently for many decades now. And so we're seeing that. And when you've got El Nino as well for Australia, that's why we're so confident it's going to be so warm for the country as a whole.
1: Is that just going to be a one-off, one year off, or is it going to be a couple of years in this?
2: So El Nino, its influence for Australia is really a one-year thing. So this is our severe weather season governed by El Nino.
1: So just get through this one.
2: Yeah.
1: All right. Thanks, Rob. Rob Sharp, thank you so much. We'll see you later, Rob. And for the full severe weather outlook, you can visit news24.com.au or you can tune into News 24 Weather Channel. That is 601. Brooks got all the Monday morning sport, and this is going to be a big story at least until the tribunal makes its decision. Probably be a big story after the tribunal makes its decision as well. It's all dependent on Lachie Neale. He is the star player in a team full of stars when it comes to the Brisbane Lions, but a big question mark over whether he's actually played his last game or not.
3: 100%. And look, team full of stars, but if they don't have him on the field, he could be a deal breaker for them in the grand final. But they will challenge the suspension that Lachie Neale has been handed with the hopes of having the Brownlow medalist available for the grand final. Neale has been given a one-week suspension for a strike to Jack Ginnivan. The incident was assessed as medium impact, resulting in a one-week ban. A grading of low impact would have seen him fined rather than suspended. And if he's unsuccessful, Neale will miss this week's decider and have most likely played his last game for the Lions. As a free agent, he's been heavily linked with a move to Collingwood. Well, their opponents, Fremantle, are pushing to have Wharfie time at the MCG in this week's grand final. The club will need to make the decision today as to whether they'll apply for the in-stadium activation to be a part of the decider. As for the players, they're all for having Wharfie time projected onto the big screens, with ACDC's Hell's Angels, or Hell's Bells rather, playing on the biggest stage.
0: It's pretty cool. You don't want to sort of sit there and soak it in when it's on the ground because you've got a job to do. But it does sort of give you a little bit of goosebumps when you think of it, experience it in previous games. But if they do get it across the line, they do. But I'm sure.

0: Point lead right up until the final minutes of the contest. The Warriors with one last chance to win the game before a contentious moment late on.
1: Egan back, kick from Martin. This is last throw of the night stuff. Underneath that, Fletcher sharp. The Sestonka winner. On the edge of the cliff. Oh, no, they got a second.
2: Oh, no.
1: We can have a penalty in front of the posts.
2: He's on off his line. And
1: That's a penalty every day of the week.
2: It has to be a penalty.
3: Let's go back, guys.
1: No challenge.
2: So no penalty.
0: The home side cruelly denied in Auckland and are now out of the competition after back-to-back defeats. Newcastle return to New South Wales to face Penrith next Sunday. And there we have the top four. Here are the two preliminary finals for 2026. The Dolphins will run out at Suncorp Stadium on Friday night. It's the first time they have made it this far since joining the competition in 2023. It's the complete opposite for the Panthers, who will take part in their seventh straight prelim, making the grand final every time except for last year, while the Knights haven't reached this stage of the competition in 13 years. Well, Australia completed a series clean sweep of Zimbabwe, but it wasn't without a massive scare in a third ODI that came down to the final over. Nathan Ellis started what would turn out to be a stunning day for him, taking three wickets in Zimbabwe's total of 8 for 271. Australia's chase got off to a less than ideal start, with both Travis Head and Mitch Marsh dismissed inside the opening four overs. Josh Inglis steadied the ship, scoring a ton, the second of his ODI career, after being dropped on 48. The tailenders were still left with plenty of work, though. Australia needed 9 to win off the final over, and Ellis held his nerve.
4: You can look at third, very fine. Big shot! That's out the ground! It is a clean hit! And you can hear a pin drop. Everybody in to save the single. And that is it! Brilliant, brilliant show of tempo, of control by Nathan Ellis.
0: A career best innings for Ellis, Australia securing the one wicket win with one ball to spare. Cooper Connolly was named player of the series. And Pete, just back to our top story on Lachie Neale. He'll be heading to the Brownlow tonight.
5: Yep.
0: Even though he has won the award twice,
5: yeah.
0: I think it's far up on the priorities list for him.
5: When's the tribunal decision?
0: In the next day or two.
5: Okay. All right. So that's going to set the scene, certainly, for the big dance this weekend. Yeah, that'll keep that story alive for sure. Brooke, appreciate that. Thank you so much. Yeah, and full Brownlow coverage, by the way, going to be here on the program tomorrow morning. Well, coming up after the break, concerns for Labor with a significant slump in support in the latest news poll. Back to the Gillard days is the Labor government. It won't like those numbers this morning. We'll be right back.
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0: News 24 will be back after this short break.
1: You're watching First Edition, folks. Labor's primary vote has sunk to its lowest level in 14 years. The latest news poll published in The Australian today shows support for Labor now at 27%. 27%. The lowest level of core support recorded by Labor was 26% in September of 2011. So it's not far off that. One Nation remains the most popular party with 30% primary vote. The coalition trails the two parties with 19%, so well back in third position as it struggles to shore up popularity under Angus Taylor. Prime Minister Anthony Albanese's net approval rating has also plummeted to minus 27%. And how about this? 62% of voters are dissatisfied with his performance. So 2 in 3, which is on par with Malcolm Turnbull's rating when he was Prime Minister in 2017. But despite all of this, Anthony Albanese remains the most preferred Prime Minister at 44%. He's well ahead of Pauline Hanson at 32% and well ahead of Angus Taylor, who's back on 24%. Australia has formally launched its bid for a seat on the United Nations Security Council. Anthony Albanese kicked off the campaign overnight in New York, seeking a 2-year term in 2029 and 2030. The campaign comes as wars continue in Ukraine and the Middle East. Strategic competition grows and new security challenges emerge.
2: The Russian invasion of Ukraine is not only immoral, it's illegal. And the United Nations does need reform, does need to be strengthened. We do need to stand up for the international rule of law. And when it comes to the Middle East conflict, I think there is a role for middle powers to engage.
1: Campaigning under the slogan, "We listen, we partner, we protect," Mr. Albanese says engagement with the world matters, adding he understands the importance of middle powers having their voices heard.
2: Engagement with the world matters. It matters because it makes a difference to the cost of living, to inflation, to Australians' way of life. And that is why we can't afford to not be engaged with the world, because it has a direct impact on the quality of life.
1: The Deputy Liberal Leader, Jane Hume, on the program last hour, she's backed in this move but called for transparency in the bid.
3: The bid for a position on the UN Security Council was something that was started under Julie Bishop and the coalition government. We're pleased to see that the government has continued to pursue that. What we would call, though, for is transparency in that bid, because let's face it, this government doesn't have a terrific record on how it uses taxpayer dollars. Certainly, we know that Chris Bowen's failed bid for the COP has cost Australians an awful lot of money.
1: Well, Anthony Albanese was asked if he feels like a fraud after being nominated as the recipient for the Global Citizen Award despite falling economic standards back home, and it was followed with a rather terse reply.
4: Prime Minister, here in New York on Wednesday night, you will receive an award for being a global citizen. Don't you feel like a bit of a fraud accepting this award when at home you screwed up the response to the worst massacre since Port Arthur? In the polls, you're taking Labor to 1 point shy of Julia Gillard when you rolled her, and your net negatives are worse than Scott Morrison.
1: Didn't get the reply. So basically he said no, and that was the response. He wasn't happy with that one. Well, Deputy Liberal Leader Jane Hume is defending the opposition's plan to fund its fuel excise plan. The Fuel Shield plan would halve the tax when the price of Brent crude averages $100 US a barrel over 2 weeks. It's expected to lower the average tank of petrol by about $15. The opposition planning to bear the policy cost by increasing revenue from the tobacco market.
3: On average, it would probably cost somewhere between $400 million and $600 million a month. And we have suggested to the government that they can pay for this by implementing a cut to the tobacco excise.
1: How do you guarantee the tobacco excise would be revenue positive, though?
3: It's been costed out by making sure that when we reduce the cost of tobacco excise, people move towards legal products rather than illegal products. Legal products obviously are taxed to some extent.
1: Yeah, you can't guarantee that,
3: way,
1: though.
3: Well, that's the way it's been costed out.
5: There are a lot of assumptions here that might not come true, are they not, Jane? Because, I mean, if they keep going lower and lower, the black market here, might that interfere with your plan to be revenue positive?
3: Well, the PBO has costed this policy out.
1: Well, that was part of my exchange with Jane Hume a little bit earlier. Well, American drivers are being hit by another jump in petrol costs as instability in the Middle East rattles global energy markets. Prices have risen 17 cents in just 7 days, and there are concerns the increase could continue.
6: Large plumes of black smoke filling the air near an airport in Saudi Arabia's capital. Iran-backed Houthi rebels claiming responsibility. It's the latest example of escalating violence in the Middle East as Houthis target sensitive sites in the region and taking over a strategic island in the Bab al-Mandab Strait, an alternative shipping route to the Strait of Hormuz, which has essentially been shut down to maritime traffic since the U.S. began its attacks on Iran earlier this year.
7: We must have free and open commerce, and I expect us and our allies to take decisive action.
6: Reopening the Strait of Hormuz and ongoing U.S.-Iran tensions will likely be a major talking point during the U.N. General Assembly this week. Meanwhile, the disruption in global oil supply means drivers are on the hook for rising gas prices. As of Sunday, the national average for a gallon of regular gas was $4.48, jumping 17 cents in just a week. But it's the cost of diesel that's concerning economists. Since the war with Iran began nearly 7 months ago, diesel prices have gone up more than 55%. As of Sunday, the national average price of diesel was $6.51 a gallon.
8: That goes into the transportation of virtually everything we buy in stores. So that is going to be a problem going forward.
6: Diesel also powers most farming equipment, placing a big financial burden on farmers ahead of the fall harvest.
9: We just have to hope and pray that at the end of the year, the bushels add up enough, the price is there. It's going to be a tough one this year.
6: There's growing fear that if turmoil in the Middle East continues, it will keep oil and gas prices high.
1: The U.S. Treasury Secretary Scott Bessent and China's Vice Premier have held talks in New York. The pair discussed economic and trade relationships ahead of the Donald Trump-Xi Jinping meeting later on this week. Posting on X, Mr. Bessent says these talks help lay the groundwork for President Trump to advance America's economic interests and deliver results for the American people. Well, the Middle East is bracing for more violence as the U.S. President Donald Trump weighs up his next move. And according to our colleagues at Fox News, which included a phone call between the president and reporter Trey Yingst, that includes a major decision coming soon. When do I blow up the entire nation? He's reportedly asked. Well, let's go to our US analyst, Michael Ware. He's a former war correspondent in Afghanistan and Iraq. Good to see you this morning, Michael. So the president, he cut short a trip to Camp David to get back to DC. Now, that could have been for a variety of reasons. He might have had a golf game to play, in fact. But still, it happened. And Iran's foreign minister heads to the UN this week. There's movement afoot here when it comes to Iran. What do you envisage happening here?
10: Well, in terms of the broader Iran conflict, I don't foresee any significant changes in the nature of the dynamic of the conflict in short term, mid term, or potentially even in the long term. There's a report in the Wall Street Journal last week that said Vice President J.D. Vance and others have been discussing with President Trump, frankly, that the war will not be over by the midterms in 42, 44 days, and it could go on until next year or to even the end of the president's current term. So when you're asking about the prospects for an end of the war or negotiations, I don't see anything of note right now to give us any kind of hope. But heading into the UN General Assembly this week in New York, President Trump is delivering an address on Tuesday that we're told is going to have a heavy focus on the Iran war. In particular, according to the American ambassador to the UN, Mike Waltz, the key push for the president at the UN will be trying to secure sanctions enforcement against Iran from everyone else around the world. Because as we know, The president can put as many sanctions in place as he wants, but if no one else follows through on them, they're of no real value. And the American ambassador to the UN warned that any countries that don't enforce these sanctions will face consequences, whether they're a friend or foe of the United States. We can also expect Greenland to come up this week at the UN. The Americans, the Danes, and the administration in Greenland itself have reached a provisional agreement that it's expected to be signed this week. And all of this is in the lead up on Thursday to the meeting between the two global greats, President Trump and the Chinese leader Xi Jinping, in Washington. That's almost another entirely different United Nations meeting, and of equal import, I would suggest.
5: What do you think is going to be the main topic to emerge from that particular conversation? Of course, AI has been dominant in the last week or so with the US, and even parts of the CCP expressing some concern about the development of AI. You know, do we get an agreement there, Michael? Do we get some kind of agreement on Iran? Because China's been quiet, shall we say, on Iran.
10: Yes, well, from what I'm being told at the moment, the short answer to your question on agreements is no. We're not really expecting anything of substance to come out of this week's meeting. In fact, we've been told to expect it to be light on deliverables. So really, as it's being pitched, this is more of a meeting about the relationship between the two countries, but particularly between the two leaders. This is the second time they've sat down just this year alone. So the administration is trying to put the focus on the face-to-face nature of the rapport, whereas everyone else is looking for some real advancements on issues, as you raise, like AI. However, any conversation in AI is extremely fraught between the Americans and the Chinese, because the Chinese need access to the American AI platforms, but the American AI platforms also need Chinese rare earth materials to make the chips to run the AI platforms. And so both are caught in a bind. China controls the rare earths and America has the lead hand on the chips. That said, in the past, America has tried to discuss an agreement with Beijing about not including any kind of AI in nuclear missile launch systems. But the Americans were rebuffed out of hand by the Chinese on that discussion about AI in the military space. So really what we're looking at is a recalibration of the relationship. Last year, the blistering tariff war that President Trump launched didn't work. China found other markets for its goods, and globally, worldwide, China's trade surplus is $1.2 trillion. So it's safe to say they survived the so-called trade war. That's why we're seeing a refocus on the relationship. And at the same time, you bring up the CCP's concerns about AI. Don't forget, there's a pretty hard-line mindset at the moment in the Chinese Communist Party that would suggest that there's not a lot of room for President Xi to make any compromises, certainly not of any significance, with President Trump. And even when it comes to Iran, China is unlikely to enforce these sanctions that America wants to have enforced. And in fact, there's been some evidence that China has actually assisted Iran in targeting American bases and capabilities in the Middle East. And yet, President Trump keeps telling us that President Xi is a gentleman, and that when it comes to Iran, President Trump believes President Xi has handled himself very well. So no real tangible deliverables out of the meeting on Thursday, but it all fits within this much broader situation that's going on, stemming out from the Middle East and beyond.
5: Okay. Michael Ware, good to see you on this Monday morning. We'll chat to you again next week. Let's get some weather. Tamsin, hello to you. So it was hot and windy on the weekend in the southeast. So take us through the change there.
11: Yeah, we saw temperatures yesterday for places like Melbourne and Hobart, 10 to 12 degrees above average for the time of year. Hot and windy weekend with those gusty northwesterlies driving in ahead of that cool change that then swept through yesterday through the evening and overnight and still coming into today as well. So more showers. We're looking at some showers across the southeast. Still those gusty winds. We've got westerly winds driving in, becoming a bit more southwesterly orientated as well. So we're still looking at some strong winds across the southeast through today, albeit not the damaging wind risk that we've seen throughout the weekend. That's thanks to the cold front sweeping up across the south and along the New South Wales coast. Those winds are then switching around to the south, pushing in some showers through today as well. Now, Sydney-siders and generally across the northern half of the state of New South Wales, we're still looking at another hot day today. High 20s still expected for the likes of Sydney, but we will see those showers and those southerly winds start to push in later on. Now, in terms of those temperatures, we can see that looking at that contrast across the state here, there's those southerly winds colliding with those northwesterlies. And what we're looking at is windy conditions across New South Wales as well, as we've got those gusty northwesterlies that change on the way, bring in more moisture later. But before we get there, the combination of hot and windy conditions is leading to elevated fire danger across New South Wales, more notably extreme fire danger for the Greater Hunter region. So some impactful weather potentially on the way through today. We can see there's the heat still building across the east of the country. Brisbane set for a top of 31, but a real sharp contrast further south where we've got Melbourne and Hobart back down to around or a little bit below average for the time of year after being significantly above average throughout the course of the weekend. But Pete, that temperature swing is just going to keep on coming. We're looking to see that warmth build back in towards the end of the week.
5: Tamsin, thank you so much. Well, coming up, Chinese car manufacturer BYD issues a mass recall. So this might make you think twice. We've got that and our Monday morning panel coming up next.
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1: Back to the first edition, folks, and thanks for your company this morning. Labor's popularity has plummeted in the latest news poll published in The Australian. Its primary vote now at 27%. That's 1 point off its historic low of 26% when Julia Gillard was PM. Joining us on this Monday morning, Labor MP Christy McBain and the Liberal Senator Maria Kovacic. Good morning to you both. So, Christy, we'll start with you. You worried about these numbers?
2: Good morning, Peter. Good morning, Maria. Great to be with you. Obviously, polling is incredibly important, but we are still focused on how we can help people with the cost of living. We know people are doing it really tough out there, which is why we're focused on the things that make a difference, like strengthening Medicare, making sure we're making medicines cheaper, dealing with some of the issues that the Australian public are asking us to deal with, including social media bans for under 16s and that digital duty of care. We know that, you know, that people are doing it tough, and we've got to continue to work on the policies and the measures that will make a difference to their lives. So that's our focus rather than this poll. There's an election, which is the biggest poll of all, and that's right. Still 18 months away.
1: But don't these responses, don't these kind of numbers suggest that people aren't happy with those policies that you're putting up?
2: Oh, look, I think we've got to continue to show the Australian people that we're concentrating on the things that matter most to them. So that'll be the focus. Obviously, we've got high-risk weather season coming up, and for me, that's really the focus, making sure that we can keep people safe and supported if they are impacted by a natural disaster. But I think it's incredibly important we continue to work on the things that the Australian public are asking us to.
1: All right, Maria, I mean, the coalition's not any better. So what do you make of the current state of play?
3: Well, Pete, you know my position on polls. They're a snapshot in time. But I think the important thing to note here is that Australians are very unhappy. They are unhappy because they are struggling. It's not just that times are tough. Times are really bad. People aren't able to pay their bills. We have Australians paying up to $30,000 more a year on their mortgages. They're paying around 25% more on their rent. So they're right to be angry. And we have a lot of work to do from our part to ensure that we rebuild that trust and that we keep talking to people about our plan to fix the economy and protect our way of life, which is really, really important to actually put forward not just a message around where this government has failed, but what we're going to do to change that. Well, and Australians are right to be angry. I don't blame them at all.
1: Well, one of those plans is to cut the fuel excise again. Christy, the coalition is urging you to get busy on cutting the fuel excise once more. Have you got any interest in doing that?
2: Obviously the Treasurer will continue to keep an eye on things, but I think it is really tough at the moment. I mean, we've had this war in the Middle East that's been raging now for close to 6 months. Originally we were told that it would be a short, sharp intervention so that Iran, wouldn't possess potentially a nuclear weapon. But that roll-on impact to the rest of the world, in particular Australia, which is reliant, obviously, on fuel, is really, really tough for people, particularly across regional Australia. So we'll continue to look at the things we can do, but we are really mindful, inflation continues to be something that we tackle here in Australia, like many other countries do. We don't want to continue to look at measures that potentially keeps inflation higher for longer. So, as I said, the Treasurer will look at a range of things, but obviously an end to that conflict in the Middle East would be an ideal outcome for the entire world.
1: Well, it doesn't look like that's happening anytime soon. Maria, as helpful as a cut to the fuel excise might be, I mean, my concern for a while has been that it prolongs inflation and just makes things worse for everyone in the long run. So why are you pursuing this kind of policy indefinitely?
3: Well, what we're doing is putting in a mechanism that actually is effectively a safety valve. It automatically comes into play when the crude oil price per barrel is over $100 for an extended period of time, over 2 weeks. What that does is it gives certainty to consumers and to small businesses, which are being crushed by this government in relation to those price points. I think what's really important to understand here in terms of inflationary impact is that we have made the savings for this, some $8 billion in savings through other measures in our plan, and that has been confirmed by the PBO. So that's really important. When we have talked about the fuel excise cut historically, we have been concerned about the fact that the government hasn't had offsets, and that's why there is an inflationary effect. We need to do things to protect our economy and to protect Australians. Yes, there are global shocks. We accept that, but we are in a worse position than our contemporaries because of the actions and inactions of this government. The whole, in terms of our OECD contemporaries, we've had the worst decline in living standards. They are facing the same impacts from what's been happening in Iran as we have, but their governments have dealt with it differently, and that's been the failure of the Albanese Labor government.
1: Yeah, and Christy, you know, the fact that the economists are now pricing in a rate cut at its next meeting, which is next week, another rate cut in November, and another, a third potential rate rise, there's a big difference there, rate rise at the start of next year, so there'd be three of them. I mean, if that were to happen, does that show a further collapse in our living standards that would have happened on your watch?
3: And I would say, just Pete, to that would be 18 under this government, from 15 to 18 interest rate rises in 4 years.
1: So would that be a further collapse in our living standards, Christy? Would you have to own up to that?
2: Look, I think we are doing it really tough here, but so is everywhere else in the world. The highest quarter for inflation was still the quarter that Scott Morrison was the Prime Minister in 2022. I mean, you can't have one measure that says we're going to cut fuel excise and we're going to fund that by a cut to the tobacco excise. That does not make sense. Those two things don't work together. You know, there is a real issue here, and all we see from the parties of the right is continued carping about problems. You've got to come up with some solutions. You can't cut fuel excise and say we're going to fund it by cutting tobacco excise. That doesn't make sense.
1: Right, but surely...
3: Maybe check to the PBO about that if you don't think it makes sense.
2: Is a real problem.
1: Well, but surely...
2: It exploded by more than 215% under the former coalition government. You know, these are big challenges in our society, but we've actually got to start dealing with enforcement measures when we're talking about illegal tobacco coming into the country. And we've put
3: hundreds
2: of millions of dollars into tobacco excise
3: and
2: dealing with those illegal cartels that are bringing in illegal tobacco. It's incredibly important we focus on those things. We've got to focus on a range of things, but so much of what is happening now is because the world is in a state of flux. Any political party anywhere in the world is grappling with these same issues. We're trying to do it, measures in Australia that don't harm Australian people. We don't want to see unemployment rates skyrocket. We don't want to see people put in harm's way. That's why we're trying to walk a really tricky tightrope here and make sure that we're putting out continued cost of living policies, which have been voted against by those right-wing parties, to make sure that we're dealing with what Australians are asking us to whilst dealing with what's happening around the world.
1: But the question was based on three rate rises, which could happen within the next 6 months or so. I mean, surely you'd have to take some ownership of that rather than blaming Scott Morrison.
2: Not blaming Scott Morrison. Didn't say that at all. What I said was...
3: Perhaps it was the fault of the Federation in 1901. This government has overseen 12 rate rises in the last 4 years. Sorry, 15 rate rises in the last 4 years, and that could go as high as 18. The average inflation under this government has been 4%. The average inflation under the last government was 2%. So you can pick one figure out of that and use that to gaslight Australians. They know what they're living through, and I mean, they are the worst circumstances they've ever faced since the war.
1: Just to wrap, you'd have to take some ownership of that, would you not?
2: I think our government has taken ownership for the circumstances that we find ourselves in. Obviously, that inflationary pressure was there in the last government, was my point. Inflation was galloping when we came into government. We had to deal with that. We know around the world people are dealing with the same thing. What we are trying to do is walk a really tricky tightrope, making sure that we're not, having a large unemployment rate to bring down inflation quickly. What we are trying to do is make sure that we're dealing with cost of living pressures. As I said, it's really easy to talk about the problems. We've got to land solutions, and we're trying to do that through cost of living measures in our budgets. I know that the coalition has voted against all of those cost of living measures, but it's really important for the Australian people that we're actually dealing in reality here with what we've got in front of us.
1: Christy, Maria, we've got to go. Appreciate it, though. Thank you so much. Straight to our headlines. Support for Labor sinks to a near record low as voter dissatisfaction with Anthony Albanese grows. Australia campaigns for a place on the UN Security Council, seeking a greater role on the global stage.
0: Australia having a seat on the table will be very important.
1: A child and three women die in separate alleged domestic violence incidents across New South Wales. Stars unite on stage to celebrate Australian icon John Farnham at a special concert. As if it would work out, just as they dreamed it would work out. And Brisbane heads to the AFL Tribunal, hoping to keep Lachie Neal's grand final hopes alive. Today's weather, cold change, reaching up to Sydney with a shower or two in Melbourne and Hobart.
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1: It is the 21st of September today, and it's great to have your company on this Monday morning. Folks, just gone 8 o'clock in Melbourne. But we begin in Canberra this hour because Labor's support has plummeted to its lowest point in almost 15 years. Live to Cameron Redden in Canberra. So a rocky fortnight for One Nation doesn't seem to have mattered, Cam.
5: No, there's plenty of people around this building, Pete, that seem to think One Nation is Teflon, and the polls are backing them up at this rate. Have a look at the latest news poll, the primary vote. Only Labor shifting here, and it is downwards to its lowest level since 2012 during the Gillard government, down to 27%. One Nation unmoved, despite a week of controversial comments from Pauline Hanson resurfacing, and also a new launch of its policy when it comes to accessing superannuation. So no movement, but One Nation out ahead. The coalition still in the doldrums at just 19%. And the preferred Prime Minister stakes, Anthony Albanese, it's better news for him here at 44%. Pauline Hanson, though, is the preferred choice of now one in three voters. Angus Taylor, the choice of just one in four. These polls are continuing to back up the sentiment in the community broadly that One Nation is posing the most strong and sturdy challenge to Labor at the moment. We are just a couple of weeks out from the Victorian state election. There's New South Wales in the early parts of 2027 as well. The government isn't panicking about this, but they are wary. They need to now start rolling out new ideas and new policies to try and bring voters back.
2: People are doing it tough, and we've got to continue to work on the policies and the measures that will make a difference to their lives. So that's our focus rather than this poll. There's an election, which is the biggest poll of all, and that's still 18 months away.
6: Well, you've seen improvement in the support for me as leader, and you're seeing improvement in many polls for the coalition. But look, I'm not going to get into focusing and commenting on an individual poll.
5: And there are only three proper sitting weeks left of the year, Pete. Of course, the Prime Minister in New York for the next few days. He's going to spend a lot of the rest of the year at international summits, so won't really have a lot of time on Australian soil in order to change people's minds.
1: OK. Cameron Redden, thank you so much. Well, a warning, this next story contains some distressing details. A child and three women have been killed in four alleged domestic violence incidents in New South Wales. Two small children left fighting for their lives. After Julia Bradley in Sydney this morning, police have just confirmed that the mother is the suspect in the Blue Mountains case, Julia.
7: They have, Pete. So this information just coming through from New South Wales Police this morning. This was a very gruesome incident for a bystander to have come across yesterday afternoon. This is in the Blue Mountains, a cyclist finding these three young children and the woman aged in her 40s. Now, one of those children has died, the two others fighting for life, as well as the woman. Police confirming that the woman is the mother in this scenario. So being looked at as the suspect, as we see the three of them in hospital right now fighting for life. Now, the group of them were in a car near a national park near Springwood in the Blue Mountains when this discovery was made. Police yesterday afternoon saying that the father of the children has now been contacted and the rest of the family are in the process of being contacted too.
8: The latest I have is that the two children and their mother are in a critical condition still. I will confirm that the mother is the suspect in this matter for domestic-related homicide.
7: So, Pete, this incident was the fourth alleged domestic violence incident to have occurred in New South Wales over the weekend. Prior to this, a 23-year-old woman fatally stabbed, allegedly at the hands of her partner, that was in Wagga Wagga, and her partner has been charged. A 90-year-old woman stabbed to death in Bondi, allegedly by her grandson, who said he was suffering the side effects of the weight loss drug Ozempic. And hours later, a 70-year-old woman found dead in her home in the Northern Tablelands. The man alleged to be her son charged with her murder.
8: In these particular cases, none of them were known to us for any domestic violence related issues. There were four separate incidents across four different areas of the state, four different types of relationships, only one of them being an intimate partner relationship. It's mind-boggling and it's devastating. And every day, our number one priority for New South Wales Police is domestic violence.
7: So, Pete, one woman is killed every 11 days by an intimate partner in Australia. Separate to this, we're also hearing advocates warn that this time of year can bring about an increase in these types of cases as we see the AFL and NRL grand finals approaching. The Premier speaking at 9:30.
1: Okay, got it. Julia Bradley, thank you so much. And folks, if this story raised any concerns for you, you can contact the Domestic Violence and Sexual Assault Helpline on 1-800-RESPECT. Well, a former police officer accused of killing a TV presenter and his partner will begin his murder trial today. Bolamar Condon is accused of shooting the pair using his service firearm at a property in Sydney in 2024. He's been charged with two counts of murder and one count of aggravated break and enter. Mr. Lamar Condon has pleaded not guilty. Jim Chalmers is flagging the prospect of further tax cuts as he prepares to release a new 40-year economic forecast. The latest intergenerational report is due to be released today, will outline economic and population changes over the coming decades. The Treasurer says Labor's tax reforms will rebalance the system and reduce the tax burden on working Australians. The report expecting to project annual GDP growth of about 1.75% to 2066. That's well below the current rate. I don't even want to know how old I'll be in 2066. Anyway, Jim Chalmers warns the document will be confronting, but not pessimistic.
9: The intergenerational report will show that the risks in our economy and the pressures on our budget are serious, but our advantages as Australians are substantial as well. When you have a population which is ageing, that puts additional pressure on budgets. But Australians living longer and healthier lives is overwhelmingly a good thing.
1: The Australian share market expected to fall at the open today as investors brace for the possibility of three more RBA rate rises. Futures point to a 0.7% drop today, extending a sell-off that's already lowered by nearly 4% and wiped out the market's gains for the whole year. This comes despite a small gain on Wall Street on Friday, so a bit of catch up there. But traders are now predicting, how about this, on a Monday morning, traders are predicting the cash rate will rise again next week, then again in November, and then again next March as a result of high oil prices and stubborn inflation. Doesn't mean it's going to happen, but that's just where the markets are looking right now. Meanwhile, as for the oil price, it remains at high levels this morning, trading at over $103 a barrel. Speaking of the US, let's go there now, because the Prime Minister has officially launched Australia's campaign for the UN Security Council. It's a temporary seat, but one Anthony Albanese argues has direct relevance to Australians. Live to our chief news anchor, Kieran Gilbert, who is stateside for us. Good morning to you, Kieran. Always good to see your smiling face. Interesting that Jane Hume was quite positive about the idea when she was on the program earlier.
10: Yeah, Pete, I heard your interview with her earlier on First Edition, and it was interesting, almost claiming this idea as their own, the coalition, saying that this was Julie Bishop's idea back in the day. And in fact, you might recall, Pete, the last time Australia bid and secured a seat on the UN Security Council was launched by Kevin Rudd, but utilised by the coalition government. It was Julie Bishop there when MH17 and those investigations were underway. So they're using that as an example as to why this can be useful. But for our viewers who might have just tuned in, haven't caught up with some of this campaign, it was officially launched by the Prime Minister in New York with some campaign material.
11: The hopes of Australians are the hopes of people everywhere. To live in peace, to build a better future.
0: That is the voice that Australia will bring to the Security Council.
10: The Prime Minister was asked about the costs. Will there be huge costs? He says no. The last campaign, Kevin Rudd did actually authorise new posts in parts of Africa and so on. It ended up being quite expensive. Mr Albanese says no, it won't be this time. In fact, it's uncontested. But Australia still needs two-thirds of the UN to secure the seat. And as I mentioned, he pointed to the experience last time when it did prove useful, particularly in the context of the MH17 atrocity.
0: The last time we were on the Security Council was at the time of MH17. Australia, as a direct result of having that seat on the Security Council, was able to directly intervene and to support the investigation that took place. The other thing is that Australia is not immune from what happens in the world. That's why engagement with the world matters. It matters because it makes a difference.
10: Now, coming up, I'll be joined by the Foreign Minister. She's just touched down in New York, and I'll be speaking to her a bit later, probably in Laura's program, but she's due to be here any moment, so I'll talk to Penny Wong live on News 24 shortly. But she was part of that campaign material as well that went out, as you'd imagine, and she's saying that despite all the problems in the world, and there are many, of course, many conflicts and so on, she says Australia still needs to back in the rules of the road.
12: We know a safer world is one governed by rules, not by power and force alone. A safer world is one where all countries have the freedom to decide their own future.
13: Let's see what this is costing as well. But we would support Australia playing its role on the world stage, particularly when there are conflicts overseas.
10: So there you saw Jane Hume there at talking to Pete Stefanovic earlier this morning and saying, yeah, we'll keep an eye on the cost, but we're supportive of it. And, that you know, as supportive as an opposition can get, Pete, they'll still have a jab and say, you know, the Prime Minister's in New York while people are struggling. But at the at the end of the day, they do support this initiative, this push for a Security Council bid.
1: Well, that point you make there, it links to our next story. Kieran Gilbert, it's always good to see you. That's Kieran Gilbert coming to us live from the States. Well, the Prime Minister, he got a brutal question and answer in the US overnight. Watch.
14: Prime Minister, here in New York on Wednesday night, you will receive an award for being a global citizen. Don't you feel like a bit of a fraud accepting this award when, at home, you screwed up the response to the worst massacre since Port Arthur? In the polls, you're taking Labor to 1 point shy of Julia Gillard when you rolled her, and your net negatives are worse than Scott Morrison.
0: No.
1: Oh. Ouch. Joining us live this morning, Shadow Energy Minister Dan Tehan. He didn't like that one, Dan.
15: No, he didn't, Pete. And, you know, we were saying last week, especially on Thursday, as we were putting question after question to him, especially would he visit Whyalla to visit the workers whose jobs he guaranteed before the election and now 650 have gone. We said, are you going to go to Whyalla? And he took real umbrage at what was a pretty straightforward question. And we got the sense he couldn't get on the plane quick enough to get overseas because I think now he thinks that's his safe space. And when he was brought back to reality through that question, you can see how difficult he has in dealing with it. And, you know, this is a Prime Minister and, you know, we're talking about this UN Security Council seat. You know, will he be upfront with the Australian people about the cost? I mean, it's uncontested. It's uncontested. We've already seen the Puff video. I don't know how much that costs. It would be great to get a straight answer on that. And what's the rest of the cost? We don't need to spend a lot of money on this. And if it's anything like Chris Bowen's vanity program for the UN pre-COP, which is costing Australians $150 million, and the Turks have said they'll make the final decisions, well, that will just be a complete and utter waste of money. So, you know, I hope people keep, and the journalists do keep asking him those sort of questions, because back here in Australia, people are doing it tough, and that's why we've announced this fuel relief, because we know they're hurting and we know businesses are hurting.
1: More on that in a moment, but I mean, so despite what you just said there, do you back in Australia joining the Security Council, whatever the cost is?
15: Well, absolutely we back it in, but not whatever the cost. I mean, there's no need for them to be spending lavishly. It's uncontested. All they need to do is get all our diplomatic missions doing their jobs, doing their work. They're already across the globe. They're already funded. So get them out there doing their job. It's uncontested. It's like you're running a race and it's you and there's no one else. All you have to do is make sure you don't fall over. So we don't need this lavish spending that we've seen, like Chris Bowen has spent $150 million. I hope Anthony Albanese isn't going to set up an office of the, you know, UN Security Council bid in Prime Minister and Cabinet and make himself the president of that bid, like Chris Bowen has with his pre-COP in Fiji. That's the sort of stuff which will rightly make the Australian people very mad.
1: Still with Albanese and AI, which is linked to your space of energy, Dan, how do you feel about the PM? He's keeping the door ajar to copyright and not really committing to it, which has raised more than a few eyebrows here. How do you feel about that?
15: Well, it's a difficult area, and it's an area that we have to get right. And that's why we agreed to the bipartisan committee being established, so we can go through all the details. And that's where it needs to be done. We need very good people on that committee. We've put some good people forward on it to make sure we get the balance absolutely right on it, because it's not straightforward. You've got to make sure that the compensation is there. How you do that is not easy. It's very difficult to make sure, especially for your smaller
1: artists.
15: Sounds
1: like you're open to it.
15: That you can make sure that they get properly compensated. Yeah, so we've got to work through it. And you've got to remember, our IP and our copyright is very different to how they do it in the United States. I know, having negotiated trade agreements when it comes to this area, very technical. You need the experts, you need the legal experts, and you've got to make sure you get it right. So we want to work through with the government on that to get that right.
1: Let's just get a final one on your bid now to basically make it permanent whenever the global price of oil reaches above $100 US a barrel. How often would you expect that to be triggered? Because, I mean, yes, it is above $100 at the moment, and it has been a few times given the war. But other than that, it doesn't get up there very often.
15: No, it doesn't. And that's why we want to make sure that when it does, and people really, that means people really are feeling the pain at the bowser, that there's that automatic relief there. Because the way it works at the moment is the pressure comes on, people say, oh, something needs to be done. Well, we've just made it clear. We understand that when it gets over US $100 a barrel, that means people are hurting, especially if it's a cost of living crisis where you've seen the Albanese Labor government, you know, they've led to insurance costs going up, food costs going up, the cost of basically everything going up, and fuel now on top of that. People are really hurting. So we want to make it very clear, over US $100 a barrel, and we'll give you the relief that
1: but
15: we need.
1: That
15: we
1: just,
15: we
1: but
15: think
1: doesn't,
15: it's good,
1: doesn't that just prolong
15: sensible
1: the problem,
15: policy.
1: Though, yeah. Doesn't that prolong the problem? As we've seen this, as soon as it's withdrawn and returned to normal, it becomes inflationary, affecting everyone.
15: Well, not if you offset it, Pete. And this is the point we made. You remember we led the calls for the halving of the fuel excise previously, and we said needed to be fully offset. We gave the government ideas how to fully offset it. We've done exactly the same here. We've said follow what we've done on the tobacco excise relief. That'll save the budget $8 billion. You can offset some of it with that.
1: That's not
15: and then
1: a guarantee,
15: it's not inflationary.
1: Though,
15: That is, hey, Pete, Parliamentary Budget Office. We worked it through.
1: I would have a doubt over that. Here's my doubt, right? Because when you come into tobacco, you lower the price, and then the black market does as well. And it becomes this race to the bottom, therefore affecting how much you would receive in return, right? Am I right on that?
15: No, well, the thing is, organised crime obviously needs some sort of profit and some sort of margin,
1: sure, sure,
15: because they're doing it illegally. So as soon as you can drop the price down to a sensible level, which we're doing, then what it means is it gets harder for organised crime because they've got to use illegal methods to be able to make the margins that they need. And this was worked through, I can tell you, assiduously with the Parliamentary Budget Office. So what we might do is have a bottle of red on if we can get into government.
1: Here's one of your bets again.
15: I'll have a bottle of red with you that we'll be able to get the savings.
1: Who did the last one? Wasn't that Clonell? Was that Clonell or Kieran?
15: That was Clonell. Okay. I think in the end I had to give him the bottle.
1: Yeah, I think you did too. Not a great track record. Anyway, good to see you, Dan. Dan Tehan, thank you so much. We've got to go. This is an interesting story, this one, folks, if you're interested in a new BYD car. So the Chinese car maker, BYD, has issued its first mass recall in Australia. According to the company, incorrect installation of the spare tyre can lead to it falling out from under the vehicle and then onto the road. Yeah, seems like a pretty big oversight, that one. Well, three variants of the Shark Ute are impacted. The standard Shark 6, the Shark 6 Performance and the Shark 6 Cab Chassis. They're involved here in this big recall. Over 32,000 cars built between August of 2024 and June 2026 are affected. BYD will contact owners and will fix the issue free of charge, as you would hope. Well, a tribute concert has honoured Australian musical icon John Farnham at Melbourne's Rod Laver Arena. Thousands of people filled the sold-out stadium and many more tuned in to live screenings at cinemas around the country. The concert has been held to raise funds for Head and Neck Cancer Australia, an organisation which helped Mr Farnham during his cancer treatment. The show featured an all-star opening lineup that included Jessica Mowboy, John Stevens and Jack Jones.

0: John Farnham was unable to attend the show because of deteriorating health. His family say he now requires ongoing oxygen support, wheelchair use, and is receiving 24-hour nursing care at home. His family say he's deeply moved by the tribute despite being unable to attend. Big story in sport, and it'll dominate at least the early part of grand final week, maybe even beyond. Let's go to Brooke for all the latest here on Lachie Neal and where he stands.
1: Oh, Pete, not looking good for the Lions. They will be very nervous in the next day or two before they head to the tribunal to challenge Lachie Neal's suspension with the hopes of having the Brownlow medalist available for the grand final. Neal has been given a one-week suspension for strike to Jack Ginnivan. The incident was assessed as medium impact, resulting in a one-week ban. A grade of low impact would have seen him fined rather than suspended.

0: Leka Halasima returned to the Warriors lineup after missing last week due to injury and was impressive, crossing for two tries, including a sensational put down in the second half. But the Knights were determined and had a slender two-point lead right up until the final minutes of the contest. The Warriors with one last chance to win the game before a contentious moment late on.
1: Egan back, kick from Martin. This is last throw of the nice stuff. Underneath that, Fletcher's sharp. The Sestocka winner. On the edge of the cliff. Oh, no, we got a second.
2: Oh, no.
1: We can have a penalty in front of the posts.
2: He's gone off his line and taken out.
1: Oh, no. Tyson, that's a penalty every day of the week.
2: It has to be a penalty.
3: Let's go back, guys.
1: No challenge. No challenge.
2: So no penalty.
0: The home side cruelly denied in Auckland and are out of the competition after back-to-back defeats. Newcastle return to New South Wales to face Penrith next Sunday. Pete, an interesting one in the NRL. There was obviously a little bit of abuse to some of the referees after the game in Auckland.
4: Yeah.
0: Warriors fans not happy with that call, but nice for the Knights. Finished with a wooden spoon last year. Big turnaround.
4: It's a great turnaround. That's a good story for them. It's a shame that the Warriors tapped out in two, but yeah, it's a good story for the Knights, which makes it three New South Wales teams and the final four. But go the Dolphins. Thank you, Brooke. Coming up after the break, Australia's severe weather season begins soon. We'll tell you what you need to know. On the other side of this break, Rob's standing by. We'll be right back.

0: You're watching First Edition, folks. Well, Labor's primary vote has sunk to its lowest level in 14 years, not far off its lowest level ever. Look at that. That primary vote is a shocker. It's on the latest news poll in The Australian. Labor now at 27%. Well, the coalition's worse than that, so it's obviously not doing as well. But there you go. As the main party, the party in charge, 27% primary, it's almost its lowest level. Its lowest level was 26%. That was September back in 2011 under Prime Minister Gillard. One Nation, though, remaining the most popular party, out in front, 30% of the primary vote. As I mentioned, the coalition, yeah, doing worse than Labor, 19%. That's where its primary vote is at the moment, struggling to shore up popularity under Angus Taylor. Prime Minister Anthony Albanese's net approval rating has also plummeted to minus 27. And 2 in 3 voters are dissatisfied with his performance, which is on par with Malcolm Turnbull's rating when he was PM in 2017. Labor maintains it'll focus, though, on the issues affecting Australians.
1: We know that, that people are doing it tough, and we've got to continue to work on the policies and the measures that will make a difference to their lives. So that's our focus rather than this poll. There's an election, which is the biggest poll of all, and that's still 18 months away.
0: Despite all of this, Anthony Albanese remains the preferred Prime Minister. He's at 44%, Pauline Hanson 32%, Angus Taylor way back on 24%. But the opposition leader maintaining is not focused on the polling.
2: You've seen improvement in the support for me as leader, and you're seeing improvement in many polls for the coalition. But look, I'm not going to get into focusing and commenting on an individual poll. What I will say is that our plan to axe Labor's toxic taxes, to scrap net zero and get energy prices back to where they need to be, to put Australians first, to ensure young Australians can get into a home. We know this is the plan that Australia needs right now.
0: Australia has formally launched its bid for a seat on the United Nations Security Council. Anthony Albanese kicked off the campaign overnight in New York, seeking a 2-year term in 2029 and 2030. The campaign comes as wars continue in Ukraine and the Middle East, strategic competition grows and new security challenges emerge.
3: The Russian invasion of Ukraine is not only immoral, it's illegal. And the United Nations does need reform, does need to be strengthened. We do need to stand up for the international rule of law. And when it comes to the Middle East conflict, I think there is a role for middle powers to engage.
0: Painting under the slogan, we listen, we partner, we protect, Mr. Albanese says engagement with the world matters, adding he understands the importance of middle powers having their voices heard.
3: Engagement with the world matters. It matters because it makes a difference to the cost of living, to inflation, to Australians' way of life. And that is why we can't afford to not be engaged with the world, because it has a direct impact on the quality of life.
0: Liberal leader Jane Hume on the program earlier backed the move but called for transparency.
4: The bid for a position on the UN Security Council was something that was started under Julie Bishop and the coalition government. We're pleased to see that the government has continued to pursue that. What we would call, though, for is transparency in that bid, because let's face it, this government doesn't have a terrific record on how it uses taxpayer dollars. Certainly, we know that Chris Bowen's failed bid for the COP has cost Australians an awful lot of money.
0: Well, still with Anthony Albanese, he was asked overnight if he feels like a fraud after being nominated as the recipient for the Global Citizen Award, despite falling economic standards back home. And we might all be looking at 3 rate rises in the 6 or so months ahead, which would make things worse. But this was the Prime Minister's terse response.
5: Prime Minister, here in New York on Wednesday night, you will receive an award for being a global citizen. Don't you feel like a bit of a fraud accepting this award when, at home, you screwed up the response to the worst massacre since Port Arthur? In the polls, you're taking Labor to 1 point shy of Julia Gillard when you rolled her, and your net negatives are worse than Scott Morrison.
3: No.
0: He was happy to move that on, wasn't he? Well, the Deputy Liberal Leader Jane Hume is defending the opposition's plan to fund its fuel excise plan. The Fuel Shield plan would halve the tax whenever the price of Brent crude oil averages 100 US a barrel over 2 weeks, which is where it is right now, 103 US a barrel, slightly higher. It's expected to lower the average tank of petrol by $15. The opposition is planning to bear the policy cost by increasing revenue from the tobacco market.
4: On average, it would probably cost somewhere between $400 million and $600 million a month. And we have suggested to the government that they can pay for this by implementing a cut to the tobacco excise.
0: How do you guarantee the tobacco excise would be revenue positive, though?
4: It's been costed out by making sure that when we reduce the cost of tobacco excise, people move towards legal products rather than illegal products. Legal products obviously are taxed to some extent.
0: Yeah, you can't guarantee that though.
4: Well, that's the way it's been costed out.
0: There are a lot of assumptions here that might not come true, are they not, Jane? Because, I mean, if they keep going lower and lower, the black market here, might that interfere with your plan to be revenue positive?
4: Well, the PBO has costed this policy out.
0: Okay, we shall see where that ends up. Well, the Brisbane Lions will challenge Lachie Neale's one-match ban in a bid to allow the two-time Premiership co-captain to play in Saturday's grand final. Live 2 Melbourne reporter Jack Nyhoff is watching over it today. So when will he face the tribunal, Jack?
6: The tribunal, Pete, set to happen over the next few days, so we should have a result here early in the week. Of course, Lachie Neale handed that suspension after being charged with striking Jack Ginnivan during Brisbane's win over Hawthorn on Saturday. It was assessed as a high impact punch, of course, which led to that 1 week suspension. If it was assessed as a low impact punch, it would have just led to a fine instead. Of course, if he is unsuccessful at challenging this charge, he will miss the grand final. And it could also mean the last game that he has played with the Lions as well. Saturday's game also in the spotlight for another reason. Hawthorn fans in the spotlight for throwing bottles at umpires following a controversial late call in the match. Now, Victoria Police investigating the AFL, saying that fans caught doing this will face a 5-year ban from the AFL. Victoria Police said they had to kick 10 people out during the match. They issued 5 penalty notices as well. Police are also investigating 5 other assaults too.
7: Umpires being targeted after a game is not on. It's not sportsmanlike. And it's not the Victorian way. So I think everyone should be sure to condemn that behaviour, and I hope the perpetrators can be held to account.
6: Also, some controversy away from the AFL, with business leaders wanting the state government here in Victoria to scrap the AFL Grand Final public holiday, which we have the day before the AFL Grand Final. It was introduced in 2015 by the then Premier Daniel Andrews. The business community wasn't happy at the time. A 2017 report from PwC says that it costs Victorian businesses $1.2 billion a year. They point out that this year there are only interstate teams in the final. It's the second time in 3 years that that's been the case. So they're looking for the government to make a change here as well. A lot of news. It's just Monday, of course, a big week ahead of the grand final, Pete.
0: Yeah, Brownlow's tonight as well. And we'll have all the colour and all the results on the program tomorrow. Jack, thank you. Australia's severe weather season begins in October and runs through to April. It's our prime time for severe thunderstorms, floods, tropical cyclones, heat waves and bushfires, all of that. So to find out what the coming season will look like, Rob Sharp is here at the desk to explain. So historically, Rob, some of our worst weather will come with tropical cyclones. So how's the coming season shaping up?
8: Yeah, the coming season looks quieter than usual for tropical cyclones, so we're expecting fewer of them. But when they arrive, they're more likely to be bigger tropical cyclones. Let me walk you through the reasons there. You can see the waters just to the north of Australia. Generally, there's a fair bit of blue there, cooler than usual. And El Nino is clearly underway in the Pacific off on the right of screen there. So we've got that El Nino limiting that cyclone threat. And particularly at the start of the season, we're expecting fewer cyclones. But that's likely to ramp up later on in the season as those waters warm to the north of Australia. And therefore, with the extra warmth, that provides extra fuel for tropical cyclones. And what we've been seeing over the last 10, 20 years is a trend towards more more of those severe end tropical cyclones, category 3, 4, and 5. So that is still a significant threat, despite the fact we're expecting probably between 5 and 7 cyclones in our waters this season.
0: Oh, okay, Rob. It's been a few years. That's for bushfires. It's been a few years since we've had a really bad one. So how's this one shaping up then?
8: Yeah, this fire season's a tricky one to forecast and to pin down, because there's quite a few things that go into predicting the fire season. So, of course, you've got to look at the landscape, and quite a few areas are drying out in parts of the east of the country at the moment and into parts of the southwest as well. And then you've got to consider how strong the winds are going to be across the season, and we're expecting them to be generally calmer than usual, which is a good news story as well. However, when it comes to thunderstorms, we're expecting more thunderstorms than usual, so that should spark extra fires across the country. So it's a complex scenario, but if I was going to pin down a couple of regions that I'm most concerned about, I'd be thinking about the Northern Territory, because there's so much lush grass at the moment off the back of last wet season that's drying out quickly at the moment, and eastern parts of Victoria and eastern parts of Tasmania as well, which look like a bit of concern as we move through the summer months.
0: Okay, Rob. Thank you so much, Rob. And for the full severe weather outlook, you can visit news24.com.au, or you can tune into News24, the Weather Channel, which is 6:01. US President Donald Trump says he's in a deciding mode regarding the Iran war, but has warned Tehran big things could happen if the regime does not behave. Well, Fox's Trey Yinks spoke to the US president earlier.
9: He's in a deciding mode, and that very big things are going to be happening in the not-so-distant future. The president described the current choices on the table as wiping Iran out, letting them rot economically, or making a deal. He added, "My question is, if and when do I blow the entire nation up? They better behave." Now, I asked the president about the UN General Assembly this week. Iranian President Masoud Pezeshkian is going to be there. And I asked if he'd be open to meeting with the Iranian leader, and he said he'd probably be open to it, but described this weekend as no different from any other weekend, despite these alerts that went out to U.S. citizens across the region. Remember, a lot of moving parts here. It's not just the situation with Iran and the ongoing U.S. naval blockade, but also the attacks by Iran-backed Houthis in Yemen that targeted Saudi Arabia yesterday with ballistic missiles. The president said the United States is in constant communication with the Houthis and that they've agreed not to fight the United States. But again, the big headline here, the president says he is in a deciding mode as it relates to Iran, and that some big things will be happening in the not-so-distant future, adding that the Iranians better behave, and he is making this decision as to whether or not to blow up their nation.
0: Exit polls in two state elections in Germany show the German Chancellor, Friedrich Merz, suffering heavy losses, heaping more pressure on Mr. Merz to stay on as leader. So it comes as the right-wing AfD, the Alternative for Deutschland, continues to make significant gains across state elections in the country. Chancellor Merz called the results a disaster, but refused to bow to calls to resign.
10: We are experiencing a state that has become too complicated. Our economy is in the midst of a profound transformation, and the tone of interaction in our society has become harsher and less conciliatory. Finally, trust in our country's institutions is declining and has been actively undermined by radical parties on the left and the right.
0: Well, it seems the German government is now paying a heavy cost for decisions, certain decisions that it made in the past. The AfD was expected to win 37% in one of the state elections, whilst Merz's Conservatives were forecast to only win 5.5% of the vote. He's vowing to forge ahead with plans to implement planned federal reforms following state elections. We're going to take a break, but coming up, talks held in China ahead of the upcoming meeting between Donald Trump and Xi Jinping. That big meeting coming up this week in New York. What's going to come out of that? Well, we'll try and work it out after this short break.

0: Your first edition, folks. Princess Diana's brother says the media treatment of Prince Harry and Meghan Markle echoes the scrutiny that his sister faced. Earl Spencer says Diana was deeply affected by criticism from the press. He believes similar treatment of the Duke and Duchess of Sussex can have a damaging impact.
1: It can be really, really unpleasant. And I think it would be really beholden on people to learn from Diana's example. I'm not here to speak for Harry and Meghan, but for anyone who's being destroyed in this way daily, it must be such a cancerous influence in their life.
0: Comments come during an ongoing public dispute with King Charles over claims in Spencer's new memoir. That's out this week, that book. Earl Spencer alleges the King made controversial remarks about Diana shortly after her death, an account that Buckingham Palace questioned, saying grief can affect memory and judgment. Chinese carmaker BYD has issued its first major recall in Australia. According to the company, incorrect installation of the spare tyre can lead to it falling out from under the vehicle and then onto the road. Three variants of the Shark Ute are impacted here: the standard Shark 6, the Shark 6 Performance, and the Shark 6 Cab Chassis. Over 32,000 cars built between August of 2024 and June of 2026 are affected. BYD will contact the owners and will fix the issue for free.
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0: To CommSec, and Gillian Bowen has the details for us this morning. We mentioned a little bit earlier, we'll be starting on the back foot today, Gillian.
3: Yeah, when the ASX opens this morning, we are expecting a drop. Aussie futures were down 0.7% when they were last trading. Now, the countdown is on this week ahead of the Reserve Bank Board decision on rates next week. So ahead of that, on Thursday this week, we'll get an update on jobs. Unemployment for August is out, and we'll be watching to see whether or not that'll feed into what the RBA decides on Tuesday. There's also speaking engagements from RBA representatives again this week, with Michelle Bullock tomorrow. So investors looking for insights on the path ahead, but markets are pricing in an 88% chance of a 25 basis point rate hike next Tuesday. If we have a look at Wall Street, US markets were mostly positive. They had modest gains on Friday. So the S&P 500 gained 0.2%, the Nasdaq 0.4%, but the Dow Jones lost 0.2%. Tech stocks were the sectors there that were performing the best. And with the global price of oil still over $100 a barrel, that is keeping inflation well and truly front and centre. If we have a look at the dollar, it's buying 71.22 US cents, Pete.
0: Gillian, thanks. US Treasury Secretary Scott Bessent and China's Vice Premier have held talks in New York. The pair discussed economic and trade relationships ahead of Donald Trump and Xi Jinping's meeting later on this week. Posting on X, Mr. Bessent says these talks help lay the groundwork for President Trump to advance America's economic interests and deliver results for the American people. Well, joining us live now, political analyst Joe Siracusa. It's good to see you this morning, Joe. So, I mean, it's all going to come to a head a little later on this week when the US president speaks to the Chinese leader as well. What do you expect would come out of a meeting like that?
4: Good morning, Pete. Well, look, I think the most deliverable thing about their meeting is their meeting. I mean, I don't think there's much more than that. You know, the fact that the two most important nations in the world are talking to each other is splendid, actually. President Trump is trying to beat them up with trade wars and with tariffs and that kind of thing. He's given up on that kind of thing. He enjoys his relationship. And keep in mind that the Iranian foreign minister was recently in Beijing. And I have a hunch that President Trump is going to ask President Xi to help him get out of this war with Iran. In fact, I think the road to concluding the war with Iran runs through Beijing. I mean, Xi has enormous influence. He can talk to Putin. He can help end the Ukrainian war. He can help, and of course the reserves, the oil reserves in China have helped keep gasoline or oil just a little less than it is in some places. This morning, Pete, in Chicago, gasoline was $5.14 a gallon. So if you got a truck, it cost you $1,000 to fill up your truck this morning. That's not pleasant.
0: The fact that you mentioned Iran's foreign minister, Iraqchi, so he's going to the UN this week. So that's just another pawn in all of these moves, if you like. So what do you, is that fit in with that story?
4: Yeah, I think it does. I mean, I think President Trump would ask the Chinese maybe to organize something. The Chinese are always available to extend their diplomatic offices to these conflicts. They've made offers before in the past with Iran and with Russia, and I think they're in a great position to do so. You know, President Trump, you know, when people, you know, after they get done jumping up and down about this guy, he is enormously successful at unconventional ways of meeting people. Remember when he went to see Chairman Kim in Singapore, most of American presidents before that said that Kim had to get rid of his nuclear weapons. And President Trump said, look, just don't point him at me and keep him all you want. And that's exactly what happened. He didn't threaten the United States for a couple of years after that. Sure, I don't put it past Trump to, you know, drop in on this guy. And of course, I think China would like to get in on the table as a guarantor of what comes out of Iran, maybe even Ukraine. I mean, China is clearly a world-class player and wants to be involved in things, and Trump would be silly not to involve them. But deliverables, I think the most deliverable thing about this meeting on Thursday, in addition to the United Nations, is that their relationship itself is, I think, the most deliverable. I mean, I find it refreshing that the President of the United States has world leaders on speed dial. Pete, the last guy couldn't get anybody to answer the phone.
0: Yeah, no, that's true. He couldn't even remember who he was talking to in some instances as well. Joe Siracusa, it's good to see you on this Monday morning. Let's go to Laura Jay. She's taking care of things now over at AM Agenda. So what are you following today? What do you like today, Laura?
5: I'm probably going to nerd out a little bit on this internet intergenerational report. It'll be delivered just after lunchtime today. It's a bit of it's a question of what the next 40 years looks like. And this is Treasury's kind of best attempt to answer that. And it's landing right in the middle of this migration debate. You know, we've got declining fertility where we're not even replacing ourselves, or in the next couple of years we won't even replace ourselves, with the birth rate at 1.5%. We've got an ageing population. So where the migration numbers land in the short and medium term is really going to affect us. And we'll see the real effect of that. It's just not about, you know, not being able to get an Uber because there's not enough Uber drivers. This is about the wealth effect. This is about costs of living. And it's about how we grow as a country. So,
0: yeah, and that's a complicating factor for those who are arguing for smaller migration because, it's 1.46, I think, is the rate at the moment. And that's not just an Australian thing. That's a global thing. Many different countries have got that declining rate for a bunch of reasons. People just not having as many babies. It's too expensive. And, I know it's expensive out there to raise kids.
5: It's very expensive. And look, I'm glad the Treasurer was asked about whether he'd bring back the baby bonus, and he said no. I think that's a really good idea. It all comes down to government spending as well. The whole conversation about where our inflation is at the moment, I mean, the Reserve Bank is about to smash mortgage holders once again because that's the only lever it has. But government spending is a big problem here. So I'm glad the Treasurer pulled back on another $3,000 baby bonus. But on the other side of things, Coalition wants to put in an automatic cut to the fuel excise when fuel gets over $100 a barrel. Now, I know that touches all inflationary aspects, but I mean, this is the problem. We've got this kind of populist argument going on where the IMF last week said you've got to seriously look at government spending and tax reform. What we haven't seen is not tax reform.
0: It feels like it's just not very creative. You know, it's just sort of going back to, let's try this again.
5: Oh, isn't
0: it? It's like, come on.
5: It's like, let's reach into the bottom drawer, see what worked last time. And here we are all these decades later. I mean, one thing that comes to mind, I just saw you talk about BYD, and we've still got a massive subsidy for anyone who buys an electric car. What do you have subsidies for? Because you want to encourage people into electric cars. Don't we already have that price signal in the market with the cost of fuel the way it is? Do we really need to subsidise?
0: Sure.
5: Exactly.
0: Yeah, they're going to do it themselves.
5: Yeah.
0: That's right. And those BYD cars are pretty cheap, although, you know, you don't want a tyre falling off. That's right.
5: Wow.
0: Laura, that's right. That's the subject of the recall. All right, Laura Jace, that's AM Agenda for you now, folks. Thank you for your company today. I'm done. I'll see you tomorrow.

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1: Morning, welcome to AM Agenda. The government is flagging new tax cuts ahead of the release of the intergenerational report today. It's expected to make pretty confronting reading. Also today, in New York, Anthony Albanese accepts a UN award for being a global citizen. At home, his popularity is at an all-time low. In one weekend, a child and three women are dead in three separate domestic violence incidents. This summer, Australia faces a heightened threat of heat waves and damaging thunderstorms. And in sport, Brisbane heading to the AFL tribunal, hoping to keep Lachie Neale's grand final hopes alive.
0: Live with Laura Jays. 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
1: Good morning. Welcome to the program. What will Australia look like in 40 years and who is going to pay for it? Today, we get the intergenerational report and it's Treasury's best attempt to answer that question. We'll all be older, living longer and approaching a population of 40 million people. The economy will double in size. AI is expected to transform the way we work and live, and an ageing population will put enormous pressure on the budget. This morning, Jim Chalmers has dangled further tax cuts, but this report lands in the middle of a fierce policy and political debate about migration. Australians are having less children, and it's projected that the fertility rate will drop to 1.5, which is well below replacement. In that scenario, the population aged faster, the workforce growth is slower, unless we get the settings right.
2: Migration is a force for good in our communities, in our economy, in our country more broadly, so long as it's appropriately and robustly managed, and that's what our reforms are all about. If we focus on the economic benefits, we focus on the skills, we make sure that the system is robust and transparent, and we hit those net overseas migration forecasts that we've got in the budget. If we do all of those things, migration can be a force for good.
1: So the Treasurer will deliver that speech a little later on today. Meantime, the Prime Minister has officially launched Australia's campaign for the UN Security Council. It's a temporary seat, but one Anthony Albanese argues has direct relevance for Australia. Live to our Chief News Anchor, Kieran Gilbert. He joins us live now. There's bipartisan support for this, though, Kieran, isn't there?
3: And it's interesting, though, the opposition will have a gentle dig at the Prime Minister saying, oh, he's in New York and he should be focusing on people struggling at home. But they're saying they do support this initiative, that they are running for the UN Security Council spot. In fact, Jane Hume, when she spoke to our colleague Pete Stefanovic this morning, said that this was actually Julie Bishop's idea, so almost claiming it. But this was a little of the campaign material that was launched in New York.
4: The hopes of Australians are the hopes of people everywhere to live in peace, to build a better future.
5: That is the voice that Australia will bring to the Security Council.
3: And as Laura mentioned, part of the argument is that the government's saying it is relevant to Australians, both in terms of things like petrol prices. You look at how interconnected the world is right now. If you can have a say, if you can be around the table to help drive some decisions and some outcomes, it can be very helpful, as it was when Julie Bishop was Foreign Minister. The Prime Minister made that very point today.
5: The last time we were on the Security Council was at the time of MH17. Australia, as a direct result of having that seat on the Security Council, was able to directly intervene and to support the investigation that took place. The other thing is that Australia is not immune from what happens in the world. That's why engagement with the world matters. It matters because it makes a difference.
3: It ended up being quite expensive, that campaign, back in 2007, 2008. They opened some posts in Africa and so on as part of that push. It ended up getting, Australia ended up getting the seat in 2013-14 under the Abbott government. But the Prime Minister is saying it won't be that expensive. This is uncontested, this run, this time at this stage, and it won't cost as much. And Foreign Minister Wong says it's important that we can't give up on the rules of the road, even though there is chaos around the world. Have a look.
6: We know a safer world is one governed by rules, not by power and force alone. A safer world is one where all countries have the freedom to decide their own future.
1: So let's see what this is costing as well. But we would support Australia playing its role on the world stage, particularly when there are conflicts overseas.
7: KG, there was that really brutal contrast encapsulated in one question from Latika Berg that, you know, put Anthony Albanese on the world stage but highlighted his problems back home and how there's quite a needle to thread there.
3: Oh, isn't there what? And it was a brutal question, you're right. And he doesn't like to talk about domestic issues when he's overseas, but sometimes you don't have a choice, and sometimes just because you don't want to talk about it doesn't mean it won't be put to you, and sometimes in very brutal fashion, as it was by Latika. For our viewers who haven't caught up with it, have a look.
8: Prime Minister, here in New York on Wednesday night, you will receive an award for being a global citizen. Don't you feel like a bit of a fraud accepting this award when, at home, you screwed up the response to the worst massacre since Port Arthur? In the polls, you're taking Labor to 1 point shy of Julia Gillard when you rolled her, and your net negatives are worse than Scott Morrison.
5: No.
3: They aren't popular in the polls, that's for sure. They're struggling. They're a few points behind Pauline Hanson's One Nation and the Foreign Minister. She'll be joining me on AIM Agenda in the next 10 or so minutes, joining me for a chat. She's just arrived here too, Laura.
7: Nice one. OK, thanks, KG. We'll see you soon. And a warning, this next story does contain distressing details. A child and three women have been killed in four alleged domestic violence incidents in New South Wales. And two small children have been left fighting for their lives. Let's go to New South Wales political reporter Julia Bradley now. The Premier will address the media this hour.
9: He will, Laura. The Premier has really made tackling domestic and family violence a key priority since he took office. But given these four alleged acts of domestic violence over the weekend, so much more needs to be done to protect women and children. Now, we've had an update from police this morning that the mother is the suspect in the Blue Mountains case. One child dead, two others left fighting for life, as well as the woman aged in her 40s in hospital at the moment. This is after they were stabbed allegedly yesterday afternoon near a national park near Springwood in the Blue Mountains. A cyclist making the grim discovery they were all in a car near that national park. Confirmation the mother's a suspect and that the family has been notified, at least some of them.
10: The latest I have is that the two children and their mother are in a critical condition still. I will confirm the mother is the suspect in this matter for domestic-related homicide.
9: Prior to this, three women allegedly murdered at the hands of either an intimate partner or a family member. We've learnt that a 23-year-old woman was allegedly killed by her partner in Wagga Wagga. He has been charged with her murder. And also two elderly women, either allegedly killed by a son or a grandson. So that was a 90-year-old woman allegedly stabbed to death in Bondi by her grandson. Hours later, a 70-year-old woman found dead in her home in the Northern Tablelands, allegedly her son who was behind that. Here's an update.
10: In these particular cases, none of them were known to us for any domestic violence related issues. There were four separate incidents across four different areas of the state, four different types of relationships, only one of them being an intimate partner relationship. It's mind-boggling and it's devastating. And every day, our number one priority for New South Wales Police is domestic violence.
9: Laura, one woman is killed every 11 days at the hands of an intimate partner in Australia. Concerns from domestic violence advocates that incidents could escalate as we edge towards the AFL and NRL grand finals.
7: Julia, thank you. And if this story has raised any concerns for you, you can contact the Domestic Violence and Sexual Assault Helpline on 1800 RESPECT. The Brisbane Lions will challenge Lachie Neale's one-match ban in a bid to allow the two-time Premiership co-captain to play on Saturday. Live to our Melbourne reporter, Jack Nyhoff. Jack, when is this tribunal happening?
11: It's set to happen early this week, Laura, so we should have results over the next couple of days. Of course, Lachie Neale has been charged following that strike on Jack Ginnivan on Saturday's clash. That's where Brisbane won over Hawthorn on Saturday. Now, the incident was graded as a medium impact, which of course has led to this suspension. If it was graded as a low impact, he would have just been fined and been able to play in the upcoming grand final. Of course, if he is unsuccessful in this bid, it will mean that he will miss the game, and of course that could be the last game that he's actually played for the Lions as well. So there's a lot riding on this appeal and this decision. Saturday's game also in the spotlight as well for another reason. Hawthorn fans are being accused of throwing bottles at the umpire following a controversial call in that match as well. A Victoria Police are investigating this incident. The AFL saying that anyone who is identified here will face a five-year ban from the AFL. Victoria Police had to kick 10 people out of Saturday's match. Five others were issued with penalty notices, and Victoria Police are also investigating five different people who were assaulted as well.
12: Umpires being targeted after a game is not on. It's not sportsmanlike and it's not the Victorian way. So I think everyone should be sure to condemn that behaviour, and I hope the perpetrators can be held to account.
11: So that was all the on-field drama there. Some controversy this week off the field as well, with calls from business leaders here in Victoria to ditch the AFL Grand Final public holiday. That's the Friday before the weekend, of course. They say that it lowers productivity, pointing out that this year that there is no local teams in that Grand Final. It's two interstate teams, they say. That's the second time it's happened in 3 years. Inside a PwC report from 2017, which says that businesses that this public holiday costs businesses $1.2 billion a year. So those calls from the business community to get the state government to scrap that holiday. It is only Monday, the grand final coming up on Saturday, Laura, and there's a lot of news already, and it's going to be a big week to come still.
7: Yeah, it certainly will, Jack. Thank you. Labor support has plummeted to its lowest point in almost 15 years. The drop comes ahead of the Intergenerational Report, which will paint a picture of Australia and what we can expect over the next four decades. Our political correspondent Cam Redding comes to us live from Canberra now. A rocky fortnight for One Nation doesn't seem to have mattered one bit.
13: Not at all, Laura. And given migration, as you've outlined, is one of the defining political contests at the moment, this intergenerational report will get later today. Well, maybe this will only add to the fuel to the fire behind One Nation at the moment. Have a look at the latest primary vote released in the news poll today. One Nation, a pretty rocky fortnight in Parliament, some old comments resurfacing from Pauline Hanson. It released a strategy when it comes to superannuation. But the intense focus on migration at the moment, despite all of that, well, it hasn't moved their vote whatsoever. 3 points ahead now of Labor, which has come off by 2 percentage points to be at its lowest level since the Gillard government in 2012. The coalition's still in the doldrums at 19%. In the preferred Prime Minister stakes, that's better news for Anthony Albanese, the choice of almost one in two Australians, but nearly 33%, that is one in three, believe Pauline Hanson should be the Prime Minister, and it's only one in four for Angus Taylor. So better news on a personal stakes for Anthony Albanese. Of course, we are still 18 months from a federal election, but only a couple of weeks out from the Victorian state election. We've got New South Wales early next year. Some members of the government are now talking about what new policies and new ideas might need to be thrown in the mix in order to turn that vote around.
14: People are doing it tough, and we've got to continue to work on the policies and the measures that will make a difference to their lives. So that's our focus rather than this poll. There's an election, which is the biggest poll of all, and that's still 18 months away.
15: Well, you've seen improvement in the support for me as leader, and you're seeing improvement in many polls for the coalition. But look, I'm not going to get into focusing and commenting on an individual poll.
13: Migration debate, Laura, will be the IGR released after midday today. It's going to show that the population projections have come down slightly to be under 40 million by the mid-2060s, but still trending up. And of course, getting that birth rate higher will be a key focus too.
7: OK, Cam. Thank you. Let's go live now to former White House Chief of Staff Mick Mulvaney. Mick, so much to discuss with you. First of all, let's talk about AI, because Anthony Albanese has just met with Tim Cook. He's been in Silicon Valley. He's in New York now. Of course, he's not meeting with Donald Trump this time around, but AI has certainly quickly become the centre of political debate here in Australia about the risks of it. There, ahead of the midterms, you're talking about, you know, on a more local level, the risks as well, but data centres. What is the kind of electoral feeling or the electoral downside side to this for the midterms?
16: Yeah, Laura, it's great to see you again. I took the month of August off and thought nothing would happen, but clearly that's not the case in American politics these days. Look, data centers and AI are going through a populist phase. People don't understand it. They don't know what AI is. They are afraid of what it might be able to do more than they are excited about what it might be able to do. They don't know what data centers are. They think data centers are directly linked to AI, but really they probably are impacting this conversation we have right now, because we use data centers every single day when we use cloud computing. But people don't know the details. All they know is that they are afraid of losing their jobs. They're afraid of power bills going up, electric bills going up. And there's a very populist backlash against both AI and data centers. And most politicians are sort of kowtowing to that at this point, other than Donald Trump. Donald Trump has come out and said that he is absolutely for data centers. He's absolutely for AI. And he doesn't really care what anybody else says. Whether or not that holds remains to be seen.
7: He's got a point when he says they're in a race with China. Whoever wins AI wins. He is meeting with Xi Jinping. When is that? Next couple of weeks. Do you think we can be optimistic that maybe they'll kind of reach some kind of detente there? Or is that a little naive?
16: You know, do you trust China? I don't. You know, I trust them to do what's in their best interest. Here's the deal with AI, and the discussion here and all around the world is whether or not we should put guardrails on it to sort of prevent maybe the worst possible outcomes from happening. Of course, if we put those guardrails on and China doesn't, and then AI does turn out to be the greatest thing since, say, electricity, then the whole rest of the world is going to be behind the curve and be stuck working with China for the next who knows how many centuries and so forth. So it's a real difficult situation from a political standpoint to make. Yes, they want guardrails, but they also don't want to lose out to China. And if China comes in and says, oh, we're happy with guardrails, would you believe them? I probably wouldn't. And that's where this distrust, it grows a little bit out of COVID, to be honest with you, is going to be a real challenge in the relationship between China and the rest of the world, but specifically the United States.
7: Yeah, look, I mean, guardrails, it's a really neat term, but I don't think anyone really knows what that means. There's been talk of a kill switch. It sounds great, but how that would work, I don't know. And then you've got these three massive AI giants, three wise men, perhaps, if you want to call them
16: Laura,
7: that.
16: I hate to interrupt you because I don't like to do that, but you're absolutely right. I don't understand it either. You don't understand it. Yeah. I don't understand it. And I can assure you that 99.9% of the lawmakers around the world, your country, my country, don't understand it either. So how can you expect them to properly regulate something they don't understand?
7: Oh, we've got this AI institute here. It's meant to be kind of a bit of a security safety net. But these AI companies aren't sharing the new models with us before they're actually launched into the market. So they're testing the security of them when they're already been updated and people are already using them. So none of this makes sense to me. But look, again, all ahead of the midterms. I have Democrats on this show, lobbyists that say it's looking pretty good for them. Are they right?
16: If you were a betting person, and I am, you'd be betting on the Democrats right now. I've actually been surprised, Laura. I've seen some really good polling data. The polling has been really poor in this country this election cycle. The pollsters missed the New York primary for mayor by 10 points. They missed the primary in Michigan by 10 points. Those are huge mistakes in that business. But if we assume the polling number is accurate, and they sort of feel right because it just feels like it's very close, then the Democrats have an 85% chance of taking the House of Representatives. That sounds low to me because it means the Republicans have a 15% chance of holding on. But really, the development over the course of the last 6 weeks since you and I talked last is in the Senate. When we last talked, I guess in mid-July, there was no chance the Democrats would take the Senate. Now it's a 50-50 proposition. And the the dynamics, the momentum is trending towards the Democrats. The war continues to weigh on the economy here. Inflation caused by the war, tariffs also contributing to inflation, are contributing to a very, very bad economic environment in which the Republicans have to run for re-election.
7: Mick, great to see you as always. We'll leave you there in Washington, D.C. while we head to New York. Our chief anchor, Kieran Gilbert, is speaking to Penny Wong.
3: Laura, thank you. Appreciate it, Foreign Minister. Thank you for your time. I know you've just got to New York for the United Nations. Why, in your words, are we running for this seat on the Security Council?
17: Because what happens in the world affects Australia at home. And we want to be able to better advocate, have more influence in a world where we know, there's a lot of disruption, a lot of contest and a lot of competition.
3: Polls, and I know we won't talk domestic politics, but Labor battling with a whole range of issues and it's showing up in the polls. But to Australians who are wondering, why is this relevant to me? Why is it relevant to an average person at home struggling on a range of fronts to see us running for a seat at the Security Council?
17: Sure. Well, I guess the first point I'd make is every time we go to a petrol station at the moment and you try to fill up and you see the price of petrol where it is, that's as a consequence of what is happening in the global economy. So I make that point because it's a reminder that we can't ignore the rest of the world. The rest of the world does affect what happens in Australia, and we want the opportunity to have more influence, particularly at a time where the world is pretty disrupted.
3: Well, it is indeed, but you say in that campaign video that we've got to support the rules of the road and double down on it, but many people would be saying, why? It's chaos.
17: Well, that's probably precisely why you have to actually make sure that countries work together to uphold the rules that matter. Look, this is a time of change. None of us are naive. We understand this is a time where the world is changing and the UN will need to change, does need to change. But what we also know is a world that is ruled by power alone, only by power, is not going to be in accordance with Australia's interests. That's not a world that we do best in. We do best in a world where there are rules that govern how we deal with each other. Example, trade. I mean, Australia has advanced greatly because we're a great trading nation and we've utilised a global trading system with transparent rules in order to improve our national position and to improve incomes in Australia.
3: The seat that we're running for is 29-30, it's after the next federal election. Yeah. If we have a Prime Minister Taylor or a Prime Minister Hanson, would you still think it's a good thing for Australia to have this position? Would it be just as important for Australia to have this position?
17: Well, I'm campaigning for a Labor government, obviously, and we will want to continue to do in the world what we've been doing, which is to focus on certainly our region, on relationships, on the rules and our resilience, and to bring that perspective to the Security Council. What I would say is, the sort of chaos that One Nation and the Coalition would bring to Australia would be, I think, damaging to us at home and in the world.
3: So it does matter who...
17: It always matters who wins government. It always matters who wins
3: in terms
17: government.
3: Of this position as
17: well. Well, but it always matters who governs when you turn, governments are about what sort of country we are.
3: You've been making a big push for the protection of aid workers, a global declaration to protect aid workers after the tragic death of Zomi Franco. Mm. You've got, I think it's over 130 nations signed up. What are you doing this week to try and take that sentiment into concrete action? Mm.
17: Well, you're right. As you know, we developed this after the death of Zomi Franco, the killing of Zomi Franco, and we spoke to her family about it, and we spoke to countries both in the region and beyond about it. And look, international humanitarian law is one of the great achievements of humanity. We came together as after World War II. And after World War I, and we made decisions about rules applying in war, and one of them is that we make sure that those who care for the wounded, those who care for civilians, those who care for those who need it are protected. That is one of the rules. And so it is, at the moment, make sure that those who care for the wounded, those who care for civilians, those who care for those who need it are protected.

0: pending.
1: That's a priority for you.
0: That's a priority for me personally.
1: On the EU, talking about Canada being an associate member, potentially, of the EU, Australia's been mentioned by some as well. Does that make sense to you?
0: We already engage very closely with the European Union. In fact, I'll be going to a number of meetings here this week with them, and to talk about matters of common interest, which include what's happening in each of our spheres and what's happening to the global rules-based system. We have already, I think, two very important agreements with the European Union. The first is obviously the trade agreement. But the second is also the Security and Defence Partnership, which I signed with Kaya Kallas, which really grounds the sort of relationship we want to have, recognises our how we can help each other, how we can engage, but also recognises we're both operating in different regions.
1: So the associate member idea seems a bit... Is that a bit far-fetched for Australia, given we are on the other side of the planet?
0: Look, I think we have an architecture that I think is really fit for purpose, and we certainly are going to use it for the benefit of Australia.
1: You're focusing on the Pacific, on ASEAN.
0: Well, I've made clear the four R's: region first, relationships, rules and resilience. And we do. We start with our region. I'll certainly be engaging with both ASEAN and the Pacific Islands Forum members here.
1: And they, on that front, they've been pushing a lot of those smaller states. Mm. To take the International Court of Justice last year made a ruling on climate. And they, in similar terms, I guess, in the humanitarian world, they want to take the rhetoric into substance. Will you help them do that in terms of saying taking that sort of rhetoric supporting the smaller states into actual concrete action?
0: I think Australia's always done that, I think Australia traditionally has sought to elevate the voices of the Pacific Island Forum and Pacific Island countries. That's been, certainly when I was climate minister, that's one of the things we did. It's one of the things that Chris Bowen is doing, and certainly we'll be doing that here.
1: Finally, the big meeting this week is Trump and Xi later in the week. Is there a sense that the rest of the people here, the diplomats, the ministers, government leaders, are bit players? They're the two that count. Trump and Xi, and they're meeting in just down the road here in the United States later in the week. That's the meeting that counts, isn't it?
0: It's a very important meeting, and the great powers always matter. And I hope what we see out of that is clearer guardrails, particularly in the context of artificial intelligence, but more generally. But we, as the Prime Minister said last year, peace and stability cannot only be built by great powers. They require all of us, including middle powers like Australia, and that's why we're running for a seat on the Security Council.
1: You can still have an influence?
0: You have to have an influence.
1: Yeah.
0: Otherwise, we all just sit back and hope.
1: Foreign Minister, appreciate your time.
0: Good to speak with you.
2: That is Kieran Gilbert speaking to Penny Wong live there in New York. A quick break here on AM Agenda. When we return, we're going to get an update from police. Later in the program, we're also going to speak to Daniel Mukey. This is all ahead of the intergenerational report being released later today.
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0: News 24 will be back after this short break.
1: Welcome back. Let's take you live to New South Wales Police giving an update on a number of violent domestic incidents over the weekend.
2: Terrible scenes at the Blue Mountains yesterday. Four completely different type of incidents. None are related. We've had a intimate partner relationship at Wagga, where a 31-year-old male, we will allege, has murdered his 23-year-old de facto partner. We've had incidents where a son has allegedly murdered his mother, a grandson, again, murdering the grandmother. And, of course, we now have a female suspect in hospital who we will allege has been responsible for the death of a 5-year-old child and likely the attempted murder of two other children who are still in a critical condition, as is she. I can't remember a weekend like this in my career. It is really overwhelming. What I will say is none of those relationships were known to us for domestic violence. There were no AVOs in place. They weren't on our radar at all. So it says to me that there are incidents that are going to be beyond our control at times. It's a whole of societal issue, domestic violence. It is an issue that everyone needs to speak up about. Government needs to make sure they're throwing every resource at. And certainly in the New South Wales Police Force, it is our number one priority. If there are people out there who have any concerns about anyone at all, please speak up, let us know. If there's anyone out there who feels as though there is nowhere to go, well, there is somewhere. There's people out there who want to help you. We want to help you. Call the police if you can't or you don't want to call the police. 1-800-RESPECT. Look for a domestic violence service provider. There is help out there. It is, as I said, a horrific and terrible weekend's tragedies that have taken place. I will say we've got three offenders before the courts at the moment now. Three have been charged with domestic murder. We've got one suspect in hospital. So I have to be cautious about the level of detail I can go into because of that, but certainly we'll take any questions that you might have and see how I can go answering them.
3: Could you please talk to us a little bit more about the woman involved in the Blue Mountains one, what her condition is and the issue might be charged?
1: Okay, that's where we leave Peter McKenna from New South Wales Police. We are going to speak to him on AM Agenda next hour, but an update on that horrific incident. And now believe the mother was responsible for the death of her 5-year-old child. That is alleged by police. Okay, let's talk about the upcoming intergenerational report. That will be released later today by the Treasurer, Jim Chalmers. But joining me now in the studio is the New South Wales Treasurer, Daniel Mookie. Daniel Mookie, thanks so much for your time. Of course, you had your own intergenerational report that was released, I think, late August. In that report, it said New South Wales is tracking towards a population of around 12 million people and 25% of that would be over the age of 65. Does any of that concern you, keep you awake at night as Treasurer?
4: Well, obviously we have an ageing population and obviously that drives up a lot of demand for healthcare spending, and it does raise very important questions about how we can make sure we provide opportunities for young people at the same time we're caring for our parents and our grandparents. I think these IGR reports are really useful, both at a state level and at a federal level, to give people a sense of the choices that we have to make now in order to make sure that we remain prosperous tomorrow. And so I'm looking forward to reading today's report.
1: OK, but what about the report that you already have for New South Wales? What is the right level of immigration for the next decade or so, given that you have all this information available to you now?
4: Well, the numbers, I think, do need to come down in the short term. I think that's absolutely correct. And I think that the policy that the federal government announced last week is sensible as a calibration. That means that Australians can have confidence that this is an orderly migration policy. Here in New South Wales, though, we are a state that is made up of a lot of migrants and the children of migrants. I'm one of them myself. And we can, we shouldn't talk down that as an advantage. It does give us huge connection to the world, and it's an important offset to an ageing population. Mm. I think anyone who walks into an aged care facility or a hospital knows full well that we need to run a sensible skills-based migration policy. Otherwise, we don't have the labour and we are going to have inflationary pressures.
1: So what happens if you get this wrong? Because there's a politics of it. You've got an election coming up. We know, you know, One Nation and your internal and published polling is certainly threatening some of your seats.
4: Yeah.
1: So where do you land here? For New South Wales, you do take the bulk of migrants. You do more heavy lifting than any other states. What is the right number for you in New South Wales?
4: Well, from my perspective, we always look to make sure that we have got population growth, but that comes from also people having children here.
1: Do you have a target, though?
4: We don't set a target. It's not our job. Well, because, to be frank, we don't control the nation's migration policy. We don't issue visas. We don't issue passports. We don't decide those questions. But you're right to say all the states, but especially New South Wales, do deal with the consequences of federal policy in this respect. And I do know that One Nation here in New South Wales is campaigning on migration, but One Nation can't change the nation's migration policy from the New South Wales Parliament. What we can do is make sure that we are building the neighbourhoods, building the housing, building the schools, building the hospitals that are necessary. Mm. And also, let's be upfront, we do need migration here to make sure that we are exporting our agriculture, to make sure that we are caring for people in aged care settings, as well as in our hospitals. I can't run a hospital system if we were to, for example, to adopt federal One Nation's policy of net negative migration.
1: But is it true when One Nation says... Well, the explosion in migration means that you're spending more time in traffic and longer in hospital waiting rooms.
4: I think that's simplistic, because the truth is, even as you've seen various levels of migration policies, we've seen various levels of congestion and pressure on housing. Mm. From my perspective, the underlying point we have, regardless of the migration question, is that we need to be building more homes. We need to be making sure that we're building homes close to public transport. These are all questions that have to be answered, and dare I say, changes that need to be made regardless of where we set the migration numbers.
1: Let's talk about federal tax changes in the budget. We now see this flow through to the market. We've seen it smash your stamp duty revenue. We've all seen what's happened to the housing market. Now builders are saying more and more projects just aren't stacking up. A lot of that is because of federal and state taxes as well. At what point, though, do you, as a treasurer in New South Wales, call out what looks like economic vandalism from the feds?
4: Well, I think that the predominant reason why I've had to write down my stamp duty or the state stamp duty by $5 billion is interest rates, which I think I've spoken to you about before. No doubt federal tax policy has played a role, and I think Federal Treasurer Chalmers has acknowledged that. When it comes to
1: do we just acknowledge it and move on? I mean, that's one of the things that he has control over. At what point do you think, maybe you got it wrong here, went too far, the timing was bad?
4: Well, I mean, I think that from my perspective, it still remains too early to see. These are 3 months after, 4 months after these changes
1: will
4: be announced.
1: How long do we have to wait?
4: Well, I mean, look, to be fair to the federal government, it's their policy. They're going to have to explain it. Yeah. But you're asking me, as state treasurer, what do I think about it? I know I go on like this like a mantra, but we are dealing with three interest rate hikes in the span of 8 months. We're potentially looking at another. We also have dealt with a war in the Middle East. They are the predominant reasons why stamp duty...
1: Inflation was high before that war, and we've had warning after warning, and the latest one was from the IMF saying federal and state governments are spending too much.
4: Yeah, well, so on that one...
1: Do you see that warning and then go,
4: But Laura, I see that warning and go, I'm the only state treasurer who's recently had their credit rating upgraded and taken off watch, because we have been running an incredibly disciplined fiscal approach. My spending growth is the lowest in the country and has been since 2023. And I've put some facts on the table. For every additional dollar that we have spent, Queensland spent roughly 3.5, WA spent roughly 3. So we've been pretty disciplined about it here in New South Wales, because we understand our spending does make an impact on interest rates and inflation, and we're going to bring it. It is important that we do bring inflation down and all governments set their policies accordingly. We think we have done our fair share. We think we've got more to do when it comes to keeping our spending under control. And also, from our perspective, we know full well that when interest rates go high, it disproportionately punishes New South Wales. Mm-hmm. And you can see that with New South Wales household spending, for example.
1: OK, I want to talk to you about AI as yep. well. Copyright, again, I know it's not your jurisdiction, but you want the investment here in New South Wales. We've spoken about AI before when it comes to data centres. What would you say to these creatives who don't want an opt-out model? Isn't that the best way forward here, where, the major tech giants pay for the creative work from Australians? If you don't want to use that to train models, you opt out of it and you don't get paid. Why isn't that fair?
4: Well, I mean, I think it's certainly a pretty sensible proposal from my perspective. I get how important creativity is to the New South Wales economy and to the national economy, and I absolutely respect all our artists and all our authors and all our journalists and all the likes whose material is used to train AI. My message to them is stay at the table and work with the federal government to see if you can come up with some sensible changes to this proposal to make sure that we can get the balance right between ensuring that you are paid for your labour and at the same time we are able to realise some of this investment and, frankly, have a bit more control over AI here in Australia. Mm. Because the bigger picture here is that we do think that there needs to be a distinct Australian approach to AI, and we do therefore know that we need to modernise our laws to make sure that we have the opportunities to control our fate a little in this respect. Yeah. That's not to dismiss the importance of ensuring that artists are paid for their work, and so my message to them is stay at the table and see if we can work it through.
1: Do you deal with Anthropic and OpenAI? How hard do they play here? Are they playing hardball?
4: Well, from my perspective, we obviously engage with them. We're more likely to engage with the people they're hiring to build data centres and the like. And from my perspective, they are tough. They are absolutely tough. And we shouldn't be under any illusions about this. These are big global tech companies that are here ultimately to make a dollar. From our perspective, I don't think you can stop AI. I think that the AI aspect is going to happen regardless. The question for us is how do we harness it and how do we have a say over it?
1: And what do you use it, by the way?
4: Personally?
1: Yeah.
4: I use it to crunch a lot of spreadsheets. And for what it's worth, data visualisation. It's a really quick way in which, for example, I could tell you that New South Wales spending is the lowest in the country. Helpful, I've got the charts to show you.
1: Right.
4: And from my perspective, it does mean you can crunch through those numbers relatively quickly.
1: Does it replace public service jobs?
4: No.
1: Should it?
4: Well, my perspective is it should augment public service jobs. The way I see it
1: is what does that mean?
4: It means the following, right? You can either use this as an opportunity to cut costs, or you can use it as an opportunity to help where there is labour shortage. Here in New South Wales, we've spoken about this before, the planning portal that's dear to your heart. We want it, AI being used on it because we have a shortage of planners and we want to be able to speed up the work so our human labour can reinvest their time in the stuff that actually requires human judgment.
1: Just lastly, GST, you're really banging on about it. You've got New South Wales business leaders here, but what do you want? You don't expect the WA to give up the extra payments they've got. So you want more money out of the federal government's budget to make up the shortfall, is that right?
4: Well, from my perspective, we want either of the models that the Productivity Commission has put up, which incidentally would be cheaper for the Commonwealth than the system that they have right now, and fairer to every state and territory as well. Simple principle is that an Australian that lives in Cabramatta is entitled to the same services as an Australian that lives in Cottesloe.
1: East Coast clowns, the Productivity Commission, according to WA.
4: Sorry?
1: East Coast clowns.
4: Yeah, I disagree with them on that. It's not very nice, no.
1: When's the last time the federal government listened to the Productivity Commission? Can you remember?
4: Look, to be fair to the Productivity Commission, they are helping us through a lot of...
1: I know they are, but who listens to them?
4: We listen to them. When it comes to things like, for example, can you recognise an electrician that's trained in another state, in our state? We're listening to them.
1: Okay. Good to see you.
4: Good to see you too.
1: Thanks so much. We're going to interrupt you to go to the Premier, Chris Minns. He's talking about a few incidents from over the weekend.
5: Concurrently with an increase in funding for the sector as well. This is a confronting thing for governments across the country and our civic society, but we need to continue with the programs that we've already begun, and that includes education and public awareness programs that confront this idea that family and domestic violence is a private or a family matter and not something that all of society must confront together. These are terrible, terrible events. We need to make sure that the criminal justice system can do its job so that it can provide a measure of justice for innocent family members. That needs to happen concurrently with government action, but it's profoundly distressing, and I understand why the people of Sydney and New South Wales are horrified over the last 24 hours. Happy to take questions.
6: What what do we do here? We visit these have the outrage every sort of 3 to 6 months. What do we do? What changes this?
5: Well, the government's pursued a whole bunch of reforms in the criminal justice space, as well as funding for domestic and family violence programs. I mean, I'll go through a few of them because they have made a difference. We've introduced some of the harshest changes to bail law applications for those who are accused of serious family and domestic violence, making it far harder for them to get bail. And in fact, 1/3 of remandees in New South Wales prisons are there on domestic and family violence charges today. It's been a massive increase in that prison population. We've also ensured that serious domestic violence offenders now have to show cause as to why they should be released into the community and not the reverse. Courts have to take into consideration red flags when making a determination about remand or parole for someone who's charged with a serious domestic violence offence, and that includes whether there's been attacks on other family members, whether there's a history of domestic violence, whether family pets have been attacked at the same time. Bail decisions are no longer made by registrars, they're made by judges, often in centralised bail courts in Sydney. So you've got an experienced judicial officer making a decision with the available information in front of him or her. We've increased the non-parole period, the standard non-parole period for intimate family violence and murder from 20 years to 25 years for all of New South Wales. We've gotten rid of good character references for those that had been convicted of a family and domestic violence offence, but then provided a reference from a school principal or a long ago senior member of our civic society to get off or at least have a reduced sentence before the courts. That's been eliminated. We've also at the same time increased our domestic and family violence budget by 50%. It's gone from about $280 million to over $400 million, it'll be at $400 million soon. The challenge for government is for those individuals that have not previously been alerted to New South Wales Police, the courts, or the Department of Communities and Justice. And I think the area that we can focus more of our spending and effort is on campaigns, community awareness campaigns, to change norms and behaviours, particularly around the idea that family and domestic violence is a private affair or a family affair, because we know that there's an escalation pathway where violence in the household can lead to murder, and in fact many family and domestic violence murders had a precursor where there was a violent incident in the household. And that's an area that Victoria and other jurisdictions have focused on. I think we can do more in that space too.
1: That's where we leave the New South Wales Premier, Chris Minns. Well, in just over a week, the RBA will make its next interest rate decision, and it is likely to be a hike. Joining me now is Barrenjoey's Chief Economist, Joe Masters. Joe, thanks so much for your time. There's a little bit of data out this week. I think it's unemployment numbers, but is that going to change the trajectory that the RBA seems to be on?
7: I think it's very hard for the employment numbers on Thursday to cut across the weight of evidence that is leading the RBA to almost certainly hike rates in September. The market is fully priced for a rate hike in September, and an overwhelming consensus from economists that a rate hike is coming next week. And really that's reflective of two things. The first one is we've actually had a run of stronger economic data for Australia. We had strong household spending data. We had strong inflation data. And the labour market one is sort of the last of that trifecta, but the other two have been pretty strong. The second factor, which is perhaps more important, is that oil prices, of course, have shot back up, not just the spot price, today's price, but right across the forward curve, right out to the end of 2028, which is where the RBA forecast horizon is. Oil prices are higher than the RBA had assumed in August. And at their testimony in front of Parliament on Friday, the front bench of the RBA talked about oil prices are higher, firms are telling us that they are passing on these costs, and that's just embedding more inflation into this economy that's already capacity constrained. So it's hard to imagine that the labour market data can be weak enough to offset those two big factors. At Barrenjoey, we're forecasting the unemployment rate to stay steady at 4.5. And if anything, there's a little bit of a risk that it ticks back down to 4.4.
1: Jo, what's the longer-term view of where the economy is headed? Should we expect to stay in this interest rate upcycle for quite some time? Is it two or three hikes in the new term?
7: Yeah, look, certainly we're in a hiking cycle. We've obviously, the RBA delivered three back-to-backs earlier this year, and now we're expecting another one in September. And if you look at financial market pricing, they've got another three in, so September, December and February, if you like. A number of economists think that there's September and one more. And look, that does seem to be where the balance of risks are. We have an economy that is operating with what economists call a positive output gap. And that basically means we've got too much demand for our capacity to supply goods and services in the economy. So we've got domestic inflation coming through in rents, in dwelling construction, and in a whole range of household services that are highly responsive to wage growth. So inflation is just too high. We really haven't been able to get it back inside that 2 to 3% band. And then, of course, we've got this global shock that's adding on to that. I think the most worrying thing, though, is that we have got into this behaviour set where firms are passing on price increases and households are seemingly accepting it. So certainly, at a minimum, rate cuts are a long way away. Our first cut is November 2027, and there is a chance that we need one or two more rate hikes from here. The purpose really is to slow the economy back to levels that are consistent with our ability to supply goods and services, to close the output gap, if you like. And that does mean that growth has to weaken from here.
1: Is slowing the economy compatible with the type of immigration cuts that we've been talking about over the last week, particularly from the government?
7: Yeah, so immigration is a complex topic, and clearly, as you've just heard from the New South Wales Treasurer on your show, in the very near term, it does feel like migration levels that were very elevated, bounced back post-pandemic, have remained too high. Now, we are seeing some slowing in that migration number, but it does feel a little bit too high for an economy that, as we just talked about, is capacity constrained. Over the medium term and longer term, though, migration adds to the economy. As the Treasurer talked about, it adds to our global connectivity, it adds to productivity, it adds to our ability to look after older Australians, it slows down the ageing demographic that we have here in Australia. And there's plenty of research that shows that most migrants give more to Australia than they take from Australia, if you like. And that's particularly true of those that come in on business-sponsored visas. For me, it's that the bigger issue is less about the number and more about the quality or the match, if you like.
1: Yeah.
7: I don't think we've done a very good job of matching our migration to where we actually have skill shortages. And that, of course, you know, we can think about that in the construction sector, where we're both trying to build data centres and we're trying to build housing supply.
1: Jo, always good to talk to you. Thanks so much. Appreciate it.
7: Thanks.
1: Well, Ed Sheeran has broken his silence on the Palestine issue involving Macklemore, which has overshadowed his tour. The singer admits mistakes were made over dropping the American rapper over his comments in support of Palestine, but that issue has had a cascading effect.
8: I am making mistakes, and I'm so, so sorry.
9: He's used to people listening to his songs, but it was a speech he wanted heard last night. Ed Sheeran started his solo concert in Philadelphia with comments on Gaza.
8: I want my music and shows to be about unity, not division, about humanity, not politics. But this is a humanitarian issue, and I cannot hide how I feel about it anymore. What happened in Israel and at the Node Music Festival on October 7th was horrific and compounded centuries of Jewish pain. What is happening in Gaza is catastrophic and unjustifiable and disproportionate. My heart has been broken by the scale of devastation and loss of civilians' lives, of children's lives.
9: His comments came a week after his support act US rapper Macklemore was dropped.
10: And say two words that are very near and dear to my heart, free Palestine.
9: This message at a previous gig, apparently too much for billionaire Robert Kraft, who owns one of the venues Ed Sheeran was due to play at. He accused Macklemore of hate speech and wanted him gone. But when it happened, all Sheeran's other support acts and even his band quit in solidarity. For the pop sensation who's gone from Suffolk to superstardom, it was a rough tumble to earth. There was a small protest outside the concert last night where fans were split on what to think.
11: I was surprised when Macklemore was announced to be cancelled, but we were like, well, maybe it wasn't his call. But then it became clear that he had sort of caved to a corporate interest.
12: I feel like a concert should be for people enjoying the music. Music should bring people together. Ed Sheeran is a great performer. He has gotten me through the roughest days and the best days of my life, and I don't think politics belong at any music venue.
9: He's pledged $2 million to Middle East charities, an amount he's asked Robert Kraft to match. Sheeran apparently called the billionaire amid the controversy. He had more to say on stage.
8: I am deeply worried about the idea that venues should pre-approve content performers. This happens in so many places that I perform around the world, but it should never happen in the free world.
1: There you have it. A quick break here on the program. The market will open in a couple of minutes from now. We'll get a full wrap from Ed Boyd. That's next.
0: News 24 will be back after this short break.

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1: Good morning, welcome back to the program. The government is flagging new tax cuts ahead of the release of the intergenerational report.